0: It needs to choose whether it wishes to continue to work with America's enemies or adversaries, or whether it looks for a fruitful and productive relationship with the U.S.
1: Even as U.S. senior defense officials reportedly weigh military action to oust the country's communist regime, Poblete emphasizes that Cuba's situation is culturally and politically different from Venezuela's.
0: If Venezuela showed us anything, using a Cold War lens and relying exclusively on Russia and China and old powers or Iran simply will not work.
1: And as the politics play out, life for Cubans continues to deteriorate.
2: Every day that goes by is one more day of deferred maintenance. It's one more building that collapses.
1: Juan Onantin served as the president of the Cuban Association of the Order of Malta from 2019 to 2023. He says the Catholic Church serves as a lifeline in Cuba.
2: The church is the only institution that is not part of the government that has an island-wide reach, and it is essential.
1: The association collaborates with other ministries and charities to organize and distribute donations. It supports more than 60 soup kitchens and senior centers across the island. Last year, it sent more than 250 tons of food to the island, with the hope of increasing its shipment by 50%. But Onantin says the fuel shortage has impacted distribution.
2: We used to be able to receive a container, unpack it that day, and within 2 or maximum 3 days, we would have that container completely redistributed. Nowadays, you end up taking maybe 2 weeks, maybe 3 weeks, because of lack of transportation, lack of fuel.
1: Despite these trials, the church's aid workers continue their tireless work.
2: They have an incredible amount of faith that regardless of how difficult it is and regardless of the obstacles that they're facing, that this will all turn out for the best.
1: Joining us now is a prominent church leader with deep knowledge about the ongoing humanitarian crisis in Cuba. Cardinal Sean O'Malley, the Archbishop Emeritus of the Archdiocese of Boston, has served as a key Vatican diplomat on Cuban relations. He's credited with facilitating negotiations for the historic 2014 normalization of U.S.-Cuban relations, and he helped to broker a deal last year leading to the release of more than 500 prisoners in Cuba in honor of the 2025 Jubilee year declared by Pope Francis. Your Eminence, thank you for joining us. As I mentioned, you have been deeply involved in Vatican-U.S.-Cuba relations for many years. From what you've heard, how are the Cuban people doing right now? What impact are these power outages having on their daily lives?
3: Well, of course, Cuba, because of the blockade that has existed for so many decades, depended, first of all, for aid from Russia, which when that dried up, they became very dependent upon Venezuela. And of course, with the fall of the Maduro regime, once again, that source of aid has disappeared. And so the situation has grown very dire. Unfortunately, their whole electrical system is very antiquated and has not been kept up to date. And so even before the lack of fuel, they've had a number of very serious outages. Mm. But right now, the typical Cuban may get an hour or two of electricity a day.
1: Wow.
3: And some people are in the dark for days at a time. And it's not just, you know, you don't have any air conditioning. It means that you have no refrigeration to keep your food or milk for children. It means in many places that you don't have wells to that can be pumped so people can have water. If you're living in a high rise, as some elderly people are, on the 30th floor, and there's no elevator, and so you have to walk down all of those steps

0: and then hope that you might be able to find food someplace.
1: Wow.
0: Hundreds of thousands of people have left the island in the last 2 years. The situation is very, very dire. I was speaking to a Jesuit father, Father Massa, who has just come back from Cuba, and he talked about how terrible the situation was and how different Cuba seems. You don't see children, you see a lot of old people. Many of the young people have left, and schools are closed, factories are closed, hospitals are not functioning.
1: It's so
0: people
1: dire.
0: People are dying because of food, lack of medicine, and lack of energy.
1: And tell us, Your Eminence, given just everything you're describing, what is the Catholic Church doing to provide aid and assistance in Cuba right now, including the work of the Order of Malta, for example?
0: Yes. Well, for the last several years, the government in Cuba has allowed the church to carry on works of mercy through the Caritas is in all of the dioceses, that is very much geared towards bringing food to the elderly and children. And so now with this crisis going on, CRS and other groups are helping to get more resources for Caritas. Mm-hmm. Here in Boston, we have the Amigos de Caritas, of Caritas Cubana, and they every year have been raising money to support these kitchens that are held particularly for the elderly people. For some, it's their only source of food.
1: We need to be just praying for the people in Cuba right now. And speaking of the Catholic Church, Saint John Paul II, Pope Benedict XVI, Pope Francis, they each made trips to Cuba. What is your understanding, Your Eminence, of how much Pope Leo is monitoring the situation in Cuba right now? And do you foresee our Holy Father making a future trip to the island nation himself?
0: Well, I've had conversations with the Holy Father. In fact, just the other day, I received a message from him, and he expressed his concern about Cuba. I told him that next Wednesday at the Bishop's Conference, we'll be meeting with several organizations that are trying to get relief into Cuba, medicine, fuel, and food. I have no doubt that at some point Pope Leo will visit Cuba. The visit of Pope John Paul II was so historic and really was the beginning of a little bit of space for the church to breathe. And before John Paul II visited Cuba, it was very difficult for Cuban Catholics to practice their faith. If you were under 70 years of age and went to Mass, the police would tell you not to come back, and people were afraid to profess their faith. But with the visit of John Paul II, a lot of that changed, and the church was able to minister once again. There's still many, many restraints, but the papal visits have all been very important in getting more freedom and
1: reinvigorating probably the Cuban people. Finally, Your Eminence, in my just final moment with you, if you had to give some advice to the Trump administration right now in its engagement with Cuba, we're hearing they're weighing military scenarios, what would that advice be?
0: Well, I would hope that they would enter into a dialogue and perhaps even try to include some of the Cubans from the diaspora in that dialogue about what could be the way forward. No one wants to see warfare and bloodshed in Cuba. Mm-hmm. But we also need to be thinking how to avoid this humanitarian crisis, mm-hmm. which is taking place there right now. And I know that the government is being pulled into many different directions with the situation in Iran and now the earthquake.

0: earthquake in Venezuela. But Cuba is on our doorstep, and it's like Lazarus at the doorstep of a rich man who is perishing. And we must look for ways to bring some relief to the situation, and hopefully to be able to enter into a diplomatic relationship that would involve Cuba and bring about greater democracy, greater freedom for the Cuban people.
1: We'll be praying for that. Thank you for drawing attention to the humanitarian crisis. Cardinal Sean O'Malley, thank you for joining us. Through Cuban history, there's been a long list of prominent figures who have been forced to live in exile away from their island home. Among the most influential Catholics is the Venerable Felix Varela, a renowned priest who spent the last 30 years of his life in the United States, where his good works to help the disadvantaged had a vast impact on New York City in the 1800s. As his cause for canonization moves forward, reporter Paula Flynn spoke to the vice postulator assisting in that effort, the former auxiliary bishop for Brooklyn, Bishop Octavio Cisneros.
2: Relations between the United States and Cuba over the last two centuries have been marked by geographic proximity, economic interest, and political intervention. In the 19th century, though Cuba was a Spanish colony, the United States already considered it a strategic territory in the Caribbean because of commercial ties. Famously, later in its history, in 1959, Fidel Castro overthrew the government of Fulgencio Batista, an ally of Washington, and began a revolution which severed ties with the United States. During the 19th century, one of the greatest Cuban figures to emerge and claim an important part in U.S. history was Father Felix Varela, a priest born in Havana who carried out his pastoral work in New York City, arriving in 1893 and staying for 30 years, serving the faithful of the city as an educator and an advocate for human rights, poor minorities, and Latin American independence. EWTN News traveled to meet with Cuban-born Bishop Octavio Cisneros, a political refugee in the United States since 1961, who served as auxiliary bishop of Brooklyn until his retirement. Bishop Cisneros has been a major promoter of the cause of canonization of the Venerable Felix Varela. Bishop Octavio Cisneros, when people think of Father Felix Varela, they often think of him as an intellectual, but also as a deeply committed man to the church who was very engaged with society. How would you describe him?
3: That observation is very important because indeed, especially in academic circles and in Cuba, Father Varela is seen as more of an intellectual. As a professor of philosophy, as a writer, as a patriot, and so on. But when he arrives in New York becomes his parish. For Felix Varela, New York means working with immigrants at the same time where mainly Europeans and mostly Irish immigrated.
4: Es aquí donde él desarrolla su sacerdocio.
3: It is here where he develops his priesthood.
4: No que no lo haya desarrollado cuando estaba en España.
3: Not that he did not develop it when he was in Havana or when he served in Spain, but it is here where he rolled up his sleeves, lifted his cassock, and went out to visit the poor, the hospitals, the sick, caring for everyone.
2: What was New York like when Varela arrived here?
4: Se encontró el panorama de pobreza.
3: He found a situation of poverty and wealth, as in every place. There was great wealth. New York was beginning to grow. Immigrants were coming, but they were poor.
4: Principalmente abrió escuelas.
3: Mainly, he opened schools for poor Irish immigrants because the children needed help. The fathers had to go to work, and many times the mothers had no other option but prostitution. So he opened workshops for the mothers where they could do sewing and other kinds of work so they would not have to prostitute themselves. So then he opened schools for the children. He taught poor boys and girls in the same way that wealthy New Yorkers taught their own children. They learned piano, embroidery, and French.
4: Le enseñaba bordado, le enseñaba francés.
2: Varela's school continues today at the Church of the Transfiguration in Lower Manhattan, which now serves Chinese and Hispanic communities. Bishop Cisneros is the vice postulator of this cause of sainthood and a founding member of the Felix Varela Foundation in New York. What do you think the reaction of Cubans in the diaspora would be if he were to become a saint?

0: una gran alegría, una gran alegría. Todos los
1: great, great joy. All of us immigrants recognize that we are part of Varela, that we are Cubans with a great love for our homeland in the United States, carrying our faith. Who can we turn to? This is why Varela is so important. He is a model for us all.
0: Varela siempre quiso que Cuba fuera libre e independiente.
1: Varela always wanted Cuba to be free and independent. 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But Cuba always had to be free.
0: Libre. Yes, para mí.
1: And for me, he is the example of an immigrant priest who loves his country, but who also recognizes where he is and the mission God gives each one of us, to be what we are called to be, wherever we find ourselves.
2: Felix Varela's legacy in New York City continues to touch the life of those who pass through the city. At the heart of St. Patrick's Cathedral is a mural honoring Varela's legacy as a defender of the poor, advocate for education and religious freedom. In Brooklyn, Paola Frin, EWTN News in Depth.
3: The cause for canonization continues for another venerable, Archbishop Fulton Sheen. Reflections on his upcoming beatification from Bishop Robert Barron. My interview with him next.
4: Grazie, sorella Victoria.
5: Respect for human life in all of its stages. The Pope acts on his July prayer intention as he hosts lunch for the poor on the grounds of Castel Gandolfo. How are these monthly prayer themes selected, and what role does the Pope have in choosing them? We are joined by the International Director of the Pope's Worldwide Prayer Network.
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7: Excited to bring you a concert performance by the Jerusalem Symphony Orchestra, conducted by Yeruham Sharovsky with cello soloist Danielle Akta. The concert commemorates the bicentennial of the reconstruction of the Papal Basilica of St. Paul outside the walls in Rome, and the 30th anniversary of diplomatic relations between the State of Israel and the Holy See. We hope you enjoy this special performance, Religions United in Music. 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
3: With about 2 months to go, organizers behind Archbishop Fulton Sheen's September Beatification Mass are encouraging the faithful to make their plans to attend now and reminding them the beatification celebrations are a multi-city and multi-day event. While the September 24th Beatification Mass will take place in the nearby St. Louis, Missouri's The Dome at America Center Stadium, there will be other events before and after the beatification in Peoria, Illinois, Fulton Sheen's hometown and where he is entombed today. Bishop Louis Tilka of Peoria previewed some of those plans for EWTN News.
8: In order to spiritually prepare, which is most important, we're planning a novena of holy hours starting on September 15th. That'll take place here in our cathedral. And each night we want to have somebody to give a reflection on some of the themes that were so key in Sheen's preaching and witness of faith.
3: Bishop Tilka said Peoria will also host several masses of Thanksgiving following the beatification and a much-anticipated Sheen Awards gala event. From one great evangelist to the next, we are joined now for some Fulton Sheen insights by the founder of Word on Fire Ministries and the bishop.

0: of Winona, Rochester, Minnesota, Bishop Robert Barron. Your Excellency, thank you for being with us. I have heard you call.
1: Good to be with you.
0: It's so great to have you join us. I have heard you call Archbishop Sheen the patron saint of evangelizing through the media. And I understand that his portrait hangs outside of your Word on Fire studio doors. Do you have a personal devotion to soon-to-be Blessed Fulton Sheen? And how has he inspired your work?
1: I do indeed. In fact, if I take about 20 steps from where I'm sitting right now, I'd see this picture of Fulton Sheen. I've got a bust of Fulton Sheen on my desk. He's for a long time been a hero of mine. I must say this, you know, my generation didn't really pay much attention to Fulton Sheen. My parents did. So my mom and dad were great devotees of Fulton Sheen. They would have watched him on TV, would have listened to him on radio. My generation didn't really pay that much attention to him. I discovered him, I'll say honestly and humbly, through a lot of my students, because largely through EWTN, they began playing Fulton Sheen again. And so the generation of my students at the seminary came to love him and know him. And through them, I kind of rediscovered Fulton Sheen. And I remember when I got a bunch of his tapes and I had them in my car back in the old days with, you know, little cassette tapes. And I listened to retreats and talks of his. And I got into Sheen in a way that I wasn't when I was a younger man, even a younger priest. But my students helped me appreciate how important he is.
0: And now a whole new generation may be learning to know who he is because of this beatification. And Your Excellency, there are a few parallels between your life and Sheen's. You both are from Illinois. You both spent time at the Catholic University of America. Both have been professors. And I understand that Fulton Sheen also spent some time in Minnesota, the state where you are a bishop.
1: Yeah.
0: Can you tell us what influence do you know that Minnesota may have had on Archbishop Sheen?
1: A big one. And here's why. He spent only a year at St. Paul Seminary up here in St. Paul. That's where I send most of my seminarians. I know it very well. I'm up there a lot. Sheen was there for a short time. But when he was there, a professor, a formator, taught him the discipline of the Holy Hour. Mm. And so Sheen, I mean, I think even beyond his preaching, will be known as the great saint of the Holy Hour. Mm. Well, heck, he learned it in Minnesota.
0: Wow.
1: So we claim that here with a lot of pride. That seminary, even though he was there a short time, had a big impact on him, and therefore in God's interest, always interesting providence through him to the whole world. Mm. But I think Minnesota can claim that that influence.
0: Archbishop Sheen is known as being a priest for priests. Can you reflect on that? Have you drawn inspiration from Sheen, not just in your media ministry, but in your vocation as a priest specifically?
1: Yep. Absolutely. His great book, A Priest Is Not His Own, a book of his I often recommend still to engaged couples is Three to Get Married. You know, that wonderful text where he talks about you need three persons. You need the bride, the groom, you need Christ, to whom both bride and groom look. Mm-hmm. And only when the two of them together fall in love with Christ will they truly have a strong relationship. It's a super important point that he develops there. But that other great book on priesthood, The Priest Is Not His Own, that the priest belongs to Christ in such a way that he becomes not only priest, but also victim. And Sheen develops that idea, I think, very powerfully. Mm. And I've shared that with seminarians and fellow priests over the years. We sacrifice, a priest, someone who performs a sacrifice, that's true. But also the priest conformed to Jesus becomes himself a sacrifice. That's the John Paul II law of the gift, you know, that you give yourself away as an offering to your people. Sheen helped me to see that in a big way. Another book of his that really impacted my priesthood, I must say, is His Life of Christ, which is his masterpiece. He wrote something like 90 books, but I think that's the greatest of his books, and it brings all of his strengths together. But see, when you study the life of Christ, well, Christ is the model for all priests. Mm. The priest is an alter Christus, another Christ. That book impacted my priesthood a lot.
0: This year, we have been celebrating 250 years since the founding of the U.S., and soon Archbishop Sheen will be beatified, the first U.S.-born bishop to be beatified. Can you put into context for us how important is Fulton Sheen's life and legacy to American Catholicism?
1: Super important. You know, I quoted him. I gave a talk on the Mall for the 250th, and Sheen said memorably, "The Declaration of Independence is at the same time

time a declaration of dependence upon God. And he was drawing upon the, you know, we hold these truths to be self-evident and that our rights are come from our Creator, et cetera. So it's a beautiful, typically paradoxical remark of Sheen. Yes, we're declaring independence.

0: He was, of course, a vigorous opponent of worldwide communism. But I think most importantly, he saw the link between theological assumptions and American democracy.
1: We've talked about the parallels between you and Sheen, and I'm curious, when people compare the two of you, what do you make of that? Do you see yourself as carrying on Sheen's legacy today?
0: Oh, I suppose in some ways. It embarrasses me because I'm pretty much unworthy of that comparison. Mm-hmm. Yeah, you know, the points of contact, you mentioned we're both from Illinois, that's true. Mm-hmm. And maybe it's the intellectual formation. I mean, I didn't start my evangelical work till I was about 40, and I had, you know, done my doctoral work, and I had written a number of books, and I had taught for a long time before I started. Maybe that's the point of contact that I would say is, you know, most important. But, you know, Sheen is the greatest preacher in the history of our country. We probably wouldn't imitate his style that much today. It's a little bit, for our standards, a little bit overdramatic maybe. But boy, the substance of Sheen's preaching is extraordinary. And the fact that it still speaks to people despite the stylistic changes. You know, he has more of an orbitund 19th century oratorical style. But despite that, the message comes through. And that's something of great moment.
1: Bishop Robert Barron, thank you so much.
0: God bless you.
1: To get your tickets to the beatification of Archbishop Fulton J. Sheen in St. Louis, Missouri on September 24th, go to celebratesheen.com. There, you will also find details for other events leading up to the beatification, including a pilgrimage to Peoria, Illinois. Of course, EWTN will bring you complete coverage of Sheen's beatification. News headlines are next in the Week in Review.

0: Under the name of Hippolytus of Rome converge many persons and many texts.
1: In 1551, a statue was discovered in Rome of Hippolytus, and on the back of this statue was a list of all of his writings. Most of his writings are biblical, and so you have a writing on Hexameron, so the 6 days of creation. You have a writing on Pascha, on the Passover. You have actually the earliest commentary we have in the entire tradition on the Song of Songs. He also has a work on apostolic tradition.
0: This text speaks about the Eucharist, how it was celebrated, who could attend it, and what was the preparation for this feast.
1: Pope Calixtus begins to receive people back in the church, giving them absolution for grave sins. And Hippolytus is a moral rigorist. And so Hippolytus becomes actually the first anti-pope.
0: However, during the persecutions, both Hippolytus and the real pope were exiled to Sardinia, to forced labors, ad Metalla, to the mines.
1: I guess working in mines with the pope is a good place to learn how to be reconciled, and so they actually will reconcile. They decide to both resign, so they both resign, the real pope and the anti-pope both resign, to allow a new pope to ascend in their place to reconcile this division between the popes.
2: And this shows that you can have a vigorous disagreement with a pope and still be a faithful Catholic as long as you maintain humility and respect.
3: And there, on the island, they are both martyred, and we celebrate both of these saints' feast day on the same day. And so you see again the value of unity through reconciliation.
4: Intensified strikes between the U.S. and Iran in the Middle East tops the week in review. This week's escalation is the largest yet since an interim ceasefire collapsed earlier this month over the Strait of Hormuz. Early Friday, the U.S. military struck Iranian infrastructure, including bridges, energy sites, and a key Iranian port. The U.S. has also reignited its naval blockade of the country's ports, a move likely to diminish Iran's hold of the strait, which serves as a choke point for one-fifth of the world's oil. Iran has retaliated by targeting U.S. military infrastructure and American allies in the Gulf, including Kuwait and Qatar, a key mediator in the war. Alex Pleitas with the Atlantic Council says Iran has no intention of returning to the negotiating table.
5: So the Iranians haven't given any indication that they're ready to either come back to the negotiating table or that they are willing to provide freedom of

0: in the Strait, military strikes in response to Iranian strikes on ships in recent weeks wasn't sufficient to get them to stop ordering back to the table seriously. So it looks like now it's a combination of both economic and military measures to try to bring them back to the table.
1: Even as fighting intensifies and traffic in the Strait nearly grinds to a halt, hope remains the two sides can come to a diplomatic solution. Mediators from Pakistan, Qatar, and Egypt have been working to resume talks, and neither the U.S. nor Iran have officially terminated the initial ceasefire agreement agreed upon last month. On Tuesday, U.S. senators unveiled a bill that aims to deprive Russia of money it uses to fund its war in Ukraine. The legislation would not only impose sweeping sanctions on Russian leaders and enterprises, but also enact tariffs on top countries that purchase crude oil and natural gas from Moscow. Sponsors have worked to advance the bill for more than a year, but did not have support from President Trump until last week. It's unclear when the bill could come to a vote, but it has reached enough co-sponsors to clear the Senate filibuster. Those Russian sanctions are part of the long legacy of South Carolina Senator Lindsey Graham, who passed away on Saturday before he could himself unveil the revised bill on the Senate floor. It was a plan he outlined during a press conference in Ukraine the day before he died, after meetings with President Volodymyr Zelensky. Upon return to his home in Washington, D.C., Graham fell ill on Saturday evening and died of an apparent aortic dissection, a tear in the main artery carrying blood from the heart. Graham was a close ally of President Trump and served in Congress for more than 30 years, 23 of them in the Senate, where he held several powerful leadership positions. He was also known for his strong pro-life stance.
2: Senator Graham never retreated from the fight for the unborn. He always would run into battle, even when no one else would. He said we should never apologize for standing up for the unborn. There were always people who were telling him, Lindsey, now's not the time to bring this up, or Lindsey, we shouldn't be talking about abortion right now. And he would always come back and say, this is the number one thing we should be talking about.
1: Early this week, South Carolina's governor appointed Graham's younger sister to serve out the remainder of his term until January. She was sworn in as the state's interim senator on Tuesday. Graham was running for re-election and won the Republican primary in June. A special primary will now be held in the coming weeks to determine who will replace him on the November ballot. Tough questions on Capitol Hill this week during a confirmation hearing for Attorney General nominee Todd Blanche, a former criminal defense attorney for Donald Trump. As the current acting attorney general, critics claim Blanche has weaponized the Justice Department and acted more like a personal Trump attorney than the head of an independent agency.
3: Are you and President Trump friends?
4: I'm his lawyer, was his lawyer, and now I'm the deputy attorney general.
1: Blanche caught and corrected himself as he was questioned about his handling of the Epstein files, presidential pardons, and President Trump's proposed anti-weaponization payout fund that could have compensated those who rioted at the Capitol on January 6th if it had moved forward. Members of the Senate Judiciary Committee will decide in the weeks ahead whether or not to advance Blanche's nomination for a full vote in the Senate. And a rare appearance this week of U.S. Supreme Court justices testifying on Capitol Hill. Associate Justices Elena Kagan and Amy Coney Barrett asked lawmakers from both the House and the Senate for a significant boost in the court's security funding because of increased threats against the judiciary by those who dislike their rulings. Saying their safety was at risk, Barrett called the threats constant, with direct impact on the justices' private lives.
5: When threats to my life were particularly intense a few years ago, around the time of the Dobbs leak, my security detail sent me home with a bulletproof vest, and I carried it into my house, put it into my bedroom, dropped it down on a table, turned around, and my 12-year-old son was standing in the doorway of my bedroom, and he wanted to know what it was and why I had it, and I didn't know how to respond.
1: In asking for more security, Kagan said each justice has 4 to 8 security personnel who are stretched by around-the-clock coverage, including at their homes. She said the court's goal is to increase personnel details to about 12 officers per justice to reduce overtime and burnout. The testimony on Tuesday was the first time justices from the high court have appeared before Congress since 2019. The Society of St. Pius X, or SSPX, has filed an appeal against the Vatican's decree that the traditionalist group is in schism. That appeal was submitted less than 2 weeks after the SSPX consecrated 4 bishops without a papal mandate. Shortly after those consecrations in Switzerland on July 1st,

0: The Vatican declared the six bishops involved de facto excommunicated from the church. The SSPX shared in a brief announcement to the media that it has filed its official response to the Vatican's decree last Saturday. Its exact appeal has not been shared publicly, but the society's announcement says it intends to, quote, exercise the right which the church recognizes to any person who considers himself harmed by an administrative act to seek its correction. The Vatican has not yet responded, but has previously discouraged the faithful from attending SSPX events. Last weekend, a special picnic with Pope Leo. The Holy Father joined 200 people, all of whom are living in difficult financial circumstances, for lunch at Castel Gandolfo, the papal summer residence. They gathered around one large table in the shade of the gardens of Borgo Laudato Si, an environmental education center there. Before lunch, in off-the-cuff remarks, Pope Leo emphasized the meal was about connection.
1: I came without a speech, but with hunger, but with a hunger for justice, with a hunger for genuine charity, with a hunger for a church that truly knows how to open its doors. Welcome and receive everyone. You know very well that a pope has, among various titles, that a pontiff, builder of bridges, and today we would also like to build a bridge.
0: This lunch with the poor reflects the Holy Father's monthly prayer intention for the respect and protection of human life in all its stages. In a special video message, Pope Leo implored Catholics around the world to ask for the grace to recognize and protect the value of every human being. To discuss the Holy Father's prayer intention for this month of July and to share how Pope Leo chooses these intentions, we are joined by Father Cristobal Fones, International Director of the Pope's Worldwide Prayer Network. The late Pope Francis appointed him to lead the network in 2024. Father, welcome to the program. First, can you tell us about the Pope's Worldwide Prayer Network and the work that you do and how you collaborate with Pope Leo on his monthly prayer intentions?
2: Yes, sure. We are very pleased to be part of this wonderful apostolate that used to be called Apostleship of Prayer, which is a participation in the mission of the church by offering ourselves through prayer, service, and spiritual formation. So we are a network, a worldwide network of more than 22 million people around the world. This is a very old pontifical work with more than 180 years, because it started in 1844, but it became a pontifical legal in the Vatican with the Vatican Foundation work just recently in 2018 and 20, to be precise, with the foundation. So it is kind of new, the name, you know, Pope's Worldwide Prayer Network, but it has been a part of the mission of the church, the Catholic Church, for a long time. It consists on people who wants to collaborate with the mission of the church by offering themselves daily for the needs, the challenges facing humanity and the mission of the church expressed through the monthly prayer intentions. So we receive from the Pope these monthly prayer intentions, and we commit ourselves to intercede for them by offering ourselves in collaboration with Christ's mission. So that will be the general idea. It has many forms depending on the culture, the countries, and so on.
0: That makes sense. And there is so much to pray for in this world, Father. How does Pope Leo even begin to decide on what will be the prayer intention each and every month?
2: Well, he has an endless list, you can imagine. So if we really want to reach people like very far away, let's think in a woman in Tanzania who speaks Swahili and lives in the countryside, we need to prepare this way in advance. So we help the Pope to discern the intentions a year ahead. So we ask many people, all the dicasteries and our national directors, to give us some proposals, and we offer to him lots of them, like about 20 of them. And he takes some time to pray on these proposals, and he can choose from there or from whatever he wants to. And then we receive from him directly the 12 intentions for the upcoming year. Away in advance. So we published, for instance, the 2027 monthly intentions last February. So you can already know what we are about

0: to pray for next year too, so that we can have some time to make the translations, to get the materials in Indonesian, Hindi, Swahili, Guarani, and so on. Because we may think that this is instant because of the social media and the resources we have, but that's not the reality everywhere. So besides that, he also, and this is very important for you to know, he's constantly asking us to pray for contextual intentions, prayer intentions, like a flood or an earthquake in Venezuela, for instance. So we update in what we call the Pope's prayer profile, all the requests for prayer that he normally does, whether on Sunday in the Angelus or on Wednesdays during the general audience. So you can check also our Pope's prayer profile to know what is the last request for prayer that he has done.
1: And Father, this month of July, it's a powerful papal prayer intention for respect for human life. Can you speak about the importance of this intention? And when Pope Leo dined with 200 vulnerable people this past weekend, was that him in a way modeling to us how to live out this very intention, how to uphold respect and dignity for every person?
0: Absolutely. Well, that's a very beautiful sign. He does that in many ways. Having a lunch is just to show as a sign what we actually have to do with one another, to sit at the same table, to recognize our common dignity, because we are all sons and daughters of the same God. And when you understand that, you treat others as equal in dignity. We may think differently, we may have different positions in life, opinions, backgrounds, stories, but we are all sons and daughters of God. So when you recognize that, you can treat others as brothers and sisters, even if you disagree with them. And that's the whole point of fraternity, you know, is not to think all of us the same, but actually to treat each other as a brother or sister.
1: That's a great reminder. Father, I want to show our viewers a short clip from Pope Leo's monthly prayer intention video. Let's take a look.
2: Today, we ask for the grace to recognize and protect the unique and unrepeatable value of every human being.
1: Father, Pope Francis was the first pope to record a monthly prayer intention video, but I understand Pope Leo wanted to put his own stamp on this. We only have 1 minute remaining in our interview, Father, but tell us, how did Pope Leo make this his own?
0: By praying, not only asking us to pray, but praying himself for the monthly intention and inviting us to join him in prayer. That's what we call this campaign, Pray with the Pope, because he's the first one interceding for the needs of humanity, and he's inviting us through this campaign to do it with him. Some people may watch the video and participate with him by praying. Others can do it by their own. But the important thing is to be united in this network of hearts, compassionate hearts, for the needs of the world.
1: Well, thank you so much for your mission, for your work, and for your prayers as well. Father Fons, thank you so much.
0: Thank you. Bye-bye.
1: As Father Fons mentioned, the Holy Father shares a special prayer intention for each month of the year. Next month, he will pray for evangelization in the city. In September, his prayer intention is for the sustainable management of water so that all may have access. October is dedicated to mental health ministry. He will pray for the proper use of wealth in November, and he will end the year in December by praying that single parent families find strength in their faith. You can learn more about these intentions, find resources, and pray along with Pope Leo by visiting the Pope's Worldwide Prayer Network at popesprayer.va. Some rich Catholic history next.
3: There are members of the armed forces buried here from the Revolutionary War through to the Vietnam War.
4: We are in Philadelphia at a Catholic church that predates our country's founding, with the story of why the non-Catholic George Washington chose to worship here. We'll be right back.

0: St. John the Baptist wasn't killed because he refused to bow to some pagan god. Herod, who had John beheaded, he didn't care much about piety. St. John ultimately lost his head because he wouldn't keep quiet. More specifically, he wouldn't stop challenging Herod and his wife to leave their sins of the flesh. When we challenge people directly and clearly about sin, it can make them angry. When we simply call a sin, it can make people angry. But sometimes it's exactly what God is calling us to do. And it's exactly what love demands of us. Now, I'm not saying we should challenge people all the time, every time we see them doing something immoral, that it make us annoying. Silence is sometimes wise. Sometimes we just need to build up our friendship and earn the right to be heard. But when those times come, where God's calling us to speak clearly and with charity, we can either play it safe and keep silent, or we can be saints. We don't get to be both.
1: Finally today, if only the walls could talk. In this 250th anniversary year of our nation's founding, we head to Philadelphia to visit a historic Catholic church where leading figures of the day congregated to worship to commemorate the signing of the Declaration of Independence. The priest who ministers to today's Catholic faithful at Old St. Mary's Church takes us on a history tour of the building and grounds to explain the significance of this special place. Mark Irons reports.
2: To worship in Old St. Mary's Church in Philadelphia is to be a living part of American history.
3: It's a wonderful mixture of all sorts of people that they consider at home.
2: And people have filled the pews here on South 4th Street since before the United States even existed.
3: It's been around for 263 years.
2: 13 years after this church was established, and just a short walk up the road behind it, the Declaration of Independence was signed inside Independence Hall in 1776, giving birth to America. He's not quite a founding father, but Pastor Paul DiGirolamo has served at Old St. Mary's for almost two decades, and he's a Philadelphia native.
4: You're here in the city where it all started, where freedom in America started. Do you think about that?
3: Well, especially when you consider what people sacrificed and gave up to make this possible. It's amazing how they had the courage and strength and ability to do that.
4: Some of those same people you're talking about came into this church.
3: Correct. Absolutely.
2: Though they weren't Catholic, George Washington and John Adams, who would become the first two U.S. presidents, were visitors on different occasions and participated in worship along with other founding fathers. In fact, the first public religious commemoration of the Declaration of Independence happened right here on July 4, 1779, with members of the Continental Congress in attendance. Monsignor DiGirolamo says it would have been an appropriate place to celebrate. As the Revolutionary War continued on at that time, Catholic nations were American allies.
3: The French and the Spanish. That would have been their normal way of celebrating in church.
2: In 1976, celebrating the U.S. Bicentennial, this church was packed for Mass offered by Archbishop Jean Jadot, the papal ambassador to the U.S. And on July 4th this year, America's 250th birthday, we spoke to Catholics after Mass.
5: We're blessed to be able to express our faith, come to a beautiful church like this.
6: Being here part of history makes it even more special.
2: But outside of those who call this place home, how many people know about it? After all these years, appreciation for what was the first Catholic cathedral in Philadelphia and a site that gathered our founding fathers might be waning.
3: People don't tour as much as they used to 50 years ago.
4: Why is that, you think?
3: Now people just fly to Florida, go to Disney World or...
4: Or just look at it on your phone or something.
3: Well, that's true.
2: But this church, with foundations older than America, deserved our full attention. And we got the tour that even George Washington likely missed. From the boiler room,

0: and basement.
1: 50 years old. I wish I could play it.
0: Through narrow passages in the choir loft, past the sanctuary chandeliers that used to hang inside Independence Hall, and up old wooden ladders to the attic to place our hands on 1700s history.
1: Original structural beams for St. Mary's Church. How often do you come up here?
2: It's been a number of years. I'm sure it's 6 or 8 years since I've been up here.
0: But perhaps the most significant part of Old St. Mary's history lies with those Catholics who rest in the graveyard outside.
1: Who are some of these folks buried here?
2: Well, there's some very interesting people buried here. It's amazing you should ask that.
0: We saw the grave of John Barry, considered by many the father of the U.S. Navy, and Thomas Fitzsimmons, one of only two Catholics to sign the U.S. Constitution. And Matthew Carey, a publisher who printed the first Catholic Bible in the U.S. Rembrandt Peale painted portraits of the founding fathers. His wife, Harriet Caney Peale, is buried here.
2: There are members of the armed forces buried here from the Revolutionary War through to the Vietnam War.
1: Wow.
0: Including Stephen Moylan, an aide to General George Washington during the Revolutionary War. Washington needed willing soldiers, including Catholics, to help in the fight for independence.
1: Can you put yourself in George Washington's shoes when he came through here?
2: I think he had an understanding that they were all going to be his army. And so I would think he would want to get to know their own peculiarities. So the Germans, the Irish, you know, I'm assuming they all drank beer.
1: They probably had a good pint together, I assume.
0: 250 years into the American experiment, the living history of Old St. Mary's Church is just one chapter in a greater story.
1: What role do you think Catholicism has in this country?
2: I think it's a vital part of the country because it helps preserve a moral compass and a morality and an understanding that it can easily get lost in the modern world today.
0: Mark Irons, EWTN News in Depth.
3: And that's a wrap on this edition of EWTN News in Depth. I'm Catherine Hadrow. We hope to see you again same time next week for more news and reports important to your Catholic life. Until then, God bless.

0: So Gracie, another classic argument we hear about is about viability. That a fetus doesn't have any rights until it's viable. That isn't until it can live outside the uterus. What do you say about that?
1: Well, viability is a purely arbitrary determinant of rights. How is being temporarily dependent on another for life grounds for killing them? How about a man in a temporary coma? He's fully dependent on feeding tubes, ventilators, 24-hour medical care, and intravenous lines. Does he forfeit his life when he finds himself in this condition?
0: Right, and the same for newborns. They're fully dependent on the adults in their lives, but they don't have less intrinsic value than adults. When someone is helpless, we should be moved to protect them, not to destroy them.
2: What influences do you follow?
3: Mine's on TikTok.
2: Me is Facebook.
4: Mine is on EWTN.
2: Huh?
3: You're kidding.
2: EWTN? Who can that be?
3: Yeah, explain.
4: Jesus Christ, of course. The greatest influencer of all time. 2,000 years and still going strong.
2: Wow, never thought of it that way.
3: Yeah, makes you think.
4: Who is your influencer?
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0: Welcome back to the Domestic Church program, where we are discovering together the biblical vision of marriage and family. Last session, we examined the concept of vision and how every person has a vision of reality out of which we are operating and by which we are making decisions. As we mentioned, the greatest need today is for the recovery of the biblical vision for marriage and family. And without it, our society will surely have serious consequences that at the moment we really don't want to contemplate. The purpose in this session is that we will be looking at the creation account in Genesis 1 to see if there is a structure and meaning which God Himself has given to the human person and to the family. This is often denied in the modern world. If there is no constitutive structure to these realities, then we are simply free to do whatever we like with marriage and family. We can create them in whichever way we desire is the best for ourselves. If, however, God has built in a specific nature to men and women and to our relationships, then we must discover this if we are ever to be fulfilled. In a way, that's like having a manual for a car. You've probably heard that expression before, where if you have a car, you have a manual to see how it works, what type of gas you should use, and so on. It makes it work well. The same thing with the Scriptures, with the Word of God. Since God knows how we are created, it will show us how to work well if we listen to and discover those principles on which we are based. Modern society tends to think of human nature as plastic and malleable. We can change our nature, we can change our families, whatever we want at will. The sad thing is that people think they can do that, but they also presume that there will be no negative consequences because they believe that there is no given nature. The Christian vision of reality is quite different and begins with the revelation of creation itself. By studying Genesis 1, we will see that every created reality is willed by God and given its own specific nature. God is indeed sovereign over all. This includes the human person and the created realities of marriage and family. We are not the creator, we are the created. We will also see in this episode that there are specific principles by which God creates and which determines the structure of the family. Finally, Genesis 1 reveals that there is a final purpose to creation, and the Scriptures will also intimate the way in which all things are to reach their fulfillment. We now want to look at the renewal of the family. As a society, we have largely ignored God as creator. As they say, they've banished Him from the marketplace. When we loose ourselves from this truth that God is creator and set ourselves up as mini gods and become our own self-creators, we will always descend into a chaos because we are removing ourselves from reality. Therefore, if there is to be any real renewal of the church or of the family, there must first be a renewal of an authentic theology of creation. And that is precisely what we are attempting to do in this episode. Let us now turn to the creation account as it is recorded in Genesis 1.
1: Bereshit bara Elohim et hashamayim v'et ha'aretz.
0: God created the heavens and the earth in the beginning. In the beginning, God created. These very simple words of Scripture are deceptively simple because they, in fact, hold a truth so powerful that it undid the whole of pagan mythology. The worldview that the pagan religions held was undone by the truths in these first few sentences that we will

We're studying in Genesis chapter 1. And for us, as we study them, we will also discover that if we interpret them accurately, they will disclose to us not only the mystery of creation, but also the mystery of who we are, made in the image of God. It is perhaps best to read Genesis 1 and the whole, really, of that chapter against a pagan background. And by that I mean that Israel, as you remember, is situated in a pagan society. And indeed, Abraham, who is the first one that is called by God, who is the father of the Jews, he himself was a pagan. That was the worldview that obtained at that time. Now, that worldview is not often well understood. To begin with, their gods and goddesses were many. They were also very sexualized. There were male gods, female goddesses. They were involved in many sexual escapades. They were unpredictable. They were often petty. There was quarrels. There was fights. And what we find is that because of that, the average pagan, when they went to exercise their religion and offer sacrifices, were in a complete state of anxiety because they weren't sure exactly how to approach their gods for the maximum advantage. Religion really had become a form of magic. If you did a certain amount of rituals, a certain amount of sacrifices with the right incantations to the right gods, and you hoped you got that right combination, or also this other reality, which was called the fates, you hoped that if you got it right, that you would be blessed. But you were never sure. You see, in the pagan world, the average person lived in anxiety for most of the time. What you have in the revelation to the Hebrews is a God who is the God of covenant. Yahweh commits himself irrevocably to his people. He is the God who creates, he is the God who saves, he is the God who protects. For the first time since the fall, man can now know peace because God has made a covenant with him. This is also one of the astonishing things of the revelation to the Hebrews. No other pagan god ever made such a covenant with their people. Only Yahweh does this. Again, it inserts into the human condition peace and a sense of purpose. The other thing to realize is that these gods of the ancient world were not the same type of creator as our God. They indeed often emerged from a primal mass or primal matter, or they themselves were created by other forces. And so what we have is a very, in a way, confused understanding of the divine world. On top of that, because there were gods and goddesses, because there was the differentiation of sexuality within the divine sphere, sexuality itself became divinized. It actually became a way to control, to manipulate the divine gods that they hoped to get benefits from. That is why there's actually a logic, a proper logic, to sexual orgies being used in pagan religions. It made sense because sex was a divinized material or matter activity, then it could be used to control the gods if they could. With the revelation of God to the Hebrews and that there is only one God, suddenly, the whole realm of sexuality is removed, the sexual caprices and so on, is removed from the divine sphere. Suddenly, sexuality is only considered to be a created material, a created matter. And with that, sexuality takes its proper place for the first time in the human consciousness. The other thing to note is with the word Bereshit. The profundity of this word is that it allows the human consciousness for the first time to understand history. In the pagan world, the world view really was cyclical. And the idea, of course, that it was tied to crops and to irrigation, to the Nile River, the flooding, the annual flooding, and so on. So life was a continual cyclical matter. Because of that, there was no sense of or divine purpose to life, because there was no end. It was only a continuously evolving cycle. However, with that first word, Bereshit, in Hebrew, it tells us that there is a very original beginning point to all things. And, secondly,
It implies that there is an end.

finally, we now have a sense that there is history, that our human life, what we do in life, in time, really matters, because we are going from point A to point B. Now, at first, we don't really know what that final point will be, but eventually it will be discovered, as we know in God's revelation, that it is that we are moving towards Christ himself. We will also notice in this text that there's a very special verb used here, bara. Bara, meaning to create, is special inasmuch as only God is the subject of that verb. Nobody else can ever bara, create something. Human beings can manufacture or make, but they cannot do this baraing, this creating. Also, no material is ever mentioned. So therefore, it implies that creation was made out of nothing, or as the doctrine we call creatio ex nihilo. The other thing to note is that God alone is the source and ground of creation. There are no other gods, there are no other faiths, there is no other material. Everything comes from God alone. This is such an important principle, because what it means is that every created reality, whether it is the human person, whether it is our sexuality, whether it is family, it does not matter what it is, it all comes directly and only from God. And beyond that, it is God himself who intends it, who wills it, and who gives it structure. When we come back after the break, we will look more carefully to understand how God's word entered in, was inserted into creation to bring it to its final form. And we will also look at the very important principle of differentiation. I look forward to being with you in just a few moments.

0: Hi, this is Doug Keck inviting you to join me next time for a special guest is Robert Royal, author of The Martyrs of the New Millennium, The Global Persecution of Christians in the 21st Century.
1: We shouldn't just assume that somebody who is willing to die for a cause is a martyr. Our faith is founded on the willingness of our founder to die.
0: Right.
1: That is what a Christian should be willing to do for the faith, not immediately kill in the way of conquest.
0: Next time, right here on Bookmark.
2: Welcome to Catholic Blitz. Father Trigilio, you're on the hot seat. Are you ready?
3: Well, I am.
2: Okay. What happened to Limbo? It's not a dance, though, like the Lido. Go ahead. 1 minute.
3: Okay. Actually, what happened to Limbo was it was never a dogma of the church that required an ascent of faith. It was a proposition, hypothesis that the church maintained, especially we see in the Baltimore Catechism, and before that, St. Thomas Aquinas in the 13th century, talking about limbo, is how you explain what happens to people who die a virtuous life but were not baptized, because baptism is necessary for salvation. So we have a baptism of water, which is the sacrament, we have a baptism of blood, by which one dies for the Christian faith but have not yet been sacramentally baptized, and then there's a baptism of desire, where one would have wanted to be baptized had they known that Jesus Christ was truly the Messiah. So this baptism of desire is what the church now believes can help those who through no fault of their own have not been baptized. And this is part of what we call the universal salvific will of God. It doesn't mean that, you know, it suffices if someone has the knowledge, but it does work if you don't.
2: Great job. Until next time on Catholic Blitz.

Welcome back. I'm Dr. Atkinson, your host, as we look again at the structure of creation in our Domestic Church series. We've just been discussing about the nature of creation itself, which is so important. As a matter of fact, it is crucial if we are ever to have a renewal of family in our society. What we're trying to establish is that really God does give a specific structure to creation, to things that really matter, to our families, to our marriage, to who we are as people, which is sadly often denied in our society.

We are looking at how God created. And as you remember, there's a very strange verse, Genesis 1:2. It says, Hayita tohu vavohu. The earth was formless, was without form and was void. It's a very strange text. It's a little bit difficult to explain, to interpret. But as we look at it, we'll see that it really contains an important message. What it means is that God did not just simply say, let there be the creation, and everything immediately emerged. Rather, God created this formless void, this which is called the earth, in a state of incoherent, is a good word, existence. It means without its proper final form. It's waiting for something. But the point is that all of creation, virtually at this moment, is contained in that mass. There is an original unity. Everything is connected to everything else. That's the point. Then what happens is that then God speaks. God speaks and He says, let there be light. And there was light. God is speaking into His creation. And as He speaks into this creation, which at the moment still only has incoherent existence, this formlessness, the Word then penetrates into this mass, and the whole of creation begins to unfold properly. Light emerges, and then God says, let the waters separate, and they do. And then let the waters be gathered, and they are, and dry lands appear. Let the animals emerge out of the soil, and they do, and so on and so forth. What we see here is not only is there the original unity, but there also is His Word which informs creation, and as that Word penetrates, there is this process of differentiation that begins. And so on one hand you have original unity, corporate identity, and then on the other hand, God also wills differences, this differentiation which is at the heart of creation. Our problem today is that we do not like to respect these differences, but instead we like to collapse them, and we like to say that differences have virtually no meaning. However, God has decreed and willed otherwise. And so what we see is that in creation, all things are related to each other, and yet there is also a fundamental difference which allows really, which is done for the glory of God and really for the glory of creation itself. We also see that with His Word going into creation, that it is His spoken Word which gives everything its final form. Now, if we turn to John chapter 1, the Gospel of John and the prologue, we see this marvelous unfolding, which is a reflection on this text of Genesis 1:1. It's a consciously based on it. And what it says in John 1:1 is, in the beginning God created, and in the beginning was the Word, and the Word was with God, and the Word was God. This adds to the mystery of Genesis because it shows us that in Genesis there was this person who was the Word, and all of creation came through Him. And the Greek preposition dia means precisely that, through Him. So all of reality comes through the Word. And then as we go to John 1:14, we see that this Word is none other than Jesus Himself. The Word becomes flesh and dwells among us. And so, in this great mystery, we see that our Lord really was present at creation, that all of creation is for Christ and through Christ and in Christ, and it receives His stamp, as it were. He gives us its final form. Therefore, if we wanted to understand what it is to be a human person, to be a man or a woman, to be a husband, to be a wife, to be a family, to be children, what it is to have marriage and family, we can look to none other than to Jesus to understand, because it was through Him that these realities were created. What we discover in this whole process is that our sexuality takes its proper place. It's not divinized. We now see God as the ruler and ground of all creation and reality, and we turn to Him to understand ourselves and the realities around us. With this, things become very healthy in our understanding of who we are as persons, and particularly in terms of our sexuality. The odd thing is that in the modern world, we have seemingly returned to a paganization of sexuality. We now divinize it. We now no longer want to look to God to understand it, but rather create it

our own image for our own purposes and to our own ends. Which vision shall we follow? That of the modern world, which seems to be returning to a pagan understanding, or indeed, are we going to look to Christ to understand more fully who we are in Him and so thereby find fulfillment? As we come to the second part of the creation account, we then go to Genesis chapter 1, verse 26. And this is the creation of man himself. Genesis 1, 26 says, "Let us make man in our image." This is a startling text because it begins with the plurality within the Godhead. Let us make man in our image. And I think we have to be so thankful to the Jews of history who have been absolutely faithful in preserving these texts, these difficult texts. The word for God is Elohim, which is in the plural, but the verb is always in the third person singular, masculine. And so we get the sense, especially when God says, "Let us make," that there is somehow some sense of relationship, something more than just a single monad, as it were, in the Godhead. And yet we know that God is one. Of course, eventually as Christians, this will be understood in light of the Trinitarian doctrine. But at the moment, what we see is that man is made in the image of this God. And we have to try to understand, what does that mean? We know that God is creative. That's one of the few things we know about Him at this point. The second thing is we also know from this plurality language, this language of plurality, is that God also has some relationality with Him. What we discover that being made in the image of God is about is that man at his core is meant for relationality. It is fundamental to who he is. It then goes on in Genesis 1, 27, God created man in His image. In the image of God He created him, and that's in the singular, oto, in the Hebrew. Male and female He created them, otam, which is in the plural. There's a tension in this verse that often goes unnoticed, because it states at first that God created him, the one, the singular, and then suddenly there is the plurality. They're male and female. He created them. And that tension is a positive tension, as we'll see, and is resolved ultimately in chapter 2, which we will discuss in our next episode. But at the moment, that tension is still there, and it will continue, because what it says is that there is an absolute unity to the human race. It is discovered in this him, whoever this him is. But also, the humanity, a human race, is composed of both male and female, and they together form this wondrous complementary couple in terms of marriage, who will show forth the glory of God. Now, what's also very interesting is that in an earlier verse, in verse 21, God had created the animals and He tells them to go forth and multiply. That implies that they too have gender, but gender is not mentioned. Gender is only mentioned for the first time with the creation of man. What is that saying? What that seems to be saying, and I think must be saying, is that gender is absolutely important to the human person. It is not accidental. It's not unimportant. It is not trivial. We cannot dismiss it, nor can we collapse it and make it interchangeable. This difference, this differentiation, is at the very heart of creation. And if we are to be truly human, fully human and alive, we must respect this and come to understand both its depth and its glory. Finally, we see also in Genesis 1:28, where God says to them, God blesses them and says, "Be fruitful and multiply." This is the first commandment that is given to the human race. And what it is stating is that to be fully human, we need to be open to life. The blessing of God is always tied to the sense of fecundity, more fruit, more fields, more homes, more wealth, more life in all the forms, including children. To not be open to the gift of children is not to be open to life itself. And finally, as we look here, we look at something that is called the Sabbath structure of creation.
We have been helped greatly by our present Holy Father, who has shown this. If you notice in creation, the creation account, there is a progress towards which we move, day one, two, three, four, until finally we hit the Sabbath day. What it shows is that everything finds its meaning in the Sabbath, which means in God Himself. We are meant for creation. We are meant, indeed, to worship God, and we will only discover who we are if we worship Him. And we need to thank Benedict the 16th for his wonderful comments that helped us to understand the Sabbath structure of creation. The question is, how strongly do we keep this Sabbath in our own lives? Now, as we wrap up this session, we want to look at the home discussion questions. The first question is this: do I look to God to find out what the structure and goals of my family should be, or do I let the culture do that? What does it mean for me to be made in the image of God? Thirdly, where do I get my values or my views about masculinity and femininity? And finally, is Sunday truly a day of worship in my family? I want to thank you very much for joining us as we looked at the structure of creation. And next session, we will be looking at man and woman and how they relate. I look forward to being with you. May the Lord bless you. I'm Dr. Atkinson, and I truly hope that your family will also become the domestic church.

0: In the morning, God's presence enveloped me in a special way. As I saw the immeasurable greatness of God, and at the same time, his great humility towards his creatures. Then I heard Jesus speak these words.
1: In the Old Covenant, I sent prophets wielding thunderbolts to my people. Today, I am sending you with my mercy to the people of the whole world. I do not want to punish aching mankind, but I desire to heal it, pressing it to my merciful heart. I use punishment when they themselves force me to do so. My hand is reluctant to take hold of the sword of justice. Before the day of justice, I am sending the day of mercy.
0: After hearing these words, I started to say my chaplet of divine mercy, and after I finished it, the Lord spoke to me, saying,
1: Oh, what great graces I will grant to souls who say this chaplet. The very depths of my tender mercy are stirred for the sake of those who say the chaplet. Write down these words, my daughter. Speak to the whole world about my mercy. Let all mankind recognize my unfathomable mercy. It is a sign for the end times. After it will come the day of justice. While there is still time, let them have recourse to the fount of my mercy.

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1: Welcome to Saskatchewan, where the diversity of its people is its strength. I'm Francis Dennis, and welcome to Catholic Canada.

0: On this episode of Catholic Canada, we take you across the country to discover inspiring stories of faith in action. From Saskatchewan, where the St. Therese Institute of Faith and Mission forms young Catholics in discipleship, to Ottawa, Toronto, and Halifax, where the Companions of the Cross bring a fresh dynamism to priestly ministry. But first, we begin at the National Shrine of Notre-Dame-du-Cap in Trois-Rivières. Dedicated to Our Lady, this sacred place continues to transform lives. As you'll see, its history has also been shaped by the presence of a humble Franciscan friar, Blessed Frédéric Jansum.
1: Good Father Frédéric, to explain his life is quite easy, because you can cut in three continents: Europe, France, Holy Land, Canada. So he was a layman up from birth, of course, to the age of 28. After he became a Franciscan, soon after he became a young priest, from a very young age. So we're talking about, let's say, 33 to 38 years old, he received almost immediately the nickname of Good Father Frédéric that he carried all of his life. After Holy Land, he arrived there as a young man, 38, and in a snap, within a year, he became the number two of all the Franciscans in Holy Land. And everybody would thought that this young, tiny man would be crushed to death in a very complex and difficult period of time for the Franciscans. On the contrary, he flourished like unbelievably there. He was the builder of churches. He was the spiritual director of French communities in Holy Land. He was retreat master. He was a pilgrim's director. He was able to make these people talk to each other and to sign an agreement for everybody to have the whole shrine for themselves for certain hours during the day, and to really make some space for everyone. So Holy Land is for me the summit of his life. When he arrived here, it was pretty much the following. He arrives here on the June 20th, 1888. He arrives here, and on June 22nd, he's co-witness of the eyes, the prodigy of the eyes at Our Lady of the Cape Shrine. The statue there opened her eyes. Good Father Frédéric is one of the three witnesses of this event. That made him de facto the first director of the Shrine of Our Lady of the Cape for 14 years.

The brothers could not believe the quantity of work this little man could do. Like at the age where he could have taken a good retirement plan, at 63 at the time, it was quite old, he began to walk and walk and walk. The 14 last years of his life, he walked in every street, every house of the Diocese of Quebec, Trois-Rivières, Joliette and Valleyfield, visiting every single family. So all the ancestors of people on these territories have been visited by good Father Frédéric.

And then when you arrive in a family, the hundreds of testimony, we gathered over 600 testimonies of people being healed by Good Father Frederick in the visit of a house.

Today we would say the evangelization of family or of the people going in the villages and in the family. He went in this world to visit the people on their field, in their house. So I think that even today when we talk about evangelization, something we don't truly understand, I think, is that evangelization in this world is going on someone else's turf, someone else's field, where he is at home, not me. I go there and I'm able to talk the language of that person in his culture, her mindset, her setting, you know? Good Father Frederick was able to do that. Never forget that he's a Frenchman. He arrives here and he's able to be so kind. It was just his presence was consolation from God, just his presence. For French Canadian, they were speaking, of course, the same language, but they were not speaking the same language at the same time, you know? So he was able to go beyond culture, to go beyond frontiers, and to really favor the encounter of the other.

He died in Montreal. So there was literally a procession from Montreal to Trois-Rivières by train. And we're talking literally guards to make sure that good Father Frederick comes back here to the chapel where he rests since then, since 1960. So he's been resting in this chapel for 107 years now.

0: the time, pilgrimages to the Holy Family were very, very common. So from Saint Joseph to Saint Anne by Mary, these three shrines were tied together by train, by boat. Good Father Frederick could organize that with a lot of ease. And that's why you will see a beautiful painting here of Good Father Frederick being a friend of Frère André. And you go to Saint-Anne-de-Beaupré, you will see two or three beautiful frescoes of Good Father Frederick, because everybody understands that the gift, the charisma of Good Father Frederick in organizing even very big pilgrimage. But when we talk about the strong Catholic growing in after Revolution France, with a family that is deeply devout, with a devotion to Mary from childhood, and to develop what I call a robust Catholic faith in a secularized world, I think that Good Father Frederick is a beautiful example of that. He is fantastic.
1: In a time when priestly vocation faces many challenges, one community stands out for its dynamism and missionary spirit. The Companions of the Cross, founded in Canada, bring bold and evangelizing approach to ministry

0: The Companions of the Cross were founded in 1985, so this is our 40th anniversary year. I was one of the founding members of that community, and our founder, Father Bob Bedard, he was a diocesan priest and taught for many years in high school. He'd experienced a strong renewal in his own priesthood about 10 years previously through the charismatic renewal movement. So he had the zeal, the fire of the Holy Spirit, and he wanted to see the church renewed. And we all had that similar vision. And so I think that's how the Lord was calling us together. And then he gave us a vision to help to bring that renewal to the church, but to do that through a strong support of living together as a community, a real brotherhood. So you could say the two foundations of our community are the mission of evangelization and bringing renewal to the church, but also a strong sense of living that out through committed brother relationships. And then of course, the other significant time was when we our constitutions were approved by Rome and we became a society in 2003. So in Toronto, Ontario, we have a large parish there, St. Timothy's, and we also serve at York University, big university, as chaplaincy there.
1: We came to York University of Toronto in 1999. We took over St. Timothy's Parish in North York. And at the same time, the diocese asked us to come and look after the pastoral ministry of the chaplaincy at York University. Campus ministry is about realizing you have to become all things to all people. Even though we're dealing with a very narrow demographic, you know, everyone is more or less the same age bracket between 18 and 24, people are coming from different backgrounds.
2: Hail Mary, full of grace, the Lord is with thee.
1: Our chaplaincy has a reputation for being very welcoming. We have a rule that within 4 seconds of someone going into the chaplaincy, they need to be welcomed, they need to be invited, and they need to be engaged. We want to move them to a place where they're actually comfortable with sharing their faith with others, so that even within a semester that they come to us, after a semester, they feel comfortable leading a small group or leading a faith study or somehow inviting others that are their peers. And then everyone, I believe, especially during this the formative university years, people are looking for God. They need something substantial. They need something meaningful in their life, and they're not finding it in their studies. They're not finding it in their work. And when they think of their life looking forward, they know that they need something to stabilize their life now and for the rest of their life.
3: In the name of the Father and of the Son and of the Holy Spirit.
1: Like many different places, Ash Wednesday tends to be one of the more well-attended days for liturgy. And so we try to prepare our Ash Wednesday liturgy as best we can. Of course, we offer the sacraments on campus. We have daily Mass.
4: Burnt offerings wholly consumed.
1: I think being in campus ministry, anytime you do ministry with young people, they have a natural energy of their youthfulness. And that feeds your own desire, your own excitement for the gospel. And so when you can tap into their youthful energy and then incorporate them to use that youth for energy for the gospel, then we kind of see like a natural unity where the spiritual energy of the priest, of the Companions of the Cross, with our emphasis on the Holy Spirit,

0: finds a natural home in the youthful energies of university students.
1: I think the Lord has raised up our community because I think there is a need for more community life among priests. And it's very challenging to be a priest today. And we have found that it's necessary to have the support of brothers. In fact, our founder used to say, priests need priests. See, our founder had a vision. He saw the church becoming explosively alive when it would finally realize and embrace the importance of the ministry of evangelization, which is what happened in his own priesthood. And he said, but he was a visionary. He says, I see the church waking up. It's like a sleeping giant and becoming explosively alive when it embraces this fully in all of our parishes, so that instead of just doing what we've been normally doing, which is caring for our people and pastoring them, we are also trying to bring them to much deeper conversion and a much deeper relationship with the Lord.
2: In the heart of Saskatchewan, the St. Therese Institute of Faith and Mission offers a unique experience of formal and spiritual transformation. Inspired by the little way of St. Therese of Lisieux, the Institute shaped young Catholics for a life of deep and committed faith. Through prayers, formation, and community living, it truly prepares a new generation of disciples.
3: In Canada today, according to the statistics, I think it's fair to say that we're seeing a rate of about 80% of young men or women who are born Catholic will leave the faith by the time they're 25. Useful way to think about that is to say Catholics are alienated from their identity. For the majority of people who leave the faith, the thing that they're leaving is not the actual Catholic faith, it's a caricature. And they don't really know their heritage. And so that's what this program really does, is it gives young men and women from the ages of 18 to 27, so a 10-year kind of time frame, they're going to have classes that teach them the catechism, teach them scripture, teach them morality, teach them church history, the basics.
4: Learn faith by making acts of love and growing in hope.
3: Yeah. That occurs in a community setting, and so experience of St. Therese, the classes are a part of a whole life, and that's the experience that people come here for. That's what changes hearts and minds. Community of lay people who are your age peers, men and women both, who are committing to live a life of discipline, getting up in the morning to do morning prayers from Liturgy of the Hours, going to Mass every day, going to their classes, eating meals together, adoration in the early afternoon, chores, recreation time, nightly rosary together. And it's the overall experience of that discipline and that order, and then also the living out of the faith in a community of other people. You have 40 to 50 other people who you have to learn how to love. That's where it actually becomes real. And so the beautiful thing about St. Therese Institute and the Catholic Gap Year program here is that young people get to learn about their faith and then on a daily basis live it out and make it real within a Catholic community.
5: The philosophy of the institution is that we are a part of the new evangelization, trying to explore new methods with new ardor and new expression, to borrow John Paul II's language. And I would actually borrow something Pope Francis said, which is he said, we need to, in evangelization, have the school of the mind, the school of the heart, and the school of the hands. And so a holistic, integral kind of formation. So you would receive intellectual formation, you would receive human formation and heart formation, living from a life of prayer in the church, and you would see all of this in the context of a community, which is where virtue is really built.
6: In God, existence is not an accidental quality, a subsisting truth.
5: And we try our best to instill in them the principles of Christe Fidelis Lici, which is the role of the lay faithful and the mission of the church, the teachings of the Second Vatican Council. But we also have a number of people who are just drawn to the contemplative life. So in realism, there's a lot that goes on here because we're trying to give them a microcosm experience of the church. The example of St. Thérèse is a towering little figure across the formation program. And she particularly speaks to the heart of young people, which our program is put towards. But much of the program focuses on her Theresian Carmelite spirituality, primarily, the way of littleness, the way of hiddenness, the way of humility before God. But the point is not the rigorism, it's the abandonment of our souls to God. And that's very Theresian. Our community teachings, which we have once a week, where we're constantly trying to re-encapsulate something that Therese has been trying to teach us. It comes into regular conversations, whether that's with mentors that you meet with once a week, just reminding you of the core principles of the little way. And it even just comes down into the regular, ordinary life that Therese has just been watching out for us.
7: Students come here, they step out of their normal lives, for many of them, the world that they live in, to come to this convent in the middle of nowhere to encounter Christ more deeply. And that this encounter with Christ is not just supposed to be this head knowledge. Yes, we have academics, we have studies here, but that it's a work of the heart, that the Lord, from the moment of creation, has been pursuing them and wants an intimate relationship with them, doesn't just want to know their name or what they do, but wants to know everything that's going on in their heart. And specifically in the busy, loud, often tech-filled world that we live in now, there's a lot of things that can get muddled. The Lord's always speaking, but we're not always listening. And so coming here to St. Therese is an opportunity to form the heart, to set roots deep with that encounter with Christ so that you can be missionaries that go out. They come from vastly different experiences. Some of them have lived very hard lives, and they've suffered a lot. And so they come here, sometimes they don't know why they're here, only that some God that they hardly know has called them here. And what I see happen is they fall in love. They fall in love with Christ, and that changes them, because that's what Christ is supposed to do. When we encounter him, he changes us, that we can't go back to the way that we were living before.
8: What I like the most here at St. Therese is the way of life. It's really a gift to have this regular structure of communal prayer and receiving the sacraments. And I would say where I've grown the most is in openness to God and coming to understand that he satisfies me completely and that he has a particular plan for my life and that I can completely give myself to him and follow him. Yeah, well, I would say there's no better way you could spend a year of your life than here. It's such deep formation that you go through here. If you give yourself, enter fully into the program, you're going to receive a lot from it, and God is going to work in your life.
9: I'd say that this place really puts into perspective what's important and basically simply the purpose of life. I'd say being a part of the programs at St. Therese has truly brought a lot of transformation into my life. Specifically understanding who I am through the lens of how God sees me. So growing in authenticity and really becoming more of who I was created to be, understanding my charisms, understanding how I communicate, understanding my gifts and the way that I feel the most alive, so I can take that self-knowledge and move forward into the mission that the Lord is calling me to in the future.
10: Amen.
5: that they're able to take that contemplative interior with an active exterior.

0: career of like serving the church in whichever way. And so that's my great hope and desire, that no matter where they go, they are able to tune into their faith, whether a book is available or not, and to serve and to be of service to the church.
1: That's really our vision of ourselves throughout history, is that yes, we fall away through sin. Canada has certainly fallen away through sin, but we don't lose hope. We say no, whenever the people of God have fallen away with sin, we know where the Holy Spirit comes down. Instead of us trying to build ourselves up to the level of where we want to be, the Holy Spirit comes down into our humility and raises up a kingdom. And so here is this idea that it's the small things, it's the mustard seed of the kingdom from which the great works of God are manifested. We see that today with what we're doing here in St. Therese. These individual people committing their lives through this year to Jesus is the seedbed of the new creation breaking forth.
2: From Trois-Rivières to Bruno here in Saskatchewan, these places remind us that faith is alive and continue to inspire new generation. Whether through the legacy of a humble Franciscan, the dynamism of a young priestly community, or formation of committed disciple, the Church in Canada is moving forward toward the Kingdom of God. Thank you for joining us. I'm Francis Dennis. See you on another episode of Catholic Canada.

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1: One evening, as I was in prayer, I heard God's voice.
2: Tell all souls where a great miracle of mercy takes place. It is in the confessional. Every time you go to confession, immerse yourself totally in my mercy, so that I may pour immense graces upon your soul. When you approach the confessional, know this, that I myself am waiting for you. I am only hidden by the priest, but I myself act in your soul. Here, the misery of the soul meets the God of mercy.
1: Yes, my Lord, I will.
2: Tell souls to come to confession. This is my fountain of mercy, my blood and water which came from my heart always flows down upon souls and restores them to their original beauty of being in my grace. Tell souls to come to this miracle of grace, and I will fill their souls with a deep peace that only I can give them when they come to me with a repentant heart and trust in my mercy.
3: O guardian angel, whom God in his infinite mercy has appointed over me, enlighten, protect, direct, and govern me this day. Amen.
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Let me hear just the clapping from the students of the Catholic University of America. It sounds the same. All you adults, what are you doing? Sounds the same. Welcome here. What a delight. You guys, you make the show. The Catholic University of America and our partner, WMET, Guadalupe Radio Network, 1160 AM here in Washington, D.C. Got a lot of stuff coming up. This book, 12 Rules for Manliness. Now, if you look closely, you'll see my picture pretty much in every one of these chapters. Written by Bear Wozniak. Now, you got to figure, a guy who's going to write a book, 12 Rules for Manliness, is going to be named Bear. You know, it's not going to be Puppy Wozniak, Sharpay Wozniak. It's going to be Bear Wozniak. So he's going to be my guest. Father Larry's going to talk about manliness from his perspective. Be a Man, the book Be a Man. Well, I hope, one of the dangers of this kind of stuff here is if I fall off of this, this will all be mine. Now, you students, we're going to have to reassess some of your tuition here. The experts really don't like discipline. That's my theory. Most experts are uneasy with discipline. They tell you, you have to use I messages, win-win scenarios, proper reasoning. Well, just to give you an example of how uncomfortable experts are with discipline, there was a very popular technique put out back in the 70s and the 80s, and it touted itself as back to basics discipline. And here's what they did. They used it in classrooms. The teacher was to put the rules on the board. However, she could not put the rules in negative. In other words, no hitting. Keep hands to self. Don't leave your seat without permission. Stay in your seat. So they had to be positive. Now, I got stopped by a state trooper on my way down here, and he said, don't speed. And I said, officer, you need to put this in the positive. Just say, stay within the speed limit. So I got a ticket. He obviously didn't take this course. So here's how it works. Rules on the board. If a kid breaks a rule, his name goes on the board. That's a warning. He gets a warning. If he breaks it again, there's a check mark next to his name, and then he has some kind of consequence, either sitting on the curb out for recess or putting his head down at the desk. There are 180 days in a school year, approximately. Roughly 20 kids per class. If every kid figures out that each day he gets a warning if he breaks one of the rules, you could potentially have 20 times 180, 3,600 pieces of misbehavior in your no-nonsense, back-to-basics discipline into the system, wired into the system. Now, most kids would not do this. My son came home very excited in first grade. He said, Dad, I can do something wrong every day, and all that happens is I just get a warning. I said, Andrew, no, you can have a week, and then after that, no more warnings. He goes, no, Dad, that's the way she does it. That's the way she does it. Now, the question becomes, how do you know? How do you know if he misbehaved? It was simple. We had one of you female types, age 7, his sister, who reported to us pretty much what he did before he even did it. We knew. So he was excited. He figured it out. He was excited. I get to misbehave, and Dad, nothing happens to me. And I go, well, let's see what my daughter Hannah has to say about that. Because the first time he misbehaved, she said, Father, I have some information you might be interested in. It's about a boy whose name begins with A. I've written up the report here for you to see, Father. I want to do a role play. Let me see what we got. Young lady, would you be my role player? All right, props. Come on. And you are Cindy.

0: All right. By the way, you're Bear's wife, but that's okay. Thank you, Elena. Thank you so much. All right, Cindy, you... I got to sit this so the camera catches you.
1: Okay.
0: You are sitting in church at the end of the pew. There's the pew goes that way. You're on the end. I have just genuflected. I'm coming in to sit. Excuse me. Can I get in here, please? Okay, let's try this again. Excuse me. Can I get in? One more time. Hi. Can I sit in here, please? Okay. Now, well, you really are good at being snotty. Yeah, that's really good. No wonder Bear wrote that book about rules for manliness. Cindy, thank you, dear.
1: Thank you.
0: Okay, so what's my point? Have you noticed people want the end seats and they don't want to move in? If you come there, they're gonna turn this way, so you have to crawl over them. They're gonna get up and stand out in the aisle, so you go in. Or happened to us last Sunday at Mass. My wife said, "May we sit here?" And the lady goes, "Don't go to communion." Why is this? I've wrestled with this. What is it about these coveted end seats? Well, I got a number of theories. One lady told me, "Well, I got to go to the bathroom. If I have to go to the bathroom, man, I don't want to climb all over everybody." Another one said, "Well, I can see better." Here's my shrinky explanation. I think more and more people are ill at ease in the middle with people on either side of them. I think there's a certain kind of social security distance that when you're on the end like this, you've at least got this here like this, and you can kind of gauge the distance this way. And I've often wondered that. All the years I've gone to church, I would say maybe 5% of the time, somebody will just slide down. They'll just slide down and let me have the end. It's an interesting phenomenon. And plus, it's really bad if you're sitting in your end seat that has your name on it, you know, of course, you have to have your name on it, for Christmas or Easter. And then somebody comes in and just doesn't realize that's your seat, you know? What are they doing here? All right, let's take some questions. Sir. Now, you're as tall as I am, and you're down there, and I'm up here.
2: Thank you. The question I had was, how much of anxiety is a spiritual versus a psychological issue?
0: Okay, and you can throw in a physical issue.
2: Sure.
0: Because anxiety, let's give you a quick primer on anxiety. Anxiety is for defense. It is wired into us when there is danger. In fact, your body says, danger, danger, kick up. Everything kicks in. It's a cascade of physiological events. The problem with anxiety is sometimes it happens when you don't want it to happen. All right? If, for example, a big dog is chasing me, I have a panic attack. I'm nervous. I'm getting ready to fight. I'm getting ready to run. Something is happening in my body. However, if I have to give a public speech, which, by the way, is the number one source of anxiety for people, I'm not in any danger. Nobody's gonna hurt me, but I have the same reaction. So anxiety is a physiological response, and it's connected to your brain. How much of it's psychological? Depends what you tell yourself. If, for example, you're going to give a speech in front of the class, and you're dreading this, what are you telling yourself? What am I going to look like? Am I going to talk foolishly? Am I going to lose my place? What if they think I'm not competent? You know, what if they see my hands doing this? What do I do this? So anxiety is created when the brain says, danger, danger, danger, danger, and there's no danger. Now, spiritual anxiety. Most of the time, it stems from, what if God doesn't love me? What if I'm a sinner? What if I can't control myself? God says he loves me, but I keep sinning, and is there a limit to his love? So what we do is we talk ourselves into being anxious about our position and our relationship with God. That's what happens. So that's a quick, quick primer. That's why I get paid the big bucks, because I don't get anxious in front of crowds.

0: Thank you, Dr.
1: And plus, the other thing, I don't think that I'm really necessarily all that easy going anymore. I'm just old. And it's kind of like, yeah, I don't care. I got to go get the mail. Get off my lawn! You got a second question? Sir. Man, they grow you guys big around here.
2: Yep. I was just wondering, now that you're at a college here, now, what is your favorite part about working with young people, and especially young adults in the church?
1: When I was a young shrink, a shrinkling, I immediately said I want to work with young people. And the reason is you guys are more flexible. The old, you can't teach an old dog new tricks, got a lot of psychological truth to that. A young person is more willing and open to look at how they think, how they see life. You get to be 50, 60, 70 years, you get locked into some stuff. You get locked into the way you think about yourself, you get locked into the way you think about other people. It's hard to budge that. So young people are more curious, more open, and I think that they're searching. They've got this whole journey sitting out in front of them, and they're going, I want to make this the best journey I can, so what do I do? How do I think differently? How do I act differently? I really enjoy that about with the young people. Now, there's a caveat to that. Sometimes people will say to me, will you see my 14-year-old teenager? And I'll say, well, I will, but if it's a behavior problem, what's going to happen is the teenager is going to come in there and tell me everything that's wrong with you. And I'm going to try to convince them that that's not all that's wrong with you, and they're going to stand their ground and say, no, you don't know my dad, that's what my dad's like, and I'm going to say, I'm going to let your kid trash you for half an hour and say that'll be $100. So most of the time in those cases, I work with parents. But the students here, 19, 20, 21, which is about the same age as this belt, I like working with a lot. As a matter of fact, I have a young man in my office next week that's coming in, same thing, he's a college student and he's anxious. He's real anxious. So that's pretty much the easiest people to work with, because even though anxiety is the most pervasive symptom that people come to the office with, believe it or not, it's one of the things most curable. Time for one more? Sir.
3: Hello. So I know most of us in this room are college students. We have incredibly busy lives. I know you as a television host are going to also have an incredibly busy life.
1: So, between naps.
3: So my question was, what do you do to avoid burnout?
1: I don't pack too much into one day. That's the biggest mistake I made when I was younger. Everything was so important, and I look back on it now. And my relationship with God is really kind of the only enduring thing, that in my marriage. So you prioritize. How much of it has to be done now? How much of it is so important that your whole identity depends upon it? You look at it and you say, I can do this, this, this, this other stuff drops off. And the other thing I learned too, I do not tie my identity into my performance. I love doing this TV show. But I'll tell you, if they come to me tomorrow and they say, you know what, Ray, you're done. We think you stink. Okay, I'm not going to say, oh, I thought I was so much more competent and so better than that. No, not at all. Again, it's part because I'm old. It's like I don't care. But, I mean, this is a great privilege to do this show, but it's still, as much as this means to me, my identity is not tied to it. And I think that's big. That's real big. Matter of fact, when I was in school, I got a 31 on a physics test. And this was a physics test for engineering. And I just got blown out of engineering. And I called my mom up. I said, Mom, I'm not in engineering anymore. You can't get a 31 and recover. Let's see what we're looking at around the country. Oh, wait a minute. I want to take some more questions. I got one more group of questions. Sir, yes, what do you got for me?
4: How do you know when you're getting old?
1: How do I know when I'm getting old? I had that experience the other day. You know how you go to the computer and you have to go down and scroll for your age? I felt like I was on Wheel of Fortune. What else you got for me?
4: In your time, you guys had diaries.
1: Yeah.
4: Hard time.
1: Notice how you said that? In your time. In your Mesozoic era. Yeah, we

0: had diaries in my day. What do you guys got?
1: Oh, we have social media.
0: You know the difference? You know the difference?
1: No.
0: In my day, we didn't want people reading our diaries because that was our private lives. We got upset. Your day, you want people reading your social media because that's your private life, and if they don't read it, you'll get upset. One more.
1: Oh, I don't remember the other question I had for you. Sorry.
0: Security! All right, thank you, son. Let's see what we got here. Elena, what have I got for time there, hon? 4 minutes? That's plenty of time. Hello, Dr. I was wondering, how have your children humbled you as youngsters, teens, or adults? Well, if I can brag. I, you know, you hate parents who brag, but I want to brag. The other day, my son's parole officer said, one of the nicest kids he has. You know, you hear that, you feel good inside, you get formative. How have they humbled me? Oh, they've humbled me. I knew this in my head, but I had to experience it. You're not a piece of clay. I can't mold you into exactly what I want to mold you into. You have personality. You have a whole wiring to you. And my kids all have very different personalities. My 10 children are adopted, so they don't even have the common genetics of my wife and I. They have very different personalities, very different approaches to life, very different capabilities. And some of them make me look like I'm God's gift to parenting. And some of them, well, I just want to make my money before they hit the papers. No? I got one gone to Penn State, one gone to State Penn. They have humbled me in the sense that I can't guarantee how they absorb my parenting. Some of them welcome it, and some of them it bounces off of until they become adults. And then they realize the old man had something to say. Like Mark Twain said, when I was 14, my dad was the dumbest man on earth. By the time I was 21, I was amazed at how much the old man had learned in 7 years. When we come back, my dear friend, Bear Wozniak, 12 Rules of Manliness is his book. Where Have All the Cowboys Gone? Subtitle, and Bear is, in fact, a world champion with his wife, Cindy, who was my role player, surfer. And I've asked Bear, you know, can you help me? And he wasn't very nice because I showed up with my surfboard with the training wheels on it. And he said, Ray, you can't use training wheels. So when we come back, my friend and a man who is definitely a man, Bear Wozniak. Stick with us, guys.
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5: At the Battle of New Orleans in 1815, Andrew Jackson led 3,000 militia, mostly hunters and farmers, against an army of over 10,000 well-armed veterans of the British Army who planned to take over the city. People who couldn't fight ran to join the local sisters before a statue of Our Lady of Prompt Succor, which means fast help to pray. As dawn was breaking on the morning of January 8th, there was a mass offered for victory, and during communion, a messenger burst into the church announcing that the city was liberated. It was the most lopsided defeat in British history and their last invasion on U.S. soil. Jackson came to thank the sisters when the battle was done because he knew who really won the battle. Every year since then, on January 8th, the massive Thanksgiving celebrated in New Orleans before Our Lady of Prompt Succor. Need fast help against impossible odds? You know where to find it. You have a heavenly mama waiting to pray for you and end the battle.

0: Soul of Christ, sanctify me. Body of Christ, save me. 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O good Jesus, hear me. Within thy wounds, hide me. Suffer me not to be separated from thee. From the malicious enemy, defend me. In the hour of my death, call me, and bid me come to thee, that I may praise thee with thy saints and with thy angels forever and ever. Amen.
1: Can't stop it. My buddy, my friend for years.
2: Good to see you, Ray. Love you, Ray.
1: All right. The first thing I thought,
3: you can still do more push-ups than me. I know.
1: I know. First thing I thought when I saw this book, 12 Rules for a Man. I was the inspiration for this, wasn't I?
3: Yeah, it's basically your life. You don't even have to bother reading
1: it. Okay, thank you.
3: Basically,
1: your life. I noticed there's no picture of me anywhere in this book.
3: People know it. They just assume it.
1: Oh, okay. Yeah. All right. Bear, I know that you've done a lot of stuff, a lot of stuff. Why the focus on manliness? Come on.
3: I think, you know, it's interesting because the Lord began to talk to me about that about 12 years ago. Began to put it on my heart to reach the guy who drives a black pickup truck. You know, to reach, if you can have a message that's gritty enough for that guy and truthful enough, then you can probably reach everybody, especially women, because women can tell when it's not true. So if it's good enough for that man, then it could probably reach everyone. But it's interesting how the crisis in manhood has really unraveled over that time. And now there seems to be it's swinging the other way. Younger men especially are wanting to pursue a life of virtue.
1: These young guys.
3: Yeah, yeah. Really cool to see. I speak to a lot of men's conferences, and I always like to have the young men stand up. And now there's more and more young men. And when we go to speak to places, Cindy and I, where there's men and women, the women will actually meet us at the car while we're getting books out, and they go, please tell the men we need for them to be men. We want them to be men.
1: What about the culture's slamming of us guys that are somewhat masculine toxic?
3: Well, you know what it is? Here's
1: masculinity.
3: The thing. Men go, oh, they treat us so bad on the commercials and in the TV shows, and it just makes me want to vomit when I hear a man talk like that, because he's
1: whining.
3: He's acting like a victim. If that happened, we let it happen, and we deserve to have it happen. And so the whole point of that is to regain your virtue, which means it means servant leadership. It's Aristotle, right? Justice, self-mastery, prudence, fortitude, and Paul, faith, hope, and love. If you pursue those virtues, if you're a man of purpose and determination, if you're a man of grit and grace, then you can do all that with humility and with the right purpose, and you will change the world.
1: My humility is something I'm very proud of.
3: Well, I'm prouder. I'm more humble than you. I can see that. But
1: you got some rules. Give me some of those rules.
3: Well, you know, one of the coolest ones in here is when I wrote the chapter, a man needs to be dangerous. Do you think that's true? That a man needs to be dangerous?
1: Risk-taking?
3: Not necessarily that. I mean, everyone, if you're a Christian, God's going to ask you to take risks. That comes with the territory. That's why you need the virtue of prudence. That's not for someone sitting on the couch. That's for someone who's going to do something bold. But being dangerous was really interesting to me, going to the Korean memorial, seeing these men walking. You know what I'm talking about. They're all bigger than life, and how they all had each other's back. But men need to be dangerous, I think, at three levels. First of all, to be able to pray the most dangerous prayer there is, and that's the one Jesus taught his disciples. Our Father who art in heaven, hallowed be thy name, thy kingdom come, thy will be done.
1: It's that will be done part that's scary.
3: Yeah, it's the most dangerous thing you can pray. I mean, it cost Jesus his life. Remember on Mount of Olives, he said, nevertheless, not my will, but your will be done. And so praying that prayer, it invites you right into a very dangerous, very adventurous life. Adventure is just a fancy way of saying adversity, right? But when you're following God's will, I think you said earlier, you're doing stuff. When you're doing this stuff, you get to see God do stuff. It's not like when you're sitting on the couch, you're being passive. It's when you're being attentive to God's will by having that morning prayer time. Real men get up a half hour early to have prayer time. When you're attentive to God's will, then God, the Holy Spirit, gives you nudges throughout the day. And when you respond to that, suddenly you're in. I was writing a meditation today. I saw a guy in a stadium. Maybe you've seen this. He's in a stadium with a covered roof, and it's raining outside. It's true. This happened. And there's a spout above him where the

0: where the roof broke, and it's just waterfall on him and only him. You know, everyone else is not getting drained, and he's just standing there watching the game, not oblivious to it. And I was thinking, you know, you got to be under the spot where the blessing comes out. If you're in God's will, God's grace is with you. You need grit. You can't do God's will without grit, but you can't do it without grace too. So the danger part is that you're willing to lay your life down in service. But it's also, men need to understand spiritual warfare. They need to be able to, I mean, the rosary, you got to have that weapon with you. They need to know to be discerning when their children are being attacked in some way. You need to be willing. We were at the gay pride parade was coming by our house in Waikiki, and it was so cool to see a young man, a biker, kneeling down, because the Catholic Church is right next to our house, and he just was kneeling down and praying the rosary, just praying for God's mercy and for God's love and for God's will there. But he was being bold. He was doing something bold. So spiritual warfare, we need to be able to stand up for what's right too. We need to be morally dangerous. That doesn't mean being a jerk. It just means like, you know, how often do we have the occasion, Cindy, when or someplace, and you hear men speaking disrespectfully of women or cussing, and I'll just say to them, you know, you're a better man than that. There's a lady present. Or I remember I was golfing and there was a couple of young men listening to rap music that was disrespectful of women. I asked them, does that happen? Do you think that has some, what kind of effect do you think that has on your soul? And they said, oh, yeah, nothing. But then next time I saw them, they said, you know, we stopped listening to certain rap music, you know? And so you got to make a stand morally. But then men also need to be able to physically fight. You're the man that has to protect your family, and you have to have a plan. Every man's different. Most important thing is being aware, right? You don't want to put, I'm a second degree ninja black belt too. I've trained in a lot of martial arts. Be aware so that you don't put your family in jeopardy, but you need to have a plan in your home. What happens if there's an invasion? You need to have, you know, you need to be willing to lay down your life. Even if your family isn't there, if they're just attacking you, if they take you out, they take out your family. So you have to have that part of your, of being dangerous too. And real dangerous men, you know what they look like? They smile a lot. They're confident. Confident means with faith, con fide. They're confident. They have faith. They don't have to prove themselves to anybody else or even to themselves. They're just dangerous.
1: You know, one of the manly things that I could have done as a dad that I didn't do, and I wish I had a do-over, I used to pray my night prayers under the covers. My kids couldn't tell. They thought I was either sleeping, relaxing. They had no idea I was saying my prayers. If I had to do over again, I'd kneel by the bed so they could see their old man saying his prayers by the bed.
0: I think kids sometimes, they wake up a little bit early or something, and they see their dad sitting in that same chair every morning, and they see the, like I have the Liturgy of the Hour. When Cindy gets up, she sees the Liturgy of the Hour. Is there the Bible? And then I've had my prayer time. And a man should always be up earlier than anybody else in the household. You're the watchman. You know, so get up and pray for your family, intercede for your family, and just say, God, you know, what shirt should I wear today? You know, you're my friend, you know best. What, you know, give me a clue.
1: I tried that.
0: Yeah, and it came out really bad.
1: No, my daughter's, Dad, what? Oh, Dad, what? Dad. That's why God gave vowels, so you can whine. You can't whine on consonants.
0: That's funny. Well, I'll tell you, when we were filming Long Ride Home, it's our motorcycle TV show on EWTN. It's immersive reality, so we just went out and rode motorcycles and saw across the United States, and it was cool because we would get up. My best friend Jerry and I would get up an hour before the other bikers, so we were up 4 or 5 in the morning, and we would just pray like, Lord, what were you doing yesterday? What's the theme that was going on yesterday, and what's going to happen today? And then God would do stuff, but we kind of understand what God was doing. What was God doing yesterday? What are you up to today, Lord? And it'd be amazing how God orchestrated each of those days. And so start your day out with the Lord and think about what's God been speaking to me. And as you pray, God's going to whisper to you things about your children, insights about your wife. And so do the stuff.
1: Give me another rule of manliness here.
0: Let's see. What was I thinking of?
1: Read the book.
0: I haven't read it in 2.5 years. I think one thing is that a man needs to live by a creed. My creed is the most radical quest a man can pursue is to abandon himself to the wild adventure of God's will.

That's the way God made me. That's my personal creed. You have to have a personal creed. What is it that you stand for? You know, cowboys were so cool because they knew what they stood for. They have a code. You know, there's a cowboy code. It's not written, but there's a code. And you'll hear a cowboy say, like my good friend

0: I'll take them out to the edge of the ocean, a point, or up in the high mountain where there's the volcano, you know, it drops 2,000 feet in Waikiki, you know, so everything there is made out of volcanoes. On the edge, someplace on the edge, and I have them just think about what is your creed? What are you going to stand for? And then massage it over the next two or three minutes. Let God speak to you. Don't use ChatGPT to do it. You got to do it yourself. And then develop your code. Because the thing about a cowboy is that, and when you live by a code like that, is decisions are very simple. You can make immediate decisions. That doesn't mean they're going to be easy to do, but the making of those decisions should be instantaneous. That's what the Catholic Church says a virtue is, right? It's a habit. A virtue is a habit. And the good thing about habits is, like, some people would say that you're highly motivated because of you've been weightlifting and training forever. But you're not motivated at all. Motivation you only need for the first 30 days. After that, it becomes a habit. And it's really not even discipline, really. It's just a habit.
1: So if I don't do it.
0: Yeah, your body screams at you.
1: In the weight room, we say, you're getting kind of smooth.
0: Well, I notice you've been missing leg day a lot lately. But, that's what a man is that acts like he's a Catholic and doesn't pray in the morning. That's a man who skips leg day. But having that, having motivation to pray every day for 30 days, after that, your body's going to tell you, what are you doing? Get up. God gave you this gift of habit. That's what a virtue is. So if you live a life of virtue, and Jesus said, happy are you when? And Aristotle said that happiness is the pursuit of virtue. Happy are you when you, all these other things you want to pursue, the most important thing is virtue. And you do that by a disciplined response. You always respond the same way.
1: I bet we got some questions from the gang out there, because the young people. Yes, sir.
0: But you need to get in shape, first of all.
2: Yeah. How you guys doing?
0: Obviously, you're an athlete. Good to see you.
3: The question I had for you all is, how do you keep a balanced spiritual life as an athlete?
1: You take it, Bear.
0: You know what? I see you have a Corvette picture. I always wanted a brand new Corvette. I guess I was 1980 or so, I wanted a...
1: Had the car been invented when you...
0: Yeah, but I wanted a 1980 Corvette, and I finally got one about 3 years ago, a 1980 Corvette. No, actually, we drive a Corvette, but it's a used one. You know, we don't buy one like Dr. Ray could afford.
1: Is it as cool as my 2002 Buick LeSabre with the bobbin dog in the back?
0: Well, we traded in our motorcycle for it. And in Hawaii, you only need one car. Most of the time, we're on the water. But that's cool.
1: How do you blend it? The spirituality with athletics.
0: It's so cool because, first of all, a real athlete has virtue, right? So it comes with a territory. I like what you said earlier too, that your identity is not being an athlete or not winning games or winning at whatever sport you're sportsing at. It's your identity, imago Dei, image of Christ, image of God. That's your identity. Athletics is something that you do. But the other thing I thought about is, you know, when I won my world titles tandem surfing. That's where you lift a woman, and we have 45 very extreme lifts. The hardest one is where the woman stands in your hands, or she does a handstand on your shoulders. It's very extreme. Well, the girl does it. I just do this. Sometimes I do this.
1: How'd she get up there?
0: You pinch her and she jumps
1: okay,
0: up.
1: Right.
0: Yeah, but the woman really—it's really the reason I win championships is because of the woman, you know. I remember when I won my first championship, the first world title. My friend Pohaku Stone—he's a professor of surfing, believe it or not. His name Pohaku means stone. I was thinking, kind of like, is that all there is, you know? And he came up and he had a cigar for me. And we shared that. First, we nose breathed. Men touch foreheads and share breath. Aloha, the word ha means breath. Aloha means to give breath. And ha'a means humility. But he nose breathed, and then we shared a cigar. And I said, somebody gave me a really good bottle of wine that I was supposed to give to you, and I have it. My condo's right. You know, I was lucky. I won my world titles right across the street from my house. But I got that bottle of wine and we sat and we talked and I shared with him, you know, kind of like, is that all there is feeling? And then it came to me contemplating that what makes a man a champion is championing a cause.

0: So winning a championship is what gives you the platform to be a champion. That's not the champion. It's the champion who champions a cause greater than he can accomplish without God's help. And I was reading, you know, sometimes when you're reading the Bible and something just jumps out at you. And I was reading about Gideon, which everybody knows that story so well. I was reading Gideon, and it was that moment where you know what he was doing? He was in the wine press threshing wheat. That's not what a wine press is for. He was cowardly. He wasn't doing what God was calling him to do. And I loved it because it was the angel of the Lord. It was a theophany, so it was really Jesus, the pre-incarnate Christ, speaking to him. And he called him champion. I forget all the words, but he called him a champion. Something champion of God. What are you doing in the wine press? Threshing wheat. I'm hiding from the Philistines or the Canaanites or the Moabites, one of those mosquito bites. It's one of those bite situations. But he called him a champion. And so I really love your disposition. I love your spirit. I see strength and humility in you. And that's what, you know, Hawaiians are very noble people. And the warrior culture there is very strong still. And it's probably because of the surf. You know, my son has surfed 85-foot waves. Surfing keeps you humble because you wipe out a lot. You might have a minute-long hold down underwater. But it also, you're surfing, and you're surfing a powerful wave, more powerful than you, but you're harnessing the power of that wave. When you've ridden a wave really well and you come to the beach, no one has ever said to me, "Wow, you were awesome." They always say, "That was a great wave." The rider on the wave, especially if it's big, you don't get a sense of dimension until you see that rider, that thin rider on a big wave. And so the rider is there to give glory, to show the wave. Your life is meant not to show yourself. Then the ultimate thing a surfer can do is be hidden in the tube, right? So your goal is to be hidden in Christ, but in your life, to live your life in a way that people see the glory and power of the Lord. So the main thing about, I think, an athlete is, you know what the word ascetic means? It's, you know, the old monks in the desert that had the skull in their cave. It means athlete. They were athletes for Christ. So it's the most perfect. I think every athlete grows in virtue, and that can only bring you, you know, if you're not searching for glory, it can only bring you closer to God. And you're going to have a life of beautiful service. I can see the power in you. It's going to be beautiful.
1: You never said that about me.
0: Well, I can out bench press you.
1: You can?
0: No, I can't. I can't.
1: Oh.
0: I can't. But I can lift a woman.
1: I can get 400 down.
0: Well, I only lift women. That's the problem.
1: Hey, you have a story. We got Father Larry Richards coming up next segment talking about being a man, his idea. He wrote a book, Be a Man.
0: But he's a bit of a rookie.
1: You got a story about your association with him.
0: I love that guy. I love Father Larry. But I actually got invited to go to Erie, to his church, to speak to the men's group. So he must have thought I had something more important than he
1: Or you were
0: said.
1: Erie.
0: Yeah. Well, let me tell you the truth. All men's conferences are during the winter, it appears to be. And I'm always invited to speak, to come from Hawaii to go speak. So I was invited to go to Lake Erie. And they said, "Would you like to go ice fishing?" No. "Would you like to go snowmobiling?" No. My policy is I used to say 90 seconds that I would be outdoors during my time, from the airport to the hotel back to the... And now I say 60 seconds because I have Nordic neurosis. I can't handle the cold. But yeah, so I was invited to Erie to speak there, and I'm not as manly as Father Larry, I can tell you that, if he can handle that cold. I could, right, Cindy? You know, 60 seconds is my limit. People think I'm kidding, but I'm not man enough.
1: Can I tell that story? Story that I know about this man and his fear of ice. He was trying to ice fish, and he's trying to cut a hole in the ice, and he heard this voice. "There are no fish under that ice." And he bears looking around, nothing. So he just continues to try to fish. "Again, there are no fish under that ice." He goes, is that you, Lord?" "No, it's the manager of the ice rink." You want to watch Father Larry and his idea of being a man?
0: I love Father Larry. I mean, I tell you, women should probably leave, because when he speaks at men's conferences, I've seen a few women sneak in the back and then they sneak out.

0: because he gets...
1: He gets fired up.
0: Yeah, he does. He gets right, speaks really well, good to men.
1: All right, stay with us. When we come back, we're going to let Father Larry talk a little bit about being a man from his perspective.
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0: 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Next time, Tyler Blansky encourages dads to find strength and purpose by being present, loving, and faithful to their families. 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
1: Steve, one of the more frequent arguments I hear from the pro-choice side is that an embryo or a fetus is not a human being, it's just a potential human being, and that a fetus or embryo might eventually become a human, but it's not yet a human being.
2: Right, we hear this a lot, and there's simply no such thing as a potential human. It's an unscientific made-up term. Being human is not a matter of degrees. You're either human or you're not. To be human is simply to be a member of the species Homo sapiens. Nothing more, nothing less. The unborn are fully living, genetically unique members of our species, and science makes this perfectly clear. They might be smaller, weaker, less developed, but they're living human beings.
1: When a woman has an embryo or fetus inside her, she's not carrying a non-human. An embryo or a fetus are simply two stages in the development of living humans, no different from the terms toddler or adolescent. An embryo doesn't become a human being. An embryo is a human being.
2: That's nice.

0: 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You know, Bear, we talked about manliness, we talked about manhood. Well, let's see what Father Larry has to say, because he wrote a book.
1: He knows how to write?
0: Scratch and sniff.
1: Okay.
0: Be a Man.
1: It's a great book. It really is a good book.
0: One of the short-sighted moves that I've made.
1: Short, yeah.
0: He likes when I use that word. I can't touch here. Father Larry and I were sitting in a restaurant, and he asked me if I wanted to co-author a book with him. I said, Father Larry, I'm busy. You know, a place to go, people to see. I'd like to do it for you, but I'm working on another book. Well, this book, Be a Man.
2: Be a Man.
0: Has sold tens of thousands, hundreds of thousands. And since then, I've asked him, can I be part of it? No.
2: You have to be a man to be part of it.
0: And that's the other problem. Yeah. I can't believe he didn't get in trouble because it has to be a person.
2: Yeah,
0: that's very gender insensitive.
2: Exactly.
0: What's the theme of Be a Man?
2: It's about being a man like Jesus, huh? I wrote it when I was still with the, when I still taught high school. And all the kids were always looking at these heroes, and their heroes were TV stars or football players or athletes or people played in bands, instead of like nobody looked at Jesus as the true man. So, and I got the title from, there was an old bishop of our diocese, Bishop Gannon, who built almost everything. And he'd go to the prep school where I went to, and I was the camp, I didn't go there, but I was campus minister there. And he'd have a talk every Friday with the kids. And there was over 1,000 boys there then. And so he always started every single talk with Esto Vir.
0: Esto Vir, be a man.
2: Be a man.
0: I remember that from Latin.
2: Exactly. Esto Vir, be a man. So he would always challenge these boys to be men.
0: Did they know what that meant?
2: Well, in those days, of course, that's like from your time. You knew Latin, huh?

0: spoke it for a
1: well,
0: great
1: actually,
0: while.
1: Well, actually, it was just coming into vogue as a language when
0: exactly,
1: I was that age.
0: When you were around. So, but yes, and so they would always do it, estuvir, and this is what it is to be a man. And it comes, it's the last words of King David to his son Solomon. You know, so in 1 Kings 2:2, it sits there and he says, I'm about to go the way of all men, which means he was going to die. And he says, so take courage and be a man. So that was the last words King David told Solomon. And I always loved David because David was a very flawed person, right? He was a murderer. He was a rapist.
1: An adulterer.
0: He was an adulterer. Fill in the blank. And yet, to this very day, in the Old Testament and the New Testament, that calls David, who was a man after God's own heart.
1: Well, you got to figure, though. Now, he probably wasn't a lefty. He was a righty. And if you can throw a stone with that kind of accuracy,
0: absolutely.
1: Do you realize what a career he'd have in the majors?
0: Did you hear that? Did you get it together? Yes. But again, David is the man of the Old Testament I use. But for the New Testament, we focus on Jesus. So both. So here's a flawed man, David. And he does all these things. And, you know, David gives us some great things. But then we get Jesus, who is the man incarnate, the God of the universe, who becomes a man. So if anyone wants to know what masculinity is, what it is to be a man, you look at the person of Jesus Christ. Nobody else.
1: He wasn't
0: nobody
1: soft.
0: Else.
1: He wasn't
0: he was
1: soft.
0: Not soft. He was kind, but he wasn't soft. And there's a humongous difference because anybody can be... it takes real strength to become kind, you know.
1: I could be taken advantage of.
0: You can, and so was Jesus. He was killed. But he often, you know, remember in Jesus when he was killed, he says, no one takes my life from me. I lay it down. Like today, everybody wants to fight over things, and we want to be strong, and da-da-da-da-da. And even the Holy Spirit makes us strong, loving, and wise, but the strength comes from the crucifix. You know, how did Jesus deal with the sin and the pain of the world? He died for it. We want to kill
1: That's
0: for it.
1: That's pretty strong.
0: It's very strong. It takes a big man to be able to lay down his life for people who don't deserve it. And so even when people look and they look at the title of the book and one guy says, you know, I don't know if it's a very good title. I said, it's an excellent title. You have to know what it means to be a
1: to
0: man.
1: To be a man.
0: And most
1: That's
0: people
1: where you wanted me
0: know.
1: To write the stuff in.
0: I wanted...
1: And you had to go off on your own.
0: Exactly.
1: Without me.
0: I was my first book ever, and I had to sit there and give it up, and I was begging him to help me, and he goes, no. It's in 12 different languages now, just so you know.
1: I had to correct the grammar. You know that.
0: Sure, absolutely.
1: We're going to talk more about Be a Man.
0: Really?
1: Not in this segment.
0: Oh, okay.
1: When we get back together.
0: I was going to say, that'd be fantastic.
1: So you got to know what a man is.
0: Yes. Okay. Just look at Dr. Ray. He's a man.
1: That means you got to study our Lord.
0: You must know Jesus, absolutely.
1: Got to study our Lord.
0: Yep.
1: Well, the title aside, I mean, rather exclusive, be a man. I mean, be a person, be a people, be a human. All of those titles were possibilities, you know.
0: Not even close.
1: He'll do it his way.
0: God's way.
2: Well, Father Larry doesn't lack for energy. You can tell that. What'd you pick up there, Bear?
3: Well, I picked up this book. I thought I'd give it to you. I forgot to hand this to you.
2: Oh, look at
3: for
2: that.
3: A good question.
2: You never gave me one.
3: Well, the word for man, as he said, is verse, where you get the word virtue. So that's what the essence of a man is virtue. It's not machoism. It's laying down your life. In Hawaii, we have a word kuleana. It means your area of stewardship or what you like. But it's more than that. It's like your area. You know, a man becomes a man by taking on responsibility. That's why John Paul II is a bit of a killjoy when his first books were Love and Responsibility. It's like, oh, you know, I like the gushy part, but not the kind, you know, as we say in Hawaii, the responsibility part. The Bible doesn't say God so loved the world that he felt all mushy inside. It said he took responsibility, laid down his life. So I love that the word, root word for man is virtue, where we get the word virtue. And so I love
2: like that.
3: Father
2: That's
3: Larry.
2: Stupid.
3: Yeah, yeah.
2: Probably have some questions for you. Got
3: okay.
2: some questions out there? Yes, ma'am.
4: Hi, Bear. So I'm curious, what has surfing taught you about being a man?
3: Well, I would say tandem surfing in particular

0: I mean, surfing you can learn. I wrote a book called A Surfing Guide to the Soul. So I guess there's a lot to learn about your spiritual life through that. But tandem surfing in particular, my relationship with my wife, there's a lot about surfing that really builds, talks about your relationship with God, you know, being one with the wave like that and learning how to flow with God. And
1: she's got to ultimately trust you.
0: Yeah, but tandem surfing with a woman, first of all, winning world titles is like going to war, right? But it's different when you're with a woman. You know, the man's number one role is to inspire trust. You can't demand that. You have to inspire it. You have to earn it. If a man tandem surfs, and the lifts can be very extreme, the conditions can be extreme, and she gets hurt, your career is going to be over. It gets around pretty quick. This man wanted so bad to tandem surf or win titles that he put me in harm's way and I was injured. The other thing is, you know, it's a very intimate thing to tandem surf with a woman. If a man disrespects a woman, his career is going to be, I'll make sure to end his career. I've had people, I used to run the world tour and I'd sit him out for that. But I think it's more of, when the man lifts a woman, there's a saying that in tandem surfing, the man is the captain of the ship. Because if you have two captains, the board won't know who to try. I've surfed with Mary Osborne, a legendary longboard surfer who's a much better surfer than me. Her cross-stepping to the nose, her drop knee turns, powerful surfer. But when we tandem surf, she has to yield to me and let me lead because the board won't know who to react to. Yield may not be quite the right word. You know, the word meekness, think about this. Meekness is a powerful virtue, but doesn't mean weakness. Meekness is like a horse. A horse is considered meek because it yields to the rider. It doesn't mean the horse isn't powerful, but there has to be a unity in that. And so in tandem surfing, she has to have confidence in me. When I first met Cindy, she had been watching me tandem surf for 8 years, and she had a lot of responsibility, Kuleana, taking care of couple people that are very dear to her that needed her help, and now she had the freedom, and she'd come down to the beach, and this was in Cocoa Beach, Florida, and she would watch the competitions, and she would come down for many years, and all of her life, all that whole time, she just wanted to tandem surf, but she couldn't because she had Kuleana to take care of. But she went out and she surfed with a man that didn't protect her, and she got hurt. And I watched this for many weeks, and I would go out to him, and I would try to coach them. And finally, I just told him, you're not allowed to surf with her anymore because she gets hurt. And they went out again, and she had kind of had this conversation with him, too. I didn't know that. The time he dropped her on the board, fell on the board, and she was walking in the water. She was always so valiant, so encouraging, never letting him lose his dignity. She was there to help him all the time, but he just couldn't do it. And he was wrong to try to put her in harm's way. So when she came in, I could see her, she was tearing up because her dream was broken. And I just signaled to her, and she came over to me, and we paddled out. We did three lifts. I said, will you compete in my next competition with me? I didn't try to save that man's dignity because he hadn't saved hers. And so I protect you. And sometimes you get hurt. But you know, number one thing is always to protect you and always to, and I'm the surfer, I have to pick the wave, even if she's a better surfer. Cindy's a great surfer, but it's my Kuleana to do that. Cindy, when she first met me, said, how many surgeries have you had on your back? And I said, I have never had a surgery. And then you asked me again about 6 weeks later, I said, that's the reef. That's cuts from the reef. Because when we're gonna wipe out, sometimes it's inevitable. I catch the girl, and I jump off the back of the board holding her, and I'm leashed to a big longboard, and I'm drug across the reef, not her. So I've learned a lot about, I think the main thing is just the man's role is to lift a woman and then display her beauty and grace. Beauty and grace is a lot more nice to look at than grit, you know. And
1: I think that's great. I tried to tandem surf with my wife, and she kept saying, no, take that wave over there. That's not how to do that. Mm-hmm. Put that over there like that.
0: Mm-hmm. But she knows better.
1: She does. Yeah, she does. Thank you for joining us here on Living Right with Dr. Ray at the Catholic University of America and our dear partner in Guadalupe Radio, AM 1160 WTEM, and the kids. Great job, guys. Thank you so much.

0: Welcome to Catholic Blitz. Father Trigilio, you're in the hot seat. Ready?
1: I am.
0: Okay, here's your question. Who was in the upper room at Pentecost? You got 1 minute. Go.
1: Church of what's happening now? In the upper room, which is the same room where the Last Supper took place, in the upper room at Pentecost were the 12 apostles. And remember, one of those 12 was not Judas because he hanged himself, but replaced by Matthias. So all 12 were present with the Blessed Virgin Mary at Pentecost, who came down upon them little tongues of fire, and then they spoke in different languages to all the people. There were thousands who were converted to Christianity on that day. So the upper room is where the church, we believe the church was born. So that's Pentecost is sometimes called the birthday of the church. And Our Lady is conspicuously present there. It's in the paragraph just before the actual coming down of the Holy Spirit that it says, and Our Lady, the mother of Jesus, was present. And I believe those men were a bit afraid, and so they hung out with Mary out of fear, but yet she was there as the mother of our blessed Savior and also mother of the church.
0: Great job. Stay tuned to another segment of Catholic Blitz.
2: O Christ Jesus, I acknowledge thee, King of the universe. All that has been created has been made for thee. Exercise upon me all thy rights. I renew all my baptismal promises, renouncing Satan and all his works and pomps. I promise to live a good Christian life and to do all in my power to procure the triumphs of the rights of God and thy church. Divine Heart of Jesus, I offer thee my poor actions in order to obtain that all hearts may acknowledge thy sacred kingship, and that thus the reign of thy peace may be established throughout the universe.

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1: Mark me.
0: I will.
1: My hour is almost come, when I to sulphurous and tormenting flames must render up myself.
0: Alas, poor ghost.
1: Pity me not, but lend thy serious hearing to what I shall unfold.
0: Speak, I am bound to hear.
1: So art thou to revenge when thou shalt hear.
0: What?
1: I am thy father's spirit, doomed for a certain term to walk the night.

0: man for the day, confined to fast and fires, till the foul crimes done in my days of nature are burnt and purged away. But that I am forbid to tell the secrets of my prison house, I could a tale unfold whose lightest word would harrow up thy soul. Freeze thy young blood, make thy two eyes like stars start from their spheres, thy knotty and combined locks to part, and each particular hair to stand on end like quills upon the fretful porcupine. But this eternal blazon must not be to ears of flesh and blood. List, Hamlet! List, oh list, if thou didst ever thy dear father love.
1: Oh God.
0: Revenge is foul and most unnatural murder.
2: Murder?
0: Murder most foul, as in the best it is, but this most foul, strange and unnatural.
3: Haste, haste me to know it, that with wings as swift as meditation or the thoughts of love may sweep to my revenge!
4: Welcome to the Quest for Shakespeare. I'm Joseph Pierce. Let's begin our investigation into Shakespeare's life by looking at the overwhelming evidence that the faith of his family was Catholic. Let's begin, in fact, with the conclusion of Butchman and Ventersdorf, that the new evidence emerging throughout the 20th century has led inexorably to the acceptance of his parents' Catholicism.
5: There can be no doubt that Shakespeare was born and reared in a strictly Catholic home. His father was a stubborn papistical recusant. His mother came from a family which likewise strictly adhered to the old faith. There was at one time widespread skepticism concerning Bowdoin's downright conclusion that the poet's parents were Roman Catholics. The progress of time and intensive research, however, have revealed much more fresh evidence which now makes any other conclusion impossible.
4: Much of the historical scholarship centered on the spiritual will of John Shakespeare, the poet's father, which had been discovered in 1757. In 1930, the Shakespearean scholar E.K. Chambers published William Shakespeare, A Study of Facts and Problems, in which he affirmed the genuineness of John Shakespeare's spiritual will in the face of earlier suggestions that it had been a forgery. 4 years later, G.B. Harrison, another eminent Elizabethan and Jacobean scholar, best known for his 1952 edition of Shakespeare's works, concluded cautiously that Shakespeare's family was apparently Catholic, and that therefore it follows that Shakespeare was brought up in the old faith. Then, in 1946, John Henry de Groot, in his work of groundbreaking scholarship, The Shakespeares and the Old Faith, asserted that the spiritual will offers strong evidence that John Shakespeare was a Catholic throughout his life, and that his household was infused with the spirit of the old faith. It is worth noting that de Groot, who was professor of English at Brooklyn College from 1946 until 1967, had originally trained for the Presbyterian ministry, and is not therefore prejudiced in favor of the conclusion he reached in his study, but on the contrary would have been predisposed, presumably, to a prejudice against such a conclusion. Nonetheless, as a good scholar placing himself at the service of objectivity, he continues.
6: It makes reasonable the conclusion that when John and Mary Shakespeare sought to instill religious sentiments and foster religious values in the minds and hearts of their children, those sentiments and values were of the Catholic tradition. It is now more certain that William Shakespeare was brought up in a Catholic home.
4: Let's look in more detail at the spiritual will of John Shakespeare, which is believed to have been written in 1581 or thereabouts, when William was 17 years old. It was discovered in 1757, as we have said, during renovation of the house in which Shakespeare had been born almost 200 years earlier. During the retiling of the roof, the builder, Joseph Mosley, noticed a small handwritten booklet wedged between the tiling and the rafters. Mosley

0: kept a curious document for many years, but eventually, on the 8th of June, 1784, he passed it to Edmund Malone, the most prominent Shakespearean scholar of the time.
1: I have taken some pains to ascertain the authenticity of this manuscript, and after very careful inquiry, I'm perfectly satisfied that it is genuine. Well, the writer, John Shakespeare, calls it his will, but it is rather a declaration of his faith and pious resolutions. It is proper to observe that the finder of this relic bore the character of a very honest, sober, and industrious man, and that he neither asked nor received any price for it. And I may also add that its contents are such as no one could have thought of inventing with a view to literary imposition.
0: As for the spiritual will itself, it demonstrates John Shakespeare's Catholic bona fides and itemizes his earnest desire to die a Catholic in good faith and conscience. Item 4 is particularly striking for its enunciation of his desire that he should receive the last rites of the Church, and his hope that the desire for the last rites should suffice should there be no priest to administer the sacrament at his moment of death. In the time of persecution in which John Shakespeare was living, it was a crime, punishable by death, to harbour a priest in one's home. It was therefore very possible that no priest would be available for the Catholic in extremis. It is in the spirit of this gloom of persecution, with the cloud of unknowing looming overhead, that John Shakespeare's defiant desire for the last rites should be read.
2: I, John Shakespeare, do protest that I will also pass out of this life armed with the last sacrament of extreme unction, the which, if through any let or hindrance I should not then be able to have, I do now also for that time demand and crave the same, beseeching His Divine Majesty, that he will be pleased to anoint my senses, both internal and external, with the sacred oil of his infinite mercy, and to pardon me all my sins committed by seeing, speaking, feeling, smelling, hearing, touching, or by any other way whatsoever.
0: In item 7, John Shakespeare laments his sins of murmuration against God or the Catholic faith, and his giving any sign of bad example, renouncing all the evil whatsoever which I might have then done or said. These words resonate powerfully in the light of John Shakespeare's evidently reluctant involvement in 1564, the year of his son William's birth, in the desecration of the Guild Chapel in Stratford. From 1561 until 1565, John Shakespeare was the Chamberlain of the Stratford Corporation and must have been party to the decision to break the altar, pull down the rood loft and its cross, and whitewash over medieval paintings. This act of vandalism has often been seen as evidence that John Shakespeare was a Protestant, even though a closer scrutiny of the facts indicates otherwise. The desecration of the chapel was probably carried out after a visitation to Stratford by the Anglican Bishop of Worcester, who would have ordered the Stratford authorities, of which John Shakespeare was an official, to carry out the act of destruction. Such destruction was demanded by the anti-Catholic injunctions originally introduced by Thomas Cranmer in 1547, during the reign of Edward VI. Which had condemned relics, pilgrimages, and the rosary, and had ordered the destruction of all images in churches, even those in windows. This injunction had been repealed during the brief reign of Mary Tudor, but had been reinstated in 1559 upon Queen Elizabeth's ascension to the throne, with this added stipulation.
3: All clergy must take away, utterly extinct, and destroy all shrines, covering of shrines, all tables and candlesticks, trundles.

0: or rolls of ware, pictures, paintings, and all other monuments of feigned miracles, pilgrimages, idolatry, and superstition, so that there remain no memory of the same in walls, glasses, windows, or elsewhere within their churches or houses.
1: It is clear, therefore, that the political authorities would have had no choice but to have obeyed the law once specifically ordered to do so following the Bishop of Worcester's visitation. The only alternative would have been open defiance of the law and imprisonment, or worse. There is, in fact, much circumstantial evidence to suggest that John Shakespeare and his colleagues on the town council were not in favour of the law and were only reluctantly carrying it out. It is curious, for instance, that the authorities in Stratford took so long to carry out the order, and only did so after a visitation from the bishop. In other areas, the destruction of altars and religious images in churches had been carried out in 1560, within months of the reinstatement of the injunction. The delay in Stratford suggests a reluctance to carry out the law, presumably because the Stratford authorities disagreed with it. It is also curious that the religious paintings were not mutilated, as was the case in militantly Protestant areas, but were whitewashed over. The significance of such an action should not be overlooked. Protestants believed that religious images were idolatrous and therefore blasphemous, and as such, they believed that they could destroy and mutilate religious art with a feeling of righteous justification, and a belief that they were doing God's will and therefore acting virtuously. Catholics, on the other hand, believed that the destruction of religious images was a grievous sin and would not do so in conscience if they could possibly avoid it. As such, whitewashing over medieval paintings could be seen as a lesser sin, necessitating only a covering of the images or a concealing of them and not their defilement or desecration. In the case of the Guild Chapel in Stratford, the medieval paintings that were whitewashed over at the apparently reluctant behest of John Shakespeare and his colleagues on the town council were representations of St. Helen and the finding of the cross, St. George and the dragon, the murder of St. Thomas Becket and the day of judgment. From a Catholic perspective, the destruction of such images must have struck John Shakespeare as being evocatively symbolic of the fate of Catholic England in his day. As the beautiful paintings were whitewashed over, he would have seen the losing of the cross, the triumph of the dragon, the vindication of Becket's murder. Catholics saw a parallel between Becket's martyrdom in 1170 and the martyrdom of John Fisher and Thomas More in 1535. And last but not least, a turning away from the day of judgment. Returning to John Shakespeare's spiritual will, one can imagine, as he was repenting any fall into impatience and temptation of blasphemy or murmuration against God or the Catholic faith, or the giving of any sign of bad example, even though such sin was carried out under fear of the violence of pain and agony or by subtlety of the devil, that his actions 17 years earlier in acting as the agent of the Protestant state in the desecration of the Guild Chapel was at the forefront of his mind and conscience. Item 9 of the spiritual will renders infinite thanks to God for all the benefits he has received, including vocation to the holy knowledge of him and his true Catholic faith. And item 10 invokes the communion of saints and the Blessed Virgin, named as the chief executress of the will.
2: I, John Shakespeare, do protest that I am willing, yea, I do infinitely desire and humbly crave that of this my last will and testament, the glorious and ever Virgin Mary, Mother of God, refuge and advocate of sinners, whom I honour specially above all other saints, may be the chief executress, together with these other saints, my patrons, Saint Winifred, all whom I invoke and beseech to be present at the hour of my death, that she and they may comfort me with their desired presence.

0: and crave of sweet Jesus, and he will receive my soul into peace.
1: It need not be stressed that such veneration of the saints had been rendered unlawful in the England in which John Shakespeare found himself, as had a belief in purgatory, the subject of item 12.
0: I, John Shakespeare, do in like manner pray and beseech all my dear friends, parents, and kinsfolk by the bowels of our Saviour Jesus Christ, since it is uncertain what lot will befall me, for fear, notwithstanding, lest by reason of my sins I be or pass and stay a long while in purgatory, that they will vouchsafe to assist and succour me with their holy prayers and satisfactory works, specially with the holy sacrifice of the Mass, as being the most effectual means to deliver souls from their torments and pains, from the which, if I shall, by God's gracious goodness and by their virtuous works be delivered, I do promise that I will not be ungrateful unto them for so great a benefit.
1: It's not possible to read John Shakespeare's exhortation to his family to pray for him after his death, nor his promise to pray for them, without imagining the impact that such an exhortation would have had on his son. As a Catholic, William would have been very much aware that the filial duty to his parents extended beyond death, beyond the grave. Such awareness of the eternal bonds that exist between father and son conjures to our minds the ghost of Hamlet's father, who now looms larger than ever in our imagination as the ghostly presence of Shakespeare's own father. The mystery surrounding John Shakespeare's spiritual will, and many of the questions connected to its authenticity or otherwise, were solved by an extraordinary stroke of luck, or providence, in 1923, when the Jesuit scholar Herbert Thurston found in the British Museum a Spanish version of a spiritual testament which corresponded, phrase for phrase, from the middle of item 3 to the end, with the spiritual will of John Shakespeare. Printed in Mexico City in 1661, it was entitled The Testament, Our Last Will of the Soul, and was ascribed to St. Charles Borromeo. Father Thurston subsequently discovered another Spanish version of the testament, dating before 1690, and a version in the Romance language that had been printed in Switzerland in 1741, both of which also ascribe authorship to St. Charles Borromeo, the Cardinal Archbishop of Milan, who died in 1584. How does this trail of manuscripts, stretching across 2 centuries and 3,000 miles, connect with Shakespeare's father? The connection, as we shall see, is St. Charles Borromeo himself, via the Jesuit missionaries to England, Edmund Campion and Robert Parsons. It seems likely that St. Charles Borromeo wrote the devotional formula sometime between 1576 and 1578, when the plague struck Milan, killing an estimated 17,000 people. In such circumstances, it would have been impossible for priests to hear the confessions and give the last rites to all the dying. The testament would therefore have been written as a spiritual insurance policy, asserting the person's desire for the sacrament of extreme unction and serving as a confession of desire in the absence of a priest. The saintly shepherd, Charles Borromeo, was supplying his sickly sheep with a standard formula by which they could prepare themselves for a holy death in difficult circumstances. Although the reason that the penitent soul might die in the absence of a priest was very different in the plague years in Milan than in the penal times in England, the need for the testament was the same in both places. It seems, therefore, that the Jesuits brought copies of the testament with them when they arrived in England in 1580. We know that Edmund Campion and Robert Parsons stayed with Charles Borromeo on their way to England from Rome.

0: stopping with the cardinal in Milan in May 1580.
1: Archbishop Charles Borromeo received our pilgrims into his house and kept them there for 8 days. He made Sherwin preach before him, and he made Campion discourse every day after dinner. He had sundry learned and most godly speeches, tending to contempt of this world and perfect zeal of Christ's service, whereof we saw so rare an example in himself and his austere and laborious life, being nothing in effect but skin and bone, through continual pains, fasting, and penance, so that without saying a word he preached to us sufficiently, and he departed from him greatly edified and exceedingly animated.
0: We know that Edmund Campion stayed in the vicinity of Stratford-upon-Avon, en route to Lancashire, shortly after his arrival in England. And this has led to conjecture that the Shakespeares, including 16-year-old William, might have met him in person. Either way, it seems entirely reasonable to assume that Campion left copies of the Borromeo Testament for the use and consolation of the Catholic faithful as he passed through Warwickshire. Although this seems the most likely means by which John Shakespeare received the copy which he used as the template for his own spiritual will, it would not have been the only means by which he could have received a copy. Other priests from the English College in Rome also stayed in Milan with Charles Borromeo en route to England. And we know specifically that he entertained another group of England-bound priests in September 1580, only 4 months after Campion and Parsons had stayed with him. Further evidence for the dissemination of the Borromeo Testament is supplied in a letter from William Allen, the rector of the English College in Reims, to Father Alphonsus Agazzari, rector of the English College in Rome, on the 23rd of June, 1581, in which Allen wrote that Father Robert wants 3,000 or 4,000 or more of the testaments, for many persons desire to have them. It has been suggested that the testaments mentioned by Father Robert Parsons were copies of the New Testament in the Reims translation. This is unlikely. First, the translation of the Vulgate New Testament into English would not be completed until March of the following year, and would not, presumably, have been published until a month or two later. The title page reads, Printed at Reims by John Fogney, 1582. Second, 3,000 or 4,000 or more of such a costly and bulky volume would have created a major logistical problem for the Jesuit mission. How would one smuggle thousands of copies of an expensive 800-page quarto volume past the wary port officers at the English ports? And assuming that one managed to smuggle the shipment into England, how would one transport such a bulky cargo around the country? In the very same letter in which Allen wrote of Parsons' desire for the testaments, he reported that the persecution still rages with the same fury, the Catholics being hauled away to prison and otherwise vexed, and the fathers of the society being most diligently looked for. Is it likely that fugitive priests travelling incognito from one secret Catholic household to another would be able to transport such a heavy cargo with them? Surely it is much more likely that the testaments being referred to were the Borromeo testaments, which, when printed, would be a booklet of not more than 6 pages. Since John Shakespeare's spiritual will is quite clearly an English translation of St. Charles Borromeo's testament, the only question remaining is why is it handwritten and not printed? The answer is obvious. It is clear from William Allen's letter that Father Parsons had exhausted his original supplies of the printed version, hence the desire for several thousand more. And it is equally clear that demand was outstripping supply, for many persons desire to have them. It seems that John Shakespeare was one of these many persons, and that he had signed a hand-copied version in the absence of supplies of the printed originals. The strength of the evidence that John Shakespeare remained a defiant Catholic in the midst of widespread anti-Catholic persecution by the Elizabethan state

has forced most modern scholars to accept that William Shakespeare was brought up as a believing Catholic. Such evidence is strengthened, as we shall see in the next episode of The Quest for Shakespeare, by the fact that John Shakespeare would later fall foul of the law for his continued commitment to the Catholic resistance. Join us for the next episode of The Quest for Shakespeare.

0: Hi, this is Doug Keck inviting you to join me next time for a special guest is Robert Royal, author of The Martyrs of the New Millennium, The Global Persecution of Christians in the 21st Century.
1: We shouldn't just assume that somebody who is willing to die for a cause is a martyr. Our faith is founded on the willingness of our founder to die.
0: Right.
1: That is what a Christian should be willing to do for the faith, not immediately kill in the way of conquest.
0: Next time, right here on Book One.
2: My dear Lord, who is hidden in the Blessed Sacrament, my living host, you are my all. I will always come to you, Jesus, and share with you everything in my heart, as a child does to his loving mother, be it my joys and sorrows, my sins. Jesus, I will trust you. For you are an ocean of mercy for me.
3: That is why I am here for you. I have established this throne of mercy here on earth, not surrounded by guards or soldiers that you cannot come, but by angels. You can come here and speak to me, and in silence hear my voice in your heart. Tell all souls I am waiting for them to visit me here in the Blessed Sacrament, so I can fill them with many graces because of their acts of love and faith in coming to me.
2: Thank you, Lord. You are the King of Mercy, living in our midst here on earth.
4: The Holy Father's prayer intention for the month of July is for respect for human life. 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

Welcome to our series, The Mulkite Church, A Light from the East. Ahlan wa sahlan. We hope that this program will illustrate

the beauty and variety, the richness and universality of the Catholic Church. The Melkite Catholic Church traces its origin to the ancient city of Antioch, where the disciples of the Lord were called the Christian for

0: reliable and a good preparation for the year 2000, the beginning of the third millennium. And God love you.
1: Hello, my name is Father Philip Raska. I'm a priest of the Malkite Catholic Diocese of Newton. I live in New Jersey, where I am administrator of St. Demetrius Malkite Catholic Mission. I am also the proto-presbyter or dean of the area, and I have the rank of archimandrite or honorary abbot, which is why I'm wearing this beautiful cross that you see. I'm with you today to share a few ideas about the sacraments in the life of the Malkite Catholic Church. In the East, the sacraments are called mysteries, which is a word used by St. Paul in the Bible. The Divine Liturgy is called the sacred mysteries in plural. Holy Thursday is called the Thursday of the Mysteries, and the Last Supper is called the Mystical Supper. The word sacrament is a translation of the word mystery, and in modern American parlance, we usually join the two together and say the sacramental mysteries. Regarding the theology of the sacraments in our church, I want to share with you a few ideas. First, in the mind of an Eastern Christian, is that by the sacraments, God touches us. This touch is a transformation or transfiguration. Once we have been touched by God, we can never be the same again. The reception of the sacramental mysteries becomes then moments of change. They propel us further down the road of spiritual perfection, or may introduce a permanent change or direction in that road, such as when a person is baptized, chrismated, married, or becomes a priest. Once the sacraments have been received, the life of the person must change to the new road on which it has been placed. A second emphasis in thought on the mysteries is the role that the Holy Spirit plays. The Holy Spirit is invoked in the epiclesis in order to transform the matter of the sacrament. In baptism, a long prayer is said to bring the Holy Spirit into the water, and then the person is baptized. The sacred chrism for chrismation or confirmation is considered to be the presence of the Holy Spirit himself and is therefore kept on the altar. The epiclesis is very pronounced in the anaphora or canon of the Mass to change the bread and wine into the body and blood of our Lord Jesus Christ. In the marriage ceremony, the Holy Spirit is called upon the couple themselves in order to transform them. And in ordination ceremonies, the formula used is, the grace of the Holy Spirit that always supplies what is lacking elevates the pious subdeacon, deacon or priest, to be a deacon, priest or bishop. The Holy Spirit is invoked for the oils for the anointing of the sick. He is seen as the guarantor of true repentance in confession. Thus, the Holy Spirit is seen as the actor in all of the sacramental mysteries. The Holy Spirit is also the one who assists the faithful to receive the mysteries with a proper disposition and then to cooperate with the charisms of that particular sacrament. Very much each sacrament is looked upon as a seed that is planted in the person, and that person must then cooperate with the grace of the Holy Spirit to make that seed grow and develop, whether it be into a Christian marriage and family, a good priesthood, or a good Christian life. The third idea regarding the sacramental mysteries is the presence of Christ. Christ promised to be with us always at the end of St. Matthew's Gospel. The mysteries are seen as the mode of the presence of Christ after his ascension into heaven. St. Cyril of Jerusalem said that after Christ ascended into heaven, he is present physically in the world through the sacred mysteries. Each of the sacramental mysteries offers something of Christ. Baptism is baptism into his death and resurrection, according to St. Paul in Romans 6. Chrismation or confirmation is receiving the Holy Spirit that Jesus himself received and joins us to Christ and to his Father. Holy Communion is receiving Christ's body and blood. Penance or confession is receiving the forgiveness he obtained for us on the cross. Marriage is incarnating Christ's love for his church. Holy Orders is receiving a share in his ministerial high priesthood. An anointing of the sick is done because Christ himself is the healer of soul and body. Thus, through these sacred mysteries, Jesus still is with us and we are never alone. Now a description of the sacramental ceremonies themselves. The three sacraments of Christian initiation Baptism, chrismation or confirmation, and Holy Communion are administered in one ceremony as they are in the

0: modern Roman rite RCIA. The person is baptized into the death and resurrection of Christ in order to be a new creation and become an adopted child of the Heavenly Father. And then they are confirmed with the grace of the Holy Spirit that they may live this life. And then they receive the holy body and blood of Christ as their spiritual communion with Christ and with all of those who believe in Him. Thus, the three form an organic whole. Even the most ignorant of the faithful recognize the greatness of this occasion by their inviting of many guests to a baptismal ceremony, our large party afterwards, and always remembering even many years later which priests perform the ceremony. In the marriage ceremony, it is the priest who performs the sacrament and not the couple. It is very clear in Eastern canon law and liturgical books that there is no sacrament without the priest saying the blessing prayers. The rite is very beautiful and unusual for a Western Christian. The rings and consent, which are the heart of the Western ceremony, are done very quickly at the beginning of our ceremony. Then comes the heart of the service with the sanctifying prayers of the priest, the joining together of the right hands, and the coronation, which gives its name to the whole ceremony. After the epistle, gospel, and sermon are found the drinking of the common cup, the procession around the wedding table, and the dismissal. The ceremony of ordination is the same for a priest, a deacon, or a bishop. Only the words of the prayers are different. The candidate is brought down the center aisle of the church, and he then goes around the holy table or altar three times, kissing each corner and the bishop's hand as he does so. He then kneels, and three prayers are said. If a bishop is being ordained, the gospel book is also placed on his head. After the prayers are said, he stands up, and the ordaining bishop puts on him his vestments of his new rank, while the ordaining bishop, all the clergy present, and the faithful present sing out axios, "He is worthy." In confession, the penitent stands before an icon of Christ or the Holy Cross with the priest to his side. The message is that Christ is receiving the penitents and granting absolution to the person of the ordained priest. In the anointing of the sick, the oil is usually blessed during the ceremony itself. The ceremony is frequently concelebrated by priests and deacons and of some length. All of the prayers refer to the healing of both soul and body, and Christ is referred to as the physician of both soul and body. In conclusion, we see that the whole life of the Christian revolves around Christ, who has not abandoned us. Through the operation of the Holy Spirit, He is present in all of the sacramental mysteries. He touches us, and this touch is powerful and transforming. We are never the same afterwards as before. Thank you very much. May God be with you. Alamakum.
1: We are excited to bring you a concert performance by the Jerusalem Symphony Orchestra, conducted by Yeruham Sharovsky with cello soloist Danielle Akta. The concert commemorates the bicentennial of the reconstruction of the Papal Basilica of St. Paul Outside the Walls in Rome, and the 30th anniversary of diplomatic relations between the State of Israel and the Holy See. We hope you enjoy this special performance, Religions United in Music. 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
2: When Peter first encountered Jesus, he said, "Get away from me, Lord, I'm a sinful man." He saw himself as unworthy, unstable, and weak. Jesus gave him a new name. He took Peter on a long journey from Galilee to Caesarea Philippi, where there's a massive stone cliff. And there, before that rock overshadowing the town, Jesus renamed Simon Peter, which means rock. He wanted that image seared into his mind. He wanted Peter to think of that every time somebody said his name. "Good morning, rock, rock, would you please pass the fish?" The devil had worked hard to get Peter to see himself as weak and unstable. Jesus needed Peter to act as a rock-solid leader for his church. And the way we see ourselves impacts the way we act. However God's calling you, I guess.

Guarantee the devil's worked your whole life to label yourself in a way that makes it hard to fulfill that call. Stop listening to that voice that rips you down. Jesus has a new name for you.

Heavenly King, Consoler, Spirit of Truth, present in all places and filling all things, treasury of blessings and the giver of life, come, dwell in us, cleanse us of all stain, and save our souls, O good one. I'm Father Justin Rose. I'm the Vice President of Emmaus House in Harlem. For 31 years, Emmaus House has been serving the poor and homeless, empowering them to take new lives from old ones. I'm also the prior of the Companions of Emmaus, a new religious community our Bishop, the Eparch of Newton, has blessed to continue the work that Father David Kirk, our president and founder, has been doing for 32 years. During the last 30 years, Western churches have often designated one group within them as charismatic, meaning that they express a heightened consciousness of the Holy Spirit at work in their lives. Although not in the same sense, the Eastern churches have always been charismatic, in that we have always been keenly aware of the presence of the Spirit in our daily life, in our liturgy, and in our church. When we approach speaking about God, the way we talk about God is apophatic. That means we do not try to explain God or make proofs for his existence. Rather, we speak about the energies of God, his grace and his love for all people, what we can see and experience in our lives, the many gifts he has given us. One of the most ancient maxims of our tradition is that a theologian is one who prays, and one cannot pray without being a theologian. As such, I have relied heavily on the scriptures, on the fathers, and on the prayers of our liturgy in preparing this meditation. I began with the invocation to the Holy Spirit, which we pray at the beginning of all of our services. In that prayer, we enunciate the qualities of the Holy Spirit at work in our lives. He is a consoler, the source of truth, everywhere present and filling all things, the fountain of blessings, the breath of life. His dwelling in us cleanses our sins

heals our woundedness, and saves us. Through the Holy Spirit, we are made partakers in divine life. Concerning the working of the Holy Spirit, Isaiah the prophet wrote, "The Spirit of the Lord is upon me, because God has anointed me to preach good news to the poor, to heal the broken, to proclaim freedom to the oppressed and release to captives, to comfort all who mourn, giving the oil of gladness instead of mourning." When the poor become conscious of their oppression, when they unite in solidarity with all who suffer and defeat taboo and prejudice, when they become prophets who cry out against those who held them in chains, when they dare to dream of an abundance and a sharing of the fruits of the earth, of peace wrought through justice, of conflict yielding love, unity, and hope. This is the empowerment of the Holy Spirit. The same Holy Spirit who opens our eyes to the meaning of the gospel opens the gates of the kingdom of heaven to those for whom Jesus said, "Blessed are the poor in spirit, the kingdom of God is theirs." The same Holy Spirit who at Pentecost transformed frightened fishermen into bold preachers of the gospel makes bold those for whom Jesus said, "Blessed are the humble, for they shall inherit the earth." The one who at the epiclesis of the divine liturgy, the calling down of the Holy Spirit, fills us with Christ God, the living manna, each time we celebrate the Eucharist, abundantly fills those blessed ones who hunger and thirst for justice, and they are satisfied. The one whom Jesus called the Paraclete, the Consoler, brings promised healing to those blessed ones who mourn and are comforted. The same Spirit whom the risen Jesus breathed upon his disciples, saying, "Peace to you," inspires those blessed peacemakers, and as the Spirit of adoption, makes them children of God. The Spirit of empowerment who renewed the zeal of the apostles in the face of all their struggles, blesses those who are persecuted and lied about for the sake of Christ, and rewards them with divine life in the kingdom of God. In the book of Genesis, it was the Holy Spirit who hovered over the waters of chaos in creation and breathed life into Adam's nostrils. The Holy Spirit renews and sanctifies all creation through the mysteries of baptism, chrismation, and Eucharist, offering us the foretaste of the promised kingdom and clearing our path back to the Garden of Eden, where no garment of skins, no wound of sin will stand between us and the total communion with God which Adam and Eve had at the beginning of our race. The Spirit of adoption supplies the pure gift of divine grace, healing and sanctifying whatever is lacking in our nature, so that theosis, or becoming partakers in divine life, comes as a process of openness to the Spirit who liberates and refreshes us, teaching us to cry out, "Abba, Father." The third person of the Holy Trinity, proceeding from the Father and equal in glory with the Father and the Son, the Holy Spirit shares in the relationship, the communion, the divine dance of the Holy Trinity. The Spirit is the principle of life. Each evening at Vespers we pray, "You send forth your breath, your Spirit, and they live. You renew the face of the earth." Through the Holy Spirit, prophets prophesy, and martyrs earn their crowns. Sinners come to metanoia, to change of heart. Priests stand before the holy table, the throne of God, without judgment or condemnation. Poets compose and dreamers dream. All of this empowerment to spread the good news Jesus intended when he ascended in glory and sent his Holy Spirit upon his disciples at Pentecost, so that we would not remain infants, but would reach maturity and be apostles and prophets to the world, healing the wounds of sin and injustice and teaching all people to cry out, "Come, Holy Spirit, and renew the whole creation."

is MASS like a food truck, and how do you get more out of it? Some people approach MASS as if it's fine dining, and they leave MASS driving home with their kids, rating the experience. The homily was a little stale, the music was a little spicy. You are absolutely missing the point. MASS is not like fine dining, it's more like a food truck. Now, insofar as MASS is absolutely sacred, it's nothing like a food truck. But insofar as it's God pulling up into your life to fuel you to get back to work, it's exactly like a food truck. This is not just so you'd rate the experience, and God isn't just giving you all his grace and power just so you'd enjoy it. He's giving you all this to send you into the world. In fact, the whole Mass takes its name from the last words of Mass in Latin, ite missa est. Missa means sent, and it sounds like mission for a reason. It's the words the Roman commander would use when sending his army on a mission. Guys, two-thirds of God's name is go. He's fueling you up to send you. Pier Giorgio Frassati used to receive our Lord in Holy Communion every day, and then he'd go and serve the poor. And he said, God comes to me in the Eucharist, and I go to him in the poor. You want to get more out of Mass? Ask God when you're at Mass, Lord, who are you sending me to? When you make it not about you, you get more out of it. Isn't it funny how that works?

It has been a joy and a blessing to share this time with you. Thank you for letting us into your homes. As we said, the Mulcahyte Church traces its origin to the Middle East. I ask you to pray for peace in the Middle East. The Christian presence is disappearing in the Middle East. Imagine the possibility, God forbid, no one Christian remaining in the land where Christ was born, lived, died, rose from the dead, and ascended into heaven. What a tragedy that would be. May the light of Christ shine brilliantly in all of us, and may it shine forever. And God love you.

0: 16 Carmelite nuns arrested, tried, and beheaded for daring to stay true to the Catholic Church during the French Revolution, but they would not perish into obscurity. Through song, art, and story, their courage continues to inspire Catholics everywhere to stand firm in their faith, for they are blessed, the martyrs of Compiègne. 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
2: EWTN? Who can that be?
3: Yeah, explain.
4: Jesus Christ, of course. The greatest influencer of all time. 2,000 years and still going strong.
2: Wow. Never thought of it that way.
3: Yeah. Makes you think.
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5: Welcome to Catholic Blitz, and in the hot seat today is Father Ken Briganti. Are you ready?
6: All ready. Let's go.
5: All right. Your question today is Jesus human or divine? In 1 minute.
6: Okay. Yes, he is. The Creed, we profess on Sunday and Holy Days of Obligation, the Nicene Creed, we say that he is true God and true man, and so that he has what we call the hypostatic union. So he's one divine person, but two natures, a human nature and a divine nature. In his sacred humanity, our blessed Lord then redeemed us and suffered on the cross. In his divinity, he redeemed us. So he is divine and human nature, one divine person.
5: Okay, you did a great job there and well within your time margin. Thank you very much, and come back again for more Catholic Blitz.

0: In the name of the Father, and of the Son, and of the Holy Spirit.
1: Amen.
0: I believe
1: in God, the Father Almighty, creator of heaven and earth, and in Jesus Christ, his only Son, our Lord, who was conceived by the Holy Spirit, born of the Virgin Mary, suffered under Pontius Pilate, was crucified, died, and was buried. He descended into hell, where he was raised from the dead.
2: He ascended from heaven and is seated at the right hand of the Father.
3: Forgiveness of sin, resurrection of the body, and life everlasting. Amen.
0: Our Father who art in heaven, hallowed be thy name. Thy kingdom come, thy will be done, on earth as it is in heaven.
3: Give us this day our daily bread, and forgive us our trespasses, as we forgive those who trespass against us. And lead us not into temptation.

0: grace of the Lord is with thee. Blessed art thou amongst women, and blessed is the fruit of thy womb, Jesus.
1: Holy Mary, Mother of God, pray for us sinners now and at the hour of our death. Amen.
0: Hail Mary, full of grace, the Lord is with thee. Blessed art thou amongst women, and blessed is the fruit of thy womb, Jesus.
1: Holy Mary, Mother of God, pray for us sinners now and at the hour of our death. Amen.
0: Hail Mary, full of grace, the Lord is with thee. Blessed art thou amongst women, and blessed is the fruit of thy womb, Jesus.
1: Holy Mary, Mother of God, pray for us sinners now and at the hour of our death. Amen.
0: Glory be to the Father, and to the Son, and to the Holy Spirit.
1: As it was in the beginning, is now, and ever shall be, world without end. Amen.
0: O my Jesus,
2: forgive us our sins, save us from fires of hell. Lead all souls to heaven, especially those who most need thy mercy.
3: We're standing at the grotto, where the angel of the Lord, the angel Gabriel, appeared to the Blessed Virgin Mary to invite her to become the mother of Jesus. As St. Luke tells us, the angel Gabriel was sent from God to a town of Galilee named Nazareth to a virgin betrothed to a man named Joseph of the house of David. The virgin's name was Mary. Upon arriving, the angel said to her, "Rejoice, O highly favored daughter. The Lord is with you. Blessed are you among women." And so we pray at this spot where the angel made this announcement to Mary. "Do not fear, Mary. You have found favor with God. You shall conceive and bear a son and give him the name Jesus. Great will be his dignity, and he will be called Son of the Most High.
0: Our Father, who art in heaven, hallowed be thy name. Thy kingdom come, thy will be done, on earth as it is in heaven.
1: Give us this day our daily bread, and forgive us our trespasses, as we forgive those who trespass against us. And lead us not into temptation, but deliver us from evil."
0: Hail Mary, full of grace, the Lord is with thee. Blessed art thou amongst women, and blessed is the fruit of thy womb, Jesus.
1: Holy Mary, Mother of God, pray for us sinners now and at the hour of our death. Amen.
0: Hail Mary, full of grace, the Lord is with thee. Blessed art thou amongst women, and blessed is the fruit of thy womb, Jesus.
1: Holy Mary, Mother of God, pray for us sinners now and at the hour of our death. Amen.
0: Hail Mary, full of grace, the Lord is with thee. Blessed art thou amongst women, and blessed is the fruit of thy womb, Jesus.
1: Holy Mary, Mother of God, pray for us sinners now and at the hour of our death. Amen.
0: Hail Mary, full of grace, the Lord is with thee. Blessed art thou amongst women, and blessed is the fruit of thy womb, Jesus.
1: Holy Mary, Mother of God, pray for us sinners now and at the hour of our death. Amen.
0: Hail Mary, full of grace, the Lord is with thee. Blessed art thou amongst women, and blessed is the fruit of thy womb, Jesus.
1: Holy Mary, Mother of God, pray for us sinners now and at the hour of our death. Amen.
0: Hail Mary, full of grace, the Lord is with thee. Blessed art thou amongst women, and blessed is the fruit of thy womb, Jesus.
1: Holy Mary, Mother of God, pray for us sinners now and at the hour of our death. Amen.
0: Hail Mary, full of grace, the Lord is with thee. Blessed art thou amongst women, and blessed is the fruit of thy womb, Jesus.
1: Holy Mary, Mother of God, pray for us sinners now and at the hour of our death. Amen.
0: Hail Mary, full of grace, the Lord is with thee. Blessed art thou amongst women, and blessed is the fruit of thy womb, Jesus.
1: Holy Mary, Mother of God, pray for us sinners now and at the hour of our death. Amen.
0: Hail Mary, full of grace, the Lord is with thee. Blessed art thou amongst women, and blessed is the fruit of thy womb, Jesus.
1: Holy Mary, Mother of God, pray for us sinners now and at the hour of our death. Amen.
0: Hail Mary, full of grace, the Lord is with thee. Blessed art thou amongst women, and blessed is the fruit of thy womb, Jesus.
1: Holy Mary, Mother of God, pray for us sinners now and at the hour of our death. Amen.
0: Glory be to the Father, and to the Son, and to the Holy Spirit.
1: As it was in the beginning, is now, and ever shall be, world without end. Amen.
0: O my Jesus,
1: forgive us our sins, save us from the fires of hell, lead all souls to heaven, especially those who most need thy mercy.
3: We're in the Church of the Visitation, where Mary came to greet Elizabeth at the house of Zechariah. As we read in the Gospel of St. Luke, chapter 2, verse 40. "And Mary went into the house of Zechariah, and she greeted Elizabeth. And when Elizabeth heard the greeting of Mary, the babe in her womb leapt for joy, and Elizabeth was filled with the Holy Spirit.

0: And she raised her voice in a loud cry and said, "Blessed are you among women, and blessed is the fruit of your womb."
1: Our Father, who art in heaven, hallowed be thy name. Thy kingdom come, thy will be done, on earth as it is in heaven.
2: Give us this day our daily bread, and forgive us our trespasses, as we forgive those who trespass against us. And lead us not into temptation, but deliver us from evil.
1: Hail Mary, full of grace, the Lord is with thee. Blessed art thou amongst women, and blessed is the fruit of thy womb, Jesus.
2: Holy Mary, Mother of God, pray for us sinners now and at the hour of our death. Amen.
1: Hail Mary, full of grace, the Lord is with thee. Blessed art thou amongst women, and blessed is the fruit of thy womb, Jesus.
2: Holy Mary, Mother of God, pray for us sinners now and at the hour of our death. Amen.
1: Hail Mary, full of grace, the Lord is with thee. Blessed art thou amongst women, and blessed is the fruit of thy womb, Jesus.
2: Holy Mary, Mother of God, pray for us sinners now and at the hour of our death. Amen.
1: Hail Mary, full of grace, the Lord is with thee. Blessed art thou amongst women, and blessed is the fruit of thy womb, Jesus.
2: Holy Mary, Mother of God, pray for us sinners now and at the hour of our death. Amen.
1: Hail Mary, full of grace, the Lord is with thee. Blessed art thou amongst women, and blessed is the fruit of thy womb, Jesus.
2: Holy Mary, Mother of God, pray for us sinners now and at the hour of our death. Amen.
1: Hail Mary, full of grace, the Lord is with thee. Blessed art thou amongst women, and blessed is the fruit of thy womb, Jesus.
2: Holy Mary, Mother of God, pray for us sinners now and at the hour of our death. Amen.
1: Hail Mary, full of grace, the Lord is with thee. Blessed art thou amongst women, and blessed is the fruit of thy womb, Jesus.
2: Holy Mary, Mother of God, pray for us sinners now and at the hour of our death. Amen.
1: Hail Mary, full of grace, the Lord is with thee. Blessed art thou amongst women, and blessed is the fruit of thy womb, Jesus.
2: Holy Mary, Mother of God, pray for us sinners now and at the hour of our death. Amen.
1: Hail Mary, full of grace, the Lord is with thee. Blessed art thou amongst women, and blessed is the fruit of thy womb, Jesus.
2: Holy Mary, Mother of God, pray for us sinners now and at the hour of our death. Amen.
1: Hail Mary, full of grace, the Lord is with thee. Blessed art thou amongst women, and blessed is the fruit of thy womb, Jesus.
2: Holy Mary, Mother of God, pray for us sinners now and at the hour of our death. Amen.
1: Glory be to the Father, and to the Son, and to the Holy Spirit.
2: As it was in the beginning, is now, and ever shall be, world without end. Amen.
1: O my Jesus, forgive us our sins,
2: save us from the fires of hell, lead all souls to heaven, especially those who most need of thy mercy.
0: We're kneeling down at the Star of Bethlehem, where Jesus our Savior was born. Born to Mary, a virgin. Born a babe, having emptied himself of the glory of heaven, becoming poor to make us rich.
1: Our Father, who art in heaven, hallowed be thy name. Thy kingdom come, thy will be done, on earth as it is in heaven.
2: Give us this day our daily bread, and forgive us our trespasses, as we forgive those who trespass against us. And lead us not into temptation, but deliver us from evil.
1: Hail Mary, full of grace, the Lord is with thee. Blessed art thou amongst women, and blessed is the fruit of thy womb, Jesus.
2: Holy Mary, Mother of God, pray for us sinners now and at the hour of our death. Amen.
1: Hail Mary, full of grace, the Lord is with thee. Blessed art thou amongst women, and blessed is the fruit of thy womb, Jesus.
2: Holy Mary, Mother of God, pray for us sinners now and at the hour of our death. Amen.
1: Hail Mary, full of grace, the Lord is with thee. Blessed art thou amongst women, and blessed is the fruit of thy womb, Jesus.
2: Holy Mary, Mother of God, pray for us sinners now and at the hour of our death. Amen.
1: Hail Mary, full of grace, the Lord is with thee. Blessed art thou amongst women, and blessed is the fruit of thy womb, Jesus.
2: Holy Mary, Mother of God, pray for us sinners now and at the hour of our death. Amen.
1: Hail Mary, full of grace, the Lord is with thee. Blessed art thou amongst women, and blessed is the fruit of thy womb, Jesus.
2: Holy Mary, Mother of God, pray for us sinners now and at the hour of our death. Amen.
1: Hail Mary, full of grace, the Lord is with thee. Blessed art thou amongst women, and blessed is the fruit of thy womb, Jesus.
2: Holy Mary, Mother of God, pray for us sinners now and at the hour of our death. Amen.
1: Hail Mary, full of grace, the Lord is with thee. Blessed art thou amongst women, and blessed is the fruit of thy womb, Jesus.
2: Holy Mary, Mother of God, pray for us sinners now and at the hour of our death. Amen.
1: Hail Mary, full of grace, the Lord is with thee. Blessed art thou amongst women, and blessed is the fruit of thy womb, Jesus.
2: Holy Mary, Mother of God, pray for us sinners now and at the hour of our death. Amen.
1: Hail Mary, full of grace, the Lord is with thee. Blessed art thou amongst women, and blessed is the fruit of thy womb, Jesus.
2: Holy

0: Mary, full of grace, the Lord is with thee. Blessed art thou amongst women, and blessed is the fruit of thy womb, Jesus.
1: Holy Mary, Mother of God, pray for us sinners now and at our hour of death. Amen.
0: Glory be to the Father, and to the Son, and to the Holy Spirit.
1: As it was in the beginning, is now, and ever shall be, world without end. Amen.
0: O my Jesus,
1: forgive us our sins, save us from the fires of hell, lead all souls to heaven, especially those who most need thy mercy.
2: We kneel down before the first century manger made of stone that was found in the cave in Bethlehem, the cave where Jesus was born. And this manger is still here for our devotion. These are the steps leading up to the temple of the Lord in Jerusalem, on which Joseph and Mary brought the infant Jesus for the presentation in the temple. We're standing next to a mikveh, a ritual bath, into which Jewish women would go to bathe 40 days after they had given birth. According to the law of Moses, they were considered unclean, that is sacred, until they took this ritual bath. And so Our Lady also did this, as Jewish law required.
0: Our Father, who art in heaven, hallowed be thy name. Thy kingdom come, thy will be done, on earth as it is in heaven.
1: Give us this day our daily bread, and forgive us our trespasses, as we forgive those who trespass against us. And lead us not into temptation, but deliver us from evil.
0: Hail Mary, full of grace, the Lord is with thee. Blessed art thou amongst women. Blessed is the fruit of thy womb, Jesus.
1: Holy Mary, Mother of God, pray for us sinners now and at the hour of our death. Amen.
0: Hail Mary, full of grace, the Lord is with thee. Blessed art thou amongst women, and blessed is the fruit of thy womb, Jesus.
1: Holy Mary, Mother of God, pray for us sinners now and at the hour of our death. Amen.
0: Hail Mary, full of grace, the Lord is with thee. Blessed art thou amongst women, and blessed is the fruit of thy womb, Jesus.
1: Holy Mary, Mother of God, pray for us sinners now and at the hour of our death.
0: Hail Mary, full of grace, the Lord is with thee. Blessed art thou amongst women, and blessed is the fruit of thy womb, Jesus.
1: Holy Mary, Mother of God, pray for us sinners now and at the hour of our death. Amen.
0: Hail Mary, full of grace, the Lord is with thee. Blessed art thou amongst women, and blessed is the fruit of thy womb, Jesus.
1: Holy Mary, Mother of God, pray for us sinners now and at the hour of our death. Amen.
0: Hail Mary, full of grace, the Lord is with thee. Blessed art thou amongst women, and blessed is the fruit of thy womb, Jesus.
1: Holy Mary, Mother of God, pray for us sinners now and at the hour of our death. Amen.
0: Hail Mary, full of grace, the Lord is with thee. Blessed art thou amongst women, and blessed is the fruit of thy womb, Jesus.
1: Holy Mary, Mother of God, pray for us sinners now and at the hour of our death. Amen.
0: Hail Mary, full of grace, the Lord is with thee. Blessed art thou amongst women, and blessed is the fruit of thy womb, Jesus.
1: Holy Mary, Mother of God, pray for us sinners now and at the hour of our death. Amen.
0: Hail Mary, full of grace, the Lord is with thee. Blessed art thou amongst women, and blessed is the fruit of thy womb, Jesus.
1: Holy Mary, Mother of God, pray for us sinners now and at the hour of our death. Amen.
0: Hail Mary, full of grace, the Lord is with thee. Blessed art thou amongst women, and blessed is the fruit of thy womb, Jesus.
1: Holy Mary, Mother of God, pray for us sinners now and at the hour of our death. Amen.
0: Glory be to the Father, and to the Son, and to the Holy Spirit.
1: As it was in the beginning, is now, and ever shall be, world without end. Amen.
0: O my Jesus,
1: forgive us our sins, save us from the fires of hell, lead all souls to heaven, especially those who most need thy mercy.
2: When they left Jerusalem, they went for a day's journey thinking Jesus was still with them. When they looked for him among their relatives and acquaintances and discovered that he was not there, they returned to the city of Jerusalem. Here we stand outside the Damascus Gate, the northern gate leading towards their home in Nazareth. And now we begin to pray the mystery of the finding of Jesus in the temple in Jerusalem.
0: Our Father, who art in heaven, hallowed be thy name. Thy kingdom come, thy will be done, on earth as it is in heaven.
1: Give us this day our daily bread, and forgive us our trespasses, as we forgive those who trespass against us. And lead us not into temptation, but deliver us from evil.

0: Hail Mary, full of grace, the Lord is with thee. Blessed art thou amongst women, and blessed is the fruit of thy womb, Jesus.
1: Holy Mary, Mother of God, pray for us sinners now and at the hour of our death. Amen.
0: Hail Mary, full of grace, the Lord is with thee. Blessed art thou amongst women, and blessed is the fruit of thy womb, Jesus.
1: Holy Mary, Mother of God, pray for us sinners now and at the hour of our death. Amen.
0: Hail Mary, full of grace, the Lord is with thee. Blessed art thou amongst women, and blessed is the fruit of thy womb, Jesus.
1: Holy Mary, Mother of God, pray for us sinners now and at the hour of our death. Amen.
0: Hail Mary, full of grace, the Lord is with thee. Blessed art thou amongst women, and blessed is the fruit of thy womb, Jesus.
1: Holy Mary, Mother of God, pray for us sinners now and at the hour of our death. Amen.
0: Hail Mary, full of grace, the Lord is with thee. Blessed art thou amongst women, and blessed is the fruit of thy womb, Jesus.
1: Holy Mary, Mother of God, pray for us sinners now and at the hour of our death. Amen.
0: Hail Mary, full of grace, the Lord is with thee. Blessed art thou amongst women, and blessed is the fruit of thy womb, Jesus.
1: Holy Mary, Mother of God, pray for us sinners now and at the hour of our death. Amen.
0: Hail Mary, full of grace, the Lord is with thee. Blessed art thou amongst women, and blessed is the fruit of thy womb, Jesus.
1: Holy Mary, Mother of God, pray for us sinners now and at the hour of our death. Amen.
0: Hail Mary, full of grace, the Lord is with thee. Blessed art thou amongst women, and blessed is the fruit of thy womb, Jesus.
1: Holy Mary, Mother of God, pray for us sinners now and at the hour of our death. Amen.
0: Hail Mary, full of grace, the Lord is with thee. Blessed art thou amongst women, and blessed is the fruit of thy womb, Jesus.
1: Holy Mary, Mother of God, pray for us sinners now and at the hour of our death. Amen.
0: Hail Mary, full of grace, the Lord is with thee. Blessed art thou amongst women, and blessed is the fruit of thy womb, Jesus.
1: Holy Mary, Mother of God, pray for us sinners now and at the hour of our death. Amen.
0: Be to the Father, and to the Son, and to the Holy Spirit.
1: As it was in the beginning, is now, and ever shall be, world without end. Amen.
0: O my Jesus,
1: forgive us our sins, save us from the fires of hell, lead all souls to heaven, especially those who most need thy mercy.
0: Hail, Holy Queen,
1: Mother of mercy, our life, our sweetness, our hope. To thee we cry, who banished us from thee. To thee do we send our sighs, with mourning and weeping, and with valley of tears. Turn then, most gracious Advocate, the eyes of mercy toward us. And after this our exile, show unto us the blessed fruit of thy womb, Jesus. O clement, O loving, O sweet Virgin Mary.
0: Pray for us, O Holy Mother of God,
1: that we may be made worthy of the promises of Christ.
0: In the Father, and of the Son, and of the Holy Spirit.
1: Amen.
2: Amen. Amen.

0: In the name of the Father, and of the Son, and of the Holy Spirit.
1: Amen.
0: The Litany of the Blessed Virgin Mary. Lord, have mercy on us.
2: Lord, have mercy on us.
0: Christ, have mercy on us.
2: Christ, have mercy on us.
0: Lord, have mercy on us.
2: Lord, have mercy on us.
0: Christ, hear us.
2: Christ, hear us.
0: Christ, graciously hear us.
2: Christ, graciously hear us.
0: God, the Father of heaven,
2: have mercy on us.
0: God, the Son, Redeemer of the world,
2: have mercy on us.
0: God, the Holy Spirit,
2: have mercy on us.
0: Holy Trinity, one God,
2: have mercy on us.

0: Lamb of God, who takes away the sins of the world.
1: Spare us, O Lord.
0: Lamb of God, who takes away the sins of the world.
1: Graciously hear us, O Lord.
0: Lamb of God, who takes away the sins of the world.
1: Have mercy on us.
0: Pray for us, O Holy Mother of God.
1: That we may be made worthy of the promises of Christ.
0: Let us pray. Grant, we beseech thee, O Lord our God, that we, thy servants, may enjoy perpetual health of mind and body, and by the glorious intercession of the Blessed Mary, ever Virgin, be delivered from present sorrow and enjoy everlasting happiness through Christ our Lord.
1: Amen.
0: In the name of the Father, and of the Son, and of the Holy Spirit.
1: Amen.

16 Carmelite nuns arrested, tried, and beheaded for daring to stay true to the Catholic Church during the French Revolution. But they would not perish into obscurity. Through song, art, and story, their courage continues to inspire Catholics everywhere to stand firm in their faith, for they are blessed, the martyrs of Compiègne. Here on the Global Catholic Network, EWTN.

the year 303 AD. It is the time of Emperor Diocletian's brutal persecution of Christians. Bishop Januarius of Benevento secretly visits imprisoned believers to console and strengthen them. However, Januarius

Arius is soon discovered and brought to the Roman governor, who demands that he renounce his faith in Jesus Christ. Januarius refuses. Pious legends recount that Januarius is soon cast into a burning furnace, but the flames do not even touch him. He is then thrown before hungry lions, tigers, and bears, but they peacefully recline at his feet. In 304 AD, the governor orders the beheading of the bishop and his companions. Eusebia, a Christian woman, gathers some of Januarius's blood into two vials, which are soon buried with his body in the cathedral in Naples. Saint Januarius's legacy lives on. Three times a year, when this martyr's blood is placed close to his head on the high altar, it liquefies and turns red, just like live blood. The blood then solidifies again. The miracle of Saint Januarius was first witnessed in 1389, and, remarkably and inexplicably, continues to this day.

0: Welcome to Catholic Blitz. In the hot seat today is Father Ken Briganti. Are you ready?
1: Yeah, the seat is hot.
0: Okay, let's go. Your question is, what is the seal of confession in 1 minute?
1: The seal of confession means that the sacrament is you cannot divulge whatever you learn as a priest, whatever you learn in the confessional. It is absolutely confidential. More than a patient and doctor relationship, more than a lawyer and his client relationship, the sacrament confession means absolute confidence. And that's why you'll try to see some courts around the country and around the world to try to break that, and priests will go to jail or prison before divulging anything in the sacramental seal. Even if a priest goes to the prison and hears a confession of known prisoners, that has to remain absolutely secret. And so strict that canon law will actually put an excommunicated priest who breaks the seal of confession. That's how strict. So this is for the penitent's safety and security. That whatever he tells a priest in the sacrament of confession stays there. Like in Las Vegas, whatever happens there stays there. Well, whatever in the confession happens there stays there.
0: Okay. Well, that's good. Come back again for more Catholic Blitz.

Welcome. My name is Father John Horgan, and this is our series, Saints for Today. In each of these episodes, I'd like to present to you one of the special friends of God, a saint recognized by the Church or a person who's been beatified, who has a special mission for our time, for this world, for an age of new evangelization and new joy in the gospel of Jesus. I especially want to introduce you to saints who are not well known in North America, but who have a special mission and who can touch our lives and draw us closer to the heart of Jesus. 100 years ago, on June 8, 1899, the sisters of the Convent of the Good Shepherd at Oporto were gathered around the bed of their superior, Mother Mary of the Divine Heart, a woman who was dying at the early age of 35. By her side, next to her rosary, was an encyclical letter of Pope Leo XIII, a letter that he had sent to her personally. That letter, which was called Annum Sacrum, dated May 25th of that year, announced that the Pope would solemnly consecrate the entire world to the Most Sacred Heart of Jesus on June.

The 11th. Now, as the bells tolled for the first vespers of the Feast of the Sacred Heart, Mother Marie of the Divine Heart heard her sisters praying the litanies of the Sacred Heart of Jesus, and she knew that the

Let your servant go in peace. Your word has been fulfilled. Because the encyclical letter that lay by her side was the fruit of a great work that had been entrusted by God to this young nun. Mother Mary was the messenger whom Christ had chosen to speak to his vicar on earth, to make this call for the consecration and renewal of the whole church and the whole world, by showing to us once more the great love of his heart and inviting us to respond to that love with all our hearts. By her sufferings, by her prayers, by the letters that she wrote to the Supreme Pontiff, she had fulfilled the mission that was given her. And so as her soul went to the spouse whom she loved and adored above all else, as the sisters intoned the Magnificat, the song of thanksgiving, which she had requested, Mother Mary of the Divine Heart completed her mission on earth and began her mission for the church in heaven. But who was this woman who had such an important mission? How did the daughter of a noble German house come to die in a Portuguese convent? Maria was born on September the 8th, 1863, at Munster in Westphalia in Germany. Her parents were both noble. Her father was Count Clemens Drost zu Wiskering, and her mother Countess Helene von Galen. Maria had a twin brother, Maximilian, to whom she was always very close. Because the infants were so small, so frail, they were both baptized by the doctor who delivered them, and he was the Grand Master of the local Masonic Lodge. Maria grew up in a life of privilege, but also a life of great faith. Her parents were both profoundly Catholic. Her mother had a great devotion to the Sacred Heart and had a life-size statue of the Sacred Heart of Jesus placed in the family's chapel. She introduced this devotion into the local parish as well. In the castle at Darfeld, the family would gather each night before the image of the Sacred Heart to say their prayers and to entrust themselves to the protection of Christ's love. Maria would later write, "That image impressed itself in my heart, together with the Blessed Sacrament in the tabernacle, and little by little our Lord began to draw me to himself." Maria's personality was lively and loving. Her tutors all attest that she was a loyal, obedient child, eager to learn, but almost boyish in her love of games and adventures. Of her first communion, which was celebrated on April 25th, 1875, we know but little. But her confirmation, which followed in July of that year, was a time of great grace. On the day of her confirmation, for the first time, she felt an attraction to the religious life, that Christ was calling her to be his with the gift of her whole heart and her whole life to him in the religious vows. She later wrote, "Jesus made me understand that he wanted me to be his spouse and his tabernacle." At first, she didn't tell anyone about this call, and it seemed to make no difference in her external life. In fact, years later, when she wrote down an examination of conscience and spiritual notes for her confessor, she said, "The years from 12 to 16 were those in which I offended our Lord most, but he did not abandon me, and he treated me always with the very same mercy." 5 years after her confirmation, on the feast of the Presentation of the Blessed Virgin, November 21st, 1878, Maria, who was now 15, heard the parish priest at Darfeld preach on the Virgin's leaving home, leaving behind Joachim and Anna, her parents, and going up to the temple at Jerusalem. This was a day of very great grace for Maria. She realized that in order to love God, she had to be ready to detach herself even from those whom she loved most and cherished best in life. These thoughts entered the young girl's heart profoundly, and she reasoned that to belong to Jesus entirely, completely, she had to become a religious who would love him with her whole life, with all her strength. The Feast of the Presentation remained a very special day.

Of grace in the course of Maria's life. And as we read her diary and see the events of her life, we see how many special graces God gave to her precisely on the 21st of November each year. In the spring of 1879, Maria's parents sent her to the boarding school run by the Madams of the Sacred Heart at Rietenburg in the Austrian Tyrol. Away from her home, from her family, her parents, her little brothers and sisters, she found the life of the college very difficult. At the same time, she progressed rapidly, advancing, maturing, coming to a deeper understanding of herself and of Christ's call. "I began to conquer my character, at least a little bit," she wrote. "I began to understand that love of the Sacred Heart, without a spirit of sacrifice, was only an illusion, just imagination." On the Feast of the Presentation in 1880, Maria attended the clothing of one of the young women who was entering the Madams of the Sacred Heart. During the rite, she heard the voice of our Lord speaking to her, telling her insistently that she would leave her own country, her own home and family, in order to be his spouse. The call was so powerful that after the ceremony was over, she asked to speak with the Jesuit priest who had conducted the clothing. And he, listening to the outpouring of the young countess's heart, realized that hers was a true vocation, a true call, and so he encouraged her to be ever more generous to our Lord, to answer him by prayer and good works each day. In July of 1881, Maria returned home, her studies now completed. Her family gave her a lavish party to celebrate her 18th birthday, to present her to society. In January of 1882, she accompanied her father to Berlin when he went to vote at the Reichstag, the German Congress, to repeal many of the anti-clerical laws that had crippled the church's work in the intervening years since the Kulturkampf. Later that year, her parents celebrated their 25th wedding anniversary, and Maria chose that time to confide in them her call to religious life. Her parents accepted that call joyfully because they were people of great faith. But they were concerned for the health of their daughter, and so they suggested that she wait until her 21st birthday before entering a religious community. In the meantime, she would be able to lead a more retired life, and they allowed her to withdraw from the social functions, the public balls, and all the other gatherings that were considered appropriate for a young woman of her standing. In June of 1883, the Drost family solemnly consecrated themselves to the Sacred Heart of Jesus. For Maria, this was a day of great joy and profound grace. In her thanksgiving after Holy Communion, she heard our Lord's voice saying to her, "You must be a spouse of my heart." From this day forward, the union that she felt for our Lord grew continually. On December 8th of that year, the Feast of the Immaculate Conception, she made a private vow of perpetual virginity. A few months before her death, thinking about that day, she wrote, "From then on, I have almost always felt his presence, his divine presence within me, making all things sweet. I wanted to give him love in return for all of the love that he lavished on me. And I longed for sufferings as the means to die to myself, to live only for him, and to give him a small proof of my love." From this time on, suffering never seemed to leave her, but increased slowly. Though she had no spiritual director in whom she could confide at this time, she felt herself being led forward on her path by our Lord himself. Particularly when she received Holy Communion on the first Fridays, she heard Jesus call her in the depths of her spirit, Mary of the Divine Heart. In her adorations before the monstrance, she felt herself drawn by love, instructed by love, and inflamed by love. But she was still unsure as to what community our Lord was calling her to. She felt attracted at first by the Madams of the Sacred Heart, her teachers, but she wanted to leave the comforts of her family life behind, and these sisters dedicated themselves at that time to changing society by teaching the daughters of wealthy families.

She thought that she might have remained too attached to her former way of life. So she decided to offer herself to the Sisters of St. Joseph in Denmark, which was a missionary territory at that time, where she could give herself completely. But she was not called there. Her weak lungs prevented her from staying with the community more than a few days. She would have to wait to discern God's will in God's time.

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1: Mine's on TikTok.
0: Me is Facebook.
2: Mine is on EWTN.
0: Huh?
1: You're kidding.
0: EWTN? Who can that be?
1: Yeah, explain.
2: Jesus Christ, of course. The greatest influencer of all time. 2,000 years and still going strong.
0: Wow. Never thought of it that way.
1: Yeah. Makes you think.
2: Who is your influencer?

0: Steve, what do you say when you hear this very common pro-choice argument? An embryo or fetus is just a part of a woman's body, and a woman can do whatever she wants with her own body.
1: Right, the classic body part argument. The embryo is in no way a part of the mother's body. Science clearly defines body part as a structure that shares the same genetic code as the rest of the body, like the appendix or a tonsil or an arm, and it does not direct its own development. The unborn child has a completely unique genetic code. Half the time, it has a different sex than its own mother. And it also directs its own development. So the embryo is clearly a separate living human being residing temporarily inside his or her mother.
0: That's the science of the matter.

When Maria returned home from Denmark, she was saddened, but she was resolved to follow the wishes of our Lord's heart. So she returned to her family and gave herself over to the works of charity that were possible for her. She tended the family chapel, distributed images of the Sacred Heart in the parish church, inscribed the children in confraternities. She spent time preparing clothing for the poor, embroidering vestments and linens for poor churches, giving herself over in every possible way to works of love and charity. In 1885, she chose the parish priest at Darfeld, the same one who had preached that sermon on the Feast of the Presentation that had so touched her heart, as her confessor. His wise guidance drew her ever more into the mystery of the church, so that her devotions and her works of charity were not simply private things, private expressions of her love and faith, but rather he called her into communion with the larger church. He made her the director of the local confraternity of the Sacred Heart, engaged her in the apostolate of the prayer, and bid her read works of theology, works that opened her mind and heart to the church throughout the world. In this way, he prepared her for the call that he was sure was hers. He encouraged her, too, to receive Holy Communion 3 times a week, something that was very rare at that time. On the Feast of the Presentation in 1886, she determined to follow an even stronger, an even more austere rule of life. She gave up her fine clothing and her jewels and began to wear only dark and black dresses and set about living a schedule of prayer, study, and works of charity. It was indeed a long preparation for her religious vocation, but one that was absolutely suited for Maria's temperament and the circumstances of her life. Later she would write, "Everyone at home respected my room as if it were a nun's cell, and it was there that I enjoyed the company of my divine spouse for 2 years. This change in my outer form of life forced me to pass through many humiliations and contradictions. I needed to learn to overcome myself and my pride." As her health improved, Maria once again considered which community Christ may have been calling her to. The only one that she didn't consider at that time was the Sisters of Charity of the Good Shepherd. These sisters, originally founded by St. John Eudes, who has been called the father and doctor of liturgical devotion to the Sacred Heart, had been reformed and refounded by St. Euphrasie Pelletier, who had died only in 1864, a few years earlier. These sisters worked with women and girls who were at risk, with unwed mothers, and with the reform of those who had fallen. In fact, in the center of each of the larger convents of this order, there is a cloister for women who had been rescued by the sisters and wanted to dedicate themselves to a life of contemplation and prayer. In Maria's time, these sisters were called the Magdalens, but now they're simply known as the Contemplative Sisters of the Good Shepherd. This kind of work, this kind of life, these were all things that Maria had no knowledge of, living as she did in the sheltered life of the family castle at Darfeld, protected by castle walls as well as by pious family from the sins of the world. But with that divine sense of humor with which our Lord so often calls us to be his own and to give what we didn't know it was possible for us to give, that call came to Maria and precisely to her. One day, as she made her usual visits to the hospital together with her mother, she met a young girl, a girl who'd been rejected by her family and by all her friends because she had disgraced her family and become pregnant out of wedlock. Maria's mother tried to keep her daughter back from the bedside of this young woman, but Maria felt within her heart a special call to go to her. And overcoming her usual discomfort in situations of this kind, she went forward, spoke to the young woman with great love, and pressed her hand. As she returned home, this visit remained impressed deeply on her soul, and as she prepared for her next confession in the parish church, she heard the words of Christ in her heart, "You must enter the Good Shepherd." Strong
In her determination to do God's will, Maria took the unusual and independent step of seeing a doctor to examine her health and check as to whether her lungs would now allow her to enter community life and live the life and activities of a religious sister. The doctor approved her health, and with this knowledge, then, she returned to tell her parents of the Lord's call. Mindful of all the graces that she had received through Our Lady, Maria chose to enter the Convent of the Good Shepherd in Munster on November 21st, 1888. On January 10th of the next year, after a two-month postulancy, she entered the novitiate, and at that time, without her making any request of the kind, she was given the name Mary of the Divine Heart. This name, which our Lord had used for her so often after she received Holy Communion, came to her as a confirmation from God of her true vocation to the Sisters of the Good Shepherd. Her life now would be a life of offering. The purity of consecrated love would dedicate itself to the penitent, to the suffering, and to the abandoned. In this way, Sister Mary of the Divine Heart would repair, adore, and sacrifice. In her novitiate, like many other sisters, Sister Mary passed through a terrible time of suffering, a time of trial, of doubt. She began to think that this life, which had seemed so impossible and so improbable for her, was perhaps now too easy. Could the Lord be calling her to an even more austere way of life, a stricter community? At the same time, all of her human memories, her human loves, pressed on her mind and heart. She longed for her family home, for her parents, for her brothers and sisters. Once again, during this time, Sister Mary was without a confessor in whom she could confide, so many of her battles were fought without any human aid. But she persevered in her prayer, even when it was dry. She dedicated herself to all the exercises of the rule, even when they brought her no consolation. Finally, with the love of one who loves perfectly, one who loves in sacrifice, the dark clouds came to disappear. And she was able to write in her diary, "My decision is firm, O Lord, from today. Nothing can separate me from you, my good shepherd." During this time, our Lord began to communicate with her in a special way. In her diary, she wrote that some

times through a statue or an image, or by calling to mind the memory of an image that she had seen, she would have a deep understanding of our Lord's love. She wrote, "I've never seen anything with the eyes of the body. It's all interior, as if a voice spoke and were felt in my heart, and at the same time in my mind." After her profession, in 1891, Sister Mary was entrusted with the direction of one of the girls' sections. Her kindness and personality made her much loved, but she knew that it was not the talents of a once-upon-a-time countess that would make her succeed with the girls. "Only the heart of Jesus is responsible for the success that I've always had," she would write. "Only his love." 3 years later, Sister Mary received an obedience to go to Lisbon as assistant superior. Her farewells to her family and friends were very difficult, but she undertook the work with a spirit of great generosity. Just a short time after her arrival, she was elected superior of the house at Oporto, where she had need to economize in order to save the community from financial ruin and bear witness to religious life in order to reestablish the spiritual lives of the sisters. This was a difficult task, and her only refuge was in the heart of our Lord. But shortly after her arrival at Oporto, Christ did give her yet another blessing, and this was a spiritual director, Father Theotonio, who became her confidant and her strength. He drew her along the paths that would lead her ever more profoundly to the heart of Jesus. On the eve of the presentation in 1896, she wrote to him that she was offering her life, her sufferings, all of her prayers for the sanctification of priests in expiation for their faults. It was shortly after this that she learned that she was suffering from a terrible disease of the spine, a myelitis that would cause her progressive paralysis. She learned later that year that she was going to lose the use of her legs, and this brought her great suffering. Some suggested that she go on pilgrimage to Lourdes, but the general council of the order could not permit this. Her sacrifices became greater day by day, and our Lord confirmed in her this mission to suffer for his love. She wrote, "My burning desire is to embrace the cross and no longer to pray for any cure." Her desires in the last months of her life were the desires of the heart of Jesus, to erect a church to the glory of God the Father, where the mercies of Christ's heart would be sung and celebrated. And especially in 1898, the special mission that our Lord entrusted to her, that the entire world should be consecrated to his most sacred heart. This consecration was to be accomplished by the Pope himself, as our Lord explained in three separate communications. Following the first of these messages, Sister Mary consecrated herself anew to the heart of Jesus. After the second and the third, she wrote to the Holy Father, requesting that he might hear this call of the heart of Jesus for the sanctification and redemption of the whole world. In January of 1899, her hand barely able to hold a pencil, her letter, written in French, she implored the Pope with all her heart to make this gift of love to Christ. The letter did arrive to the Holy Father, and soon he made inquiries as to the character of this superior, this Good Shepherd sister who wrote to him so insistently. Confirming the identity of the author and her deep spirituality, the Holy Father acceded to this request, recognizing it as a call of the heart of Christ. On April 20th, 1899, he had the Congregation of Rites approve the Litany of the Sacred Heart for public recitation in all the churches of the world. On May 18th, he received Maria's parents in a special audience and sent his blessing to their daughter. And on May 25th, he issued his encyclical letter, Annum Sacrum, in which he decreed that on June 11th, following 3 days of prayer, the whole Christian world would be consecrated anew to the heart of Jesus. As Mother Mary lay dying, rich in the word that had been received from the Holy Father, she knew that her mission on earth was now accomplished. As the bells of the first vespers on the Feast of the Sacred Heart rang out, she gave her heart, her soul, her spirit back to Almighty God. The message that Mother Mary has left to the church is a message of love, a message of sacrifice.
It is a call to renew our own consecration.

into the heart of Jesus, so that we might receive ever more richly the gift of his love, the treasures of his grace, eternal life, and eternal joy. Heart of Jesus, in whom the Father is well pleased, have mercy on us and on the whole world through the intercession of your servant, Blessed Mary of the Divine Heart.

The Holy Father's prayer intention for the month of July is for respect for human life. Let us pray for the respect and protection of human life in all its stages, recognizing it as a gift from God.

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Do you feel lost and alone? Do you think you are stuck? Get out of the game and into God's kingdom. Let the saints lead you as you follow the path of mercy.

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1: The most glorious work of all, to praise God in his kingdom.
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1: One who lives in love lives in God. And God lives in him.
0: What a wonderful thing is our church. This whole network is built on trust. The essence of evangelization is to tell everybody Jesus loves you. We are all called to be great saints. Don't miss the opportunity. Well, we have wonderful family here today from the great state of Louisiana and from everywhere else. 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We need to get in more cable system. We need to get on more dishes, internet. Why? Because I'm convinced, more convinced every day, that people are in great need of God. We know something about God, but we don't know God. You say, well, can it be the same? Oh, yeah. You have a lot of

Associates, you have a lot of people you met once, huh? Eating in a hotel or a restaurant, and you never see them again. Well, they're acquaintances, see? We all have a lot of acquaintances, but we don't know acquaintances. You know them a little bit if you sat down and talked to them a little bit. But you don't know an acquaintance. Now, if you have a good friend, you know something about that friend. You know what they like, what they don't like. You know their faults. You know they have hot tempers, they're impatient, we know some of the things we don't want to see. So that's a friend. Then once in a lifetime, Scripture says, if you find a friend that accepts you as you are, yeah, they're a pretty good friend. But how many of those do you have, huh? I bet all your friends, see, you'd say, well, I don't know if I can tell them this or not. It's like putting it in a newspaper, you know? You might as well write it up in the ad section. So obviously, there's some things you can't tell that person. And then everybody can go just so far, you know, like politics. Some friends, you can't talk about politics. Oh, they get so angry. What are you? Well, I haven't made up my mind yet. Oh, well, you gotta be Democrat or Republican. Well, maybe I'm neither one. You gotta be one. Why? So your vote counts. Well, it hasn't counted in the last 20 years, so. If I vote for them, they never make it. I don't know why. You got that trouble? The one I vote for just bombs out. So I never did figure out, you know, why I vote, because last time, you know, let's see, presidential election, I put down a write-in, Jesus. The whole community wrote in Jesus. He was the only one I know could straighten it out. So I'm not too good for figuring those things out, you know. Have you noticed how politicians all get family oriented? Well, they put a big ad in the paper. I got 3 children. Good for you. Now, what does that mean? You're a good politician? See? I go to this church every week, and all of a sudden they get very religious and very pious. And they're all pro-life until. So I don't understand politicians. I don't understand diplomats at all. Diplomats. I don't understand diplomats because I'm not sure what they're saying. They say one thing, but you want to know, what did you really say? And so we all have our problems, right? That's why I've been trying to teach you the 7 gifts of the Holy Spirit. And I forgot where we were some weeks ago. I don't think any of you remember either. Since neither one of us remember, won't matter, will it? Huh? Where were we? 4. Where were we? Gift of knowledge? 3 or 4. Well, that's good. We could start at 1 or 2. Nobody knows what I'm saying. It won't matter. I could say the same thing, and you'll say, oh, isn't that good? Oh, well, I'll surprise you and give you the gift of knowledge. Knowledge. You know, that's one of the gifts that we lack today. Okay, let me tell you. Do you know yourself? So, yeah, I know myself. Nobody knows himself, you know? That's why if somebody says, why are you so impatient? You say, I'm not impatient.

Oh, excuse me. Or, why are you so angry all the time? Who's angry? I'm never angry. Okay. So we don't know ourselves. We don't know ourselves. And, you know, I've told you that there's so many of these mystics, whatever, have said that the Lord would come one day and give us a warning. Say, well, what's the warning? That we would see ourselves as he sees us. Oh, that would be a shock, huh? Somebody sent me in the mail, one of our good fans, sent me a videotape. We watched it the other night. These people who had death experiences. And they all saw this light, but what they all saw was themselves. They saw themselves. And they were surprised. Well, if you know yourself, you wouldn't be surprised, would you? This one girl was a nurse, a very, very good nurse. And she had a science degree beside that, and she was not at all compassionate towards her patients, you know. It showed one man was so scared, and he had a heart attack, and she just pushed his hand down and said, I don't have time right now. And that's one of the things she saw. She said, I didn't know. Not only did she see how what she was, well, it's pretty bad. She could see how other people felt by all these little insults, see, or just ignoring people. I thought that was very interesting, because most of us know once in a while we did something wrong, but we don't ever walk in our neighbor's moccasins. Isn't that a nice Indian proverb or whatever? You see, it says, don't criticize until you walk in your neighbor's moccasins. And I think that's excellent. And so I don't think a lot of people know themselves. And what does it take to know yourself? Once in a while, if you're brave, get your family down and say to them, what's wrong with me? You don't even want to think about that, huh? Because they're going to tell you. They're going to tell you, and they won't lie. They'll be very sincere and say, you're always picking your teeth. Who, me? And you got your finger in your mouth. Little things we do that aggravate other people. We did this one time, years ago, and I had my Bible with me with lesson time, and I said to the sisters, okay, what do I do to aggravate you? Of course, they had to think three or four times, you know, because afraid I'd get mad at them or something. And one sister says, Mother, when you're at table and you're teaching us, you constantly do this. Can you all see what I'm doing? Yeah. Any of you do that? No, you're unusual. And I said, I do, and I was doing it. So then I went with one of the sisters somewhere in the car, and I think I was going to give a talk someplace. I had this very Bible. It's very old, falling apart. And I was doing this in the car. And she said, Mother, would you mind? I said, mind what? She said, would you mind not doing what you do with your book? And I said, oh, really? Oh, excuse me. But see, we don't know the things we do. Now, those are imperfect things. They're not sinful things. See, not sinful things. And I think we need to pray for the gift of knowledge, not just knowledge of our faults, but knowledge of God. Do you know God? Say, well, God is invisible. Well, I didn't ask you if he was visible. I said, do you know God? Are you friends with God? Or is he just somebody that you go to when you're

trouble or you need something. See? So in this gift of knowledge is a certain amount of detachment. Oh, we don't want to hear about that, do you? We're attached to everything. Little things, silly things. Fountain pen fits your finger just right. Chairs. Oh, don't sit in my chair. Why? Because it just fits me. It doesn't fit you. You're too fat. Well, if you ever said that to somebody, you're attached to what? A chair. You can be attached to God. And you can love everybody. You can love your children and love your parents and love even your enemies. But attachments take the soul out of your heart. Not literally, not theologically, you don't lose your soul. But it seems like your heart is somewhere else. Scientists do that. They don't know they have a family. They don't know anything. They're so intent upon their work. And that's what happened after the war, didn't it? Women started working in factories, and then they came home. They liked the extra money. And the first thing you know, family life very slowly begins to go down the tube because we get attached to things. Every time I go to Cullman, Alabama, we pass a junkyard. I don't think they call it a junkyard. It's a place for old cars, but they're all wrecked. You know, some people got killed in them and others injured for life, but they're pretty messy, squashed. Good meditation, because some people are attached to their cars. If you wash your car every single day, I think you're attached to your car. Cars look good, a little dirty. They look like somebody's using them. They're not supposed to look like they just came out of the showroom. Well, I don't mean dirt. If you go to our place in Hansville, Alabama, you gotta wash your car because it's covered with mud. That's different. Some people, I know I went to see a friend one time and I went up the front steps, which was a mistake because that's where the living room was. And you visit in the basement. Nice place, it was a den. But nobody was allowed to sit on the sofas in the living room. It was like you went in a furniture store, it was perfect. Everything was spick and span and everything was there, but nobody lived in it. The house was upstairs and the home was in the basement. But that's an attachment for cleanliness. You gotta be clean, I'm not saying that. But if it gets to be fanatical, then you're attached, see? You understand? We're sometimes unduly attached to our children. Why? Well, maybe you're a doctor, you want your son to be a doctor, but he don't have it up there. He just doesn't have it. You want him to be one of these people that work on bonds and stocks. What do you call those? Stockbroker, oh, Lord save us, what a terrible job to have. I mean, all you're thinking of whether something's going up or going down. Years ago, some woman, God bless her little heart, she gave us some Swift. Swift was a meat company. Is it still alive, still gone? Some Swift stock. Well, I never had stock before. I thought, this is wonderful. But every morning I'd look in the paper to see if it went up or down. We only had 25 of them. It's not like we had a big hunk of stock, you know? And if it went up, I was all excited. If it went down, I thought, oh, that's terrible. I just lost $50. I said, Lord. And then it dawned on me, Angelica, what are you, some kind of nut?

because I'm not supposed to have thought. I'm not supposed to worry about things like that. See, I was getting attached to 25 shares pretty bad. 25 shares, it wasn't that much anyway. I was grateful for them. But everything is good. Everything is good. Stocks, bonds, shares, money to bank, your children, your loved ones, your car, your favorite chair, if that's all we think about. See, I have to use God's gifts. I have to use them and be grateful for them. But I can't be so attached. I can't live without them. And I know you can prove that when someone you love dies. What do you do when someone you love dies? Are you willing to give him up, or do you get angry with God? See, a lot of things in our life are all, friendships are wonderful, but we can't always think about that. We have to think about the Lord, doing good to my neighbor, being loving, kind, compassionate, at least trying. We don't always make it, but we try. But we cannot be so attached that I can't live without. See, that's where we are today, aren't we, huh? What would happen if all the TVs in the world had some kind of virus? I don't understand that either. It's a thing, but they all get viruses, and you want to put a jar of Vicks next to them and save it. My computer has a cold. Somebody said that to me not too long ago. It said, my computer has a virus. I said, well, why don't you try an antibiotic or something? And, I mean, we talk about these things like they're people. I can't do a thing with my computer. Well, then get off, get away from it. You know, maybe it can't do a thing with you either. But see, we're so attached. What would you do if all the TVs in this country suddenly shut up? What would you do? Oh, I bet you go nuts. The kids be biting their nails. You'd be getting grouchy, and let's go for a walk. Where? Anywhere. But then we gotta walk back. I mean, you can't please it. You know, you can't please it. We're so attacked. What do you do when you get home at night? Click. You gotta want to know all the terrible things that happened today. That's all you're gonna get. I've thought of having a channel of good things. I don't think anybody listens. Just good things. Wonderful things. The sunrise, the sunset. Going in the woods and walking through the woods and feeling the presence of the Almighty God. Wow. But what you're watching is cars hitting each other. Tonight, we were coming back from the farm and just sitting there at a red light, just minding our own business. I mean, what could you do just sitting and waiting for a red light, huh? Well, there's an 18-wheeler in front of us, and he starts coming backwards. I said, sister, move back. She said, where? There must have been 50 cars behind us. He just keeps coming back like there was nothing to it. Pow, he hits in front of our new car. Wasn't an expensive one anyway, but was new. The front has a I said, well, we don't need to worry about any more scratches. I mean, this man did us a favor. Every time we look at it, what are we going to see? A new car? No, we're going to see that dent. Big dent. And he just took off when the light turned green like nothing happened. So sister shrugged her shoulders and said, oh, well, what can you do? Well, nothing. See, nothing. But if I was a

as to that thing, I'd be thinking about it today, tomorrow, and the next day. Well, it's silly. It's all foolishness, you see. So the first thing that this wonderful gift of knowledge, it's not knowledge of you or knowledge of any, but it's knowledge of God, see? Then we got to realize the one thing necessary, and we forget that. When our dear Lord was at Martha's house, and Mary sat there listening, and I don't think our Lord was correcting Martha because she was making a meal. She invited him to a meal. I think it was all the jealousy and anger in her heart and mind that he was criticizing. And finally, she can't stand it. She said, Lord, she's mad. Her sister's sitting there nice and comfy, and she's sweating away and, you know, setting the table and all the forks and knives or whatever they use. And she's cooking, and she said, Lord, tell my sister to help me. He said, Martha, you're concerned about many things, and only one is necessary. I don't think he was talking about food. It was her unloving thought of her sister. See, it's not so. He was grateful for her food, but that wasn't the problem. See? For example, are you jealous? Who, me? No, I'm not jealous. Why you keep looking at your neighbor's new car? Because we can't afford one. Oh, really? Well, if you can't afford one, then why are you unhappy about it? Well, we should have one like it. Uh-huh. Now what do we have? Jealousy. You know, I think that was the first sin. Now, bear me out, all you theologians, if you're listening at all. Lucifer fell in love with himself. He was beautiful, the most beautiful angel, the most intelligent of all angels, and that's a lot. And he began to look at God. And then he heard about the incarnation. That was too much. Too much. And so he became jealous of God. I will ascend to the throne of the Most High. Ooh. See, he forgot he was a creature, and he began to be jealous of the Most High. Then from jealousy came what? Anger. I will not serve. Oh. Then came pride. So what's he do? He goes around all the angels and he begins to get associates. Are you going to take this? Are you going to stand for the Most High, the Son of the Most High, the Eternal Word, becoming a man, an animal, a half animal, half spirit? And I said, no. And well, then come with me. Well, the scripture says one third fell. Why was all that, huh? As intelligent as they were, somehow they lacked self-knowledge. See? Humility is what we're talking about here. Humility is the ability to see God in everything. It's hard. You could say, are you saying that our dear Lord is will was that that big 18-wheeler bump you? No, but he permitted it. I mean, who cares about a clunk in your front of your car? I mean, it's running. What's so important about it? We weren't hurt. So God allowed it, but he protected us, see? So there's good. And how many times, you know, we've had people say on the air, said, oh, I lost my husband, I lost my mother and my father, and I'm very angry with God. Why? Why are you angry with God? He has absolute power over you. You were

creature. He can give and he can take away. And we have to bless his name. Now that's a gift of knowledge, see? Because I can see good in everything. Is it easy? No. Nothing like that is ever easy. You say, does he take away? Oh, he allows many people. Today, you know, the enemy is so strong. And there are many terrible things happening in the world. Terrible, terrible, terrible. Things you'd never think of happen today. What's wrong? We don't know God, and we don't know ourselves. If you knew yourself and I knew myself, then, and I knew a little even about God, then I would be humble. Why? Because I would know I'm nothing without God. Nothing. And that's what we don't know. In this tape we listened to the other night on people who died and were sent back, there was a doctor who just was an atheist until he talked to little children who died and came back. But you could tell he still didn't believe. Isn't it strange that our poor human nature cannot believe there's a superior being? We're funny. Look at your baby picture. When you go home, get your baby picture. And now look at yourself. Isn't that a sorry sight? Not even your eyes look the same. I mean, you're totally different. Married pictures. Oh, I saw some people send me their marriage pictures. This is like 50 years ago. Well, you look at them now. Wrinkled, he can hardly walk. Looks spry on their marriage day. What happened? 50 years passed by. You don't see yourself changing. Or you see a few little white hair and you cover them up with some shoe polish or whatever you use. And then, but it's still there. You know it's there. You can't hide it because it's going to peek right through your skull in about 7 days. I never saw so many blondes with black roots. But you see, I think, please don't tell me, is it a sin to dye your hair? No, for some of you, it's necessary. It's not, but what I'm saying is, that sometimes we get attached to wanting to look like I did when I was 16. Sweetheart, you can forget that one. You can forget it. Because it's gone. See, it's gone. And that's another thing we're not able to accept, are we? We are getting old. I'm old. 76 is not young. The scripture says you're good, you're strong. If you're 70, if you're really strong, you live to your 80. Well, boy, what do I got left? 4 years? I would turn that page if I come across it. You know, I'm not going to read. I got 4 years. But see, we're not honest about things. See, I am old. I got one of these Golden Age magazines one day. I looked at the cover, I said, why did they send me this? At that time, I was 74. But see, it never dawned on me I was 74. I opened it up to the middle section, and guess who was there? Me.

Center page. I mean, I would have appreciated a little couple inches in the back somewhere, you know. But I got center

I didn't realize it, you see. Because we need to be honest. A lot of people will never tell you your age. I would tell them, because if you ask him, you're going to add 10 years. How old are you? Well, I don't talk about that. Well, you gave me an opportunity to talk about it. You look 80. I am not 80. I'm 64. You must have been sick all your life. Why can't we? See, if we don't know God, then we cannot be honest with ourselves. See? We can't be honest. We deny everything. And why? See, I was impressed with that little tape. Because all of these people saw themselves for the first time in their lives. One I saw a couple years ago, she died on the operating table, and she had this experience with Jesus. And he looked at her and he said, "Nothing but leaves. Nothing but leaves." She was the town gossip. And she bore no fruit, see? And that was her judgment, nothing but leaves. And he sent her back. Believe me, she changed. Now, if anybody in this world would have said to her, "You're a town gossip," she'd have hit him on the head with a skillet, you know? She would have denied the whole thing. She would have. But, you see, I have to really admit, I need the gift of knowledge. When you go to bed tonight, why don't you say to the Lord, "Lord, teach me about myself so I can change." How are you going to change? You know, it's like the man who was walking one foot on the street level and the other foot on the sidewalk. He was going like this. And somebody went up to him and said, "My friend, you are drunk." He said, "Oh, thank God, I thought I was crippled."

trying to figure out why I told you that. It had something to do with what I was going to say, but I forgot what it was. But we're all kind of like that, aren't we, huh? If we don't know ourselves. And you shouldn't be afraid to know yourself. You want to change. I want to be like Jesus. That should be in the heart of every Catholic, every Christian. I want to be like Jesus. Well, if you don't know what's not like Jesus in you, how are you going to be like Jesus? I mean, if you're the perfect one, then you got it made, but you don't. But I need light. You need light. You need light to know what's wrong with you. And that's what I was very impressed by these people, because they all were in the same boat. They died, they went through some kind of tunnel or whatever. But when they met God, all they saw was light. And none of them were allowed to go any further. Now, in the Catholic Church, we call that purgatory. It proved purgatory because they could see beauty, and mansions, and just awesome stuff. But they were stuck at the threshold because they had never really tried to be like Jesus. And although they came back, they still, I'll make a bet, live in a kind of purgatory, because when they start to be their old self, oh, it has to back up on them. So let's not be afraid

0: Jesus. Let's not be afraid to know ourselves. If you gossip a lot, if you've committed some pretty bad sins, if you're angry, saucy, always complaining, always griping, then you need to say, I am always griping. I need to change. And then get a pattern for yourself. Ask for the gift of knowledge. Let me see what it's going to do for you. I think it is. So I'll pass it. The gift of knowledge gives you, for example, it sees the balance between loving myself and hating my life lest I lose it. It loves my neighbor and not to become attached. See? Use the things of this world, but don't be possessed by them. Enjoy life, but not rest in it. We're on a journey. You know, I can't believe that we're nearing July. Do you feel that way? I never saw 6 months pass so fast in my life. Well, if the next 6 months passes fast, what will we do? Okay. Provide for today. That's the gift of knowledge. Teaches me to provide for today, but not undue concern for tomorrow. Have a zest for life, but a desire for heaven. See God in all things, but know. That's what we don't know today. Today, God is our little buddy. Oh, he transcends the whole creation. He transcends everything he made. He's a different being. He's God. And then admire visible beauty without losing sight of the invisible source. That's awesome. See, I need to see God in you, in the sunrise, the sunset, and somebody bumping us. We're sitting there minding our own business. I have to see God in everything. If he takes away someone you love, shouldn't you be happy? I don't mean jumping up and down with a dance, but sense of loss is always there. But shouldn't you rejoice that this friend or relative or mother or father has seen God face to face? Isn't that the most awesome thing in the world? See, but if we get selfish, well, if you're angry with God tonight, ask forgiveness. Say, Lord, I'm sorry I'm mad at you. I don't understand. Help me. I want to see you in everything, in everybody. Well, we have a call. Hello?
1: Hello.
0: Where are you from?
1: Florida.
0: And what is your question?
1: Well, Mother Angelica, I'm not mad. I'm very sad.
0: What's
1: because I lost my mother 2 weeks ago.
0: I'm sorry.
1: And I just miss her so much. And I don't know if I could live without her. She was really unique. She wasn't just my mother. She was my friend. I never experienced this in my whole life. Can you help me?
0: Well, it's hard. It's hard. But you see, you have to see the wonderful divine will of God. Maybe Jesus wants you to consider him as your dearest friend. Huh? Why don't you go to your next Catholic church, and it doesn't matter if you're Protestant or Catholic or not, just go and sit there. He's there. And say, Lord, I find this very hard. I don't know what to do without my mother. And I think you can help that pain and sorrow. Only time does that. But you can help and keep yourself from being in despair.

0: Maybe you depended on your mom a little bit too much, huh? You think so? And this is deep suffering. And you can offer this suffering. Don't let it waste. Give it for people who are going to have abortions, and maybe the Lord will use that suffering, that loneliness, that sense of loss, to keep someone from having an abortion, keep a priest being a priest and not leaving the priesthood, keep these children that are in satanic worship or drug abuse and just everything. So use it, don't waste it. But then you need to go to Jesus and say, Lord, I depended on my mother too much, and now I have no place to go and I don't have a friend. Will you be my friend, Jesus? Will you be my friend? And he will. He will. And you can always remember her, but you have to look at Jesus. You know, we miss people. We should. You can't go around doing a T-berry dance because your mother died. But you cannot let it possess you, okay? We're going to say Hail Mary just for you. And ask Jesus and Mary to be your friends. Hail Mary, full of grace, the Lord is with thee. Blessed art thou among women, and blessed is the fruit of thy womb, Jesus. Holy Mary, Mother of God, pray for sinners, now and at the hour of our death. Amen. We have another call. Hello?
1: Hello, Mother.
0: Yeah, where are you from?
1: I'm from Georgia.
0: And what is your question?
1: I have a real strong curiosity about the gift of speaking in tongues.
0: Mm.
1: I hear it on the other television channels when I'm flipping through, and they seem to use it real loosely, and I'm wondering how you get the gift or who gets it and why don't all of us have it?
0: Oh, dear. Well, St. Paul says, if you don't have somebody to interpret what you're saying, keep quiet. I think sometimes, and I'm not criticizing all the charismatics in the world, but I think we're too wrapped up. First of all, what is a charism? I have a charism. The Lord has given me the ability to speak to you, to speak on the air. I'm not afraid. I hope you like it. If you don't, you can always turn your dial, okay? So I don't have any fear. Now, ordinarily, people, they stiffen up. I've had people on the Wednesday night show, one in particular, and I said, you have a very dangerous work. Yes. I said, are you afraid? No. I mean, he froze. Just froze. See? So I know I have that gift, and I try to use it for you. Okay? We call that a charism. A charism is a gift that God gives people for other people. It's not for you to show off. I gave a talk at a charismatic convention one time, and I heard two people talking, and one said, I got the gift of tongues. What do you got? He says, I'm working on healing. I said, that's not the right way, I don't think. A charism, even if you have the gift of teaching, is that not a charism? Some people couldn't teach. They couldn't teach anything. And very brilliant people, they say, have a hard time teaching because they understand everything quickly. They don't have patience with the rest of us dummies, you know? So, but it is a charism to teach. It's a charism to be a doctor and really have compassion. Don't you notice a difference? You go to a doctor, he looks at you, he diagnoses you, $50, please, out. But if you have someone says, now, what's wrong?

and sit down with you and listen. He says, well, I think I can help you. Now, isn't that different? One has a charisma, see? Now, the charisms in the scripture, tongues, prophecy, and all the rest, are only for other people. They're not for you in particular. They're for other people. That's the word charisma. What St. Paul says to go for the higher gifts, doesn't he? Huh? The higher gifts. Faith, hope, love, the seven gifts of the Holy Spirit. The gifts that make me holy, humble, loving, compassionate. The gifts that make me like Jesus. Now you say, why don't we all have it? I don't think we all need it. If you believe in the Eucharist, especially today, and you can go in my chapel, our chapel, or anybody else's church where he's really present, and you're aware of that presence, and you can fall on your knees in worship and adoration, that is a greater gift. If the Lord wanted you to have a charisma, he'd give it to you. You got all the gifts at baptism. Act and operate on a Catholic level, or your feelings will carry you out in no man's land. No man's land. And you don't know what you're saying with this gift of tongues. I think if you had a real gift, for example, one time I was invited to Paris Lamonia in France. I went to Paris and went to Paris Lamonia to give a talk. It was right after the Berlin Wall fell. And I prayed 3-4 weeks. I said, Lord, please, I don't know. There's so many languages and I have a hard enough time with English, let alone French and German. And there was every language possible in this huge tent. And the man who invited me said, oh, don't worry, Mother, we have translated lined up. And everybody has earphones and they will hear you in their own language. It's all great, you know. I'll do my thing and walk off. Well, that isn't what happened. And I prayed to the Lord. I said, Lord, could you do another Pentecost thing for me, you know? Could you make them hear me in their own language while I speak in English? I mean, I would appreciate that. Well, it didn't happen because the man said, look, my daughter's going to stand right next to you and translate in French, whatever you say in English. That's, oh, great. Now I got to say sentence by sentence. I never prepare anything. I'm gonna forget what I just said. And she's going to be standing there looking at me, expecting me to say something. And I'm not going to, I mean, I was a nervous wreck. Well, before it was my turn, I said, Lord, you know, this is not getting easier. So could you, I mean, what is it to you to do this little thing? I mean, it, you know, I felt like the fiddler on the roof, you know, I mean, is it gonna matter if you make me a rich man? You know, I mean, is the sky gonna fall if everybody hears me in their own language? You know what he said to me? He said, Angelica, speak the language of love. Well, I was really confused because I didn't know what he meant. So I gave a talk and he helped me, of course, he always does. And I got a standing ovation, which I understand in Europe is an unusual thing. And then suddenly, after I was trying to eat some very

old spaghetti. This the leader came to me and said, "Mother, there's 150 people here from Germany, from the communist side of Germany. They would like you to pray for them." It was hot. So we found the tree, and I prayed for all 150. And I knew then what the Lord meant. Because these people were under the worst kind of tyranny. They had just been permitted to go to Paray-le-Monial, and as I prayed for them, they cried and cried and cried. And then suddenly one girl came along, and she stared in space. And I said, "Lord, what's wrong with her?" And he said to me, "She was raped. Be gentle." And so all I did was hug her. And she was so stiff and afraid. And I put her head between my hands and I began to pray. I said, "Lord, make her cry." And he did. She suddenly burst into tears. And she cried and cried and cried. And her mother cried. And everybody there cried. And I wanted her to cry because there was something in there just pent up, like she was in jail. And suddenly she looked at me. And I never saw such a beautiful smile. Our Lord released her of whatever was wrong with it. And so those are the kind of things, sweetheart, you want to look at. The next time you see a child, smile. The next time an old lady comes along that has told you her organ recital 20 times, listen again. See, listen again. To me, these are more important, much more important than speaking in tongues. And I'm not opposed to any gifts of the Spirit, believe me. But I would not become over anxious. Look for the greater gift. The kind of gift that's going to make you holy. So he's got his fingers up here and he got five more. So with five more, I can say, "I love you." And so does God. Bye now.

0: We are excited to bring you a concert performance by the Jerusalem Symphony Orchestra, conducted by Yeruham Sharofsky with cello soloist Danielle Akta. The concert commemorates the bicentennial of the reconstruction of the Papal Basilica of St. Paul outside the walls in Rome, and the 30th anniversary of diplomatic relations between the State of Israel and the Holy See. 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
2: St. Monica was born around 331 in present-day Algeria. She was a devout Christian woman who married a pagan official named Patricius. Not only did she live with an alcoholic husband with a violent temper, but she also lived with his cranky mother. St. Monica had three children, one of them being St. Augustine of Hippo. Through her patience and prayers, she not only converted her husband, but her mother-in-law as well. You would think that she endured enough to be declared a saint at this point in her life, right? Well, guess what? That was just the beginning. St. Monica's son Augustine was a rebel without a cause, pursuing a life of sin and pleasure. She fervently prayed with tears in her eyes for 17 years before his conversion. In 387, less than a year after her son was officially received into the church, St. Monica passed away from an illness. St. Monica is the patron saint of wives, mothers, abuse victims, alcoholics, and conversions.
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I say, old boy, I'm trying to communicate with you in secret. No response, eh? Bosh. I thought I finally found a way to draw you out of your silent realm. Well, you are not the only one to exist in a secretive state. As you can see, I am incognito. I am dressed as a secret agent. I found this wardrobe waiting for me. Apparently, I am on a mission. And I suspect I am here to meet my counterpart. I had hoped you would enlighten me as to his or her identity. One never knows who one can trust in this dangerous game of cloak and dagger.

0: The sparrow has left the nest.
1: I beg your pardon.
0: The strains of the violin are long and sorrowful.
1: Are you addressing me, sir?
0: The bell tolls twice at one.
1: My good fellow, I have no idea what time it is. You see,

0: I was just... I mean, I seem to remember that I was just falling asleep. But not here, at home.
1: Well, that is always the way of things here.
0: Chesterton, are you Gilbert Keith Chesterton? Why, of course you are.
1: You are Robert Hugh Benson, Monsignor Benson, as I live and breathe.
0: I have very much enjoyed, as well as have found inspiration in your work. One in particular was your Heretics. I knew after reading it that you were a Catholic mystic, only to discover that you were not a Catholic. But I think that the word mystic might still apply. One could readily see upon reading that work that you had the spirit of Catholicism brewing inside you. And as a convert, I know the signs.
1: I must say that I have admired and respected your writing for quite some time. It might be said that in some ways my own conversion was sparked by the account of your courageous journey.
0: Too kind, too kind. But how is it we two met here? And where is here, this train station?
1: Yes, well, the explanation of why we are here might be more mysterious than that of a spy novel. I often have wondered the same thing when I first arrived. I left here for a short while, but I returned. See, I'm waiting the arrival of a certain passenger. Oh, indeed, when I heard the train whistle today, I thought it was the arrival of that certain passenger. But then I saw you, and I knew I had something more to do, another mission to attend to.
0: A mission? My dear, that is a dangerous word. Perhaps yes. The most dangerous prayer ever uttered by mankind. Mm-hmm. To kneel at the altar and to gaze up at the living God and to ask, "My Lord, send me on my mission." You never know where he may take you.
1: Perhaps a remote and rustic railway station.
0: Or from Canterbury to Rome. I say, I'm feeling rather dizzy. Do you suppose that we could continue this dialogue seated?
1: My apologies, Monsignor. Please, have a seat, and I will fetch you a beverage. Thank you, my good man. Dependable as always.

0: How odd. I say, that has never happened here before. You look agitated, Monsignor. Perhaps a beverage to calm your nerves. Our station master seems to think a brandy of sorts may be what you need at this current moment.
1: Then he is quite right. I have had the strangest series of events today. As if arriving here is not enough of a shock to the system. On that completely empty train, I kept feeling as if I were being pursued. It seemed to travel for such a long time, hours on end. No conductor, no other passengers, no other stops. But that droning engine and that shadow on the hillside, as if... Oh, it can't be. I must have been hallucinating.
0: As if what, Monsignor?
1: As if... it was... and this may sound particularly odd, but... it was as if a velour was on my heels.
0: A velour? From your Lord of the World? Oh, that would alarm anyone. Especially the creator, to be pursued by his own creation.
1: A large, always watching nemesis one can't escape from. A nemesis committed to the destruction of faith and man's relationship with God. A mission of malice from above.

0: those dreaded airships, whisking villains and evil statesmen around the world on their diabolical agenda.
1: But how is it that a fictional nemesis from my imagination follows me here? How is that?

0: It would appear that your fears are correct. A Volor is certainly after you. But how? Why? To what end?
1: To stop me? To capture me?
0: Yes, to stop you.
1: To arrest you.
0: Could it be that your novel was so deeply prophetic that one of the imaginary elements of it manifested itself in physical form and followed you here, beyond the veil?
1: Beyond the veil. I tell you, it's impossible to fathom, but I feel as if I am still on a mission, and I have never felt that so strongly since I converted to the faith, since I became a Catholic.
0: A journey from Canterbury to Rome. Hey, Monsignor. Monsignor? Father.
1: Father. Ah, yes, my father. Canterbury. My father was a stern man. To me, the sun rose and set in his approving glance. He was my world. His character was bigger than life. I remember one time at Eton, I was accused of a crime, a theft of sorts. Before the true culprit was found, I remember my father looked at me with such shame and disgust. I was paralyzed. I could not speak. I remember tears running down my face as I looked into the eyes of the man who meant everything to me. Regard me with contempt. I did not care that he thought that I had committed the crime and had lied about my innocence. What shattered my heart was that he regarded me as something unworthy of his love. It's a great man. Many thought that it was that sternness which drove me from the Church of England into the Church of Rome. But they are mistaken. He was always a great man, a devout man, descending from a long line of devout men, and all of them pillars of the Church of England. I did not begin with an inclination to religious life. It came later. It was the sacred music of the liturgy, that transformative sound that lifted me out of my life, that gave me a glimpse of the divine. It was beauty that spoke truth to me and set me on my mission to the good. But I mistook that journey. I viewed the Roman Church as decayed and corrupt, and to me the only path was that of my father and my family, and therefore the Church of England. But as with that sense of hearing that sacred music, all of my senses were transformed by a visit to the Holy Land. It was there that I began to see that my high church was a bit of an oddity. Not a clear continuation of the medieval church at all. The high church rendered so beautifully.

0: by art and devotion was no more than a subjective effort to assert a claim for what we did not possess. We need a church of authority and truth, and boldly declaring it, and no less boldly silencing those who would dare obscure or misinterpret it. Dogmas such as that of the Blessed Trinity, sacraments such as that of confirmation, institutions such as episcopacy, all of these can, to the Anglican as well as the Catholic mind, be found in scripture if a man will dig for them, but the Petrine claim needs no digging. It lies like a great jewel blazing on the surface. Once one has rubbed one's eyes clear of anti-Catholic predisposition, I had no emotional attraction towards it, no illusions of any kind about it. I knew perfectly well that it was human as well as divine, that crimes had been committed within its walls, that ways and customs and language would be other than those of the dear homely town which I had left, that I should find hardness there, unfamiliar manners, even suspicion and blame. But for all that, it was divine. It was founded upon the rock of rocks. Its foundations were jeweled, even if its roads were as hard as gold. And the Lamb was the light of it. But the setting out towards its gates was a hard task. I had no energy, no sense of welcome or exultation. I hardly knew more than three or four of its inmates. I was deadly sick and tired of the whole thing. I suddenly realized clearly what I had only suspected before, that if the Church of Christ was, as I believed it to be, God's way of salvation, that it was impossible that the finding of it should be a matter of shrewdness or scholarship. But I had to follow my conscience as to my mission, my own mission. And I suppose that did shock the Anglican world from an expectation of becoming the next Archbishop of Canterbury to a Catholic priest.
1: I do remember your conversion. It was quite a public affair.
0: Well, the public hounded me, wrote me hate mail, hundreds of letters. Anglican clergy, men, women, children. I had betrayed the Church of England, my family, my faith. I was a deliberate traitor and an infatuated fool.

0: Citizen Benson. Citizen Benson, your attention please. Your journey here has not been approved. You are to report to this VOR for immediate transportation away from this location.
1: Stop.
0: Citizen Benson.
1: Blast! That is enough! Oh, enough, I tell you!

0: I had no idea this was loaded. I only carry it as a prop to argue with atheists when they say they'd rather be dead than Christian.
1: Well, it appears to have had its desired effect. The floors are gone. He called me by name.
0: Every creature knows its creator.
2: But what journey am I not approved for? And how is it that creature from my imagination followed?

0: follows me here. How is that?
1: There are more things between heaven and earth, Horatio, than I dreamt of in your philosophy.
0: Than I am between heaven and earth. This place, you... This is a transition, a waiting place, a...
1: Station between the worlds.
0: That is why they follow me here. They are the last remnant of my life on the earth plane. Dark forces that have followed me here to stop me from my journey to the next place. The villains of my book. The Lord of the World who refuses to allow me to embrace the Lord of Heaven. But turn back, even now.
1: Well, I do believe we have frightened them away for the moment, but... I'm afraid we will have to come to terms with them again in short order. But I also believe that there is something you must do, as they are hindering you from your journey.
0: Some sort of understanding, some sort of release of that earth plane? Could the world be so short-sighted, so without humility that they look upon themselves as the center of the universe? Could they come to a time when they reject truth, objective truth, and create a world of their own truths? A world where up is down, where night is day, where they recreate themselves into whatever they decide they are? Could the world be so without gratitude that they could see this life, this gift, and reject it? They euthanize the weak and murder the infirm. Could they reject who has given them their very existence? Turn their backs on the greatest gift of all, the Eucharist. To exchange the divine for themselves, seeing themselves as divine. Worshipping the self.
1: This is the humanism that you warned of in your Lord of the World.
0: More perilous tasks. A new group of religious men and women who, with extraordinary and generous obedience, undertook such dangerous tasks. It was plain enough now that had it not been for the order, the church would have been paralyzed. The church will spread through the catacombs. From this duty, we ourselves must not be deterred. Mission, the God who sends.
2: Yes.
0: But we have accepted our mission. And though we may stumble, we will not abandon it.
2: No.
0: We reject the title Lord of the World, and only ask to be servants of the true Lord, the Father, Son, and Holy Spirit.
2: Amen.
0: Amen indeed. Amen. It is in prayer. Prayer is the answer. It is with prayer that we will defeat these remnants, these harbingers of doubt. Doubt that I had hurt so many by my conversion. Doubt that the painful and cruel things they wrote to me were true. Doubt that I had become a traitor to my faith, my family. It is my doubt these valors feed on. This is why they are barking at my heels, these hounds of hell.
1: Yes, there it is. You have it, Monsignor. I believe you have it.

This journey is not approved. You must return. Follow us to your rightful destination. Join the Universal Brotherhood. Congratulations to all who are

0: to witness the consummation of history. And at the end, an ascription of praise to the spirit of the world, whose incarnation was now accomplished.
1: I still saw the Son of Grace, was born within the dark of space. The silent moon of Jesus' love was born out of you and above. Light still my soul.
0: This action is not approved. You must desist immediately.
1: The silent moon of Jesus' love was warm about me and above. Light still my soul, the Son of Grace, is warm within the God of space. The silent noon of Jesus' love is warm about me and above.
2: No doubt on this mission. There can be fear and trepidation, but we still go boldly forth by the God who sends. Even with the Valor firebombs raining down on Nazareth, Pope Sylvester and the Cardinals continued to chant, Pange lingua gloriosi, corporis mysterium,

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To obtain a wider view, we walk to some higher ground, whence a clear panorama unfolded before the eyes. Before us, the countryside reached out in a seemingly unending prospect. We in the spirit world may not know the will of God, but we know that from the Father of Heaven can come only that which is good, and that which is for the happiness of humanity.

So welcome to this semi-quincentennial minute where we celebrate America's 250th birthday. Today, I want to talk about the bells that rang on the 200th anniversary of America, the bicentennial, that will ring again on this semi-quincentennial on July 4th at 2 p.m. Eastern. And so I expect that we all will be paying attention. If you have some bells, ring them. If you know your church has bells, have them ring the bells so we can come together and remember and be thankful to God for the country he's given us, and to take the time to do that and make the day, in whatever way you can, a special day by preparing for it, by getting, you know, like Advent, you prepare for Christmas, prepare for in a principled way so you can, when you get to that point, you really know what you're celebrating and you really know what your task is ahead to help redirect the country away from the awful non-American direction it's going. So, but really enjoy those bells and be a part of it. Thank you for listening. This has been another Semi-Quincentennial Minute.

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1: I'm Veronica Dudo in Washington, D.C. Tonight on EWTN News Nightly, election allegations. President Trump makes more claims of voter fraud and declassifies documents. So what does the information reveal? We have the latest. Smoky skies, wildfires in Canada are causing dangerous air quality issues in the United States. What you need to know. Faith on the field. You may not realize just how much Catholicism plays a part on and off the pitch. Plus, a step toward understanding.
2: We are working, you know, to build this awareness of people with disability, that they may be included, not just in the society, but also in the church.
1: We profile an international program aimed at elevating the voices of the most vulnerable. 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
1: Thank you for being with us on the feast day of the Carmelite Martyrs of Compiègne. Our top story tonight, President Donald Trump warns there's intelligence revealing shocking vulnerabilities in our election infrastructure. He says America needs to take action to protect its elections because no country can be great without fair and honest elections. Reaction to his primetime speech is pouring in from all corners. White House correspondent Owen Jensen reports. Owen.
4: Veronica, good evening to you. Well, Democrats did not like what they heard the president say last night, nor did the Chinese for that matter. But tonight, President Donald Trump insists that all Americans deserve to know that their votes will be counted accurately.
5: At the White House today, Homeland Security Secretary Mark Wayne Mullen pledges to aggressively pursue voter fraud cases and ensures the American people
6: that we are watching it. We're taking it serious. We will secure our elections.
5: His boss, President Donald Trump, told Americans last night when it comes to elections,
7: you have to trust your country because if there can be no trust, there can be no greatness. And that's very simple. No trust, no greatness.
5: He declared the voting system needs to be secure and that cheating and interference at the ballot box needs to be virtually impossible.
7: Unfortunately, the system we have today falls catastrophically short of that standard.
5: President Trump's speech presented allegations of interference and influence. He zeroed in on China.
7: Over a period of years, starting during the 2020 election cycle, the People's Republic of China carried out what is believed to be the largest compromise of election data in history, resulting in China's illicit acquisition of 220 million U.S. voter files.
5: But China rejects President Trump's accusations.

0: They say the allegations are fabricated and aimed at vilifying China. A Democratic lawmaker adds,
1: I heard no concrete evidence or even allegations that foreign actors

0: Americans watch Donald Trump air old grievances and desperately try to justify his assault on free and fair elections. President Trump used his remarks to justify his push to pass a strict voter ID bill in Congress. On the North Lawn of the White House today, I asked about that.
1: You mentioned the Save America Act. The president posted today on Truth Social, I'll quote it, "Great reviews on speech last night, big audience, passed the Save America Act." Thank you. Does his speech last night get the Save America Act over the finish line, in your opinion?
2: I mean, who can object to it other than the radical Democrats who like to mess with our election?
1: As the president spoke last night, the White House unveiled online what it calls election integrity documents. Anyone can take a look at them. There's plenty of them. Just go to whitehouse.gov. That's whitehouse.gov. Veronica?
3: Looking to the weekend, President Trump is headed to New York and New Jersey, right?
1: Yeah, let's switch gears here. Football, soccer, of course. The World Cup final taking place this weekend, Sunday, Argentina versus Spain. As you know, the USA got bumped several days ago, but not sure tonight just who the president will be rooting for. Veronica, maybe you know.
3: That's the question. We'll have to wait till Sunday. Thanks so much, Owen. The U.S. has intensified its military campaign against Iran, launching a sixth consecutive night of strikes targeting Iranian infrastructure and military sites in the Strait of Hormuz. In retaliation, Tehran attacked U.S. bases and allies across the Gulf. The renewed fighting continues to divide U.S. lawmakers. Capitol Hill correspondent Eric Rosales reports. Eric.
4: Well, good evening, Veronica. Yes, the temporary ceasefire has collapsed, plunging the region right back into active conflict. Overnight, as you mentioned, the massive wave of U.S. airstrikes against Iran continue to hit bridges, towers, and other infrastructure sites. It's not surprising that Democrats are demanding that President Trump come to Congress to justify the escalation. But Republicans continue to support the president's actions, adding the alternative is much worse.
5: They're in the death throes of a radical Islamic Muslim horrible government that's been run by these mullahs that declared war on us 47 years ago. And they're responsible for killing thousands of Americans.
6: We have to eliminate the radical fundamental Islamic threat to the world, and Iran is that threat.
7: The Strait of Hormuz is now a key focus for the U.S. military, but Iran says the strait is an unbreakable red line and vows to retaliate against any U.S. attempt to control the shipping lanes in the region.
8: Don't do it. I don't know what they think they're going to accomplish. You know, just let's find a deal. Let's reach peace. That's what President Trump wants.
7: President Trump has informed Congress that the war has resumed, resetting the 60-day clock for congressional approval. But Democrats say the president is breaking the law.
9: We need the president to come to Congress. It's our job. He's just going rogue and having his war on his own. That's very unpopular, that the American people don't want. He's not focusing on the issues that are facing everyone at home, and it's inexcusable leadership.
7: Democrats add Israel's Prime Minister Benjamin Netanyahu is making matters worse.
10: The actions the Prime Minister has taken has not made it easier for us here to be supporters of a strong U.S.-Israel relationship. And I think having Donald Trump and Netanyahu in office is very tough.
4: As we know, Congress has already passed a war powers resolution directing President Trump to withdraw American forces in the region, something that we'll be watching very closely. Next week, House Republicans will try to pass in a budget bill that includes about $70 billion more money for Iran and the Iran war. We'll have to be watching that very closely. At the Capitol, Eric Rosales, EWTN News Nightly.
3: I want to bring in Kian Tajbash. He is a visiting professor of international relations at NYU, an Iranian-American scholar and former Iranian political prisoner, as well as the author of the Iran Crisis Notebook on Substack. Thanks so much for joining us. Now, the U.S. has carried out major strikes on Iran for seven straight nights. Will this motivate the Islamic Republic to seriously negotiate?
11: Well, good afternoon, Veronica, and thank you very much for inviting me. One of the things that the Iranians seem very clear-eyed about is that negotiations and military operations are really two sides of

0: coin. That is to say, there is a famous adage in by a historian, military historian, who claimed that war was politics by other means. And the Iranians have been quoted, and they've been quoted, and they've been saying this actually more and more in public announcements, that they see all negotiations and war really as a continuum, not as alternatives to each other. So the real question, Veronica, for the United States is not whether they can get the Iranians to the negotiating table, because they are happy to come to the negotiating table. It's whether the Iranians will come to that table with enough concessions that would satisfy the U.S. So the Iranians will come and they will start talks, but they're not looking to give much concessions at this point, and that's what the U.S. is looking for.
1: You argue that the Strait of Hormuz is no longer about oil for the Islamic Republic. It has become another instrument of coercion, an extension of the regime's long history of hostage taking, now applied to one of the world's most important commercial arteries. Could we see other countries getting involved now?
0: Well, yes, we could. I mean, if I could just explain what I mean. I mean, if you consider all the other countries on the southern coast of the Persian Gulf, that is the Arab countries of Oman and Bahrain, UAE, Saudi Arabia, all of these countries could, if they wished, harass ships in the Gulf. In other words, they could take all ships hostage the way the Iranians are threatening ships. It's only Iran that is doing that. And so it is really a kind of extension of their attempt to project power in the region, and this will bring in other countries. Now, it's not clear how quickly they can be brought in, because the Arab allies, the Arab countries that I mentioned, that are allies of the United States, they don't always have the most capable military to engage militarily, but they are all basically trying to adjust to a new environment, finding new ways to ship out oil through the south and through other parts of their continent, but also as well as to engage and collaborate with the U.S. in military strikes. So, yes, I think ultimately they're all going to come in different ways.
1: Obviously, a lot of people are watching this. Kian Tajbakhsh, thank you so much. We have to leave it there. We'd love to have you back on.
0: Thank you.
1: A thick hazardous blanket of smoke from Canadian wildfires continues to move south, with the gray haze now settling above millions of people. In Detroit, the air turned so toxic that the city temporarily ranked among the most polluted on Earth, triggering emergency health alerts. Further east in Pittsburgh, a dense gray plume rested along the skyline, creating dangerous air quality levels there. Even in Washington, D.C., the smell of burning wood and heavy smog shrouded national monuments. Officials are advising people to stay indoors and protect your health. Looking ahead, weather experts predict some temporary relief by the weekend as shifting winds help disperse the heaviest plumes. For now, air quality alerts remain in effect, and residents are advised to keep an eye on local forecasts before heading outdoors. Over in Europe, Spain is battling a wave of fast-moving wildfires fueled by intense summer heat wave and fierce winds. Emergency crews are working around the clock as thousands of residents and tourists face urgent evacuations across hard-hit regions. As temperatures soar, containment remains difficult, leaving a trail of destruction and thick smoke blankets visible from space. A historic political shift is underway in the United Kingdom. Labour Party politician Andy Burnham prepares to take office as Prime Minister this Monday following Keir Starmer's resignation. The 56-year-old says his politics have been deeply marked by a formative Catholic upbringing, even though he now describes himself as, quote, not particularly religious and rarely attends mass. As he prepares to enter the role at 10 Downing Street, he will be the seventh Prime Minister over the last 10 years. We have a lot more still to come on EWTN News Nightly, Ultimate Goal. As the World Cup reaches its final stage, the global tournament reveals how faith and soccer coexist.
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0: Father Trujillo, you're on the hot seat today. You ready?
1: I feel it, yes.
0: Okay, let's see the question. Why is there a Catholic Bible and a Protestant Bible? You've got 1 minute. Go.
1: Okay, well, the Catholic Bible obviously came first because the Protestants did not exist prior to the Reformation when Martin Luther put the 95 Theses on the door of the church in Wittenberg. So the Catholic Bible existed from the time of Jesus after he said what he said, did what he did, and then he ascended into heaven. And then the sacred authors, after his return to heaven, then by the inspiration of the Holy Spirit, wrote down those things that God wanted to write. The Catholic Bible is a little bit longer. It's seven more books in the Old Testament. The Protestant Bible has only 39 books. There's 46 in the Catholic. That's because the Catholic Church maintained those books that were used and known at the time of Jesus. There were seven books that were only written in Greek. They were not written originally in Hebrew. The other books were exclusively in Hebrew, but during the Babylonian captivity, there were Jews that only spoke Greek. So that's why we have a little bit more, but it's the end of that.
0: Good job, thank you. See you next time on Catholic Blitz.
2: I have waited for the Lord, and he stooped toward me and heard my cry. He drew me out of the pit of destruction, out of the mud of the swamp. He set my feet upon a crag. He made firm my steps. And he put a new song into my mouth, a hymn to our God. Many shall look on in awe and trust in the Lord. Psalm 40, verses 2 through 4.
3: As the World Cup comes to an end, a new champion will be crowned. But amidst the chaotic celebration, some elite players choose a quiet moment of profound gratitude. Michael McDowd, a national syndicated sports talk show host of the Sports Econ 101, and Ray McKenna, the founder and president of Catholic Athletes for Christ, both join me now to discuss this exciting time in the world of sports. Michael, let's start with you. The United States hosted what's being called the biggest sporting event in history. What do you think this World Cup has revealed about America's place in the global soccer community, and what lasting legacy will it leave?
4: I'm beaming with a smile as you ask me that. So, you know, this tournament, Veronica, has been something so special. And let's keep in mind, let's keep some perspective. This tournament will go down in history as the most successful World Cup ever. It's been played in the United States, Mexico, and Canada. Furthermore, what people don't realize, why is this so successful? Obviously, there's been the attendance has been through the roof. The T-shirt, all the souvenirs, the sales, the foods, the restaurants, the economic impact is extraordinary. And what people don't realize, Veronica, is the fact that in 1994, when the World Cup came to America, people said, well, what is this World Cup thing? But here's the deal. That World Cup in 94 alone has been on record as the most successful World Cup ever. It still stands today, which means this World Cup is going to supersede that and far surpass it. So, yes, it's the biggest event. It's extraordinary, and it has elevated United States soccer to a new level. If you think soccer is not here, it's here.
3: And now with social media, it's been really fun to see America through the eyes of some of the tourists abroad and the different things that they've been pointing out as they have traversed the nation. Ray, many elite players openly speak about prayer, gratitude, and their faith. How can young athletes draw inspiration from the professionals who strive to balance competitive excellence with humility and strong moral character?
5: Well, I think as is true on all levels of sports, the World Cup on maybe the biggest stage presents an opportunity for everybody, but especially maybe the young athletes, to look at their heroes, their role models, and see that they are about much more than athletic excellence. They're about excellence in spiritual excellence, if you will, and how they so visibly and truly, sincerely incorporate faith into their game that they're playing at the highest competitive level. So it's maybe an encouragement, an example for everyone to hopefully do the same.
3: Michael, this is the first World Cup that featured 48 teams. What's your evaluation of the overall level of competition, and what can we expect on Sunday?
4: Well, 48, it's extraordinary. It's the best of the best. In fact, there's even talk they want to go to 64 teams. But what it means is that you've got the top four teams in the entire

0: world competing in the semis. You had France, you had England, you had Spain and Argentina.
1: Right, as millions of fans have been tuning in and seeing the faith of many of the athletes, from making the sign of the cross to pointing up to the heavens, what can you share with us regarding what has been written and discussed on the question of, does God care about sports?
2: Well, I think it's a great question. And my favorite answer to the question was posed to Pope Benedict XVI. And his answer, I think, cannot be improved upon, which simply, God cares greatly about sports because God cares greatly about men and women, of course, because man is made, human beings are made in the image of God. They are redeemed by the life, the death, the resurrection of Jesus Christ through the blood of Jesus, and they are daily renewed through the Holy Spirit. And so consequently, God cares greatly about man. Man cares about sports. So God cares about sports.
1: And finally, to you both, Michael, can you kick us off? Who's going to take home the World Cup?
0: I think Spain right now is the team to beat. Overall, they're too talented. They're tactically superior. The way that they move with the ball, the one-touch soccer, is brilliant. Argentina, again, must score quickly. They cannot come from behind. But I just think maybe Spain might be too tough, just too legit to quit. And juxtapose, listen, I think people in their heart are pulling for Argentina.
1: Ray?
2: I agree with Mike. I think Spain is the favorite, but I'll be pulling for Argentina also. And I think it's going to be a great match, though. I think it's going to be compelling soccer.
1: Well, it's been great to have you both on. Thank you for all the insightful information. Ray McKenna and Michael McDowell, thanks so much.
2: My pleasure. Thank you.
1: Up next on EWTN News Nightly, a message of hope. We speak with the new Apostolic Nuncio to the U.S. after he blesses participants in a special D.C. culinary workshop. Plus, what are dicasteries and why do they matter in the life of the church?

Did you know that the rosary is an indulgenced prayer? It's one of the most indulgenced prayers that the church offers us. Every hour on this planet, 6,000 people die. Every day, 150,000 people die. Every year, 55 million people die. This is a big planet. Many of these people are not prepared for death. This is why we pray the rosary for them. Because if you pray a rosary just as an individual, you can gain a partial indulgence for the souls in purgatory. If you pray the rosary as a family, you can gain a plenary indulgence for the souls in purgatory, which means you every day can get a soul out of purgatory. If you pray the rosary before or after Mass with a group of people, you can also gain a plenary indulgence for the souls in purgatory. This is often why at funerals, we pray the rosary. It's to console those who are mourning the loss of their loved one, of course, but even more importantly, it's to gain an indulgence for the soul who has died. My friends, we need to be praying the rosary more on a daily basis, gaining partial and plenary indulgences for the souls in purgatory. Pray the rosary every day and tap into all these graces that the church gives to us.

0: workshop in Washington, D.C. is helping people with disabilities build confidence and employment skills through food. The event brought participants together before concluding with a walk to the Apostolic Nunciature. EWTN News correspondent Paola Flynn reports.
1: Sign language and red aprons come together in the kitchen of Capuchin College in Washington, D.C. during a culinary workshop organized by UNO, the Croatian Association for the Training of the Most Vulnerable. The organization helps people with disabilities find employment through gastronomy, tourism, and hospitality.

0: chef Bedron Havel leads the organization and traveled to Washington, D.C. to promote its mission through the Cupid Spoon Project, a series of inclusive culinary workshops in which people with disabilities take the lead as chefs.
1: Food is just the tool to reach anything in the person. So if God didn't give you the hearing, he left you the smell, the eyes, the touch, and the taste. And okay, you don't hear, but you have other senses. And through food, you can teach them anything what you want, and he can express himself.
2: We're here in the kitchen at Capuchin College with Chef Bedron, where people with disabilities, including hearing and visual impairments, have prepared a variety of dishes.
0: The kitchen comes alive as participants follow the chef's instructions. Mario Romero, 54, who is blind, carefully chops the vegetables. 4-year-old Damien communicates with the chef through sign language. His mother stays by his side and recalls the moment doctors told her that her son had been born with a congenital condition that prevented his outer ear from fully developing.
3: God makes all of his children perfect. I know that Damien is perfect just the way he is, and that he is came into my life to show me a message, to show the world a message, to, you know, just be exactly who he is, and that's his mission here on Earth.
0: The culinary workshop ended on a high note. Around 30 people, including participants with disabilities and their families, walked nearly 2.1 miles from the Cathedral of St. Matthew the Apostle to the Apostolic Nunciature under the afternoon sun to receive a blessing from the Pope's representative to the United States.
4: I'm feeling great. It's hot, but I'm feeling great.
0: Some Capuchin College friars also joined the walk.
5: We are walking, you know, to build this awareness of people with disability, that they may be included, not just in the society, even, but also in the church.
0: Upon arriving at the Apostolic Nunciature, the group was welcomed by Archbishop Gabriele Caccia, who imparted the blessing.
6: We ask this through Christ our Lord.
7: Amen. When we are able to see the last, we are creating a better world for everyone. And this was always the mission of Jesus. He was able to see that among many people, for instance, who gave a lot of things. There was a widow who just gave a few coins, but she gave everything. Sometimes we learn from those who are in difficult situation to keep alive our hope.
0: This was one of Archbishop Caccia's first public engagements since being appointed Apostolic Nuncio. Having previously served as the Pope's representative to the United Nations, he said the gesture was a reminder of the mission he now carries out in the country.
7: My mission here is to bring here the closeness, the affection, the words, the blessing, and the message of fraternity, communion, and peace that the Pope is proclaiming to the entire world.
0: In Washington, D.C., Paola Flynn, EWTN News Nightly.
8: When covering or following the news of the Catholic Church, we often hear of the different dicasteries in Rome, which begs the question, what exactly is a dicastery? EWTN News' Brian Schumacher takes a look.
9: The Holy See is not only the spiritual center of the global Catholic Church, it's the administrative center as well. In order to ensure that the Holy Father can lead and serve the Church effectively, he leans on the help of the different dicasteries.
10: They're like different departments or ministries in a state, helping the Pope govern the universal Church.
9: Dicastery comes from the Greek word dikasterion. In the time of ancient Athens, the dikasterion was a system of jury courts. Today, they act more like different branches of the Church government, advising the Holy Father on important matters. In all, there are 16 dicasteries in addition to the Secretariat of State and other smaller offices with specific or technical functions such as justice and finances. Each dicastery has a different area of responsibility, from international diplomacy to helping the Pope choose new bishops and overseeing the charitable mission of the Church.
10: Normally, some dicasteries have a different structure, but the usual arrangement is that each dicastery is headed by a prefect. Then there is a secretary, an undersecretary, and finally the officials, who may be clergy, lay people, or members of religious orders, who serve in the dicastery.
9: Throughout the Church's history, popes have long used different congregations

0: committees, and offices to help them oversee the church's management. But it wasn't until recently, in 2022, during the pontificate of Pope Francis, when they were restructured into the dicasteries, each being technically equal under the law. The one exception is the Dicastery for Evangelization, which has Pope Leo XIV himself as its prefect, emphasizing the importance of proclaiming the gospel. The dicastery thus enjoys the status of being first among equals. The Catholic faithful number over 1 billion people worldwide, and it's the dicasteries that help make sure they are led well on the road to Christ. In Rome, Brian Schumacher, EWTN News Nightly.
1: 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I'm Veronica Dudo. Good night and God bless.
2: 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For I became your father in Christ Jesus through the gospel. 1 Corinthians chapter 4, verse 15.
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1: Hello, everyone, and welcome to Women of Grace. I'm Jeanette Williams. In our previous episode, we discovered what sacred scripture and the teachings of the church tell us about woman, who she is, and her importance in the plan of God. Today, we will continue our discussion with guest Danielle Bean. Together, we will explore what women saints and some women saints in the making have to say about the feminine person and the realities that surround her, but also what their witness teaches us about the genius that is ours. It is our concluding episode in this three-part series, A Woman After God's Own Heart.

0: As we have learned, the closing message to women from the Second Vatican Council has given to woman a great responsibility and duty. It is for her to save the peace of the world. How can she accomplish this lofty goal? Saints and saints in the making give us witness and guidance. Here to share their insights is guest Danielle Bean, a blogger, speaker, and prolific author. She has written this abundantly practical and helpful book, Manual for Women. It's available for you out there at EWTN's Religious Catalog. 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It and all of the episodes in this series are available for you there. Let's welcome Danielle Bean. Danielle, welcome back today.
1: Thanks so much.
0: Well, you know, I want to start the program by thanking you for accepting our invitation to come. You know, I was looking forward to meeting you and got this book right away. Your publisher, Tan,
1: right,
0: sent it to me, as they do most of the copies of the books that they publish. But when I got this, this is a jewel. This is something that every woman needs to have because it contains such wonderful insights, inspirations, some of which come from you, some from the church, some from the lives of the saints, but also the beautiful, I would call it a little compendium of prayers that you have at the end of the book. So women can use this in such a variety of ways. So thank you for coming. Thank you for writing the book.
1: Thank you for being with us. Inviting me. I'm grateful for the opportunity. Happy to be here.
0: Well, I'm glad. And you know, I think that through our programs, we've discovered a lot about women, and there's been some little light bulbs that have gone on even on this set,
1: yeah,
0: you know,
1: right.
0: And it's always lovely when that happens. So we know that there's more for us to learn always. And how good is our God that he gives us saints of the church, women saints, who guide us and lead us by their witness and by what they say and write, as well as saints in the making today. Very, you know, I think worthy women out there who are giving us keen insight and guidance about what it means to be a woman. And we need that because we have been so, if you will, you know, deformed, truly, by notions that have come to us from the culture and from ideologies that would seek to lead us in a different way.
1: Yeah, that is

0: So true. You know, you ended last show talking a little bit about St. Mother Teresa of Calcutta, who's a favorite of mine, of course, a favorite of everybody's,
1: yes.
0: Right? So we've got these great saints. We've got Mother Angelica here at EWTN,
1: truly.
0: Right? And I love that they all bring their own kind of charism to the idea of what it means to be a woman. Like, the one thing that I loved about Mother Angelica so much was that she would talk about the ridiculousness of life, right? And that is something I think we can all relate to,
1: yeah.
0: Right? As women, that our lives are ridiculous, right? The things that we do, it's ridiculous. The number of things we accomplish in a day, the things we have running through our minds, running through our heads. So I like to try to balance, you know, that great wisdom that, you know, that we can steep ourselves in, the wisdom of the church, the teachings of the church, these lofty ideals, right? All this pretty language about, you know, the feminine genius and who God made us to be. And yet, then there's the reality of our everyday lives. And sometimes I find that there's disillusionment to be found when you feel a disconnect between those things, right? These things I know that are true about who God made me to be, and yet the mess that's right here in my own kitchen, mm-hmm. Right? I can't even, you know, get out of bed in the morning. I can't load my dishwasher. I can't, you know, whatever it is, these everyday grind kind of things, that sometimes there's a disconnect between those things. So that's why in the book I tried to also include some practicality, mm-hmm. a little bit of not just spiritual wisdom, but just everyday practical wisdom. Like, here's how you can structure your life. Not a prescription for everybody, but here's how to go about doing mm-hmm. it for you.
1: But a launch pad.
0: Right.
1: You know,
0: and I think that.
1: And we're going to go into those, but I just want to mention, because when you talk about, you know, the uniqueness, this is, I've listened, you know, very carefully in the last couple of days to what you said, and you're always very, I think, good at pointing out that we're not all the same. Mm-hmm. You know, we share a gender,
0: right.
1: You know, but God has gifted us with our own talents, even though in certain ways there's you know, a homogeneous reality about women. That becomes very diverse mm-hmm. In terms of personality, temperament, experiences and background, what's formed and shaped us, you know, our educational path, all of these things make us different from each other.
0: Mm-hmm.
1: And we couldn't have chosen, you know, a saint or a saint in the making more different. They shared their femininity, they shared their womanhood, they shared the fact that they were both religious sisters, but Mother Teresa and Mother Angelica were very different mothers.
0: Right.
1: You know, very, very different. And it shows, you know, it shows the fact that it doesn't matter. God is going to use all of you to affect the plan that he has in mind for you mm-hmm. if you but say yes to him.
0: Right.
1: And both of these women were abundantly practical women.
0: Right.
1: You know, I never met...
0: getting the job done.
1: Yeah, getting it. Yeah, and I mean, they both, you know, built up enterprises. You know, EWTN... you know, it rivals any corporation in America.
0: Mm-hmm.
1: It was started by a woman who had no money.
0: Right.
1: Who got
0: no experience with television.
1: Exactly. And Mother Teresa of Calcutta, this international, you know, religious order that started with one person on the street in Calcutta, India. I mean,
0: right.
1: When you think about these things, it's mind-blowing.
0: Mm-hmm.
1: So it goes to show that the ingenuity of woman, her feminine genius in all ways, including her intellectual capacities,
0: yeah.
1: Great or small, you know, Mother Angelica would be the first to tell you, she was very shrewd. Mother was shrewd, but school was not her thing,
0: mm-hmm.
1: you know? I mean, she was not a classroom, you know, prodigy in any
0: mm-hmm.
1: way. So, you know, so when you talk about practical things, these women dealt with practical issues. Saints don't live in the you know, stratosphere. They live right here.
0: Right.
1: In the mess of life.
0: Exactly.
1: You know, in negotiating contracts and dealing with, you know, what's in the refrigerator.
0: Right. And isn't that a powerful testament to the fact
1: yes.
0: that it's not us who does anything, right? We're not doing it. And sometimes we feel discouraged because, like, I can't. You know,
1: mm-hmm.
0: I can't possibly do this thing that maybe I feel called to do. I can't live up to, you know, the ideal of my vocation in any way.
1: Or being a woman, even.
0: Right. It mm-hmm. just feels too lofty a goal, and we feel like, I can't do it. Guess what? You can't. I can't, you can't, we can't. God can.
1: Right.
0: And that's what the beauty is inside of those beautiful testimonies that we have from these saints and saints in the making, that they cooperated with God's grace.
1: That's right.
0: They cooperated with God's plan. They put their lives in his hands, their weaknesses and their flaws and all of it, they gave it to God, and he can work wonders with that mm-hmm. willing submission to his will, which, you know, Our Lady, first of all, modeled for us. But then these saints are also such great examples of the varied ways that we can do that.
1: Yeah. Well, you know, it's interesting because you the submission to God's will, and we began our conversation, you know, a couple of days ago, and we were talking about Eve in the garden.
0: Right.
1: And what was the thing that caused the problem? She didn't trust God.
0: Right.
1: Right. She thought she knew better, or at least the serpent knew better, and she believed it.
0: Mm-hmm.
1: So therefore, she in some way felt like, okay, this way is better for me than that way.
0: Right.
1: But that's what saints don't do.
0: Mm-hmm.
1: You know, and here's the thing,

0: If God created us, and he created us with a plan for us, which of course he did, because he tells us it's all through sacred scripture, Jeremiah 29:11, I think states it beautifully. But the fact of the matter is, then he does know best.
1: He does.
0: And our happiness is in his will.
1: Exactly.
0: I mean, it's not rocket science to figure this out. So we don't want to go counter to his will. We make mistakes,
1: right?
0: But we can get back up again.
1: Right, I know. And sometimes it can be scary to let go of our own will, right? Because that's part of, you know, the way that we're wired since the fall, right?
0: Yeah.
1: Our will, I want my will. I don't want to pray thy will be done, or I'll pray it, but I feel like I don't really mean it because I'm terrified of what it might actually be.
0: Yeah, and I might not like it.
1: I might not like it. It might not match my own will, you know? And so many times in my life, when everything's going great, it's easy to pray thy will be done. Oh yeah, because, you know, thy will matches my will.
0: I'm in a really good place right now, Lord. Thy will be done.
1: Yeah, absolutely. And thank you for all your blessings. But, you know, when it's tough, that's when we really find out where we are in our faith lives and where we are with trust in God. That do we trust that his will is better than our own, or are we grasping, like Eve in the garden, for our own way, our own will, that if we want good things we have to take them for ourselves? That's the sad compromise that we make when we choose sin.
0: Yeah, and it's interesting too, because I don't know if we ever really think about this for a moment, but Eve did what she wanted to do.
1: Mm-hmm.
0: And it got her nowhere.
1: Yeah, well,
0: it got her into a heap of a mess.
1: It cost her everything.
0: And a life that was, you know, basically so thwarted from what true happiness could have been for her.
1: Right.
0: Right? I'm sure that at some point in time things worked out, but, you know, probably in Sheol, probably not while she walked on the planet. So the fact of the matter is, there's a lesson in that.
1: Right.
0: When we follow our own will and not the will of God, we're going to end up in a heap of mess.
1: Right.
0: Unhappy, in pain, suffering. Nothing's going to go well.
1: Yeah, that's the ironic truth in the end of it all, right? That we think we're getting good stuff for ourselves, and we're actually just giving up every good thing that God wants to give us.
0: Yeah. So how do we do it? What are these practical tips that you give us? Because personally, I strive to do this, but oh dear, I
1: can't
0: use help.
1: Well, I think it all starts with prayer, right?
0: That's right.
1: And I know that some women reading the manual are going to be like, oh my gosh, please don't lecture me about prayer, right? Yeah. I know it's important, right? But, you know, do we really know it's important, and do we make it a priority? And I encourage women to know that your prayer life is going to vary throughout your life. And, you know, depending on your life circumstances, you might be called to different ways to pray, different ways to grow in your relationship with our Lord. But I do know this, God is calling you to a relationship with him right now.
0: Mm-hmm.
1: I don't care how busy you are, you have 5 minutes you can give God every day in whatever way that looks like, whether it's reading scripture in the morning, whether it's spending some time with the Psalms, whether it's listening to music and quietly reflecting on God's plan for your day, whatever it is for you right now, I encourage women to start right there. Sometimes when it comes to prayer lives, we make the perfect the enemy of the good, right? We can't even begin because we don't have the time to do it exactly right. And I think that that's really sad, because it's in just beginning, making that first step, making that first commitment to spend time connecting with our Creator, that God works with that and it can grow from there. That's what he needs us to do first. Take that first step forward in good faith.
0: Well, you know what? I so appreciate you saying that. And, you know, we might be sitting here saying, well, Danielle can do that because her life is perfect and she has all kinds of time to do these things. She is the mother of 8 children.
1: Yes.
0: So if you could find time to pray, you know, with 8 children, anybody can find time to pray, right? Even if it's in the restroom. Even
1: it's
0: if
1: about it's working with the
0: sitting
1: imperfect.
0: In your car before you go into the grocery store. I used
1: Absolutely.
0: To do that when mine were little. You know, I just pull into the parking lot at the grocery store and take 10 minutes.
1: Right.
0: 15 minutes, because nobody really knew how long it took me to take to get the groceries.
1: That's nobody's
0: so
1: business.
0: Take that time, you know. Or in the bathtub. I spent a lot of time praying. I mean, you got to be creative, especially when you're have little
1: busy.
0: Ones. And it's okay. Yes, it's best to have a set time, but it's okay to be a little spontaneous and to take the opportunities God gives you, right?
1: Right. And I find that the more you have that set time, however long it might be, the more you structure your day to allow for that. Because, you know, let's be honest, we have priorities in our lives, right? And sometimes we're putting other things before prayer. Don't have time for prayer, but I do have time for Netflix, you know? don't have time for prayer, but I can scroll through things on my phone, you know? Let's be honest about how we're spending our time. And just spending those few minutes, I think, can really anchor your day, especially if you do it first thing in the morning.
0: Yeah.
1: And you'll find those little reminders. The more you're in tune with the Holy Spirit, you'll find those little reminders to be turning to God throughout the busyness of your day. And really then we become that ideal that St. Paul tells us about. We're praying constantly, right? Mm-hmm. That's what we're supposed to be striving for.
0: Oh, that's so beautiful. Well, more when we come back from our break with our guest, Danielle Bean. She is the author of Manual for Women and oh so many other books. They're available for you at EWTN's religious catalog, EWTNRC.com. And we want to remind you too that all of the episodes in this series available for you on DVD right there too. So we're coming right back. Stay with us. Don't go away.

Let's say a little prayer. Lord God, we are people who are very much like Thomas all our lives. We lack faith and we lack hope. We lose courage very quickly, Lord. Our pride prevents us from finding joy and self-knowledge and in the sufferings of the present moment. And so though faith is the threshold that allows me to see you in the present moment, give me hope, an increase of hope that will allow me to embrace you in the present moment. Lord, I believe. Help my unbelief. Lord, I hope. Keep me from discouragement. Amen.

0: Welcome back, friends. We're visiting with our guest today, Danielle Bean. She is the author of this book. This is the one we're talking about. But she has lots of books, and if you just put her name into any search engine, she's going to pop up. Manual for Women is the name of this book. EWTN's Religious Catalog has it for you. EWTNRC.com. You're going to want to get one of these. And ladies, you're going to want to get one for all of your best friends. I'm just saying. And if you have daughters, one for each of them as well. It's a beautiful book to give as a gift because it shows that you consider them to be a gift and you want for them to know how precious they are. Available for you again at EWTN's Religious Catalog. All of the episodes in this series are there for you too. So we went to the break and we were talking about the fact, you know, that we're so gifted with all of these great women in the church, some of whom have lived years and centuries ago, but whose witness and example really lead us in the way we should go, as well as saints in the making. So I wanted to point out to you, I just loved reading about some of the saints that you included in this book. And you gave us information about Saint Anne, you know, that comes from tradition. And I had never read any of that before.
1: Oh, really?
0: So it was really insightful for me to read.
1: A lot to learn there.
0: Very much.
1: And, you know, I had a team that helped me put that together, so I was learning right along with them.
0: Really?
1: So, and I keep that book in my car because I'm like, oh, that's kind of egotistical, keeping your own book around, right?
0: But not really.
1: It's because of the second half of it. It's such a beautiful resource, and I can't even take full credit for it, that just such a compilation of beautiful teachings of our church and these traditions of the saints and novenas and different kinds of devotions, things that you might not be familiar with. I encourage women, just open it up and see what you might learn.
0: Yeah, and Saint Hedwig, I didn't know anything about her. I knew the name.
1: Right.
0: That was about it, right? But I had never, you know, she's not one of the saints that you typically think about.
1: Sure.
0: And we're so sorry, Saint Hedwig. But that being said, she was a widow, and so I had been a widow for a number of years, and I enjoyed reading about her.
1: Beautiful patroness.
0: Yes, yeah. And the fact of the matter is all of these women, you know, great testimonies to following the will of God, which was what we were talking about before.
1: Right.
0: Submitting to his will, and he did great things through them, which tells us something else. When we submit to the will of God, he does great things in us, and he does great things through us.
1: Right, that's so important to remember, because sometimes we get discouraged, right, because
0: we
1: know our own flaws. We know our own insides. We know our mess, right?
0: Yeah.
1: We know how we struggle and our weaknesses and our failures. But I always try to remember, God knows those too, right?
0: Right.
1: He knows us better than we know ourselves. If he's not discouraged, if he's calling you anyway, he sees you for who you are, all of your weaknesses and failures, and he calls you anyway, who are we to be discouraged, right? We need to step into that relationship with our Lord in faith and open ourselves up to what his will is for us, the ways in which he wants to do great things through us. You know, he has such a great history. I mean, read through scripture of using little people, little nobodies, right, to do amazing things. And I think that gives him all the greater glory. So we have the opportunity to participate in that.
0: Yeah, we absolutely do. And, you know, the fact of the matter is we're all flawed goods.
1: Mm-hmm.
0: You know, there's not one of us viewing today or, you know, you and myself sitting on the set here together. I mean, we've all sinned. We've all fallen short of the glory of God, right? And the only thing that St. Paul says we ought to boast in is our sin, in the sense that God redeems us from it and he makes our weakness our strength if we give it to him. So, you know, you can't sit there and get off by the excuse, well, you know, I'm really not qualified. Nobody's qualified. Even St. Paul says that. For such a mission as this, is anyone really qualified? And the answer, of course, is no.
1: Right.
0: But we have been called to save the peace of the world. And I think we need to take that, you know, as our personal mission. I've been called to save the peace of the world. Danielle, you've been called to save the peace of the world. And you, my dear viewer, my dear sister in Christ, you've been called to save the peace of the world. Not the lady that lives next door, she too, but right now you.
1: Mm-hmm.
0: And we can do it because he says so.
1: Right. Right, and that's so empowering, right? And I love that. And I love to reflect on that very thought, like, oh, save the peace of the world. I mean, that sounds daunting, right? I mean, how on earth am I supposed to do that? But really, what our church teaches us is look around you, right?
0: Mm-hmm.
1: God's will is in the people and the circumstances that he's placed you in, right?
0: That's
1: work with where you are. I know sometimes we're tempted to think, oh, that can't be. You know, you mentioned I'm a mother of eight. And so sometimes over the years, I found myself thinking, this cannot be it, right? This cannot be God's will for me. It must be something better than this. And yet there it is, right? That's what I'm supposed to be doing. And the temptation is to want something more glamorous, perhaps.
0: Mm-hmm.
1: We get distracted, like we mentioned in previous shows, by what all of our neighbors are doing, what other women are blessed with, their opportunities, their gifts, their circumstances, when really we need to be focused on what did God make me to do here in this moment? And you can really begin right where you are, right this minute. Like, what is surrounding you? What are the duties that you have today? What are the people surrounding you today? What are their needs and how can you fill them?
0: Well, it's true. And we talked about the fact that women have this nurturing capacity, mm-hmm. right? And that we're called to nurture everyone. And I loved what you included in here about marriage and nurturing our husbands.
1: Right.
0: And the way in which we work through that. So there's so many jewels, so many tips in this book, so many practical strategies in the way in which we can live that life that God desires for us to live. But the first is to accept it. It's to accept the mission, but it's to accept our feminine genius and to begin to strive to move in that. So I think that there's got to be some kind of a plan put in place. And you talked a little bit about a plan. Give us some insight.
1: Right.
0: How do we structure ourselves?
1: Structuring our priorities, mm-hmm. right? And of course, that's, as we've said, going to look different for everyone. But recognizing that we do have that power. I think sometimes we don't even notice that, especially during busy seasons, especially moms of young kids. I know I experienced this as a young mother myself, where I felt like I'm not empowered. I don't feel like I can decide how I spend my days. I get up in the morning and I'm just responding to every crisis one after another, right? But we do get to decide how we're gonna spend our time. Maybe in limited capacities during certain parts of our lives, during mm-hmm. certain phases of our marriage or our motherhood or our work life, but we always do have that power to decide. So I think giving some time and thought and spending some time in prayer thinking, what are my priorities? Which relationships are important for me to be nurturing on a daily basis? Relationship with God, with our spouse, with our children, with our work. You know, what are those things and what do I think they should look like? But then not just your own plan, but then consulting God, right? Having that prayerful conversation, deciding what you think your priorities should be. And then here's the kicker. You pay attention to how you're actually spending your time, right?
0: Yes.
1: And
0: yes.
1: I really encourage people to spend at least a day doing this, maybe not in a super structured way, but just noting how you're spending your time, you know, maybe 1 hour at a time. I've done this before where I set a timer to go off and like, oh, I kind of got sidetracked there. You know, you'll give you that little reminder, like get back on task. But then once you see the ways you're actually spending your time and match it up against what you think your priorities should be, then God's plan for you is going to be clear where the areas are that you need to be working.
0: Yeah. And you know, the thing is that you know, God does not want for us to live in a state of non-knowing. Mm-hmm. This is the thing. He's always pointing it out, but we don't always observe the point outs. You know, we don't always see the guidance because we're not paying attention. Mm-hmm. And I think when you talked about, you know, prayer, if before our feet hit the floor, we can do a morning offering, that starts us off right. Mm-hmm. You know, if we need to have a prayer time later on, if we can't jump right out of bed and sit down and have a prayer time, then that's fine. As long as we start with a morning offering and make plans for it to happen somewhere else.
1: Right.
0: That gets us started on the right track. And then just constantly reminding ourselves, you know, I dedicated my day to the Lord. How am I living it out? First, with regard to my state in life. And I think that you alluded to that a moment before. You know, if you're a mom with children at home, that is your top priority. That is where God wants to work out your holiness right now.
1: Right.
0: You know, and part of that is surrendering, you know, any thoughts or ideas that you have of escape, you know, to right now, this is my job. And to the extent that I can be, you know, the woman God's created me mm-hmm. to be in this moment, filled with Him, then I am achieving a great good here.
1: Right, and that doesn't mean you're never gonna do other things, right? It doesn't mean that's the only thing you're ever gonna do. And I think sometimes that's the temptation to kind of despair and think, oh, this is it, you know? And we have to like dive into that. For sure, you know, I had at-home years of full-time motherhood and where I did do that dive in, right? And I don't regret it for a minute. And for those of us who are able to do that, it really is a privilege and a beautiful kind of spiritual fruit comes from doing that, kind of giving your whole self to something. But that's not gonna be everybody's path. And I think it's important to recognize that there are different ways, every family is different, every marriage is different, every woman is different, we have different circumstances, different talents, but just figuring out what it is right now. And it might be, you know, focusing on that one thing. And sometimes it couldn't be more clear, and everybody sees it but you, right? So consulting God, but then also consulting other people in your life if you're feeling confused about where you should be focusing your time and energy.
0: Oh, that's a really good thing. You know, I always found that husbands and children can be very good indicators of what you need to bring up in confession. You know, if you don't know what sin you've committed, just ask them.
1: I often think I should bring my husband in there with me.
0: Yeah,
1: he could give him the list.
0: Well, you can ask him before you go in. So, you know, but the fact of the matter is people can sometimes, we're not very good self-observers as human persons.
1: Right.
0: It's hard for us to see ourselves objectively. Mm-hmm. I'm not sure we really can, but others can.
1: Right.
0: And to consult them is a very good idea.
1: Yeah, and having a good girlfriend in your life is
0: yes.
1: so valuable. You know,
0: yes.
1: I have great sisters and such a beautiful relationship I have with my sisters. I'm so grateful for
0: them.
1: One
0: of nine children.
1: That's right.
0: Growing
1: so,
0: up.
1: Exactly. And I have three sisters, and we'll text each other, and I find that it's such a valuable thing to have that check-in sometimes where
0: yes.
1: you just need that voice of a good girlfriend. Sometimes you need her to just commiserate with you and say, you know, you're having a terrible day, and she just say, oh, that's so hard. But sometimes you need someone to say, hey, you know what? You're better than that. You know what? Go and say you're sorry. You know, sometimes I need somebody to tell me that.
0: Well, that goes back to, you know, the definition of a true friend. A true friend is somebody who is ultimately concerned about the very best for you, and the best is your salvation.
1: Mm-hmm.
0: So a good friend is the one who is going to help you to see those flaws. And we ought not to get angry when our friends are truthful with us, you know? I mean,
1: say it in charity,
0: of course. But, you know, don't be defensive.
1: Mm-hmm.
0: You know, I mean, if it's said in charity, you know, at least consider what they're saying.
1: Right,
0: you know?
1: Right.
0: It's most likely the case.
1: Right.
0: You know, I recently observed that in some of my Women of Grace regional coordinators. And they were having a big hoo-ha about some way to do it, but they were all very honest with each other and loving with each other, and everything got accomplished beautifully.
1: And that's so great.
0: And it's just beautiful
1: the
0: way that...
1: when that works.
0: Yeah, and that is what friendship is all about. And I feel like I've made a friend in you, Danielle.
1: Oh, and so, I have too, Johnette. It's so wonderful to be here.
0: Thank you. And it's been delightful to have you with us. And we'll be back together again, I know, in the future. Until then, friends, we certainly want you to get out to EWTN's religious catalog, EWTNRC.com. 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Bring us to your area. We would love to be with you. And so, dear friends, until we have the opportunity to be together again, may the abundant life of Jesus Christ be yours, and may God richly bless you. Bye.

Welcome to Catholic Blitz. I'm Father John Trigilio, the Diocese of Harrisburg, joined by the very intriguing Father Ken Briganti, the Diocese of Metuchen. And we're answering your questions in

0: Yes, then a minute. Father Ted, we have one here for you. Can a Catholic join the Shriners? Go.
1: No.
0: Okay.
1: All right. They cannot. Shriners are a form of Freemasonry, and Freemasonry is forbidden for us Catholics to join. Now, the old code of canon law in 1917 actually excommunicated anyone who joined the Freemasons or the Shriners. Now, of course, that's not the case anymore, but it's still a very grave sin, a mortal sin, to join the Shriners or Freemasons. Pope Benedict XVI, when he was Cardinal Ratzinger and the head of the Congregation of the Doctrine of the Faith in 1983, stipulated that and answered that question once and for all and say any Catholic joining the Freemasons or the Shriners would be committing a grave sin.
0: And so, no communion.
1: And no communion. So, no, you cannot join the
0: Shriners. Okay, there goes the feds. Thank you very much, and come again for more Catholic Blitz.

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1: Due to the nature of the following program, viewer discretion is advised.

0: Welcome. Well, you're at home with Jim and Joy, and you are an important part of our EWTN family, and we are so delighted that you've welcomed us into your home. 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And today we are welcoming back Tyler Blansky to our show. Tyler is the author of 4 books and has written various publications, including Touchstone Magazine, Christianity Today, CNN, ABC News, Crisis Magazine, and many more. He is the owner of the Minnesota Catholic Magazine, and he lives in Minnesota with his wife and 4 children. Yeah. And today he's here to share with us how fathers can rediscover their strength in his book, Find Your Fight, Rugged Wisdom for Faithful Dads Who Refuse to Settle. And I just want to say a quick word about that. In marriage, Jim and I will be married 49 years. And one of the things on our marital journey, we had to find that I was on your team.
1: Right. Yeah.
0: Because when we would fight, and we did, Jim would had to win the argument. And so one time I said, hey, are you trying to win this argument? Because I'm not trying to win the argument. I'm just trying to solve the problem because I'm on your team. And so in marriage, you can fight with each other till the cows come home and there's no peace in the land. So sometimes you have to course change, right? You have to change the course and go, I'm on your team. Don't fight with me. Let's fight for what we need to solve the problem about. Now, we would like to take a moment to remind you that EWTN is only made possible through the generosity of viewers just like you. 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
1: So we have Tyler Blansky with us. Find Your Fight was interesting. One of our staff people here at EWTN, a female, took the book and she looked at it and kind of scanned it, and she said, every wife would love her husband to have this book. Mm-hmm. And I saw her again later on. I said, well, why are you saying that? She said, because he has to find his fight. The husband has to find his fight.

0: the wife doesn't tell him, find your fight. She wants to know she's being fought for and that the kids are being fought for, that that's your fight. Every woman would like this book.
1: Yes.
0: So EW10RC, Find Your Fight, Rugged Wisdom for Faithful Dads Who Refuse to Settle. 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

Hello, I'm Kevin Dunn, and today on Faith Matters, restoring a culture of life in the world. Did you know that one of the top reasons why people have an abortion is fear of taking care of a child with special needs? Many couples have what they call prenatal tests to see if their baby has any health defects. Sadly, many babies are aborted out of fear for caring for a special needs child. Last year, I interviewed a man named Chad, a teacher who lives with cerebral palsy. He spoke about his brother, Daryl, who lives with a much more severe case. Daryl can't speak, he has limited movement, and he lives in a care home. He spoke of the incredible impact Daryl had on him, despite his severe disability. How he brought so much joy to his children, his family, his caregivers. How he couldn't imagine his life without his brother. His parents chose life for both of them, despite knowing the challenges that may lay ahead. A good cardinal once told me, it's not what we can do that matters, it's who we are as a son or daughter of a God that loves us more than we will ever know. In Deuteronomy, it says, choose life that you and your descendants will live. Let us pray today that we will always choose life. God bless you all.

0: Welcome back. Well, our guest today is Tyler Blansky. He is the author of a wonderful book called Find Your Fight. Now, Tyler, we want you to tell our family briefly in a summary about Find Your Fight, your purpose in writing it, and what you want our family to know.
1: Find Your Fight, I wrote it when I was in the trenches, not getting any sleep, drowning in diapers and babies, starting a business, learning every day, pushed way beyond my limits. I wrote this book for dads who are feeling like maybe they've lost some of that spark. Maybe they're just drowning in their responsibilities. Perhaps their faith has become a little bit of, if it's starting to feel like a performance or just checking off, you know, the checklist, how do you find that your faith, the faith of your youth? Maybe you were, it's something when you were a teenager or you went on that pilgrimage or you were climbing that mountain and you were just so alive. Mm-hmm. Or that moment when you really knew, like, this was the woman you were gonna marry. What happened to all that? And how can you get it back? I deliberately avoid, this is not a book about parenting. There's no parenting advice at all in this book. It is really written from the heart, and it comes at it at fatherhood and what it means to be a man approaching middle age or in middle age, as honest as I can be.
2: Mm-hmm. That's great. When you were sharing that, I kind of heard the word of the Lord that says, this is the way, walk in it. Mm. You're talking about when I was this age and I was doing this, I knew the way I was supposed to walk in, at least I thought that was the way to walk in, but now things are changing so much and I'm not getting the payoff that I thought I would get because I thought I'd be St. Francis of Assisi. Now I'm doing diapers and everything else here. But so the guy's got to stop at some point and just say, okay, you got your own thoughts about your future and what you're doing. This is the way. We've got to stop and say, Lord, okay, what is the way? What do you want from me? I had to do, when I turned 70, I said to the Lord, and I got a lot of journey up to 70, done a lot of stuff and so on. I said, so, Lord, what do you want from me? You know, what do you want from me now? What do you want? And he says, I want the best of you. Mm. I said, well, I knew it was it. I want the best of you. Every phase and stage of life, he wants the best of us, but we have to stop and say, what is the way? What is the path now? How am I supposed to walk? What do you want to do with me? And if we don't do that, if a guy doesn't do that, you did that. What did they do? We talk about a midlife crisis. I don't know if you had a crisis, not what's going on. But yeah, I mean, they could check out or they continue to pursue something that the Lord's not calling them to pursue. May have been right in the early part, but it's not right now. And you just keep going. You're not listening.
1: Yeah.
2: Speak to that.
1: That's a good word, Jim. You have to, every season of life has its reasons.

0: and you don't want to miss out on what God, the doors that God was opening for you in that season. Paul, in 1 Corinthians, he writes famously, I wish everyone could be a bachelor like me, because then they could be 100% focused on the Lord, all in for ministry. But he concedes, you know, unless so that you don't burn or be consumed with passion. I get it. The world has to be peopled. Guys got to get married. Then he says, these are his words, not mine. He says, a man's interest, a married man's interests are divided. He, in pleasing Christ, it's just interesting that he uses the word please, pleasing Christ and pleasing his wife. Two different vocations, seemingly. Yeah. But if they were like a Venn diagram, there's an overlap here.
1: Yeah.
0: And you're supposed to have a foot in each camp. And Paul knows, he sees it. You're torn. Yeah. You're a breadwinner, but you also want to pursue the Lord. You want to, you know, be a fisher of men, and yet a father of children.
1: That's good.
0: A businessman, and yet, you know, wearing a suit during the week and then going to mass surrounded by medieval vestments on Sunday. Like, how do you reconcile these things?
1: Yeah. Let's continue down the path of marriage.
0: Yeah.
1: And okay, so midlife, there's a lot that happens there that could be positive if you're all in with your wife. Mm-hmm. And if you're not, a lot of things can happen in terms of hurt and pain or affairs or pornography or whatever, mm-hmm. okay? So you have a whole section on sexuality, marriage. You speak about complicity in marriage.
0: Yes.
1: So what is this all about?
0: Yeah, this is the fun chapter about sex and marriage. The secret to a happy marriage. I was a bachelor living in uptown Minneapolis. And I was at a good friend's apartment, and his grandmother was visiting from Italy. I must have looked like I needed marriage advice, even though I was single. But she said, very randomly, she said, Tyler, the secret to a happy marriage is complicity. She kind of shook her finger, complicity. And I never forgot it. It was such an unexpected thing to hear. I've been thinking about that for 20 years now. Complicity, when you marry, you need to leave and cleave. Well, what are you leaving? You're leaving your father and mother. She's leaving her father and mother. You're leaving behind, in many ways, your old life.
1: Yeah.
0: Some even aspects of yourself. You're becoming something new together. No one else is getting married that day. It's just you guys. So you need to go deep. You are complicit in some kind of conspiracy. You know the punchline to a joke that no one else gets. You're in on some kind of secret. You cannot lose complicity over the years. You need to have that closeness, that togetherness. A lot of wives, when their husbands get to middle age, he seems distracted. He's lost some of his mojo. Right. What happened to that spark, that inspiration? It could be as little as like he doesn't notice, he doesn't say, hey, you look beautiful today anymore.
1: Yeah.
0: Maybe he's not initiating sex anymore. Maybe he's not writing love notes anymore. Or he's just kind of gone.
1: Yeah.
0: He might be there physically, but his head's somewhere else. He's looking at the stock market or watching the football game. So complicity is when a man takes it on himself, he's not going to settle. He's going to keep the flame going. He's going to keep courting his wife.
1: Yes.
0: He's going to keep initiating sex. Men have a stronger sex drive. Their job is to initiate, and her job is to say, not now. And you got to get used to that, right? There's different seasons. There's all sorts of things going on biologically.
1: Yeah.
0: Sometimes there's seasons of abstinence. All of it's for a reason. But that doesn't mean you should check out. That doesn't mean that your passion's wrong. It just needs to be holy and virtuous and channeled into this never-ending romance.
1: That's well, so well said, can be the difference between the ship continuing to sail in a shipwreck. Mm-hmm. And it's wrecking all the time.
0: Yeah.
1: Around your age.
2: Because what men do, or even women do, my needs aren't being met at this stage and phase. We may have created these children. A lot has gone down. Maybe we've had losses. Maybe we've had miscarriages. Maybe we've had addictions. Mm-hmm. And you know what? You're just not making me happy anymore.
0: Yeah.
2: And so, yeah, I love Jesus. And I'm going to church, but it has to be about me now. And when do I get to step up to the plate?
0: Mm-hmm.
2: And then we wreck things. We wreck marriages, we wreck families. And when I believe everything is fixable. Mm-hmm. And sometimes we need to assess, right? We need to take a Selah moment and to say, are we happy?
0: Yeah.
2: Are we in a rut? What's going on here?
0: Yeah.
2: Like I want to make

0: make you happy. I want you to make me happy. Like, how do we do this? And sometimes we need to go to confession. We need to work the sacraments, or we even need counseling. Mm-hmm. We need somebody else to come and speak into us to say, hey, you got this. This is going to be okay. Because marriages get hopeless.
1: Yeah.
0: In the church and out of the church.
1: Yeah. Your marriage is worth fighting for.
0: Yes.
1: If it falls apart, everything else will slowly start to fall apart.
2: Mm-hmm. That's what the lady said who saw your book.
1: Yeah.
2: She said every woman would want this for her husband. And I said, well, what did you mean when you said that? She says, I can't make, you know, women can't make guys fight for us. They have to decide to fight.
0: Right.
2: Like, that kind of thing. So the women get this. It's a great book for men and for women. You have a whole chapter for the saints, Louis and Zelly Martin. Why do you pick them?
1: Louis and Zelly Martin, you gotta love them. Just the dorkiest, most lovable couple in the history of the world. Zelly wanted to be a nun. Her desires were thwarted, but she didn't have a dowry. And she was like, as a concession, she's like, you know what? I think I'll be open to this marriage thing. And she opens a lace making business. Louis, he was wanting to be a monk, very similar. He couldn't make it in, so he settles for just being a bachelor and a watchmaker. He's a very good watchmaker, so good that he starts making a small fortune. And they famously cross each other's paths on the bridge, and God brings them together. But it's such a unique window into what holiness can look like when you're in those two worlds that Paul talks about in 1 Corinthians, pleasing your wife and pleasing the Lord. Because they were pursuing the Lord. They were raising this virtuous Catholic family, and they were doing very well with business. They had a home. They had neighbors. He had disputes with his neighbor about the fence line and the border of where the fence should go. Things that you'd think, well, that only happens in an American suburb. No, a saint would never argue with his neighbor about where the fence post goes. They had anxiety about their investments, especially with the railroads at the time as the markets went up and down. Things where you think, look, I want to pursue Christ. I want to have a kingdom impact, but I also want to save for the future. Take advantage of 529s for my kids, you know, budget money for private school. Is it okay for me to do these things?
2: Yeah.
1: Do I have permission? Or is that just, or am I making a concession with the world? Is that materialistic? I think Louis and Zelly show us a way of how to be good stewards of wealth, good partners in a local economy, while also doing it all for the sake of the Lord.
0: Right, and raising up holy daughters.
1: Yes.
0: Yeah. Right?
1: Yeah. 9, 5 that lived, like, just incredible. And the stories, especially if there's working moms watching this, Zelly would be, she's a working mother, like, to the tens. Like, she had to hire nannies to help. She's up late sewing, nursing. The babies are on the floor. She has all these stories of just working with the babies. It's not a new thing for moms to work.
2: Can you share with us, you mentioned the prayer of Jabez.
1: Yes.
2: Which is very popular, I don't know, 15, 20 years ago.
1: Yeah.
2: Where's that from? Why did you select that and expound upon it?
1: Yeah, it's the prayer of Jabez in 1 Chronicles 4, one of the most misunderstood prayers in Scripture, or forgotten. It's kind of the forgotten prayer.
2: Okay.
1: It's buried in 8 chapters of nothing but genealogies. So it makes sense that we'd skip it.
2: Yeah.
1: But it's smack dab in the middle, and I think that's on purpose. And it's a genealogy of dads, going from Adam almost to the new Adam.
2: Wow.
1: Just incredible. And the early canons of Scripture used to put the Chronicles at the very end of the Old Testament. So you'd read this genealogy, including the prayer of Jabez, and then go right to Matthew. It's pretty cool.
0: Mm-hmm.
1: This prayer, I believe, is a snapshot or a synopsis of Israel and the church's entire prayer life, where there's this one man, this father named Jabez. The genealogy breaks, and it's a prayer, and it's a father's prayer. And he prays, Lord, that you would bless me, that you would broaden my borders, that your hand would be with me, and that you would keep me from harm. In the 90s, there was a book that kind of turned this into a prayer for health and wealth, and which is part of it, but it's missing a central theme, which is, this is the prayer of Adam after he's exiled from Eden. This is the prayer of Abraham, Isaac, Jacob. This is the prayer for anyone who wants the promised land. This is the prayer for people in exile in Babylon. This is a prayer for the church

0: as we are fishers of men going to the ends of the earth, spreading the good news. 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
1: Mm-hmm.
0: Broaden our borders, bless us, keep us safe. Why? Not for our own sake, but it's that we can be a blessing. Mm-hmm. So in Find Your Fight, we dive deep into this prayer. Okay. And how a father can pray it for his family.
2: Beautiful, beautiful. I'm going to take a break at this point, hold you over for the final segment, get your best stuff together. Okay, we want it in the last 3 minutes here. TylerBlansky.com, TylerBlansky.com. Find Your Fight. Wonderful for men. Women desire that men get this book. Maybe you got sons, like I got sons, that are 40-something years old, and just need a refresher in the Lord and say, where am I now? How do I find my legs now? What's the pathway, Lord? What do you want from me now? We'll be right back. Plenty more to come. Don't go away.

In 1908, Pope St. Pius X issued a decree that received very little fanfare, but that marked an immense change in the life of the church in America. Called Sapienti Concilio, the Apostolic Constitution removed several countries from the jurisdiction of the Congregation of the Propaganda Fide that had oversight over all of the mission churches. The church in the United States was included and was now free from the direct oversight of Rome. There was good reason for the decree. In 1820, there had been around 195,000 Catholics in the U.S. By 1910, there were more than 16 million. While anti-Catholicism was still very real, the church was enthusiastic, confident, and disciplined. That new excitement that Catholics had for the church was manifested in a host of ways, but none was more notable than what happened in June of 1926 at the 28th International Eucharistic Congress in Chicago. First, there was a parade along Michigan Avenue of nine cardinals who had just arrived in the city from New York. In the procession were Catholics from across the globe, including Chinese, Italians, Germans, and Africans. And then, 400,000 Americans, American Catholics, crowded into Soldier Field Stadium for a mass that included 12 cardinals, 57 archbishops, 257 bishops, 500 monsignors, thousands of priests and nuns, and a choir of 62,000 Catholic schoolchildren. It was the largest gathering of American Catholics until 1993, and it made very clear that Catholics were ready to make the leap into wider American life. In effect, the American church had grown up.

0: Welcome back, concluding our conversation with Tyler Blansky. Tyler, let's speak about single guys who might be considering marriage. What advice would you give to them? And I was just sharing with you right before you were going to speak. You know, there's a lot with men these days, even Catholic men. It's the fear of commitment or what's going to take place or how do I... So what would you say to single guys in terms of preparation for marriage or taking the risk to be married?
1: Mm-hmm. I would say men were born to take risks, you know. If you feel like you want to climb a mountain or catch that big bass or get that amazing elk, those are interesting pursuits and will push you and challenge you. Becoming a Marine will challenge you, and getting married will challenge you. There's nothing like, at seminary there was a good joke about some of the guys that maybe were a little rough around the edges, that there's nothing about that guy that a good wife wouldn't fix. A woman lifts you up. She challenges you. It's one of the hardest things you'll ever do, and it's totally worthwhile. It's a path to manhood for sure. And it is hard. I would say you got to start dating. You got to date. And don't dive in super deep with one woman for 2 years and then break up, and then go 2 years with another and then break up, which is what a lot of folks do. I would say bring back the way people dated in the 50s. I actually did this. I was 26, and it struck me. If I don't get married soon-ish, I'm never going to get on this path. So I made a rule that I would date a new girl every week, and it was a lot of work. I would date a stop sign. Like, if you were...

0: woman, I would take you out on a date. And if I hadn't done that, I would have never met Brittany. Mm-hmm. It was because I was on the hunt, and it was a lot. There was hard dates.
1: What were you hunting for?
0: I was hunting for the one.
2: Mm-hmm. Yeah.
1: So that's got to be part of the prayers. There's not your day. It's like, well, I want the one that you desire for me.
0: It was work. I wasn't looking to have fun. I wasn't looking to get laid. Mm-hmm. I was looking for a spouse, and it looked casual, right? We were having drinks, or going for a walk, or going to play golf. But it was very serious.
2: Right.
0: Yeah.
2: You had an end game in mind.
0: Yes. Mm-hmm. Yes. Absolutely.
2: And when you found her, you knew her.
0: Yes.
2: And you captured her.
0: Yeah. Yeah. Heart speaks unto heart.
2: Mm-hmm.
0: Yeah.
1: Who's this book for?
0: This book was written by a very tired dad who had to wake up at 4 a.m. to just get my head right. I felt like I had lost a part of who I was. I didn't know if I had what it took to get the job done. And so I woke up, early before the whole family, to read and write and pray. This is for dads who want to find that fire. They want to see their marriage come alive. They want to see their kids flourish. They want to understand, how is my work related to the Eucharist? Mm-hmm. How is what I'm doing at home related to my vocation as a Catholic? And they want to be a grizzly. Mm-hmm.
1: Beautiful. Thanks so much for being with us. Welcome to the EW10 family. 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You're an important part of this EW10 family. You're never alone. You're always at home with Jim and with Joy. Bye now.

0: 16 Carmelite nuns arrested, tried, and beheaded for daring to stay true to the Catholic Church during the French Revolution. But they would not perish into obscurity. Through song, art, and story, their courage continues to inspire Catholics everywhere to stand firm in their faith, for they are blessed, the martyrs of Compiègne. 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
1: Look who's stopping by at home with Jim and Joy. 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At home with Jim and Joy, here on the Global Catholic Network. EW

year 325 AD. 12 years after uniting the Roman Empire and declaring Christianity its official religion, the Emperor Constantine faces a new challenge from the East. An Egyptian priest named Arius of Alexandria teaches that God the Father is the one and only God, and that Jesus Christ isn't God, but the highest creation of God. Rather than viewing Jesus as the God who became man, Arius proclaims that Jesus was the man who became God. These heretical ideas amaze throngs of people throughout the empire, even attracting the support of many bishops. To address the challenge posed by the Arian heresy once and for all, Constantine convenes the first ecumenical council of Nicaea. Bishops from all parts of the empire comply, Catholic as well as Arian. Debates are long and tempers run high, but not only are arguments exchanged, but punches as well. Eventually, the Catholic bishops provide the decisive argument that defeats Arianism. The council declares that Jesus Christ is the savior of the world, and therefore he has to be God, since only God can save the world. Jesus, God the Son, must therefore be a

one substance with God the Father. Following the Council of Nicaea, Christianity is united once again.

0: My Catholic Family, Don Bosco.
1: Everyone, as you know, this is a Salesian school, which means that it follows the spirituality of St. John Bosco. Alex, I was just thinking that you could do a presentation on the life of St. John Bosco for his feast day.
2: Me? But I...
3: That's what you get for being top of the class, you know?
2: Yeah, very funny.
4: God. The Fantastic Girls album.
5: Isn't it great?
4: Yes. It's the best. I'm saving to buy one.
5: What are you waiting for?
4: For my granddad to give me my allowance on Saturday. I can't wait.
2: It's not fair. Just because I got good grades, I have to do a project about St. John Bosco.
3: Well, I can help you if you want. I know where we can find lots of information. At the Salesian Youth Center.
2: Is that where you go on Fridays?
3: Yeah, it's so much fun.
2: What do you do there?
3: Well, for example, this afternoon we have a talk with Father Michael, a meal, and a funny movie, too.
2: A funny movie?
3: Yeah. Do you want to come?
2: Okay. There are so many books.
3: I think this is the one that you need.
2: The Life of St. John Bosco. Yes, I think that's what I'm looking for.
6: Hello, Sergio. Who's your friend?
3: His name's Alex. It's the first time he's come here.
6: Hello, Alex.
2: Hello.
3: Alex was really impressed with all the books.
6: Well, St. John Bosco thought reading was very important. He always said, "Spread good books. Only in heaven will you realize the great good that comes from reading."
2: I really like reading.
6: That's great. Did you know that St. John Bosco wrote many simple educational books?
2: Can I borrow some of them?
6: As many as you want.
1: Well, everyone, as you know, it will be St. John Bosco's feast day very soon, so I'm going to use today's class to tell you just a little bit about his life.
2: Great!
1: Yes, Alex, maybe this will help you with your presentation. He was born Giovanni Melchior Bosco in Becchi, a small town near Turin in Italy, at the beginning of the 19th century. His family was very poor. His father died, and his mother had to work very hard to feed John and his two brothers. John prayed a lot from a young age, and when he turned 16, he decided to study to become a priest. But as he didn't have any money, he asked his neighbors for help. The people of Becchi loved John and his family so much that they all got together to help him.
6: Here, I want you to have my jacket.
7: And I bought this hat for you.
8: Thanks, Mr. Mayor.
9: Here, this coat is your size.
8: Oh, thank you so much.
9: We don't want you getting a cold, John.
10: Or going round barefoot.
8: I don't know what to say. Thank you so much, all of you.
6: We only ask one thing of you.
8: Ask anything, Father.
6: That you become a good priest.
8: I'll try as hard as I can.
6: I'm sure you will, my son. I'm sure you will.
1: John entered the seminary in Turin, and after a few years, he was ordained a priest.
8: Father, I want to be a missionary.
11: I see you've already packed your suitcase.
8: I want to join the foreign missions.
11: However, I don't think that this is what God is asking of you. Unpack that suitcase of yours and work with the abandoned children of Turin. This is what God wants you to do.
1: And so he did. He stayed in Turin and began his apostolate to the poorest children.
3: What does apostolate mean?
1: It means bringing people closer to God. That's why they called St. John Bosco the Apostle of the Young. Well, I'll tell you more about St. John Bosco tomorrow.
3: Hey, Sergio, I challenge you to a game of basketball.
5: Okay.
3: One-on-one. I'll wipe the floor with you.
5: We'll see about that.

0: Hey, that was a double dribble.
1: Be quiet.
0: Now you're traveling.
1: Yeah, I win.
0: But you cheated.
1: Oh, yeah? And what are you going to do about it?
2: Hey, you big bully. That's not a Christian attitude.
1: Oh, did you hear the altar boy? What are you going to do? You going to go squeal to your pal, Father Michael?
2: Don't you bring Father Michael into this, or...
1: Or what? Don't you dare threaten me, shrimp.
0: We have to teach Martin a lesson.
2: Yes, we have to make him look stupid in front of his friends.
0: Got it. I know what we can do.
2: Let's hear it.
0: We fill up some water balloons and throw them at him out of the window.
2: All right. We'll do it on St. John Bosco's feast day, when he's wearing his best Sunday suit.
0: Yes!

0: him a lesson. You know, Dad, I'm learning so much from St. John Bosco.
1: That's wonderful. He was a great saint. Did you know that God often spoke to him through his dreams?
0: He did?
1: He had the first of these dreams when he was 9. That dream was to change his life. He dreamt that he was watching a fight. The 2 boys were cursing, and John tried to separate them. But when his attempts failed, he tried to end the fight with his fists.
2: Does anybody else want a punch?
1: Then, Jesus appeared to him.
3: No, John. You must win them over with kindness and love. The Virgin Mary will show you.
4: Take your shepherd's crook and guide your flock.

0: When the Virgin Mary said these words, the children were transformed, first into wild animals, and then into sheep. And it was those words, not with blows, but with kindness must you win over these boys, became the basis of Salesian spirituality.
1: Oh, wow.
0: What is it?
1: Nothing. I was just thinking that maybe getting revenge isn't the right answer.
0: The right answer to what?
1: Well, it's something I was talking to Sergio about today.
0: St. John Bosco said that you achieve much more with kind words than with brute force.

0: Let's see your grades. Well, you beat me this semester. You failed 4 classes.
1: How'd you do?
0: Well, I only failed 3.
1: You want to see a real work of art? Ta-da! I failed them all!
0: You did what?
1: Let me see. I failed everything.
2: That's so cool!
1: Yeah, right. I'm the black sheep of the school.
0: You could say that again. You're a real champion.
3: Look! It's the Fantastic Girls album!
4: Excuse me, can I reserve one of those albums for Saturday? Please?
5: I don't know. They're selling like hotcakes.
4: I don't have the money right now, but I'll have it on Saturday.
5: I'll keep it for you till Saturday. But if you don't buy it, I'll have to put it back on sale again.
4: Thank you.
6: You didn't wash your hands before your meal.
1: Of course not. Why should I?
6: My mom says you should always wash your hands.
1: Oh, yeah? What else does your mommy say?
6: Oh, that's disgusting.
7: Hello, Martin.
1: Hello.
7: You should really try to learn some table manners.
1: Oh, yeah? Why? What are you gonna do? You gonna beat me or something?
7: Is that what you think of me? Do you think that I would beat my friends?
1: What, so I'm your friend?
7: If you made more of an effort, you could get much better grades.
1: Hadn't you heard? I'm the black sheep.
7: That's because you want to be, but you have the ability to do whatever you want. I know. Who knows, someday you might have to eat with important politicians or top business people.
1: Is that some kind of joke?
7: Look at me. Do I look as if I'm joking? You could go a long way in life. Think about it.
1: Hear that? Martin, a businessman? Be quiet. Come on, you didn't believe all that stuff, did you? No one ever told me that I could be someone.
4: You know, I was thinking about what Father Michael said to Martin.
6: I was thinking about it, too.
4: That's just what St. John Bosco did. He decided he could do more with kind words than with force. Look, it's right here. I don't remember ever punishing anyone. Through God's grace, I have always been able to get the children to follow the rules.
6: Right.
4: Are you thinking what I'm thinking?
6: You mean about the water balloons?
4: Yes. Maybe getting Martin back isn't such a good idea.
6: Yeah, but it was a great plan.
4: I know, but St. John Bosco wouldn't do that. I think he would try and help Martin.
6: Yeah, okay. You win. Are you coming to the Salesian Youth Center this afternoon?
4: Yes, I am.
7: St. John Bosco opened a home in a neighborhood called Valdocco in Turin, called the Oratory of St. Francis de Sales. He took in children who had been abandoned, helped them learn new skills, and taught them catechism.

0: In time, the number of oratories grew. The idea was to bring young people closer to God through kind words and an example of cheerfulness. In the oratories, there were workshops where boys could learn a trade.
1: A Salesian should be a friend to everyone, should never seek revenge, and should always be quick to forgive.
2: Look, it's the priest who's always so cheerful.
3: Yes, he's the one who tells such great stories.
1: How's the work coming on, boys?
3: It's going fine. Look, Father.
1: That's great. It's a real work of art.
3: You think so?
1: Of course. You know, Father Alberto, you should take a good look at these two, because someday they'll be the most famous carpenters in Turin.
0: St. John Bosco was always smiling. He was never in a bad mood, and he gave such good advice that he changed people's lives.
4: Martin, I feel very disappointed.
5: Mom, don't say that.
4: Don't say that? You failed every single class. Where are you going to end up? You're on a bad path that's going the wrong way.
5: Huh?
6: Oh.
5: What do you two want?
6: Nothing. We thought maybe we could help.
5: I don't need your help. Since my dad died, I've been a failure, and I always will be.
6: Well, you're wrong. Or have you forgotten what Father Michael told you?
5: Of course not. I've been thinking about it all day.
6: Come on, then. Stop crying and do something about it.
5: What, you mean study?
6: Sure.
5: Forget it. I can't do that.
6: We'll help you. Right. We can show you how to study.
7: You could come with us to the Salesian Youth Center.
5: What's that?
6: It's a place where you can study and have a great time. Come on.
0: Next Sunday, we're collecting money for the poor of this parish. St. John Bosco often spoke about the need to give to the poor.
1: We must give alms. It is our obligation as Catholics. The people who are most in need are our brothers and sisters, but we should not only give what we have too much of, our leftovers. We have to give more than just leftovers. If what we give to others costs us nothing, we're not giving, but just deceiving ourselves. Charity should make the person who is giving poorer in some way.
0: The point of giving money is to make us a little poorer, to offer this little sacrifice to our brothers and sisters who are most in need.

0: went down to the Salesian Youth Center. Are you going to become a priest?
1: I'm going to start studying.
0: You serious?
1: I'm going to change from now on.
0: Ah, come on.
1: And you two should do the same if you don't want to be total losers.
0: Losers? What happened to our old buddy Martin?
2: Right, you used to be the black sheep, remember?
1: The old Martin was a failure, and now I'm ready to change my ways.
0: Well, I'm not changing a thing.
2: Or me.
1: Well, I'll just visit you in jail.
0: Oh!
1: Sorry, that was an accident.
2: That's okay. I don't think it's serious.
1: You want me to call the school doctor?
2: Thanks, but I think I can get up.
0: Martin, I'm very proud of you. That's the true Salesian spirit. Congratulations for being such a good friend.
1: Hey, do you know where I can go to confession?
2: Of course, Father Michael hears confession every day before Mass.
1: I'll go this afternoon.
0: Hold on, hold on. Are you going to tell Father Michael all your business?
1: Well, it's not really Father Michael.
2: Oh, no? Is it another priest?
1: No, in the Salesian Youth Center, they explain that even if we see Father Michael, it's really Jesus who forgives our sins.
2: Yeah, through Father Michael's words.
1: I want to start a new life from today.
2: St. John Bosco was right. You can do more with kind words than you can with force.
3: Yes, it's incredible that Martin and his friends are going to confession.
4: It's Saturday. Today's the day.
5: I know. My granddad gave me some money to buy candy.
4: Come on, then. Let's go to the newspaper stand and buy the album.
5: No.
4: What?
5: I've decided to learn from St. John Bosco and put all my money in the collection box at Mass.
4: Are you crazy?
5: Maybe I am crazy, but I'm happy. The money will go to the poor.
3: Father Michael, how did St. John Bosco die?
6: St. John Bosco was declared a saint by Pope Pius XI on the 1st of April, 1934. Only 44 years after his death in 1888, he was given the title Father and Teacher of Youth by Pope John Paul II.
7: Spread devotion to Jesus and the Blessed Sacrament and to Mary, help of Christians, and you will witness true miracles. Help poor children, the sick, the old, and those who are most in need, and you will receive enormous blessings and help from God. I await you in paradise.

0: You know, Mom, I'm really happy that I gave all my money to the poor.
1: I'm very proud of you. Look, Jesus said to the rich young man, sell your possessions, give the money to the poor, and you will have a treasure in heaven. He didn't do it, and he was sad, but you've done it. That's why you're happy. You've been very generous.
0: 40,000 people filed past the body of St. John Bosco laid out in church. 40,000 people!
2: St. John Bosco was a great saint. There are many streets, parks, theaters, and museums named after him.
0: And lots of schools.
2: Yes, the Salesian family is one of the largest Catholic groups in the world, and it's present in 128 countries.
0: Ooh! Wow!

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You see how lush and green, the finest grazing ever seen. Come to dinner. Come with me and wander free. To eat until you're

You know, I don't normally wear makeup, but I know that this is special television makeup and not girl makeup. Hi, I'm Rob Wall, the Roman Catholic on a worldwide pilgrimage to holy places around the world. Now today, we're in Częstochowa, Poland at the Shrine of Jasna Góra. I said that right, didn't I? This shrine is home to one of the church's holiest icons, or holy paintings. Now, I'm sure you've seen icons in your church. This icon is called Our Lady of Częstochowa, and according to tradition, it was painted by St. Luke the Evangelist. You remember St. Luke? He wrote one of the four Gospels in the Bible, you know, Matthew, Mark, Luke, John. Another remarkable thing about this painting is that it is said to be painted on a tabletop that came from the Holy House of Nazareth. Can you believe that? This tabletop was probably built by St. Joseph himself as a place where he and Our Lady Mary and Jesus ate and spent time together. Now, aside from its origin, the painting has a fascinating history as well. It was discovered in Nazareth by St. Helena, the mother of Emperor Constantine, while she was in the Holy Land searching for holy relics, including the true cross of Jesus. She brought the icon home to Constantinople, and it eventually made its way to Poland, to the monastery of Jasna Góra. That's Polish for Bright Hill, and that's just about all the Polish that I know. Now, for centuries, the icon has remained here as the centerpiece of devotion to the Blessed Mother by the Polish people. Tradition also gives credit to the image of Our Lady for saving the city from attacking invaders when it was displayed during a battle. And once, when the monastery was destroyed by fire, the icon was the only thing that was not destroyed. However, smoke from the fire darkened the image on the skin of the painting, and to this day, she is called the Black Madonna. Now, the Polish faithful credit Our Lady of Częstochowa with saving them from harm many times when enemies have threatened. Once, when Russian forces were set to invade the country, the people prayed for Our Lady's intercession. It is said that Mary's image appeared over the city of Warsaw, causing the enemy to withdraw. Many who have come to the shrine of Jasna Góra have experienced miraculous healings as a result of the Blessed Mother's intercession to her son. Now, these crutches were left behind by those healed at the shrine as a tribute to Our Lady's love for us. Now, these are only a few of the miraculous events surrounding this holy icon of the church and Our Lady of Częstochowa. So join us next time when we'll journey to

to another part of church history. Until then, this is Rob Wall, the Roman Catholic, roaming to holy places worldwide to make them real for you. So long. I can't believe you guys let me do the whole spot in my makeup apron. You know what? I don't know. Maybe this could be a new look for me. What do you think?

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0: My Time with Jesus. Fatima Special. Francisco and Consoling Jesus. Hi, guys. Come on in. We're reading the memoirs of Sister Lucia, who was one of the shepherd children that an angel and our mother Mary appeared to at Fatima.
1: Were these shepherd children, Lucia, Francisco, and Jacinta, very brave and holy?
0: Yes, they were.
1: Well, that's very difficult for me. I'm not very brave or holy.
0: That's why they're an example for us.
2: Hi, kids.
3: Hello, Father Luis.
0: We're reading the memoirs of Sister Lucia.
1: Okay. Well, I want to know what Francisco was like, because Lucia and Jacinta were girls.
4: So what?
1: Well, they do girly things.
2: Well, you'll see. Francisco was very quiet. He liked playing the flute and singing.
1: You mean nothing bothered him?
5: That nothing mattered to him?
2: Well, he usually gave way in arguments, and nothing worried him.
5: He wasn't serious about anything?
2: Something like that. You'll see.
6: Guys, guys, I'll race you over to that big rock.
4: Okay.
7: I'm not running.
6: Why?
7: I'm going to climb on this rock and play the flute.
6: Well, you can do that after the race.
7: I said I'm not going to run any race.
1: Francisco wasn't serious about anything.
2: Well, in a way, yes. He liked playing cards, especially rummy, and didn't mind losing.
4: But Father Luis, is it good not to be serious about anything?
2: Sometimes not, Eva. We have to make an effort to do things well and be just. Francisco had this defect before the apparitions of the angel. But after, he dedicated himself to pray and offer sacrifices in reparation to the heart of Jesus. He took this very seriously.
4: I won. You know what that means.
7: That I lost?
4: Exactly.
7: Well, I don't care. It's only a game.
4: But aren't you bothered? Why don't you care about anything?
7: Bah, who cares?
1: Jacinta's like Joseph, who's a bad winner and gets really sad.
5: Oh, yeah? Tell me when I've been a bad winner then.
1: The other day, when you beat me at chess.
5: And that's checkmate. You lost.
1: Yeah.
5: And I won. I won, and you lost.
1: Yeah, okay. You're a bad winner.
5: Yes. And you know why I'm a bad winner?
1: Why?
5: Because I won. I won, and you lost.
2: Well, Joseph, we should know how to be good winners and losers. When we win, we shouldn't mock our opponent.
1: Exactly.
2: And when we lose, we shouldn't get sad because it's only a game. That's what Francisco teaches us, to be a good winner and loser.
0: This is how Sister Lucia describes it in her memoirs.
5: Francisco didn't seem like Jacinta's brother. He was much calmer and quieter. He didn't mind losing. In fact, he nearly always lost.
7: I've won now.
4: No way. I've won.
7: Don't you know how to play? I said I've won.
4: You haven't.

0: and I shouldn't have gotten so sad about losing, because chess is only a game.
1: Great, children. That's the spirit of Francisco, who teaches us to not be too attached to and too possessive of the things of the world.
2: Just like Enrique, who never lends me his toys.
0: That's not true. Right then, tell me when I haven't lent you something.
2: The other day, when I asked you to lend me your water gun. Enrique, can I borrow your water gun? I'm going to the swimming pool this afternoon.
0: Are you kidding? I can't lend it to you because it's new and you'll break it.
2: You're possessive.
0: And you're a... It's true, but I didn't lend it to you because you would have broken it.
2: That's not true.
1: You see, kids, Francisco teaches us to lend our things without getting angry. He wasn't concerned about material things.
2: One day, Francisco came to my house with a handkerchief painting of Our Lady of Nazareth, which he had bought from that very beach. He showed it to me with great joy.
3: Look what a pretty handkerchief. I got it from the beach.
4: Let's see. It's beautiful.
2: While it was being passed from hand to hand, after a while, the handkerchief disappeared. We searched but couldn't find it. A while later, I discovered it in the pocket of another child.
0: Hey, you! Give the handkerchief back to Francisco. Why did you take it from him?
5: This handkerchief is mine.
0: Oh, yeah? Then why is it the same as Francisco's?
5: I was also given one just like Francisco's.
0: I don't believe you. Give it back to him now.
5: No, it's mine.
3: Forget it. What do I care about the handkerchief?
0: It doesn't matter to you, but it's so pretty.
3: It's just a handkerchief. Let him keep it.
0: But what's going on with you? Why aren't you serious about anything? I don't understand.
1: And that's how Francisco gave up his handkerchief. He was detached from material things.
0: Okay. Joseph, you can borrow my water gun.
2: Really?
0: Yeah, really. But if you break it...
2: Don't worry, I'll take care of it like it was mine.
4: But Father Luis, something's really important, but it seems like Francisco wasn't serious about anything.
1: Yes, as I told you, Francisco had this defect of being too indolent.
0: Wait a minute, what does indolent mean?
1: It means that he wasn't serious about anything. But you see, following the apparitions of the angel and Our Lady, Francisco changed radically and became very focused on making reparation to the Sacred Heart of Jesus. And he did so with all his strength.
4: Wow, what a huge change! Father Luis?
1: Yes, Eva?
4: And did the shepherd children pray? The book says they did.
1: Yes, at first they prayed the rosary in their own way.
4: In their own way? How was that?
1: Well, as they were in a hurry to go and play, instead of praying the whole Hail Mary, they just said Hail Mary. And instead of saying the entire Our Father, they just said Our Father.
0: That way they'd finish in 2 minutes.
1: Well, yes.
0: Hail Mary, Hail Mary, Hail Mary. Our Father, amen.
3: Amen. Amen.
0: In the name of the Father, and of the Son, and of the Holy Spirit, amen.
3: Amen. Amen.
1: In that way, they prayed the rosary in 3 minutes and could go and play.
6: We recite the rosary every Saturday as a family, but we say all the words.
1: Of course, that's the right way to do it. But you see, Francisco changed a lot after the apparition of the angel.
0: Did he start becoming serious?
1: That's right. He knew he had to comfort Jesus and pray a lot for sinners.
2: Was that his mission?
1: Exactly, and he took it very seriously. In fact, after the first apparition of the Virgin, the shepherd children decided to pray the rosary properly.
3: Dear Lady, I will recite all the rosaries you want.
1: After that, Francisco would walk away from Lucia and Jacinta to pray the rosary. And he did this a lot.
0: Wow, his life really did change.
2: Did he become more responsible and pray much more?
1: Well, yes, it occurs to me that you could suggest reciting the rosary at home every day.
6: Great idea!
4: Yes, I'll tell my parents.
0: Me too.
2: Me too.
1: Francisco often went off on his own to pray.
4: He prayed alone?
1: Yes, he loved to pray alone.
0: Francisco, where are you?
4: He must be catching a snake with a stick. I could just see him.
0: Francisco!
4: Look, Lucia, he's there on that rock.
0: Francisco, what are you doing? Are you reciting the rosary?
3: Yes.
0: Well, come and play, and later we'll all pray together.
3: I'll pray again later as well. Don't you remember that Our Lady said we had to pray many rosaries?
0: He certainly took the thing about praying to comfort Jesus seriously.
2: And for sinners.
0: Exactly.
1: Yes, Francisco prayed a lot. That was his mission. Another day, looking for him on the mountain, they found him sitting

0: On a rock.
1: Francisco, what are you doing sitting on that rock? Come on down. We're going to play buttons.
2: No, I'm not playing.
1: Why?
2: I'm thinking about God, who is very sad because of so many sins. If I could only give him some joy.
3: Father Luis?
0: Yes, Joseph?
3: The shepherd children were imprisoned in Urim. Is that right?
0: Yes. The authorities said that if they didn't tell them the secret that Our Lady had told them, they would kill them. Well, yes, they had a very bad time, but Francisco remained strong and calm.
4: I miss Mom.
2: To Mother, if we don't see her again, patience. We offer this for the conversion of sinners. The worst thing is that Our Lady is not coming back. That's what I find most difficult, but I also offer that for sinners.
4: Okay, I'll offer this for sinners.
0: Finally, they were allowed to go home.
4: And they didn't kill them?
0: Well, no.
1: Oh, thank goodness. It would have been horrible.
3: It sure would.
0: You see, Francisco prayed and made sacrifices in solitude. He liked to hide away. One day, Lucia and Jacinta were looking for him and found him kneeling behind a bush praying.
1: Francisco, where are you?
2: I'm here.
1: What are you doing?
2: I'm praying.
1: And why don't you call me to pray with you and Jacinta too?
2: I like praying alone, so I can think and comfort our Lord, who's very sad.
1: So, what do you like more, comforting our Lord or converting sinners so that no more souls go to hell?
2: I much prefer comforting our Lord. Didn't you notice in the last month how Our Lady got so sad when she told us not to offend the Lord our God anymore because he was already very offended?
1: Yes, I remember.
2: I want to comfort our Lord and then convert sinners so that they will never offend him again.
3: Many times when we went to school, as we walked through Fatima, Francisco would stop to pray in the church close to the hidden Jesus, as he would say.
2: Now you're going to school. I'm staying here in the church with the hidden Jesus. It's not worth learning to read because very soon I'm going to heaven. Come and ask for me on your way back.
3: And there he would stay for hours. The Blessed Sacrament was then at the entrance of the church on the left. He would squeeze himself between the baptismal font and the altar, and that's where I'd find him on the way home.
1: Francisco, school's over.
2: Okay, I'm coming.
0: Look, it occurs to me that you could also visit Jesus hidden in the tabernacle every time you pass by a Catholic church.
4: Waiting for us to visit him.
5: Well, I can visit him in the school chapel every day before school starts. Jesus, I know you're hidden in the tabernacle, waiting for me to come and visit you. I love you so much, and I offer you this day of school. I will pay attention in class. Amen. In the name of the Father, and the Son, and of the Holy Spirit. Amen.
0: Okay, Christine, that's very nice, and Jesus will be very pleased.
5: I'll offer him the sacrifice of paying attention in class.
0: That's the spirit of Fatima, prayer and small sacrifices.
3: Jesus is hidden inside the tabernacle, right?
0: Yes, he is eager for us to receive him in communion on Sunday. This is the most important time of the week. The host looks like bread and tastes like bread, but it is Jesus himself in his body, blood, soul, and divinity.
1: Wow.
4: I will go into the church, too, to greet the hidden Jesus. I adore you with devotion, hidden God. Although I cannot see you, I know you're in the tabernacle in the form of bread. It looks like bread, but it's you in your body, blood, soul, and divinity. I love you, Jesus.
0: Very good, Eva. Jesus loves for us to go and visit him.
1: Okay, but...
0: What's up, Enrique?
1: It's just that I...
3: Come on, you can tell me.
1: Well, Francisco would spend the whole day praying, and I'm not going to do it because I want to play too. Wow, I've said it at last.
0: Well, Jesus also wants you to play.
1: Really?
0: Of course, Jesus wants us to be happy.
1: Wow.
0: Francisco prayed a lot because that was the mission he received from the angel and Our Lady.
3: Francisco had a mission?
0: Yes.
3: Like the Chewing Gum Man?
1: Chewing Gum Man is a comic book character.
3: Yeah, but his mission is to save Earth from the evil Zorkum.
6: To make the world a better place.
1: You're crazy.
3: Chewing Gum Man is very brave.
1: Yeah, but there's just one little problem.
3: What?
1: He doesn't exist.
0: Listen.

0: We also have a mission from heaven.
1: Really?
0: Yes.
1: And what is it?
0: All Catholics have the same mission, to be holy and love God very much and share our faith as the apostles did.
1: Just one thing.
0: What?
1: Let's make it clear that being holy doesn't mean spending the whole day praying.
0: Okay.
1: We have to play, too.
2: And read Chewing-Gum Man comics.
0: Of course. What did you think? Being holy isn't boring. It's loving God and loving others as God loves them.
1: Okay, I'm for that.
3: Father Luis, tell us more about Francisco.
0: Okay. Well, as you see, some people asked Francisco to pray for them.
2: One day I was leaving the house and I met my sister Teresa. She'd come at the request of another woman whose son had been accused of a crime and taken prisoner. And if he could not prove his innocence, he would be exiled or condemned to many years in prison.
4: Please, Lucia, ask the Virgin for this miracle. It is very important for my friend.
1: You want them to free your child, right? To declare him innocent.
4: Yes, could you ask Our Lady in Cova de Iria for this?
1: Okay, I'll ask her.
4: Thanks a lot. God bless you, Lucia. You're very good.
2: On the way to school, I told my cousins what had happened. When we got to Fatima, Francisco said to me,
5: Hey, while you're at school, I'll stay with the hidden Jesus and ask him that.
1: Okay, Francisco. Ask Jesus that favor for my sister's friend.
2: After school, we went to the church to tell Francisco it was time to go.
1: Have you asked that favor of the Lord?
5: Yes, I have. Tell your sister Teresa that in a few days' time, he will return home.
6: And did God perform the miracle?
0: Well, yes. Sister Lucia says in her memoirs that in a few days' time, the poor boy was at home, and on the 13th, the woman went to Cova de Iria with the whole family to thank Our Lady for the favor they had received.
6: Wow!
1: That's amazing! Francisco got a miracle from God!
0: Well, yes. You see, Enrique, prayer is a powerful weapon for getting favors from God. That's why it's very important to pray for our family, our friends, and people who are distant from God. Francisco understood the power of prayer very well.
6: I do that when I have just received communion. Jesus, now I have just received Holy Communion. I pray for my family, my friends, and the people who do not know you or who would offend you, so that they may repent and be converted. Amen.
0: That's very good. God especially hears the prayers of good children who have a pure and humble soul.
1: And did many people ask favors of Francisco?
0: Yes, you see, one day a woman and her son knelt before him.
7: My husband is very sick, and what's more, they have called him to go to war. My son and I are very concerned. Could you ask the Virgin for him to be cured and not go to war, please?
5: Do you want to pray the rosary with me?
7: Yes.
0: So they began to pray. After a while, more people joined them. Then they went to Cova de Iria praying the rosary, and the woman promised to return to thank Our Lady for the favors they asked if she granted them.
6: Did God perform the miracle?
0: Well, yes. The woman returned several times with her son, and her husband was cured.
1: Wow, that's amazing.
0: Francisco was also very brave and spoke his mind.
2: Upon returning home, we found it full of people and a poor little woman by a table pretending to bless many religious items, rosaries, medals, crucifixes, etc.
8: Oh, you're here. Come in. This woman is blessing religious items. Do you have any rosary for her to bless?
9: Ah, it's the children, Francisco. Will you help bless these religious items?
5: I can't bless things, and neither can you. Only priests can.
8: Is that true?
9: Well, I...
8: You're a fake! Get out of this house!
0: And the woman left full of shame.
2: How brave Francisco was! I'd like to be as brave as him. I could ask Francisco to intercede for me so I can say what I think to Mark and his friends when they insult me and keep calling me Holy Joe.
0: That's a great idea.
6: What else happened to Francisco?
0: Well, you see, he soon fell ill.
3: Yes, because Our Lady had told him he would soon go to heaven.
0: And that's what happened. I'll explain. While he was ill, Francisco was always cheerful and happy.

0: Don't speak much, because my head really hurts.
1: Don't forget to offer this for sinners.
0: Yes, first I offer this to console our Lord and our Lady. And after that, I offer this for sinners and the Holy Father.
2: Francisco, are you suffering?
0: Very much, but it doesn't matter. I'm suffering to comfort our Lord, and then, in a little while, I'll be in heaven.
1: Well, now I feel really ashamed about complaining so much when I'm sick.
3: That's true. You have to see it.
1: Mom!
4: What is it, dear?
1: I feel awful. I've got a terrible headache. It's horrible.
4: Stop complaining.
1: Stop complaining? You're asking me not to complain and I'm about to die of pain.
4: Let's see your temperature.
1: Really high, right? This is the end. I can't take this headache anymore. I'm going to explode.
4: Well, you have a bit of a temperature, but only a bit.
1: Only a bit? Are you sure you look properly? Hey, have you looked properly?
4: Yes, darling. It's just the flu. Want some dinner? A little hot soup?
1: Don't like soup.
4: Yes, but it'll do you good. Please try.
1: More effort? You asked me to try when I feel awful?
5: You can learn from Francisco not to complain and to offer your illness to comfort Jesus. Just like he did. In this way, we turn our illness into prayer and give it great value, even if it's a simple flu.
1: Now what, Mom? I'll have to see you.
4: That's a good idea, darling. I'll bring you some right away.
1: Jesus, I offer you this flu and my headache for the many sins which offend you.
5: Very good, Eva. That's the spirit of Fatima. These small sacrifices have great value in the eyes of God.
1: And did Francisco get very ill?
5: Yes, and people still went to see him to ask for his intercession before Our Lady. You'll see.
4: One day, Francisco was visited by a woman called Mariana, distressed because her husband had thrown one of their sons out of the house. She was asking for the reconciliation between the father and the son.
6: Francisco, my husband has thrown my son out of the house. They've had a disagreement.
0: Neither of them apologized?
6: Well, my son asked for forgiveness, but,
0: What happened?
6: My husband didn't forgive him. I beg you to ask Our Lady this favor for my son to ask for forgiveness again and for my husband to forgive him.
0: Don't worry. I'll be in heaven soon, and when I arrive, I'll ask this favor of Our Lady.
4: I don't remember how long it took for him to go to heaven, but what I do remember is that on the afternoon of the day Francisco died, the son asked his father for forgiveness again and did everything his father told him, and that peace returned to that house.
3: That's amazing. Does God really listen especially to children?
5: Yes, good children with a pure and humble soul in the eyes of God.
3: Yeah, and Francisco is a good child.
5: Yes, Francisco is an example for all children. In fact, the people who went to talk to Francisco and Jacinta often seemed to feel something supernatural.
7: Hello, Lucia. I have just been visiting Francisco and, I don't know, but being with him, I feel great peace and joy. It's like something supernatural.
3: Hang on, what does supernatural mean? Here we go with the strange words.
5: Supernatural means it comes from God.
3: You mean people felt something divine when they were with Francisco?
5: That's what they said, and I wish they could say the same about us. In fact, we should be like a mirror in which others see Jesus. We should ask ourselves how Jesus would do things and do the same.
3: Well, that's easy to imagine. You mean when people see us, they see Jesus himself?
5: Exactly. That's how it should be. Peace and joy is what Francisco transmitted. Peace and joy always comes from prayer, from being united with Jesus and asking him to let us see others as he sees them, that is, with love.
4: So we should ask ourselves how Jesus would do things and do the same, right?
5: That's right. I see you've understood.
4: Yeah, I understood.
8: Hello, Joseph. Will you help me with my homework today? It's math, see, and you know how hard I find it.
4: I can today. There's a new episode of Chewing Gum Man, and I don't want to miss it.
8: Okay, I understand.
0: I'm very sick. Soon I will go to heaven.
3: Look, don't forget to pray a lot there for sinners, for the Holy Father, for me, and for Jacinta.
0: Yes, I will pray. But look, please ask these things of Jacinta, because I'm afraid that I'll forget when I see our Lord. I want to console him most of all.
5: We should be.

0: Be like a mirror in which others can see Jesus and ask ourselves, what would Jesus do in this moment?
1: Well, Andrew, you know what? I'll help you with your math homework.
2: Really? What about chewing gum, man?
1: Well, I know Jesus would do the same for you.
2: Thanks, Joseph. You're very kind and a good friend.
0: Very good, Joseph. That little sacrifice pleases Jesus very much and is very valuable.
3: Father Luis and Dear Francis Odai?
0: Well, yes, and Lucia went to say goodbye to him.
4: Francisco, goodbye. If you go to heaven tonight, don't forget me. You hear me?
5: I won't forget, no. Do not worry.
4: Do you want anything else?
5: No.
4: Come on, Lucia. Leave him now, or you'll both end up crying.
3: Well, goodbye, Francisco. See you in heaven.
5: Bye. See you in heaven.
1: And heaven was on its way. He flew there the following day into the arms of the Heavenly Mother.
0: And so Francisco died.
3: It makes me sad, but at the same time I'm not worried because he went to heaven like Our Lady had promised.
0: That's right. Well, kids, the program is about to end. Who can tell me what we've learned?
6: Me, me, me!
0: Okay, Enrique, you start.
6: We've learned to pray to Jesus hidden in the tabernacle.
3: Yes, because Jesus is often alone in the tabernacle and he loves us to go and visit him.
6: Exactly. And also, we can ask him to make us like a mirror in which others see him.
1: And ask ourselves, how would Jesus do this? And do the same thing ourselves.
0: Very good. I see that you've learned a lot from Francisco.
7: Yes, and above all, we've learned to pray to the hidden Jesus. I'm going to go to my school chapel every morning before school starts to visit Jesus in the tabernacle.
0: That's great, and Jesus will be really pleased.
7: Okay, friends, it's time to say goodbye. See you in the next program.

0: Steve, here's a really ugly accusation that's leveled at us all the time. You pro-lifers only care about babies while they're inside the uterus. Once they're born, you don't care for the poor and needy.
1: Right. And what I always say is, what makes you think that pro-life advocates care less for the needy than pro-choicers? Did you know that pro-lifers give a greater percentage of their income and volunteer more of their time to the needy than those who identify as pro-choice? Now, you might believe that progressive social policies are better for the poor than conservative policies, and that's a legitimate debate to have. But it's both arrogant and inaccurate to simply claim that pro-choicers who donate less of their time and less of their money to the poor somehow care more for the poor than do the pro-life community.
0: Adoption rates also refute this falsehood. Pro-lifers are more than twice as likely to adopt as pro-choicers, again proving that pro-life movement is pro-life for all children. So claiming that pro-life advocates don't care about babies after they're born is pure nonsense.

Welcome to Coming to Christ. I'm Susan Conroy, and once again, we bring you to the coast of Maine, where we are refreshed by God's own glorious creation. And to think that heaven will be unfathomably more refreshing and beautiful than anything here below, this is just a teaser. One time, St. Faustina of Poland walked across a garden, and she was standing at the shore of a lake, just contemplating the beauty all around her. And all of a sudden, our Lord Jesus appeared beside her and said, "All this I created for you, my spouse, and know that all this beauty is nothing compared to what I have prepared for you in eternity." What's exciting is that all this beauty that we see around us now will pass, and all of the God's creation will wear out like a garment. And yet the beauty and goodness and refreshment that God has prepared for those who love Him will be everlasting. It will never wear out. And I've always looked forward to that. We have so much goodness and beauty and peace ahead of us because we have Jesus Christ with us, constantly redeeming us and compassionately preparing us for that happy eternity ahead with Him. As St. Faustina said, "Through His merciful heart, as through an open gate, we pass through to heaven." St. Faustina also said that, she said, "Oh, how the infinitely good God pursues us with His goodness." And He really, really loves us. As my dad said, "I don't know why God loves us so much, but I know that He does." Throughout this series, we have been discussing various ways of coming to Christ and drawing nearer to that eternal happiness and life that awaits us as God's own children. And I never tire of reminding all of us what our Lord Jesus said to St. Faustina. He said, "True greatness is in loving God and in humility." Loving God is always our first and foremost duty in this life. And it is the cause and the seed and the measure of our greatness in everlasting life. I personally find that I can't seem to love God enough. I can't seem to praise God enough. I can't seem to thank Him enough. And my thank you always seems so little. Those two little words always seem so little compared to what God keeps giving us and what God keeps lavishing on us, even life itself. You know, how wonderful God is to all of us, how generous He has been to all of us, how patient the Lord has been to us, and just continuously patient and forgiving to every single one of us. And again, I just can't seem to love Him enough. And that's where our Blessed Mother Mary comes in. That's where our sweet Blessed Mother Mary comes in. I actually ask Holy Mary, "Please, Blessed Mother, please help us to love our Lord Jesus as we ought. Please join us in thanking and loving Jesus Christ as He deserves." I truly believe that it will take us an eternity to thank God properly. As Mother Teresa said, it is only with Our Lady that we can thank God properly. You know, when we turn to Holy Mary, to the Blessed Virgin Mary, we turn to the very best. We turn to the one who loves Him most. And so it's exciting. She's Mary most holy, full of grace, Mother of mercy, and she's His mom. She's the one I turn to help me love her own son, Jesus Christ. We would do well to learn from her, who loved Him most and knew Him the best. And also, the Blessed Virgin Mary had both of those qualities of true greatness. She loves God and she is humble. She's holy and lowly. I like to say to the Blessed Virgin Mary these words from Psalm 34. "Glorify the Lord with me, Blessed Mother. Let us together extol His name." You know, please, Blessed Mother Mary,

help me to bless the Lord at all times, you know, so that his praise will be always on my lips. And with our Blessed Mother Mary, our soul will glory in the Lord with his Holy Mother. Again, we're turning to the best. Our voices, please God, will blend with hers and with those of the holy angels and saints as we sing his unending hymn of praise, Holy, Holy, Holy Lord. I also, as it says right here on EWTN, from Mary we learn to love Christ, her Son, and the Son of God. Today's topic is actually one of my personal favorite ways of loving God and coming to Christ, and that is with and through his own Blessed Virgin Mary, his own Blessed Mother Mary. I guess you could say I'm a mother's girl. I love our Blessed Mother Mary so very much, and I can tell you she's far more beautiful and far more exquisite than any of the natural beauty we see around us on earth. You know, she's God's greatest masterpiece in all of creation. And if you think the ocean behind me is beautiful, wait till you get a glimpse of the sweet Blessed Virgin Mary, the mother of Jesus Christ. The saints who have seen her say nothing here below even comes close to the beauty I have seen. And Saint Bernadette even went so far as to say, one would be willing to die just to see her again. What's even more exciting to me is that the Blessed Virgin Mary is as kind, loving, and gentle as she is beautiful. And interior beauty and spiritual qualities are even more exquisite than her physical beauty. They say that exterior beauty doesn't always penetrate the inside of one's being and the inside of one's soul. But spiritual qualities like kindness and love and holiness always shine forth on the outside of a person. And that's our Blessed Mother Mary, you know, exquisitely beautiful inside, full of grace. Mary, most kind, loving, gentle, and pure. When my own sweet mother was at the end of her life and really suffering and even struggling to breathe, she kept saying, thank you, my Lord and my God, for all your wonderful blessings that we can feel so greatly. Mom was literally thanking and praising God all the way to heaven. And it was so inspiring to see someone love God so much. And I listened to my mom pray also to the Blessed Virgin Mary. And during Mom's final weeks on earth, I was so inspired because Mom didn't ask for anything for herself, even though Mama was dying. Mom just couldn't stop thanking the Blessed Mother Mary for everything. Mom kept thanking her. And one of the prayers I heard Mom say just 1 week before Mom passed away to eternal life was, Mom said, both at the beginning of the day and at the end of the day, I like to reach out to you, Blessed Mother Mary, to give you thanks, not only for your wonderfully strong and helpful guidance, but also for your comfort and your wise counsel and your trustworthy help. And when I heard Mama pray this to the Blessed Mother, I chimed in and prayed, we love you, Blessed Mother. And Mom replied, and it is right to give you thanks and praise. Our Lady will teach us to surrender to God in all things and to trust God and hope in him beyond all hope, even when all hope seems lost. And just like, as I said before, what Mother Teresa said, it is only with Our Lady that we can thank God properly, and I so want to thank God properly. And so I encourage all of us to reach out to our Heavenly Mother, just like Mama did, and so that she will teach us her loving and humble and holy ways, and she'll make our hearts more like her own holy heart and like the heart of her own Son, the Sacred Heart of Jesus Christ himself. She'll help us to attain true greatness. As for me, I'll take all the heavenly help I can get. The Blessed Virgin Mary plays a central role in our personal salvation because the Blessed Mother Mary plays a central role in the life of Jesus Christ, her Son, our Savior, her very own child. As Mother Teresa used to say, if we didn't have Holy Mary, we wouldn't have Jesus. No mother, no son. He is the fruit of her womb. And to cast light on the ongoing role of the Blessed Virgin Mary, the mother of our Lord, in addition to giving us our Savior, I just want to share a brief story about my own childhood.

As many of you might know, I'm one of 10 children. I'm number 7, and I grew up here in Maine, along the coast of Maine. And when I was a little girl, my brothers and sisters and I used to love to play outdoors with matchbox cars. And we would make whole road systems in the dirt out in the backyard, and we tore up a little bit of the lawn to make those road systems and to make forts and buildings and all of that. We loved digging in the dirt, even the sisters, along with our brothers. And quite frankly, sometimes we made a big mess of things, like the lawn. And our play clothes got pretty stained every time we went out to play in the backyard with those matchbox cars. And one of my little sisters, may she forgive me for sharing this with you now, one of my little sisters used to eat dirt. And I never understood that. And as the big sister, I was supposed to supervise her, and Mama always knew when I didn't do a good job supervising my little sister, when my little sister came in the house with a ring of dirt around her mouth. The point is that children get dirty. Children get really dirty. And we need help getting clean again. And when you're really little, you don't know how to get clean all by yourself. And when I was a tiny child, Mama used to bathe us 2 at a time as little babies and little children in our big double sink. And Mama would wash our clothes, and she'd iron our clothes, and she'd get us all clean and presentable again. And Mom, especially when it was time to go to God's house on Sunday, Mom would even get down on her hands and knees and polish our shoes for us to make us as acceptable in God's eyes, as clean and proper as we could possibly be. And this is, Mom used to take care of everything for us, everything. Mom took care of everything for us when we were little girls. And this is exactly the role that the Blessed Mother Mary plays for us as God's children and as her own children. This is exactly what our Heavenly Mother does in our spiritual lives. Spiritually, we are all very little. Spiritually, we're all children of God. And spiritually, we sometimes make a mess of things and we get really dirty, quite frankly. Our Blessed Mother can take care of all that. Our Blessed Mother makes us so much more presentable to God, just like Mama did when we were getting ready to go to church on Sunday and making us presentable. Blessed Mother bathes our souls with grace, with the waters of her divine grace. And she's full of grace, as I keep saying. She's Mother of Mercy, and she'll clothe us with her own beautiful virtues. She'll adorn us with her own humility and kindness and love and purity, you know, with every spiritual blessing, including the unfading beauty of a calm and gentle disposition, which is precious in God's eyes, as St. Peter himself told us. We are wise to let our Heavenly Mother Mary take care of us. Welcome the Holy Mother of God into your heart and into your lives. Ask her to make you more presentable to God. She knows how to do it, and she can do it in a beautiful way. And she'll even do extra things for you, kind of like Mom polishing our shoes. Our Lady knows how to get us cleaned up and make us more pleasing to God, because she knows Him best, and she knows how to please Him the most. And she's called His highly favored daughter and His mother. And so do not be afraid to take Mary into your home. That's what the angel of the Lord said to Saint Joseph. This is in the Bible. This is a message from God. Do not be afraid to take Mary into your home, Holy Mary. And if we do that, then we will be able to say what Saint Elizabeth said upon Mary's visit. Who am I that the mother of my Lord should come to me? What a huge honor to be so close to the mother of our Lord, Mary Most Holy. Never hesitate to love her and cherish her and welcome her companionship, because that's exactly what good, holy, and faithful souls do, like Saint Joseph, Saint John the Apostle, and Jesus Christ Himself, our Lord. Joseph, John, and Jesus. They all lived with her, abided with her, and loved her dearly. They say that a child devoted to Mary cannot be lost. That's what Saint Bernadette and many saints re-echoed. You know, because Mary is the mother of Jesus, our Savior, and we are her children. She's going to see to it that her children are saved. She shares with her son in his saving mission. She's all about helping her son Jesus in saving us. And when we come back, we will hear Kelsey share some of her thoughts about coming to our Lord Jesus with and through His Blessed Mother Mary. Welcome, Kelsey. We're talking about coming to our Lord Jesus Christ with and through His sweet, blessed Mother Mary. And I love to

0: pray the refrain to the song to Our Lady of Guadalupe, who welcomed us to come to her with our heartache and our pain and our suffering. And that refrain says, "Oh, you are our merciful mother, sweet lady of hope. Our tears and our sorrows we leave at your feet. Oh, sweet Virgin Mary, mother of God, place your mantle around us and fill us with love." I always love that. And I love the rest of our Blessed Mother's words to St. Juan Diego when she basically kept telling him, "Listen and let this penetrate your heart. Let nothing disturb you, depress you, alter your countenance or your heart." And she said, "Am I not here who am your mother? Are you not under the shadow of my protection? Aren't you in the folds of my mantle and the crossing of my arm?" And I've always found that so comforting, that yes, we are under the shadow of your protection. I don't need to be disturbed or depressed or discouraged by anything, because I'm in the shadow of the Mother of God, and so everything's going to be okay. So I welcome you to share your own thoughts and your own feelings about our sweet Blessed Mother Mary.
1: Sure. I always think how blessed we are that the Blessed Mother is not only Jesus's mother, but our own. And you touched on this earlier, that at the cross, Jesus, in giving John to the Blessed Mother as her son, really gave all of humanity to her as her children. And so she is, in a very real and concrete way, our mother too. And I loved how you shared earlier about a mother preparing her children. It made me think of how my grandpa, your dad, always taught us, take the Blessed Mother's hand, to hold her hand, especially as we go to receive communion. And as I got older and my relationship with the Blessed Mother changed and really grew and was fostered, I began to take that a step further. I always thought of every Mass as my little wedding day. And so even as I was processing toward the altar, I'd always have, you know, the posture and preparing myself really as a bride for Christ. And so I started praying this prayer to the Blessed Mother. "Blessed Mother Mary, be a mother to me now. Prepare me as a radiant bride for the coming of the bridegroom." And I'd ask her, "Adorn me with the jewels of virtue, clothe me with strength and dignity, and grant me the unfading beauty of a calm and gentle disposition." Because a mother knows what her son loves best. And so I knew if I entrusted myself to her care, she would prepare me and prepare my soul and heart so radiantly that I could receive her Lord with the utmost reverence.
0: That's absolutely beautiful. You remind me of the little flower.
1: I aspire to.
0: That's quite a compliment I just gave you. But the little flower said that when she approaches the altar to receive Jesus in Holy Communion, she always turns to our Blessed Mother to ask the Blessed Mother to help prepare my soul. And she said, "I picture my soul like a piece of ground, a piece of soil of ground, and Blessed Mother will clear away the rocks and sticks and debris, and then Our Lady will even set up a white tent, like a wedding tent, because we're about to unite with Christ, and she can invite the choir of angels to sing with us as we unite ourselves with our dear Lord and Savior and embrace our Savior."
1: Yeah, the little flower has that beautiful poem, "Why I Love Thee, O Mary," and in it she actually says that she hopes that when she receives our Lord in the Eucharist, he's reminded once more of resting in her womb. And I think the Blessed Mother can really do that for us. She wants us to appear so perfect and so radiant and so splendid so that we are an appropriate and really honored dwelling place for the Lord.
0: Right. And as I was saying, no one knew him better than his own mama. I mean, she was with him from the moment of his conception to the moment of his last breath, and even at his ascension into heaven. I mean, she was there through it all, and no other human being can say what she can say, that she was there through it all. And so I, too, I just long for her to prepare our hearts for her son, and actually to give us her heart, so beautiful, so pure, so immaculate, her heart so full of love and humility, so that we can receive Jesus and the bread of life and love him as she loves him. You know, I want to, and I give her my heart. I ask her for her immaculate heart, and I give her my heart. And I feel that when our Lord comes to my heart, he feels at home. This feels like being hugged by my mama. And so it's just a very special topic to me, and obviously to you, to be talking about coming to our Lord Jesus Christ with his own beloved mother. Everybody needs a tender mother, and we have the best, we have the most tender of all. So we'll be eager to welcome yet another young voice today, and that will be Deacon Matthew, who will join us.
2: The reason I love the Blessed Mother is because she's such a tender mother. When she visited Blessed Juan Diego in December 12th, she told him, "Don't be troubled or weighed down with grief. Do not fear any illness. Am I not here who are your mother?" And I just love that she's here. She's taking care of me.

0: Welcome, Deacon Matt. Thank you for joining us for Coming to Christ with our Blessed Mother Mary. I've always loved how St. Faustina said that through Mary, streams of grace flow down upon us, kind of like the waves of the ocean water behind us flowing upon the rocks. And even our Blessed Mother herself said to Blessed Alan de la Roche that when you say the rosary, the angels rejoice. And I don't know about you, but I want all that. I want to make the angels rejoice, and I want tidal waves of grace coming upon my soul. And so I love to pray the rosary, and I try to pray it multiple times a day. And even during my dad's final years of life, we prayed the rosary multiple times a day. He'd sit in his favorite chair in the living room, and I would kneel on the floor close to my dad's feet. And I'm supposed to have my eyes closed when I'm praying the rosary, but sometimes I would open my eyes and peek at my dad saying the rosary. And it was such an inspiring sight to see. He was like a little boy who loved his mother very, very much. He put his whole heart into praying the rosary. He was so earnest and sincere in turning to Our Lady. And I remember once, several years ago, my dad actually asked me, we used to go to daily mass and rosary together, and dad asked me, how do you concentrate on saying the rosary? How do you keep your mind from getting all distracted when you're trying to concentrate? And I said, Dad, I always envision when I pray the rosary that our sweet Blessed Mother Mary is right there. She's right there in front of us. She's present because she is. And that really helped my dad. Ever since he heard that, when he prayed the rosary, it was like he was speaking directly to the sweet Blessed Mother Mary, that he was in her very presence. And it was such an inspiring sight to see. But it's true. When you pray the rosary, she comes. Our Lady comes. And I'll just say briefly that when St. Bernadette of Lourdes would pray her rosary, Our Lady would appear. And when she finished the rosary, Our Lady disappeared. And that happened over and over again. And I truly believe when we pray the rosary, our sweet Blessed Mother comes and is so close with us. What an honor.
1: Yeah, I absolutely agree with what you're saying, Susan. And it's, I think, providential that I'm here because I myself came to know Christ through our Blessed Mother Mary. I was born Catholic, had a beautiful Catholic family and upbringing, but as I think so many young people go through, is that there's that period where they fall away from the church, and that happened to me. You know, in my late 20s or around 30, I got caught up in the world. You know, I started to look at myself and focus on me and what I wanted, and when I did that, I put God away. I kind of locked him in the closet, and I stopped going to Mass on Sundays. I stopped praying, and before I knew it, you know, I didn't feel like I needed God in my life. And that went on for about 2 years. You know, I had all the money that I wanted. I had friends. I had fun. You know, and again, like I said, it was me, myself, and I. You know, no need for God whatsoever. But then after about 2 years, I remember thinking to myself, there's something missing in my life. You know, what I had was not giving me joy, was not fulfilling me. And that's when I realized that I needed God back in my life. And I remember it plain as day. It was November 2nd, 2007.
0: Wow.
1: And praise be to God and thank you to my parents. They taught me to pray the rosary in eighth grade. And so we'd pray it when I'd go to school with them. And it was something that really touched my heart at the time. And it came back to me as an adult. And so I remember that November 2nd evening, picking up my dusty rosary beads that had been sitting on the bookshelf for so long and dropping to my knees and turning to our Blessed Mother and just asking her, Mother Mary, please bring me back to God. And she did. Like you said, the second we open our hearts, she came rushing in. And she escorted me right back to our Lord and Savior. And it was just such a beautiful moment. I felt her motherly embrace just wrap me in her mantle. And it changed my life forever.
0: That really touches me because we all need a mother's hug. And I lost my mom several years ago, and I haven't had a mother's embrace for almost 10 years. And so when you hear about the Blessed Virgin Mary hugging you, she does, and I need that. And that's why I love to say that prayer that I learned from Mother Teresa. Oh Mary, Mother of Jesus, be a mother to me now. I gave you my mama, would you hug me now? And that's really beautiful, Deacon Matt. I really appreciate that. And the other thing I think of as you're saying that is something that Kelsey and I have been sharing in the past year is you said that you had everything going for you in life. You had your money and your job and your friends and your good times, but something was missing and there's a little bit of misery. When you focus on yourself, there can be misery. It's when you get out of yourself and start focusing on true beauty and goodness like Jesus Christ and His sweet Mother Mary. Therein is our joy. And Kelsey and I find great joy in asking each other, where did the Blessed Mother Mary find

0: find her joy?
1: In God my Savior.
0: Because Our Lady said, my spirit finds joy in God my Savior. And all of us need joy. We're wired for happiness. We're wired for joy. And so that's fascinating that you seem to have it all in the ways of the world, and yet there was something missing, and you turn to Our Lady and she leads you to Christ. And there's joy in that. There's fullness of life in that, you know. That's really beautiful. That's very beautiful.
2: Yeah, and I agree. I mean, you know, when you choose to follow Christ, it's not always easy, right, but it's worth it. And, you know, I've had my struggles, right, but there's so much joy in knowing that Christ is with me and that our Blessed Mother is by my side, always pointing me, you know, towards her Son. You know, that's the beauty of it, is that when we look at Christ on the cross, Mary, our mother, is always there at the foot of the cross. And when we suffer, we can join our suffering to Christ on the cross and know that our mother Mary is right there supporting us.
0: That we're never alone. We're never alone. And that's what I love about coming to Christ through his mother, through the saints, through his holy word. We have this life. This is true life, and it's eternal life. And we could go on and on again. We're just, again, skimming the surface. So we're so grateful that you have joined us in coming to Christ with and through his Blessed Mother Mary. And please join us next time for more Coming to Christ.

0: Welcome to Catholic Blitz, and in the hot seat today is Father Kenneth Briganti. Are you ready?
1: I am ready.
0: Your question is, what is purgatory in 1 minute?
1: You know, this question comes up a lot in November because we celebrate the commemoration of All Souls. After we die, sometimes we are not fully, we die as a friend of God, so that means in the state of grace, but not all our earthly attachments or our penances that we've did in life have been completed. So purgatory is a state. It ends with the end of the world. There's no time in there that we go, sort of like to purify, to cleanse. It's a time to get ready to get enter into heaven. But if you enter purgatory, you're eventually going to be going into heaven. It's a sure deal there. Purgatory can also be done here on earth for those people who unite their sufferings and sacrifices and their tragedies and with the Lord on the cross, and they're in that mind and state of offering. Like St. Teresa the Flower did that. She offered her sufferings. And so you could actually complete that here. But most of us probably will after we die.
0: All right, you did it. Come back again for more Catholic Blitz. Welcome to Catholic Blitz. I'm Father John Trigilio of the Diocese of Harrisburg, Pennsylvania, joined by my friend and colleague, Father Ken Briganti of the Diocese of Metuchen, New Jersey. And Father Ken, you have 60 seconds to answer this question. Can one receive communion in mortal sin with the full intention of confession after Mass? Go.
1: That would be definitely no. That person, of course, should go to the sacrament of confession before receiving communion, because if they receive communion with mortal sin on their soul, they're committing another sin, a sacrilege. So that's definitely. If they have a venial sin, which is one of the three less conditions, 3 points, either it's grave matters missing, or they didn't have full intention or knowledge of it, or their will, that's called a venial sin. Then taking holy water, the confiteor at Mass, will then help remove that. But mortal sin, no, confession. A priest, the only one that may receive communion, because he's celebrating the Mass and he probably no opportunity to go to confession. However, he also concurs another sin in receiving communion in the state of a mortal sin.
0: Okay, great. 8 seconds. Marvelous. Please come back for more Catholic Blitz.

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1: Men, we call our home our castle. That would make the present-day world our acknowledged kingdom. But there's going to be an end to all this. Are we living our lives for the kingdom to come? Our decision has eternal consequences. Hello, I'm Brian Patrick. Welcome to Crossing the Goal, where we tackle the tough issues men may think about but seldom talk about. As we continue to study the Our Father, our topic is Thy Kingdom Come, this time on Crossing the Goal.

0: We're continuing to study the Lord's Prayer, the Our Father here on Crossing the Goal. Thy Kingdom Come is our topic today. Let's meet the Crossing the Goal team, the author of Living the Lord's Prayer from Renewal Ministries, Peter Herbeck, the founder and president of Focus, Curtis Martin, and our coach who played for the Saints in New Orleans and coached in the NFL, Danny Abramowitz, author of Spiritual Workout of a Former Saint. Thy Kingdom Come. What kind of kingdom are we talking about, Curtis?
1: You know, Brian, it's a great question, and I think we have to recognize the deeply biblical roots of our Catholic faith and recognize that the New Testament is based upon and builds from the Old Testament. And we see this right in the very first verse of the very first chapter of the New Testament when Jesus is introduced as the Son of David. And any Jew would have understood that as a son of David, Jesus was a king, and not just any king, but a Davidic heir. Mm-hmm. And David had this amazing promise, this covenant that God had sworn to him, that an heir of his would arise who would be a king over all of the nations for all of time. So we're talking about a universal, everlasting kingdom, and Jesus is that king.
2: Colossians chapter 1 says, verse 13, He has delivered us from the dominion of darkness and transferred us to the kingdom of His beloved Son, in whom we have redemption and the forgiveness of our sins. This is the proclamation of the Christian community. By the act of the Father, Son, and Holy Spirit, a fallen race of people have been transferred from a kingdom, a rule, a dominion, of darkness into a kingdom of light, the kingdom of our Lord Jesus Christ.
1: There really are two types of people.
2: Yeah.
1: Those live in the kingdom of light and those in the darkness.
2: Right.
3: Well, I don't know if people really understand that though now. I think what they do is they're living in this kingdom. This is the only king. They were about the time, this present time.
2: Yeah.
3: And they live their life like these are the goals I'm attaining. What I do on this earth. Once this ends, it's over. That's pretty sad if you just think about that. And you don't have the eternal perspective in here,
2: right.
3: The understanding of the other, as you said, there's two kingdoms, but we're living as though there's one kingdom.
2: And in a very simple way, the kingdom is the king. The kingdom is the king.
3: Right.
2: It's Jesus Christ is the king. He represents the kingdom and the rule, and everything he is, everything he said, everything he did, is a communication to us of what the kingdom of God is really like.
1: No, there are jets that fly the President of the United States around it, and when he comes on board, not before, but when he comes on board, they are then Air Force One.
2: Yeah.
1: And it's the same thing with the kingdom. Wherever Jesus is, there is the kingdom. So if we are living the life of Christ, wherever we go, we extend that kingdom. Then his kingdom comes as we take him to the world.
3: And, you know, we talked about it in earlier shows that there's a battle out here. There's
2: yeah.
3: a battle between kingdoms.
2: Right.
3: We have to understand that.
2: Right. Kingdoms
3: in Ephesians
2: and conflict, right?
3: 6:12, it tells us our battle is not against this current human forces, but powers and principalities bigger than us.
0: And whose side do we want to be on?
3: That's what's happening. There's nothing wrong. We want to get out here and say, if you're living this world or you're trying to get ahead, there's nothing wrong with that. But what I see the problem, we're not even thinking about the other kingdom. God's part is not in the equation.
0: But isn't the kingdom already here?
3: Oh, yeah.
0: I mean, here and now?
1: It's here and now, but it's going to be fulfilled and perfected in heaven. In fact, the church says we exist, the kingdom is perfected in heaven right now with the angels and saints. We are a church militant, a kingdom at war here on earth, and there's also a portion of that kingdom that is suffering through purification and purgatory. It's our job right now to live that militant kingdom and extend in hostile territory the kingdom of Christ against the kingdom of darkness.
2: Living in the already, the not yet of the kingdom.
0: Yep. And how do we do that? We need a game plan, gentlemen. I'll bet you, Curtis, and Peter have one for us. Our game plan is next here on Crossing the Goal.
3: Right on. Up and out of here.

in union with the holy sacrifice of the Mass throughout the world. I offer them for all the intentions of your Sacred Heart, the salvation of souls, reparation for sin, and reunion of all Christians. I offer them for the intentions of our bishops and of all the apostles of prayer, and in particular for those recommended by our Holy Father this month. Amen.

0: Peter, we're talking about the coming of God's kingdom. And there's a powerful image in the church's official retreat, the Ignatian Exercises, in which we're asked to place ourselves kind of in a scene in which we imagine two standards or flags. Mm-hmm. And one of those flags is the flag of the world, and it stands for all of the things of this world. And the other one is the flag of Jesus Christ. And Ignatius asks us prayerfully to decide, who are you going to serve? Who are you going to pick? And as Danny hinted at, we can have the things of this world if we're serving the Lord, but we have to place the Lord at the center and at the height of our life. Otherwise, these things become an entanglement to us. So how do we bring about the coming of God's kingdom?
1: I think part of what's most helpful is to get clear on what it means that Jesus is a king. Jesus literally is the ruler of a kingdom, and he's a warrior. The Lord is a warrior, Scripture reveals to us, and because the Lord fought battles, and he continues to fight battles for us. It says in 1 John chapter 3 that the reason the Son of Man, the reason Jesus, the Son of Man, came into the world was to destroy the works of the devil. In Colossians, it says that on the cross, he disarmed the principalities and powers and rulers of this world who had dominion over the human race. Another kingdom, another power, another rule was dominating us, heart, mind, soul, and strength. We were under sin, Paul says, and the slavery to sin. Jesus came to break that hold on us so that we could be free. So Jesus literally, even today, what is Jesus doing today, Curtis, when you think about it? What's he doing right now?
0: He's interceding.
1: He's working to deliver. He's interceding for us. And 1 Corinthians chapter 15 tells us that God's plan is to bring all things. He sent the Son to deal with the rebellion that's on the earth and to bring everything under right order under God. And so now the church exists between the two comings of Jesus. He came the first time as a lamb in mercy for the mercy of the world to call back a fallen and rebellious world into the kingdom of the Father. But he's going to come again in glory to do what? To judge the living and the dead, and his kingdom will have no end. Jesus is at work right now, subduing all the enemies of God, including my heart, bringing my heart under the dominion of the Father so that I can live with him forever. But if I refuse, in the freedom he's given me, to come under that dominion, I'm going to end up in the fire of hell where all the enemies of God and the kingdom of God are going to go.
0: No, I think we look in our own history and say, imagine the founding fathers. They're standing with two kingdoms, the coming of the new United States and the old regime. And yeah. I got to imagine that the vision of this new great nation had to dominate their views. Right. And if we're sitting around and this battle for the kingdom is going on and we're saying it's not that big a deal, then we're really not patriots. We really have to recognize that Christ is calling for a radical loyalty to say, yeah, look, there's a lot of work. And if you think this isn't a game, you're already on the wrong side. Everything's at stake here.
1: What's the famous battle scene where the Americans are lifting up the flag? Was it Iwo Jima?
0: Yep.
1: The flag they were planting the flag. Where's the kingdom? You kind of made a reference to it earlier. Where's the kingdom of God? Wherever you can plant the flag of our Lord Jesus Christ, and it's honored and it's respected. Where the values of Jesus, the teaching of the kingdom, love for the Father, the Ten Commandments, wherever that is honored, you will find the kingdom of God. And where it's dishonored, you find what the Scripture calls the world. Not the flowers, your neighbors, the trees. The world in a biblical sense is that whole series of powers and, you know, ego and economic and political and volitional kind of will that's set against the kingdom of God.
0: Set against the kingdom of God. It's so important. Right. We've got to recognize. And there's an interesting and surprising twist here. We're going to find that at the heart of this battle, the battle's taking place in a very unusual way. As we've said in previous shows, we're not supposed to go out and kill for Christ.
1: Right.
0: We're supposed to live for him, and when necessary, even die for him. But the battle takes place, according to the book of Revelation and other places, in the liturgy. Yeah. In the Mass. It is when God's angels and saints gather together in the Mass and we pray together to our Lord Jesus Christ that the kingdom comes, because wherever the king is, there's his kingdom. And then when it shows us that when the saints and the angels pray, the earth trembles. Why? Because these principalities of the world are being shattered. Right. And so at the end of Mass, we take that grace back out into the world

0: extend his kingdom through the acts of mercy and charity that we've been called to do, transforming the culture, which is so necessary, particularly in men in our culture today.
1: No question about it. And the Eucharist, what do we do when we say amen? We bend our knees, we bow our heads, and together in communion, we acknowledge the reign of God. We acknowledge that Jesus Christ is Lord.
0: Yeah, we lived in a culture where Christianity was respected and honored. It was practiced. Yeah. And then it was not practiced, but it was respected. And now it's disrespected, and guess what? It's actually becoming dishonored, and the world's turning hostile to Jesus Christ and to his church. And we better man up now, because it's not going to get better unless men wake up and spiritually and begin to live as kingdom builders.
1: Right. And the prayer, thy kingdom come, is the prayer first. Plant your flag here. Plant your flag, Lord, in my heart. You know the condition of my heart, the rebellion, the fear, the anger, the resentment, the unforgiveness, all that's present in my heart. Plant your flag, transform me, and bring my heart, mind, and will under your rule, the rule of your kingdom.
0: And we're going to meet people that disagree with us, but our battle isn't with them. As Danny said, our battle's actually not with flesh and blood, but with spiritual powers of evil. And so we have to recognize that we're not fighting with people, we're fighting for people, because people's souls are the prize that's at stake here. And so we have to try to win every man, woman, and child into this kingdom.
1: And you know, Jesus shows us how we fight. He fought on the cross. That was the ultimate battlefield. That's what won the whole war. The whole battle for us is won right there on the cross, not by raising the sword against somebody, but laying down your life and love the way Jesus did.
0: Makes me want to extend the kingdom. Yeah. Brian?
2: All right, thanks a lot, Curtis and Peter. Coach, how about that? We now have a game plan to move onward into the kingdom. Thy kingdom come, but first, we got to go through the red zone.
3: Come on, let's go.
2: All right, we're in the red zone next here on Crossing the Goal.

0: Gracie, here's an argument we're hearing all the time since the Dobbs case, and it goes like this. If you oppose abortion, you're inevitably putting mothers at risk when they face life-threatening medical emergencies. How do we handle this?
1: Well, that's pure nonsense. There is no major voice in the pro-life movement that argues that a mother has to risk her life to carry her baby to term. The life of the mother is always prioritized in the case of true maternal danger, as in ectopic pregnancy, preterm rupture of membranes, maternal infection, or even maternal cancer.
0: You're 100% correct. And to make sure we're all perfectly clear, in a pro-life state, in a pro-life hospital, and with a pro-life doctor, a pregnant mother's life is always the top priority.

0: We're in the red zone here on Crossing the Goal. We're studying the Lord's Prayer. We're at Thy Kingdom Come. And Peter, in today's world, Thy Kingdom Come seems a bit of a stretch.
1: Yeah, I think part of it is we don't think of Jesus as a king, you know, and we definitely don't think of him as a warrior. And that's part of his nature. Literally, he was sent to make war on the devil, Scripture tells us, and does it in a unique way. But the images of Jesus that are out there is that he's kind of wimpy or passive or something like that, and not very manly. That's kind of the picture that's out there.
2: No, and I think it turns a lot of guys off to the practice of the faith. And we have to recognize that Jesus was tough. You could look at, in Scripture, one of his most challenging moments, the Garden of Gethsemane, we find in John chapter 18. And if you read that, you'll see Jesus sweating blood. I mean, he's beaten down by the weight of our sins. And 600 soldiers come to arrest him with weapons. They're strong. These guys are brutal. And they are eventually going to torture him. And they're there with all of their power. And they say, he asks, who are you looking for? And they say, we're looking for Jesus of Nazareth. And Jesus says, I am he. And we're told in John's gospel that when Jesus said, I am he knocked 600 armed soldiers to the ground.
0: Flat on their face. Bam.
2: This is a tough guy, even when he's burdened. And that's an image a lot of men don't see. This is a warrior God who was calling men to get off their easy chairs, put down the bag of potato chips, and get serious about building a kingdom.
3: Yeah, right. Well, men, this idea of being wimpy like that, I can just relate it to my own personal life. Once I start walking in the kingdom, I start thinking, and praying, what more do you have for me, Lord? And I would pray, and

0: And Lord convicted me one night and says, Danny, when are you really going to stand up for me? I mean, stand up.
1: Yeah.
0: Take a as stand. A man.
1: Yeah.
0: And I remember the passage, for me and my family, we're going to serve the Lord.
1: Yeah.
0: I don't know.
2: It has to start there.
0: It had to be there, Joshua, that's what it's going to be. And that's what happened. I stood up. I don't care what anyone else do. We're worried about, well, what are they going to say about me? I don't care.
1: Yeah.
0: I mean, the one I got to worry about is the Lord.
1: Right.
0: You know, and what I do is my whole thing then changed. The idea of this is what we're going to do. I know, and my family, the kids, they balked at first, but then they saw the example, and then they followed.
3: No, Thomas More, great example. There's a lot of pressure for him to renounce the Catholic Church when King Henry VIII took over.
0: Right.
3: And one of his friends to him said, "Look, Thomas, for the sake of our friendship, would you join us?" And he said, "Well, let me ask you a question. For the sake of our friendship, will you join me in hell if I denounce my own conscience and reject Christ and the church he founded?" And of course not. And we've got to live like this. And every man has to be a king in his own home and say, "Folks, my beloved wife, children, we've got to live differently." And it's not easy, as you said. It used to be. It's not.
1: Yeah, it's changing. It's changing. You know, the saints kept that perspective. They understood that what was happening is they're cooperating with God's grace to establish the kingdom in here. It starts here and works its way out in my heart. And then he subdues it over time with his spirit and his power. We become a new person. We start to live for him. Now, the saints saw that. You know, what we're seeing today in the Western world is kind of mind-blowing. I mean, for a long time, it was convenient and it was good for business to be in the church. It was easy because the culture supported it. Everybody liked it. Everybody basically agreed on most everything. That's not happening
2: now. It's counterculture.
1: You saw it in what's happened in Europe where, you know, that was the seat of Catholicism for so long. The world got hostile to the church. And then people start looking around and saying, wait, and guys start looking around and saying, wait a minute, this is starting to cost me. This is starting to cost me some, man. I didn't sign up for this. I'm out of here. It's bad for business now. I'm gone. Makes me unpopular. I'm out of here.
3: Hey, wake up, guys, because I'm telling you, I work with college students, and university campuses are not frustrated or indifferent to Christianity. They are openly hostile. They're mocking students, embarrassing them.
1: Yeah.
3: There's a real suffering going on by young people who choose to stand up for Christ on the college campus. Those folks are going to graduate and go all over the culture. We got to wake up and realize now's the time.
0: And the Lord didn't say, he said triumph of the cross, not triumph of the pillow. It's going to be hard. You know, it's going to be hard. Let me finish this. The idea of a guy told me in sharing this story with me in a small group, and it was so powerful, I've never forgotten it. He says, Danny, if we don't go step out and to our brothers and our family, starting with our family and others, he says, how would you like to be up there? Maybe you make it to heaven, but they give you an opportunity to look down, and you look down, and there's the Lord with you, and looking up at you is your brother or one of your family members and says, why didn't you tell me, Danny? Why didn't you let me know? Mm-hmm. That would be the worst feeling in the world.
3: There's another way in which that also, that same image, what about your grandchildren, great-grandchildren? I may never even meet my grandchildren, but have I left an imprint, a Christ-shaped imprint in my children's lives so they can raise my grandchildren? Because sooner or later, that legacy will either run out or it will run into eternity. Yeah. The impact we could have, that God would allow us to have, is absolutely spectacular. Yeah.
2: But Curtis, your example of the college campus, and Peter, you were talking about how Europe has gone so completely secular. We're losing the battle of the kingdom. Well, how do we win?
3: Yeah, we're losing, but by forfeit. We're just not showing up. In fact, Matthew 16 says, the gates of hell will not prevail against us. Actually, that word prevail is a bad translation. It's actually, gates never prevail on anyone. They're a defensive mechanism.
1: Right.
3: The word is actually, they will not withstand you. The promise Christ gave is, if we were to go on the offensive, we will win. The powers of hell cannot withstand our efforts.
1: Because
3: we've got to get active.
1: I mean, the reality is the war has been won. The reason that is the case is because the war has been won. We just read the passage there that Jesus Christ on the cross disarmed the principalities and powers. He disarmed them. Now, if we're going to be passive in the face of them, they'll come rushing in. But if we stand up in the authority that we have as sons and daughters of God in our life, how does he come rushing in for a lot of guys?
0: Right.
1: One of the ways the devil takes dominion over a lot of guys and usurps the place of the king right now today is in pornography. Guys open up, how many millions and millions of guys are watching pornography at night on a, right. you know, or whatever. And what you do when you invite them in, you exercise your freedom and you say, I prefer this desire, and you let them in. And there's all kinds of junk that comes in with it.
0: Oh, yeah.
1: And the devil squats.

0: wants. He sits on that land in your heart, and he wants to have rule in your life again.
1: You brought up a good point. What's John 16:33 say? I have overcome the world.
0: Right.
1: The war is over. Now, we're going to have battles and stuff.
0: Right.
1: We're going to have all these temptations, skirmishes, and all these things. You brought up a good point. I'm seeing giving up.
2: Yeah.
1: Two things I'm seeing is give up, and I don't give a hoot.
2: Well, as a coach, you know, you're down in the fourth quarter by 21 points, you can't just win on defense. You got to score some points.
1: Well, it's not over. See, that's what I'm saying. It's not over till the yogis say. It's not over till it's over.
0: But guys, this is the high adventure of the Christian life. This is why it ought to be exciting for men, is that we're in a battle. I think my own life, I told a story way back when. We had alcoholism in my family, my great grandfather, my grandfather, my uncle, and all this stuff. And it was coming to our generation. And by God's mercy, the Lord inspired us to say, there's a way out. There's freedom. And we said, you know what? Enough. Enough, enough of this dominating us and everything that goes with it. We're going to turn to the Lord. He's got the power to get us out of this. And he did it.
1: Here's what gets me, too. What's the matter, men? We're afraid of a challenge. Men need to have challenges in life. So it's tough right now. So what are we going to do? Back away? Where are our guts to stand up and say, I'm going to defend the Lord?
3: And listen to a lot of men, and they'll say, well, religion is kind of for women, and I find religion boring. It's because they're not living the type of religion you guys are talking about.
0: You're not in the game. You're not fighting.
3: This is an adventure.
0: Right.
3: The reason it's boring is because you're asleep. Get out of bed and come out and join the fight, because we need you. And if we were to get that word out, in fact, that's why we're here, is to try to get that word out exactly, that there's a goal that has to be crossed.
1: Yeah. And you hear this, you know, the church is, what's wrong with the church? Or this priest isn't doing this. Wait a minute, what are you doing? What are you standing up? Where are you? I go to church a lot of times and see the wife in there with two beautiful kids. Where's the dad at? Yeah. Was he watching ESPN or waiting for the NFL game? You don't have to show up until the fourth quarter. It ain't going
0: to
1: be determined.
0: Yeah, to say, I'm not going to be involved in a church full of hypocrites. I mean, why should I do that? I mean, that's kind of stuff is being thrown. I heard this morning a priest at church saying a Zig Ziglar line or something like that to say, hey, come on in. We got room for one more. Come on in. You know, inviting him into the church. You just say that we have. I mean, the church is not a museum of saints and statues. It's a hospital for sinners, people at war who are in love with Jesus Christ, and we're working with him to bring the whole world under the reign of God. That's what it means to be a Catholic. Right.
3: And that battle starts, right, as you said before, right here.
0: Yeah.
3: I am tempted to take the wrong side. There's a part of me that is at war with Christ. And now it can be subdued, in fact, has been subdued. But if I let it grow and don't actively suppress that, I mean, you think about the Old Testament temple. What do? They killed cattle, sheep, and goats. It was a symbol of something. What? Of our hearts. We've got these animal desires inside of us that every day need to be put to death and brought to the altar and said, Lord, I sacrifice this to you. I want to live for you, not to please my passions. And when we start to live that way, then we can extend a kingdom.
2: Thy kingdom come. The Lord taught us to pray that, along with the rest of the Our Father, the Lord's Prayer. We're going to give each of you guys a chance for the last word as we push into the end zone next here on Crossing the Goal.

The year 150 AD, the Catholic Church confronts Gnosticism, a collection of religious sects that prized the spiritual world and condemned the utter evil of the material world. Its confusing and deceptive melding of Christian truths with Greek philosophy and other beliefs deceives a large number of Christians. In response, church leaders do not remain silent. Ignatius, Bishop of Antioch, warns his flock against Docetism, a Gnostic heresy that denies the humanity of Christ and teaches that his body is simply an illusion. Ignatius reminds believers that in the sacrament of the Holy Eucharist, the faithful consume the true body and blood of Jesus Christ. In his book, Against Heresies, Irenaeus of Lyon instructs all Christians that true doctrine comes from Jesus Christ through his apostles and their appointed successors and the church he founded.

Well, we've made it again into the end zone here on Crossing the Goal. This time we're talking about Thy Kingdom Come, part of the Lord's Prayer. Time for the last word from our Crossing the Goal team, beginning with Peter Herbeck.

0: Thanks, Brian. Brothers, the King Jesus himself has won the war. The war's over. But there's battles and skirmishes that as we described down there. And I want you to know, no matter what struggle you're in now, what battle you're in right now, there's a power in you. If you've given your life to Christ, you've been baptized, there's a power in you that's greater than any power, any force that's coming against you. What the devil's trying to do is to get you not to believe that. But I want you to believe that the King himself, who won the victory, is alive in you, and he's calling you to submit your heart more deeply to him because he's going to lead you to freedom.
1: Thank you, Peter. You know, there's a challenge for us. A lot of you all have given your life to Christ. You believe in Jesus. And at the very end of his Sermon on the Mount, he says these words in Matthew chapter 7, verse 21. Not everyone who says to me, Lord, Lord, will enter the kingdom of heaven, but he who does the will of my Father. Now, we have to recognize, and I don't say this to scare you or to scare me, but to wake us up. We were made to be men of action. And Christ wants to come into your life and not just make you feel good about your faith, but to awaken a warrior. The kingdom needs warriors. And when we choose to accept that invitation, we're going to come alive in a whole new way. And not only that, the world is waiting, desperately longing for us to take that. Because we're going to join in a battle, as Peter has said, that has already been won. Our King is victorious. The question is, whose side are we going to be on when it's all over?
2: And men, we take this thing about the kingdom come for granted, like it's some kind of a game or something. You know, like the Super Bowl or something. Well, the Super Bowl, you know, you have a winner and loser. The loser gets to come back for another chance next year. In the battle for the kingdom forever, there's only one way. You either go to heaven or you go to final damnation. It's your choice. Right now, you got to make the choice. Which one do you want?
3: Coach, a coach is kind of like a king, isn't it?
1: King. I think they are. Yeah. Here, king. Here, king.
2: Yeah, king. Yeah. Like, here, boy. Here, king.
3: Yeah. Thanks, Coach Danny Abramowitz. Curtis, great tie. Curtis Martin and Peter Herbeck here on Crossing the Goal. Thank you for being with us. We are going to look at Thy Will Be Done next time on Crossing the Goal.
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0: Hello, I'm Kevin Dunn, and today on Faith Matters, restoring a culture of life in the world. Did you know that one of the top reasons why people ask for euthanasia or assisted suicide is that they fear becoming a burden? I remember a time when my father was battling colon cancer. I would often drive him to his oncology appointments or sit with him before surgery. One day he turned to me and said that he felt like he was becoming such a burden to the family. Although I knew my father would never consider euthanasia, I assured him right then and there that he would never become a burden. That these times I'm spending with him are some of the most precious times I ever had. Talking together, praying together, laughing together, yes, crying together. And God be praised, Dad has made it into his 90s. He kept the faith and a good sense of humor, as he always encourages us kids to do. Jesus said, "My yoke is easy and my burden is light." When we reach out to those in love, to those around us, we can become prophets of hope, the face of Christ to those around us, and restore a culture of life in this world. May God bless you all.
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3: Left in the dark, a growing crisis in Cuba as the island nation struggles with scarce fuel and electricity. The Catholic Church steps in to help. A prominent American

Cardinal joins us to discuss relief efforts. Get your tickets now, preparing for the beatification of Archbishop Fulton Sheen. A kindred spirit, Bishop Robert Barron is here to talk about the impact of the evangelizing media star. And do you pray with the Pope? We talk to the priest behind Pope Leo's monthly prayer intentions and how he coordinates the Pope's worldwide prayer network. EWTN News in Depth starts now.

0: We're all having a really hard time with the blackout because we can't take this darkness anymore. It's really getting to us.
1: Cuba's 10 million residents face outage after outage in a crippling energy crisis. The Caribbean nation's future seems uncertain as the economy nears collapse and the White House weighs possible military action against the communist government. Welcome to EWTN News in Depth. I'm Catherine Hadro. Throughout this year, the Trump administration has intensified its pressure on Cuba, enacting an oil blockade that's impacted every facet of life for Cubans. Now, the nation faces an unprecedented humanitarian crisis, one experts say is only getting worse. In the wake of this devastating hardship, the Catholic Church is providing the island with much-needed aid.
2: Power outages are already a normal occurrence in Cuba. If something else were to happen, that would be unusual.
3: For Cuba's residents, power outages have become a part of their new reality. On Tuesday, for the third time in about a week, and the fifth time this year, Cuba's power grid failed again, leaving nearly 10 million people without power for 20 hours. During these prolonged blackouts, the most basic tasks, like cooking, become impossible, and key industries like food production and transportation are greatly diminished. Depleted food stockpiles spoil in the heat of the Caribbean summer.
4: This needs to change. I don't know if it's a matter of the government, the current situation, or if we need to go to other countries to negotiate, but this needs to change because people are very unhappy.
3: The energy crisis has devastated healthcare on the island. Hospitals do not have adequate medical supplies. Nearly 100,000 surgeries have been delayed.
4: It's a very difficult decision. It's so hard to be in this country where there are no resources. There's no way. Every time you go to the doctor, they say there's nothing we can do. There's no treatment. There's no way to get the tumor out of you. It's really hard.
3: Oh my goodness. Cuba has long relied on energy imports and was already grappling with an economic crisis after the COVID-19 pandemic. Jason Poblete, president of the Global Liberty Alliance, says the Trump administration's arrest of Venezuelan President Nicolas Maduro in January deepened the crisis.
5: It cut off a significant source of its energy supply and a key ally in the region that they set out to cultivate from the Fidel Castro days. So for them, this was a cutoff that they could not afford.
3: The White House then threatened countries that sold fuel to the island with tariffs and has threatened sanctions on foreign companies and individuals who do business with Havana. The conflict in Iran has further exacerbated the fuel shortage. Poblete says this more aggressive approach fits with the Trump administration's America First policy and its concerns over the island's relationships with China, Russia, and Iran.
5: And that is the space that I think Cuba needs to really hone in on. It has a choice to make, and it needs to choose whether it wishes to continue to work with America's enemies or adversaries, or whether it looks for a fruitful and productive relationship with the U.S.
3: Even as U.S. senior defense officials reportedly weigh military action to oust the country's communist regime, Poblete emphasizes that Cuba's situation is culturally and politically different from Venezuela's.
5: If Venezuela showed us anything, using a Cold War lens and relying exclusively on Russia and China and old powers or Iran simply will not work.
3: And as the politics play out, life for Cubans continues to deteriorate.
6: Every day that goes by is one more day of deferred maintenance. It's one more building that collapses.
3: Juan Onaten served as the president of the Cuban Association of the Order of Malta from 2019 to 2023. He says the Catholic Church

0: serves as a lifeline in Cuba.
1: The church is the only institution that is not part of the government that has an island-wide reach. And it is essential.
0: The association collaborates with other ministries and charities to organize and distribute donations. It supports more than 60 soup kitchens and senior centers across the island. Last year, it sent more than 250 tons of food to the island, with the hope of increasing its shipment by 50%. But Onaten says the fuel shortage has impacted distribution.
1: We used to be able to receive a container, unpack it that day, and within 2 or maximum 3 days, we would have that container completely redistributed. Nowadays, you end up taking maybe 2 weeks, maybe 3 weeks, because of lack of transportation, lack of fuel.
0: Despite these trials, the church's aid workers continue their tireless work.
1: They have an incredible amount of faith that regardless of how difficult it is and regardless of the obstacles that they're facing, that this will all turn out for the best.
0: Joining us now is a prominent church leader with deep knowledge about the ongoing humanitarian crisis in Cuba. Cardinal Sean O'Malley, the Archbishop Emeritus of the Archdiocese of Boston, has served as a key Vatican diplomat on Cuban relations. He's credited with facilitating negotiations for the historic 2014 normalization of U.S.-Cuban relations, and he helped to broker a deal last year leading to the release of more than 500 prisoners in Cuba in honor of the 2025 Jubilee year declared by Pope Francis. Your Eminence, thank you for joining us. As I mentioned, you have been deeply involved in Vatican-U.S.-Cuba relations for many years. From what you've heard, how are the Cuban people doing right now? What impact are these power outages having on their daily lives?
2: Well, of course, Cuba, because of the blockade that has existed for so many decades, depended, first of all, for aid from Russia, which when that dried up, they became very dependent upon Venezuela. And of course, with the fall of the Maduro regime, once again, that source of aid has disappeared. And so the situation has grown very dire. Unfortunately, their whole electrical system is very antiquated and has not been kept up to date. And so even before the lack of fuel, they've had a number of very serious outages. Mm. But right now, the typical Cuban may get an hour or two of electricity a day.
0: Wow.
2: And some people are in the dark for days at a time. And it's not just, you know, you don't have any air conditioning. It means that you have no refrigeration to keep your food or milk for children. It means in many places that you don't have wells to that can be pumped so people can have water. Mm. If you're living in a high rise, as some elderly people are, on the 30th floor, and there's no elevator, and so you have to walk down all of those steps and then hope that you might be able to find food someplace. Hundreds of thousands of people have left the island in the last 2 years. The situation is very, very dire. I was speaking to a Jesuit father, Father Massa, who has just come back from Cuba, and he talked about how terrible the situation was and how different Cuba seems. You don't see children. You see a lot of old people. Many of the young people have left, schools are closed, factories are closed, hospitals are not functioning.
0: It's so dire.
2: People are dying because of food, lack of medicine, and lack of energy.
0: Wow. And tell us, Your Eminence, given just everything you're describing, what is the Catholic Church doing to provide aid and assistance in Cuba right now?

0: now, including the work of the Order of Malta, for example.
1: Yes. Well, for the last several years, the government in Cuba has allowed the church to carry on works of mercy through the Caritas is in all of the dioceses, that is very much geared towards bringing food to the elderly and children. And so now with this crisis going on, CRS and other groups are helping to get more resources for Caritas. Here in Boston, we have the Amigos of Caritas Cubana, and they every year have been raising money to support these kitchens that are held particularly for the elderly people. For some, it's their only source of food.
0: We need to be just praying for the people in Cuba right now. And speaking of the Catholic Church, St. John Paul II, Pope Benedict XVI, Pope Francis, they each made trips to Cuba. What is your understanding, Your Eminence, of how much Pope Leo is monitoring the situation in Cuba right now? And do you foresee our Holy Father making a future trip to the island nation himself?
1: Well, I've had conversations with the Holy Father. In fact, just the other day, I received a message from him, and he expressed his concern about Cuba. I told him that next Wednesday at the Bishop's Conference, we'll be meeting with several organizations that are trying to get relief into Cuba, medicine, fuel, and food. I have no doubt that at some point, Pope Leo will visit Cuba. The visit of Pope John Paul II was so historic and really was the beginning of a little bit of space for the church to breathe. And before John Paul II visited Cuba, it was very difficult for Cuban Catholics to practice their faith. If you were under 70 years of age and went to Mass, the police would tell you not to come back, and people were afraid to profess their faith. But with the visit of John Paul II, a lot of that changed, and the church was able to minister once again. There's still many, many restraints, but the papal visits have all been very important in getting more freedom and
0: reinvigorating probably the Cuban people. Finally, Your Eminence, in my just final moment with you, if you had to give some advice to the Trump administration right now in its engagement with Cuba, we're hearing they're weighing military scenarios, what would that advice be?
1: Well, I would hope that they would enter into a dialogue and perhaps even try to include some of the Cubans from the diaspora in that dialogue about what could be the way forward. No one wants to see warfare and bloodshed in Cuba, but we also need to be thinking how to avoid this humanitarian crisis which is taking place there right now. And I know that the government is being pulled into many different directions with the situation in Iran and now the earthquake in Venezuela, but Cuba is on our doorstep, and it's like Lazarus at the doorstep of a rich man who is perishing, and we must look for ways to bring some relief to the situation, and hopefully to be able to enter into a diplomatic relationship that would involve Cuba and bring about greater democracy, greater freedom for the Cuban people.
0: We'll be praying for that. Thank you for drawing attention to the humanitarian crisis. Cardinal Sean O'Malley, thank you for joining us. Through Cuban history, there's been a long list of prominent figures who have been forced to live in exile away from their island home. Among the most influential Catholics is the Venerable Felix Varela, a renowned priest who spent the last 30 years of his life in the United States, where his good works to help the disadvantaged

0: vast impact on New York City in the 1800s. As his cause for canonization moves forward, reporter Paula Flynn spoke to the vice postulator assisting in that effort, the former auxiliary bishop for Brooklyn, Bishop Octavio Cisneros.
1: Relations between the United States and Cuba over the last two centuries have been marked by geographic proximity, economic interest, and political intervention. In the 19th century, though Cuba was a Spanish colony, the United States already considered it a strategic territory in the Caribbean because of commercial ties. Famously, later in its history, in 1959, Fidel Castro overthrew the government of Fulgencio Batista, an ally of Washington, and began a revolution which severed ties with the United States. During the 19th century, one of the greatest Cuban figures to emerge and claim an important part in U.S. history was Father Felix Varela, a priest born in Havana who carried out his pastoral work in New York City, arriving in 1893 and staying for 30 years, serving the faithful of the city as an educator and an advocate for human rights, poor minorities, and Latin American independence. EWTN News traveled to meet with Cuban-born Bishop Octavio Cisneros, a political refugee in the United States since 1961, who served as auxiliary bishop of Brooklyn until his retirement. Bishop Cisneros has been a major promoter of the cause of canonization of the Venerable Felix Varela.
2: Obispo Octavio Cisneros, cuando uno se...
1: Bishop Octavio Cisneros, when people think of Father Felix Varela, they often think of him as an intellectual, but also as a deeply committed man to the church who was very engaged with society. How would you describe him?
3: Esa observación es muy importante porque...
4: That observation is very important because indeed, especially in academic circles and in Cuba, Father Varela is seen as more of an intellectual. As a professor of philosophy, as a writer, as a patriot, and so on. But when he arrives in New York becomes his parish. For Felix Varela, New York means working with immigrants at the same time where mainly Europeans and mostly Irish immigrated.
3: Es aquí donde él desarrolla su sacerdocio.
4: It is here where he develops his priesthood.
3: No que no lo haya desarrollado cuando estaba en España.
4: Not that he did not develop it when he was in Havana or when he served in Spain, but it is here where he rolled up his sleeves, lifted his cassock, and went out to visit the poor, the hospitals, the sick, caring for everyone.
1: What was New York like when Varela arrived here?
3: Se encontró el panorama de pobreza.
4: He found a situation of poverty and wealth, as in every place. There was great wealth. New York was beginning to grow. Immigrants were coming, but they were poor.
3: Principalmente abrió escuelas.
4: Mainly, he opened schools for poor Irish immigrants because the children needed help. The fathers had to go to work, and many times the mothers had no other option but prostitution. So he opened workshops for the mothers where they could do sewing and other kinds of work so they would not have to prostitute themselves. So then he opened schools for the children. He taught poor boys and girls in the same way that wealthy New Yorkers taught their own children. They learned piano, embroidery, and French.
1: Varela's school continues today at the Church of the Transfiguration in Lower Manhattan, which now serves Chinese and Hispanic communities. Bishop Cisneros is the vice postulator of this cause of sainthood and a founding member of the Felix Varela Foundation in New York. What do you think the reaction of Cubans in the diaspora would be if he were to become a saint?
3: Una gran alegría.
4: Great joy. All of us immigrants recognize that we are part of Varela, that we are Cubans with a great love for our homeland in the United States, carrying our faith. Who can we turn to? This is why Varela is so important. He is a model for us all.
3: Varela siempre quiso que Cuba fuera libre e independiente.
4: Varela always wanted Cuba to be free and independent. Free and independent from Spain, free and independent from the United States, and free and independent even from other countries in Latin America, such as Colombia and Mexico. But Cuba always had to be free.
3: Libre. Yes, para mí.
4: And for me, he is the example of an immigrant priest who loves his country, but who also recognizes where he is and the mission God gives each one of us to be what we are.

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1: Felix Varela's legacy in New York City continues to touch the life of those who pass through the city. At the heart of St. Patrick's Cathedral is a mural honoring Varela's legacy as a defender of the poor, advocate for education and religious freedom. In Brooklyn, Paola Flynn, EWTN News in Depth.
2: The cause for canonization continues for another venerable, Archbishop Fulton Sheen. Reflections on his upcoming beatification from Bishop Robert Barron. My interview with him next.
3: Grazie, Sorezza Victi.
4: Respect for human life in all of its stages. The Pope acts on his July prayer intention as he hosts lunch for the poor on the grounds of Castel Gandolfo. How are these monthly prayer themes selected, and what role does the Pope have in choosing them? We are joined by the International Director of the Pope's Worldwide Prayer Network.
5: In America, I think there's part of the experience is to live in the moment for the moment. 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
4: And appreciating our nation's history and the impactful role of Catholicism and religious freedom. 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EWTN News in Depth is coming right back.

Lord God. We praise and bless you. We ask that you give each one of us tonight, those that are listening and those that are not, the people all over the world of every nation, a sense of the necessity of unity, first with you, Lord Father, and then with each other. We ask that Mary, our mother, be with us tonight, her soul so pure, so holy, the soul that always said yes to God, had a unity beyond compare. Give us that grace. Amen.

0: had the chicken tenders, and you had the walleye fingers.
1: Hey, we forgot something.
2: You're right. In the name of the Father, Son, and the Holy Spirit, amen. Bless us, O Lord, and these thy gifts, which we are about to receive from your bounty through Christ our Lord, amen.
3: With about 2 months to go, organizers behind Archbishop Fulton Sheen's September Beatification Mass are encouraging the faithful to make their plans to attend now and reminding them the beatification celebrations are a multi-city and multi-day event. While the September 24th Beatification Mass will take place in the nearby St. Louis, Missouri's The Dome at America Center Stadium, there will be other events before and after the beatification in Peoria, Illinois, Fulton Sheen's hometown and where he is entombed today. Bishop Louis Tilka of Peoria previewed some of those plans for EWTN News.
4: In order to spiritually prepare, which is most important, we're planning a novena of holy hours starting on September 15th. That'll take place here in our cathedral. And each night we want to have somebody to give a reflection on some of the themes that were so key in Sheen's preaching and witness of faith.
3: Bishop Tilka said Peoria will also host several masses of Thanksgiving following the beatification and a much-anticipated Sheen Awards gala event. From one great evangelist to the next, we are joined now for some Fulton Sheen insights by the founder of Word on Fire Ministries and the Bishop of Winona, Rochester, Minnesota, Bishop Robert Barron. Your Excellency, thank you for being with us. I have heard you call...
5: Good to be with you.
3: It's so great to have you join us. I have heard you call Archbishop Sheen the patron saint of evangelizing through the media, and I understand that his portrait hangs outside of your Word on Fire studio doors. Do you have a personal devotion to soon-to-be blessed Fulton?

0: And Shane, and how has he inspired your work?
1: I do indeed. In fact, if I take about 20 steps from where I'm sitting right now, I'd see this picture of Fulton Sheen. I've got a bust of Fulton Sheen on my desk. He's for a long time been a hero of mine. I must say this, you know, my generation didn't really pay much attention to Fulton Sheen. My parents did. So my mom and dad were great devotees of Fulton Sheen. They would have watched him on TV, would have listened to him on radio. My generation didn't really pay that much attention to him. I discovered him, I'll say honestly and humbly, through a lot of my students, because largely through EWTN, they began playing Fulton Sheen again. And so the generation of my students at the seminary came to love him and know him. And through them, I kind of rediscovered Fulton Sheen. And I remember when I got a bunch of his tapes and I had them in my car back in the old days with, you know, little cassette tapes. And I listened to retreats and talks of his. And I got into Sheen in a way that I wasn't when I was a younger man, even a younger priest. But my students helped me appreciate how important he is.
0: And now a whole new generation may be learning to know who he is because of this beatification. And Your Excellency, there are a few parallels between your life and Sheen's. You both are from Illinois. You both spent time at the Catholic University of America. Both have been professors. And I understand that Fulton Sheen also spent some time in Minnesota, the state where you are a bishop.
1: Yeah.
0: Can you tell us what influence do you know that Minnesota may have had on Archbishop Sheen?
1: A big one. And here's why. He spent only a year at St. Paul Seminary up here in St. Paul. That's where I send most of my seminarians. I know it very well. I'm up there a lot. Sheen was there for a short time. But when he was there, a professor, a formator, taught him the discipline of the Holy Hour. And so Sheen, I mean, I think even beyond his preaching, will be known as the great saint of the Holy Hour. Well, heck, he learned it in Minnesota.
0: Wow.
1: So we claim that here with a lot of pride. That seminary, even though he was there a short time, had a big impact on him, and therefore in God's interest, always interesting providence through him to the whole world. But I think Minnesota can claim that that influence.
0: Archbishop Sheen is known as being a priest for priests. Can you reflect on that? Have you drawn inspiration from Sheen, not just in your media ministry, but in your vocation as a priest specifically?
1: Yep. Absolutely. His great book, A Priest Is Not His Own, a book of his I often recommend still to engaged couples is Three to Get Married. You know, that wonderful text where he talks about you need three persons. You need the bride, the groom, you need Christ, to whom both bride and groom look. And only when the two of them together fall in love with Christ will they truly have a strong relationship. It's a super important point that he develops there. But that other great book on priesthood, The Priest Is Not His Own, that the priest belongs to Christ in such a way that he becomes not only priest, but also victim. And Sheen develops that idea, I think, very powerfully. And I've shared that with seminarians and fellow priests over the years. We sacrifice, a priest, someone who performs a sacrifice, that's true, but also the priest conformed to Jesus becomes himself a sacrifice. That's the John Paul II law of the gift, you know, that you give yourself away as an offering to your people. Sheen helped me to see that in a big way. Another book of his that really impacted my priesthood, I must say, is his Life of Christ, which is his masterpiece. He wrote something like 90 books, but I think that's the greatest of his books, and it brings all of his strengths together. But see, when you study the life of Christ, well, Christ is the model for all priests. The priest is an alter Christus, another Christ. That book impacted my priesthood a lot.
0: This year, we have been celebrating 250 years since the founding of the U.S., and soon Archbishop Sheen will be beatified, the first U.S.-born bishop to be beatified. Can you put into context for us how important is Fulton Sheen's life and legacy to American Catholicism?
1: Super important. You know, I quoted him. I gave a talk on the Mall for the 250th, and Sheen said memorably, "The Declaration of Independence is at the same time a declaration of dependence upon God." And he was drawing upon the, you know, we hold these truths to be self-evident and that our rights are come from our Creator, et cetera. So it's a beautiful, typically paradoxical remark of Sheen. Yes, we're declaring independence from the British king, but we're declaring at the same time our dependence upon God. He saw the theological roots of the American

0: American political experiment. That's an exceptionally important move. He was a very proud American and a very proud Catholic bishop, and he saw the two of them as you know, mutually implicative. Sheen was certainly, you know, willing to criticize America when he thought it was appropriate. He was, of course, a vigorous opponent of worldwide communism. But I think most importantly, he saw the link between theological assumptions and American democracy.
1: We've talked about the parallels between you and Sheen, and I'm curious, when people compare the two of you, what do you make of that? Do you see yourself as carrying on Sheen's legacy today?
0: Oh, I suppose in some ways. I it embarrasses me because I'm pretty much unworthy of that comparison. Yeah, you know, the points of contact, you mentioned we're both from Illinois, that's true. And maybe it's the intellectual formation. I mean, I didn't start my evangelical work till I was about 40, and I had, you know, done my doctoral work, and I had written a number of books, and I had taught for a long time before I started. Maybe that's the point of contact that I would say is, you know, most important. But, you know, Sheen is the greatest preacher in the history of our country. We probably wouldn't imitate his style that much today. It's a little bit, for our standards, a little bit overdramatic maybe. But boy, the substance of Sheen's preaching is extraordinary. And the fact that it still speaks to people despite the stylistic changes. You know, he has more of a orbitund 19th century oratorical style. But despite that, the message comes through. And that's something of great moment.
1: Bishop Robert Barron, thank you so much.
0: God bless you.
1: To get your tickets to the beatification of Archbishop Fulton J. Sheen in St. Louis, Missouri on September 24th, go to celebratesheen.com. There, you will also find details for other events leading up to the beatification, including a pilgrimage to Peoria, Illinois. Of course, EWTN will bring you complete coverage of Sheen's beatification. News headlines are next in the Week in Review.

0: Hello and welcome to this segment of The Crux of the Matter. I'm Father Wade Menezes of the Fathers of Mercy. Sundays and holy days require of the Catholic Christian obligatory Mass attendance. Why is this? Precisely because we love God, not because we fear Him. The Second Vatican Council teaches that the sacred liturgy is above all things the worship of the Divine Majesty. God calls us to Himself, and we want to respond to that call with sacred worship. Apart from illness, for example, the Church teaches that the faithful are obliged to participate in the celebration of the sacred liturgy on all Sundays and holy days of obligation. This is a grave obligation, in fact, and to willfully neglect it can cause one to commit mortal sin. In fact, every Sunday is a holy day of obligation. The Code of Canon Law states clearly that Sunday, on which by apostolic tradition the Paschal Mystery is celebrated, is to be observed in the universal Church as the primary holy day of obligation. Other examples of holy days of obligation, apart from Sunday itself, include the Solemnity of Mary, Mother of God, on January 1st, the Assumption of Mary on August 15th, and the Immaculate Conception of the Blessed Virgin on December 8th. While there are other holy days of obligation established throughout the world, such as the Ascension of Our Lord and the Solemnity of Corpus Christi, national bishops' conferences can dispense the faithful from the obligation for a just reason, and even transfer a holy day to be observed on a Sunday. As faithful sons and daughters of the Church, then, friends, let us remember, too, that faithfully attending Mass on Sundays and holy days of obligation brings with it not only an observance of the Third Commandment, but also a faithful adherence to a formal precept of the Church as well. This is the crux of the matter. God bless you, and thanks for joining us.
1: Intensified strikes between the U.S. and Iran in the Middle East tops the week in review. This week's escalation is the largest

Just yet, since an interim ceasefire collapsed earlier this month over the Strait of Hormuz. Early Friday, the U.S. military struck Iranian infrastructure, including bridges, energy sites, into key Iranian port. The U.S. has also reignited its naval blockade of the country's ports.

0: Qatar, a key mediator in the war. Alex Pleitas with the Atlantic Council says Iran has no intention of returning to the negotiating table.
1: So the Iranians haven't given any indication that they're ready to either come back to the negotiating table or that they are willing to provide freedom of movement in the strait. Military strikes in response to Iranian strikes on ships in recent weeks wasn't sufficient to get them to stop ordering back to the table seriously. So it looks like now it's a combination of both economic and military measures to try to bring them back to the table.
0: Even as fighting intensifies and traffic in the strait nearly grinds to a halt, hope remains the two sides can come to a diplomatic solution. Mediators from Pakistan, Qatar, and Egypt have been working to resume talks, and neither the U.S. nor Iran have officially terminated the initial ceasefire agreement agreed upon last month. On Tuesday, U.S. senators unveiled a bill that aims to deprive Russia of money it uses to fund its war in Ukraine. The legislation would not only impose sweeping sanctions on Russian leaders and enterprises, but also enact tariffs on top countries that purchase crude oil and natural gas from Moscow. Sponsors have worked to advance the bill for more than a year, but did not have support from President Trump until last week. It's unclear when the bill could come to a vote, but it has reached enough co-sponsors to clear the Senate filibuster. Those Russian sanctions are part of the long legacy of South Carolina Senator Lindsey Graham, who passed away on Saturday before he could himself unveil the revised bill on the Senate floor. It was a plan he outlined during a press conference in Ukraine the day before he died, after meetings with President Volodymyr Zelensky. Upon return to his home in Washington, D.C., Graham fell ill on Saturday evening and died of an apparent aortic dissection, a tear in the main artery carrying blood from the heart. Graham was a close ally of President Trump and served in Congress for more than 30 years, 23 of them in the Senate, where he held several powerful leadership positions. He was also known for his strong pro-life stance.
2: Senator Graham never retreated from the fight for the unborn. He always would run into battle, even when no one else would. He said we should never apologize for standing up for the unborn. There were always people who were telling him, Lindsey, now's not the time to bring this up, or Lindsey, we shouldn't be talking about abortion right now. And he would always come back and say, this is the number one thing we should be talking about.
0: Early this week, South Carolina's governor appointed Graham's younger sister to serve out the remainder of his term until January. She was sworn in as the state's interim senator on Tuesday. Graham was running for re-election and won the Republican primary in June. A special primary will now be held in the coming weeks to determine who will replace him on the November ballot. Tough questions on Capitol Hill this week during a confirmation hearing for Attorney General nominee Todd Blanche, a former criminal defense attorney for Donald Trump. As the current acting attorney general, critics claim Blanche has weaponized the Justice Department and acted more like a personal Trump attorney than the head of an independent agency.
3: Are you and President Trump friends?
4: I'm his lawyer, was his lawyer, and now I'm the deputy attorney general.
0: Blanche caught and corrected himself as he was questioned about his handling of the Epstein files, presidential pardons, and President Trump's proposed anti-weaponization payout fund that could have compensated those who rioted at the Capitol on January 6th if it had moved forward. Members of the Senate Judiciary Committee will decide in the weeks ahead whether or not to advance Blanche's nomination for a full vote in the Senate. In a rare appearance this week of U.S. Supreme Court justices testifying on Capitol Hill, Associate Justices Elena Kagan and Amy Coney Barrett asked lawmakers from both the House and the Senate for a significant boost in the court's security funding because of increased threats against the judiciary by those who dislike their rulings. Saying their safety was at risk, Barrett called the threats constant, with direct impact on the justices' private lives.
5: When threats to my life were particularly intense a few years ago, around the time of the Dobbs leak, my security detail sent me home with a bulletproof vest, and I carried it into my house, put it into my bedroom, dropped it down on a table, turned around, and my 12-year-old son was standing in the doorway of my bedroom, and he wanted to know what it was and why I had it, and I didn't know how to respond.
0: In asking for more security, Kagan said each justice has 4 to 8 security personnel who are stretched by around-the-clock coverage, including at their homes. She said the court's goal is to increase personal details to about 12 officers per justice to reduce overtime and burnout. The testimony on Tuesday was the first time justices from the high court have appeared before Congress since 2019. The Society of St. Pius X, or SSP,

0: Yax has filed an appeal against the Vatican's decree that the traditionalist group is in schism. That appeal was submitted less than 2 weeks after the SSPX consecrated four bishops without a papal mandate. Shortly after those consecrations in Switzerland on July 1st, the Vatican declared the six bishops involved de facto excommunicated from the church. The SSPX shared in a brief announcement to the media that it has filed its official response to the Vatican's decree last Saturday. Its exact appeal has not been shared publicly, but the Society's announcement says it intends to, quote, exercise the right which the church recognizes to any person who considers himself harmed by an administrative act to seek its correction. The Vatican has not yet responded, but has previously discouraged the faithful from attending SSPX events. Last weekend, a special picnic with Pope Leo. The Holy Father joined 200 people, all of whom are living in difficult financial circumstances, for lunch at Castel Gandolfo, the papal summer residence. They gathered around one large table in the shade of the gardens of Borgo Laudato Si, an environmental education center there. Before lunch, in off-the-cuff remarks, Pope Leo emphasized the meal was about connection.
1: I came without a speech, but with hunger, but with a hunger for justice, with a hunger for genuine charity, with a hunger for a church that truly knows how to open its doors. Welcome and receive everyone. You know very well that a pope has, among various titles, that a pontiff, builder of bridges, and today we would also like to build a bridge.
0: This lunch with the poor reflects the Holy Father's monthly prayer intention for the respect and protection of human life in all its stages. In a special video message, Pope Leo implored Catholics around the world to ask for the grace to recognize and protect the value of every human being. To discuss the Holy Father's prayer intention for this month of July and to share how Pope Leo chooses these intentions, we are joined by Father Cristobal Fones, International Director of the Pope's Worldwide Prayer Network. The late Pope Francis appointed him to lead the network in 2024. Father, welcome to the program. First, can you tell us about the Pope's Worldwide Prayer Network and the work that you do and how you collaborate with Pope Leo on his monthly prayer intentions?
2: Yes, sure. We are very pleased to be part of this wonderful apostolate that used to be called Apostleship of Prayer, which is a participation in the mission of the church by offering ourselves through prayer, service, and spiritual formation. So we are a network, a worldwide network of more than 22 million people around the world. This is a very old pontifical work with more than 180 years, because it started in 1844, but it became a pontifical legal in the Vatican with the Vatican Foundation work just recently in 2018 and 20, to be precise, with the foundation. So it is kind of new, the name, you know, Pope's Worldwide Prayer Network, but it has been a part of the mission of the church, the Catholic Church, for a long time. It consists on people who wants to collaborate with the mission of the church by offering themselves daily for the needs, the challenges facing humanity and the mission of the church expressed through the monthly prayer intentions. So we receive from the Pope these monthly prayer intentions, and we commit ourselves to intercede for them by offering ourselves in collaboration with Christ's mission. So that will be the general idea. It has many forms depending on the culture, the countries, and so on.
0: That makes sense. And there is so much to pray for in this world, Father. How does Pope Leo even begin to decide on what will be the prayer intention each and every month?
2: Well, he has an endless list, you can imagine. So if we really want to reach people like very far away, let's think in a woman in Tanzania who speaks Swahili and lives in the countryside, we need to prepare this way in advance. So we help the Pope to discern the intentions a year ahead. So we ask many people, all the dicasteries and our national directors, to give us some proposals, and we offer to him lots of them, like about 20 of them. And he takes some time to pray on these proposals, and he can choose from there or from whatever he wants to.

0: And then we receive from him directly the 12 intentions for the upcoming year, away in advance. So we published, for instance, the 2027 monthly intentions last February. So you can already know what we are about to pray for next year too, so that we can have some time to make the translations, to create the materials in Indonesian, Hindi, Swahili, Guarani, and so on. Because we may think that this is instant because of the social media and the resources we have, but that's not the reality everywhere. So yeah. Besides that, he also, and this is very important for you to know, he's constantly asking us to pray for contextual intentions, prayer intentions, like a flood or an earthquake in Venezuela, for instance. So we update in what we call the Pope's prayer profile all the requests for prayer that he normally does, whether on Sunday in the Angelus or on Wednesdays during the general audience. So you can check also our Pope's prayer profile to know what is the last request for prayer that he has done.
1: And Father, this month of July, it's a powerful papal prayer intention for respect for human life. Can you speak about the importance of this intention? And when Pope Leo dined with 200 vulnerable people this past weekend, was that him in a way modeling to us how to live out this very intention, how to uphold respect and dignity for every person?
0: Absolutely. Well, that's a very beautiful sign. He does that in many ways. Having a lunch is just to show as a sign what we actually have to do with one another, to sit at the same table, to recognize our common dignity, because we are all sons and daughters of the same God. And when you understand that, you treat others as equal in dignity. We may think differently, we may have different positions in life, opinions, backgrounds, stories, but we are all sons and daughters of God. So when you recognize that, you can treat others as brothers and sisters, even if you disagree with them. And that's the whole point of fraternity, you know, is not to think all of us the same, but actually to treat each other as a brother or sister.
1: That's a great reminder. Father, I want to show our viewers a short clip from Pope Leo's monthly prayer intention video. Let's take a look.
2: Today, we ask for the grace to recognize and protect the unique and unrepeatable value of every human being.
1: Father, Pope Francis was the first pope to record a monthly prayer intention video, but I understand Pope Leo wanted to put his own stamp on this. We only have 1 minute remaining in our interview, Father, but tell us, how did Pope Leo make this his own?
0: By praying, not only asking us to pray, but praying himself for the monthly intention and inviting us to join him in prayer. That's what we call this campaign, Pray with the Pope, because he's the first one interceding for the needs of humanity, and he's inviting us through this campaign to do it with him. Some people may watch the video and participate with him by praying. Others can do it by their own. But the important thing is to be united in this network of hearts, compassionate hearts, for the needs of the world.
1: Well, thank you so much for your mission, for your work, and for your prayers as well. Father Fones, thank you so much.
0: Thank you. Bye-bye.
1: As Father Fones mentioned, the Holy Father shares a special prayer intention for each month of the year. Next month, he will pray for evangelization in the city. In September, his prayer intention is for the sustainable management of water so that all may have access. October is dedicated to mental health ministry. He will pray for the proper use of wealth in November, and he will end the year in December by praying that single-parent families find strength in their faith. You can learn more about these intentions, find resources, and pray along with Pope Leo by visiting the Pope's Worldwide Prayer Network at popesprayer.va. Some rich Catholic history next.
3: There are members of the armed forces buried here from the Revolutionary War through to the Vietnam War.
4: We are in Philadelphia at a Catholic church that predates our country's founding, with the story of why the non-Catholic George

0: Washington chose to worship here. We'll be right back.
1: The Holy Father's prayer intention for the month of July is for respect for human life. Let us pray for the respect and protection of human life in all its stages, recognizing it as a gift from God.

0: Do you guys know what this is?
1: A baby.
0: What about this one? Do you guys know what this one is?
2: A baby.
0: What is this?
3: A baby.
0: Do you guys know what this is?
4: A baby.

0: finally today, if only the walls could talk. In this 250th anniversary year of our nation's founding, we head to Philadelphia to visit a historic Catholic church where leading figures of the day congregated to worship to commemorate the signing of the Declaration of Independence. The priest who ministers to today's Catholic faithful at Old St. Mary's Church takes us on a history tour of the building and grounds to explain the significance of this special place. Mark Irons reports.
1: To worship in Old St. Mary's Church in Philadelphia is to be a living part of American history.
2: It's a wonderful mixture of all sorts of people that they consider at home.
1: And people have filled the pews here on South 4th Street since before the United States even existed.
2: It's been around for 263 years.
1: 13 years after this church was established, and just a short walk up the road behind it, the Declaration of Independence was signed inside Independence Hall in 1776, giving birth to America. He's not quite a founding father, but Pastor Paul DiGirolamo has served at Old St. Mary's for almost two decades, and he's a Philadelphia native.
3: You're here in the city where it all started, where freedom in America started. Do you think about that?
2: Well, especially when you consider what people sacrificed and gave up to make this possible. It's amazing how they had the courage and strength and ability to do that.
3: Some of those same people you're talking about came into this church.
2: Correct. Absolutely.
1: Though they weren't Catholic, George Washington and John Adams, who would become the first two U.S. presidents, were visitors on different occasions and participated in worship along with other founding fathers. In fact, the first public religious commemoration of the Declaration of Independence happened right here on July 4th, 1779, with members of the Continental Congress in attendance. Monsignor DiGirolamo says it would have been an appropriate place to celebrate. As the Revolutionary War continued on at that time, Catholic nations were American allies.
2: The French and the Spanish. That would have been their normal way of celebrating in church.
1: In 1976, celebrating the U.S. Bicentennial, this church was packed for Mass, offered by Archbishop Jean Jadot, the papal ambassador to the U.S. And on July 4th this year, America's 250th birthday, we spoke to Catholics after Mass.
4: We're blessed to be able to express our faith, come to a beautiful church like this.
5: Being here part of history makes it even more special.

0: But outside of those who call this place home, how many people know about it? After all these years, appreciation for what was the first Catholic cathedral in Philadelphia and a site that gathered our founding fathers might be waning.
1: People don't tour as much as they used to 50 years ago.
2: Why is that, you think?
1: Now people just fly to Florida, go to Disney World or...
2: Or just look at it on your phone or something.
1: Well, that's true.
0: But this church, with foundations older than America, deserved our full attention. And we got the tour that even George Washington likely missed. From the boiler room and basement...
3: 50 years old. I wish I could play it.
0: Through narrow passages in the choir loft, past the sanctuary chandeliers that used to hang inside Independence Hall, and up old wooden ladders to the attic to place our hands on 1700s history.
3: Original structural beams for St. Mary's Church. How often do you come up here?
1: It's been a number of years. I'm sure it's 6 or 8 years since I've been up here.
0: But perhaps the most significant part of old St. Mary's history lies with those Catholics who rest in the graveyard outside.
3: Who are some of these folks buried here?
1: Well, there's some very interesting people buried here. It's amazing you should ask that.
0: We saw the grave of John Barry, considered by many the father of the U.S. Navy, and Thomas Fitzsimmons, one of only two Catholics to sign the U.S. Constitution. And Matthew Carey, a publisher who printed the first Catholic Bible in the U.S. Rembrandt Peale painted portraits of the founding fathers. His wife, Harriet Caney Peale, is buried here.
1: There are members of the armed forces buried here from the Revolutionary War through to the Vietnam War.
3: Wow.
0: Including Stephen Moylan, an aide to General George Washington during the Revolutionary War. Washington needed willing soldiers, including Catholics, to help in the fight for independence.
2: Can you put yourself in George Washington's shoes when he came through here?
1: I think he had an understanding that they were all going to be his army. And so I would think he would want to get to know their own peculiarities. So the Germans, the Irish, you know, I'm assuming they all drank beer.
2: They probably had a good pint together, I assume.
0: 250 years into the American experiment, the living history of Old St. Mary's Church is just one chapter in a greater story.
2: What role do you think Catholicism has in this country?
1: I think it's a vital part of the country because it helps preserve a moral compass and a morality and an understanding that it can easily get lost in the modern world today.
0: Mark Irons, EWTN News in Depth.
4: And that's a wrap on this edition of EWTN News in Depth. I'm Catherine Hadro. We hope to see you again same time next week for more news and reports important to your Catholic life. Until then, God bless.

but the source of life gushed forth for souls, and the ocean of mercy opened up for the whole world. O font of life, unfathomable divine mercy, envelop the whole world and empty yourself out upon us. O blood and water, which gushed forth from the heart of Jesus, as a fount of mercy for us, I trust in you. O blood and water, which gushed forth from the heart of Jesus, as a fount of mercy for us, I trust in you. O blood and water, which gushed forth from the heart of Jesus, as a fount of mercy for us, I trust in you. Our Father, who art in heaven, hallowed be thy name. Thy kingdom come, thy will be done, on earth as it is in heaven.

0: Hail Mary, full of grace, the Lord is with thee. Blessed art thou among women, and blessed is the fruit of thy womb, Jesus.
1: Holy Mary, Mother of God, pray for us sinners, now and at the hour of our death. Amen.
0: I believe in God, the Father Almighty, creator of heaven and earth, and in Jesus Christ, his only Son, our Lord, who was conceived by the Holy Spirit, born of the Virgin Mary, suffered under Pontius Pilate, was crucified, died, and was buried. He descended into hell. On the third day, he rose again from the dead. He ascended into heaven and is seated at the right hand of God, the Father Almighty. From there, he will come to judge the living and the dead.

Eternal God, in whom mercy is endless and the treasury of compassion inexhaustible, look kindly upon us and increase your mercy in us, that in difficult moments we might not despair nor become despondent, but with great confidence submit ourselves to your holy will, which is love and mercy itself. Amen. In the name of the Father, and of the Son, and of the Holy Spirit.

On any given morning, when you and I come to Mass and offer ourselves to our Lord as he presents us to the Father, what happens? In return, he gives himself to us. And only I know how small and mean and miserable and selfish I am, the gift of me. No wonder the Church

Prize out, O admirabile commercium, O wonderful exchange. In return for me, I receive into my soul the all-holy, all-pure, all-loving God, before whom the angels veil their faces. When John Henry Newman, in his Oxford days, was thinking of joining the church, word got out among his friends, and they tried so hard to dissuade him. They said, "If you become a Catholic, you can never set foot on this campus again, where you are so loved." He said, "I know, but I must become a Catholic." They said to him, "Do you realize, with your genius for friendship, you will lose all your friends? None of us will ever speak to you again." He said, I know very well, but I must become a Catholic." Finally, they said to him, "Do you realize that if you take this step, you will lose your income, $75,000 a year?" He looked up at them and said, "$75,000 a year. What is that to one Holy Communion?" Because, my dear friends, one Holy Communion is enough to make a saint. When the Lord comes to you and me, he communicates all of his loveliness to us so that we may use it and be a witness to him in the darkness of this world. Our God descends to our level in order to lift us up to his, so that we will become what he is. And he is love, so that we are to be changed into love. Now, love is not something vague or ethereal or intangible. St. Paul analyzes it so clearly in his 13th chapter of 1 Corinthians. Love is patient, love is kind, it feels no envy, it is never perverse or proud. It does not brood over an injury. It takes no pleasure in wrongdoing, but it rejoices at the victory of truth. It sustains, it hopes, it endures to the end. This is a description of our Lord. It's a description of you and me. How patient are you? Oh, of course, you're patient, you're civilized, you're disciplined. But is your patience something that is limited and calculated? My dear friend, that is sheer, unadulterated paganism. The pagans behave like that. You and I must have the patience of our Lord, who was lied about, treated unjustly, spat upon, led to his death without opening his mouth. And he communicates that patience to you and to me in Holy Communion. Do we use it? Or is that patience of the Lord there in the depth of your being and mine unused? And how kind are we? Oh, yes, we are kind to certain people. Others we ignore. But our kindness depends on our health, or on our mood, or on the time of day. In the morning early, before coffee, we are not too kind. But so do the pagans behave. Ours must be the kindness of Christ, who was kind to sinners who hated him, who was kind to children who can be so exasperating, kind to their mothers who can be unreasonable, kind to the sick who can be so demanding. He was always kind. St. Vincent de Paul gives one formula for sanctity. Be kind, and you'll be a saint. That sounds easy. Oh, my dear friend, to be kind to the stupid,

and the arrogant and the proud and the selfish and the ungrateful, to those who squander my kindness and never say thank you and come back for more. To be kind to them, I need to be dead to myself and alive to the Lord. My dear friend, the secret is to keep our eyes riveted on Christ. We will change and we will become like him and we will never know it. We are not supposed to know it. He will know it and the Father will be given glory. Your great American writer, Nathaniel Hawthorne, tells the lovely story of the boy who lived in a village. And across from the village was the mountain in which he saw so clearly the features of a human being. And he was always looking at the mountain, wondering whose face it was. He looked at everyone in the village, but no one resembled the face in the mountain. Whenever a stranger came to town, he ran up and looked at them, but they didn't resemble the face in the mountain. Finally, the story ends by telling us that as the boy grew into manhood, he himself became the face in the mountain. Wouldn't it be wonderful if you and I gazed at our Lord so long and so lovingly that people could say of us, as they said of Peter, "Thou also art with Jesus of Nazareth, thy very speech betrays thee." Well, this is our prayer, that at the end of our days on this earth, we may be changed truly into the God whose name is love. God bless you. Thank you.

Our Lord came down from heaven, forsaking his eternal throne, and assumed from you his heart, body, and blood, hiding 9 months in your pure heart. O Mother, Virgin, this will no one comprehend, that the infinite God is becoming a man through you, Mother. It's given us to live with him forever. O Mary, Virgin Mother, and Heaven's Gate, through you, salvation came to us. Every grace to us streams forth through your hands. O Mother Virgin, most beautiful lily, your heart was for Jesus, the first tabernacle on earth. O Mary, my sweet mother, to you I turn over my soul, my body, and my poor heart. Be the safeguard of my life, especially at death's hour.

1571, all of Christian Europe was threatened by a naval invasion at Lepanto. The greatly outnumbered Christian fleet engaged the enemy in battle. Pope St. Pius called for prayers, in particular the Rosary.

0: And the Christian fleet, aided by favorable winds, won a miraculous victory for the protection of Christianity in the West. In thanksgiving, Pope St. Pius instituted the Feast of Our Lady of Victory, later changed to the Feast of Our Lady of the Rosary, which we celebrate every October 7th. In our own day, no less than then, the Christian West is threatened. Threatened by the growing culture of death, which seeks to destroy the Christian heritage of our country. Today we offer this Holy Rosary and the Litany of the Blessed Virgin Mary for our nation. We pray that Our Lady of the Rosary, Our Lady of Victory, may win the victory over the culture of death and bring an end to abortion in our land. That we may once more be one nation under God, with liberty and justice for all. The Holy Rosary of the Blessed Virgin Mary. In the name of the Father, and of the Son, and of the Holy Spirit. I believe in God, the Father Almighty, creator of heaven and earth. I believe in Jesus Christ, his only Son, our Lord. He was conceived by the Holy Spirit and born of the Virgin Mary. He suffered under Pontius Pilate, was crucified, died, and was buried. He descended into hell. The third day he rose again. He ascended into heaven and is seated at the right hand of the Father. He will come again to judge the living and the dead. And with this, our Father, we remember that God is the Father of all, born and unborn, and that he loves each one with a Father's love. Our Father, who art in heaven, hallowed be thy name. Thy kingdom come, thy will be done on earth as it is in heaven. For all of the unborn, Hail Mary, full of grace, the Lord is with thee. Blessed art thou among women, and blessed is the fruit of thy womb, Jesus.
1: Holy Mary, Mother of God, pray for us sinners, now and at the hour of our death.
0: Amen. For all pregnant women, Hail Mary, full of grace, the Lord is with thee. Blessed art thou among women, and blessed is the fruit of thy womb, Jesus.
1: Holy Mary,
0: for all those victimized by abortion, Hail Mary, full of grace, the Lord is with thee. Blessed art thou among women, and blessed is the fruit of thy womb, Jesus.
1: Holy Mary, Mother of God, pray for us sinners, now and at the hour of our death. Amen.
0: And with confidence in God's almighty power to overcome all evil, glory be to the Father, and to the Son, and to the Holy Spirit.
1: As it was in the beginning, is now, and shall be.
0: The first joyful mystery, the Annunciation, the conception of Jesus in the womb of Mary by the power of the Holy Spirit. We remember in this mystery those children in the womb, just conceived to 3 months in development. Our Lady of the Rosary, Our Lady of Victory, protect and intercede for these defenseless ones as you so cared for and loved the tiny Jesus within you. Our Father, who art in heaven, hallowed be thy name. Thy kingdom come, thy will be done on earth as it is in heaven.
1: Give us this day our daily bread, and forgive us our trespasses, as we forgive those who trespass against us. And lead us not into temptation, but deliver us from evil.
0: Hail Mary, full of grace, the Lord is with thee. Blessed art thou among women, and blessed is the fruit of thy womb, Jesus.
1: Holy Mary,
0: Hail Mary, full of grace, the Lord is with thee. Blessed art thou among women, and blessed is the fruit of thy womb, Jesus.
1: Holy Mary, Mother of God, pray for us sinners, now and at the hour of our death. Amen.
0: Hail Mary, full of grace, the Lord is with thee. Blessed art thou among women, and blessed is the fruit of thy womb, Jesus.

0: Hail Mary, full of grace, the Lord is with thee. Blessed art thou among women, and blessed is the fruit of thy womb, Jesus.
1: Holy Mary,

0: Jesus.
1: Holy Mary, Mother of God, pray for us sinners, now and at the hour of our death. Amen.
0: Hail Mary, full of grace, the Lord is with thee. Blessed art thou among women, and blessed is the fruit of thy womb, Jesus.
1: Holy Mary, Mother of God, pray for us sinners, now and at the hour of our death. Amen.
0: Hail Mary, full of grace, the Lord is with thee. Blessed art thou among women, and blessed is the fruit of thy womb, Jesus.
1: Holy Mary, Mother of God, pray for us sinners, now and at the hour of our death. Amen.
0: Hail Mary, full of grace, the Lord is with thee. Blessed art thou among women, and blessed is the fruit of thy womb, Jesus.
1: Holy Mary, Mother of God, pray for us sinners, now and at the hour of our death. Amen.
0: Hail Mary, full of grace, the Lord is with thee. Blessed art thou among women, and blessed is the fruit of thy womb, Jesus.
1: Holy Mary, Mother of God, pray for us sinners, now and at the hour of our death. Amen.
0: Glory be to the Father, and to the Son, and to the Holy Spirit.
1: As it was in the beginning, is now, and shall be, world without end. Amen.
0: O my Jesus, forgive us our sins, save us from the fires of hell, lead all souls to heaven, especially those in most need of our mercy.

0: The second joyful mystery, the Visitation. The sixth-month unborn John leaps in the womb of Elizabeth at the presence of the unborn Jesus in the womb of Mary. We remember in this mystery those children in the womb 3 to 6 months in development. Our Lady of the Rosary, Our Lady of Victory, help all mothers to rejoice in their unborn children as you rejoiced in your Magnificat that God had done great things for you. Our Father who art in heaven, hallowed be thy name. Thy kingdom come, thy will be done on earth as it is in heaven.
1: Give us this day our daily bread, and forgive us our trespasses, as we forgive those who trespass against us. And lead us not into temptation, but deliver us from evil.
0: Hail Mary, full of grace, the Lord is with thee. Blessed art thou among women, and blessed is the fruit of thy womb, Jesus.
1: Holy Mary,
0: Hail Mary, full of grace, the Lord is with thee. Blessed art thou among women, and blessed is the fruit of thy womb, Jesus.
1: Holy Mary, Mother of God, pray for us sinners, now and at the hour of our death. Amen.
0: Hail Mary, full of grace, the Lord is with thee. Blessed art thou among women, and blessed is the fruit of thy womb, Jesus.
1: Holy Mary, Mother of God, pray for us sinners, now and at the hour of our death. Amen.
0: Hail Mary, full of grace, the Lord is with thee. Blessed art thou among women, and blessed is the fruit of thy womb, Jesus.
1: Holy Mary, Mother of God, pray for us sinners, now and the hour of our death. Amen.
0: Hail Mary, full of grace, the Lord is with thee. Blessed art thou among women, and blessed is the fruit of thy womb, Jesus.
1: Holy Mary, Mother of God, pray for us sinners, now and the hour of our death. Amen.
0: Hail Mary, full of grace, the Lord is with thee. Blessed art thou among women, and blessed is the fruit of thy womb, Jesus.
1: Holy Mary, Mother of God, pray for us sinners, now and at the hour of our death. Amen.
0: Hail Mary, full of grace, the Lord is with thee. Blessed art thou among women, and blessed is the fruit of thy womb, Jesus.
1: Holy Mary, Mother of God, pray for us sinners, now and at the hour of our death. Amen.
0: Hail Mary, full of grace, the Lord is with thee. Blessed art thou among women, and blessed is the fruit of thy womb, Jesus.
1: Holy Mary, Mother of God, pray for us sinners, now and the hour of our death.
0: Amen. Hail Mary, full of grace, the Lord is with thee. Blessed art thou among women, and blessed is the fruit of thy womb, Jesus.
1: Holy Mary, Mother of God, pray for us sinners, now and the hour of our death. Amen.
0: Hail Mary, full of grace, the Lord is with thee. Blessed art thou among women, and blessed is the fruit of thy womb, Jesus.
1: Holy Mary, Mother of God, pray for us sinners, now and at the hour of our death. Amen.
0: Glory be to the Father, and to the Son, and to the Holy Spirit.

O my Jesus, forgive us our sins, save us from the fires of hell, lead all souls to heaven, especially those who most need them.

0: The third joyful mystery, the birth of Jesus. The newly born child Jesus is reverenced and adored by Mary, Joseph, and the shepherds. We remember in this mystery those children 6 to 9 months in development. Our Lady of the Rosary, Our Lady of Victory, shield these children close to birth from the evil one's works in our land, especially from partial birth abortion. May all these precious infants, like Jesus, be born under your care and love, protected by Joseph. Our Father, who art in heaven, hallowed be thy name. Thy kingdom come, thy will be done on earth as it is in heaven.
1: Give us this day our daily bread, and forgive us our trespasses, as we forgive those who trespass against us. And lead us not into temptation, but deliver us from evil. Amen.
0: Hail Mary, full of grace, the Lord is with thee. Blessed art thou among women, and blessed is the fruit of thy womb, Jesus.
1: Holy Mary,
0: Hail Mary, full of grace, the Lord is with thee. Blessed art thou among women, and blessed is the fruit of thy womb, Jesus.
1: Holy Mary, Mother of God, pray for us sinners,
0: Hail Mary, full of grace, the Lord is with thee. Blessed art thou among women, and blessed is the fruit of thy womb, Jesus.
1: Holy Mary,
0: Hail Mary, full of grace, the Lord is with thee. Blessed art thou among women, and blessed is the fruit of thy womb, Jesus.
1: Holy Mary, Mother of God, pray for us sinners, now and at the hour of our death.
0: Amen. Hail Mary, full of grace, the Lord is with thee. Blessed art thou among women, and blessed is the fruit of thy womb, Jesus.
1: Holy Mary, Mother of God,
0: Hail Mary, full of grace, the Lord is with thee. Blessed art thou among women, and blessed is the fruit of thy womb, Jesus.
1: Holy Mary, Mother of God, pray for us sinners, now and at the hour of our death. Amen.
0: Hail Mary, full of grace, the Lord is with thee. Blessed art thou among women, and blessed is the fruit of thy womb, Jesus.
1: Holy Mary,
0: Hail Mary, full of grace, the Lord is with thee. Blessed art thou among women, and blessed is the fruit of thy womb, Jesus. Hail Mary, full of grace, the Lord is with thee. Blessed art thou among women, and blessed is the fruit of thy womb, Jesus. Hail Mary, full of grace, the Lord is with thee. Blessed art thou among women, and blessed is the fruit of thy womb, Jesus.
1: Holy Mary, Mother of God, pray for us sinners, now and at the hour of our death. Amen.
0: Glory be to the Father, and to the Son, and to the Holy Spirit.
1: As it was in the beginning, is now, and ever shall be, world without end. Amen.
0: O my Jesus, forgive us our sins, save us from the fires of hell, lead all souls to heaven,
1: especially those who most need thy mercy.

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Jesus fulfills the law of God, and Mary is told she will share in his suffering. We remember in this mystery all newborn children, Our Lady of the Rosary,

0: Our Lady of Victory, pray that infanticide and all movement toward infanticide in our nation may be crushed by your heel. And as you brought the infant Jesus to the temple, so bring these infants quickly to baptism in the church. Our Father, who art in heaven, hallowed be thy name. Thy kingdom come, thy will be done on earth as it is in heaven.
1: Give us this day our daily bread, and forgive us our trespasses, as we forgive those who trespass against us. And lead us not into temptation, but deliver us from evil. Amen.
0: Hail Mary, full of grace, the Lord is with thee. Blessed art thou among women, and blessed is the fruit of thy womb, Jesus.
1: Holy Mary, Mother of God, pray for us sinners, now and at the hour of our death. Amen.
0: Hail Mary, full of grace, the Lord is with thee. Blessed art thou among women, and blessed is the fruit of thy womb, Jesus.
1: Holy Mary, Mother of God, pray for us sinners, now and at the hour of our death. Amen.
0: Hail Mary, full of grace, the Lord is with thee. Blessed art thou among women, and blessed is the fruit of thy womb, Jesus.
1: Holy Mary, Mother of God,
0: Hail Mary, full of grace, the Lord is with thee. Blessed art thou among women, and blessed is the fruit of thy womb, Jesus.
1: Holy Mary, Mother of God, pray for us sinners, now and at the hour of our death. Amen.
0: Hail Mary, full of grace, the Lord is with thee. Blessed art thou among women, and blessed is the fruit of thy womb, Jesus.
1: Holy Mary, Mother of God, pray for us sinners, now and at the hour of our death. Amen.
0: Hail Mary, full of grace, the Lord is with thee. Blessed art thou among women, and blessed is the fruit of thy womb, Jesus.
1: Holy Mary, Mother of God, pray for us sinners, now and at the hour of our death. Amen.
0: Hail Mary, full of grace, the Lord is with thee. Blessed art thou among women, and blessed is the fruit of thy womb, Jesus.
1: Holy Mary, Mother of God, pray for us sinners, now
0: Hail Mary, full of grace, the Lord is with thee. Blessed art thou among women, and blessed is the fruit of thy womb, Jesus.
1: Holy Mary, Mother of God, pray for us sinners, now and at the hour of our death. Amen.
0: Hail Mary, full of grace, the Lord is with thee. Blessed art thou among women, and blessed is the fruit of thy womb, Jesus.
1: Holy Mary, Mother of God, pray for us sinners, now and at the hour of our death.
0: Hail Mary, full of grace, the Lord is with thee. Blessed art thou among women, and blessed is the fruit of thy womb, Jesus.
1: Holy Mary, Mother of God, pray for us sinners, now and at the hour of our death. Amen.
0: Glory be to the Father, and to the Son, and to the Holy Spirit.
1: As it was in the beginning, is now, and ever shall be, world without end. Amen.
0: O my Jesus, forgive us our sins,
1: save us from the fires of hell. Lead all souls to heaven, especially those in most need.

0: The fifth joyful mystery, the finding of the child Jesus in the temple. The 12-year-old Jesus teaches the doctors and is busy with his father's work. We remember in this mystery all children. Our Lady of the Rosary, Our Lady of Victory, intercede for our country, that all abuse and neglect of children may cease, that all may recognize in the childhood of your Son Jesus the dignity of every child. Our Father who art in heaven, hallowed be thy name. Thy kingdom come, thy will be done on earth as it is in heaven.
1: Give us this day our daily bread, and forgive us our trespasses, as we forgive those who trespass against us. And lead us not into temptation, but deliver us from evil. Amen.
0: Hail Mary, full of grace, the Lord is with thee. Blessed art thou among women, and blessed is the fruit of thy womb, Jesus.
1: Holy Mary, Mother of God, pray for us sinners, now and at the hour of our death. Amen.
0: Hail Mary, full of grace, the Lord is with thee. Blessed art thou among women, and blessed is the fruit of thy womb, Jesus.

0: Hail Mary, full of grace, the Lord is with thee. Blessed art thou among women, and blessed is the fruit of thy womb, Jesus.
1: Holy Mary, Mother of God, pray for us sinners, now and at the hour of our death. Amen.
0: Hail Mary, full of grace, the Lord is with thee. Blessed art thou among women, and blessed is the fruit of thy womb, Jesus.
1: Holy Mary, Mother of God, pray for us sinners, now and at the hour of our death. Amen.
0: Hail Mary, full of grace, the Lord is with thee. Blessed art thou among women, and blessed is the fruit of thy womb, Jesus.
1: Holy Mary, Mother of God, pray for us sinners, now and at the hour of our death. Amen.
0: Hail Mary, full of grace, the Lord is with thee. Blessed art thou among women, and blessed is the fruit of thy womb, Jesus.
1: Holy Mary, Mother of God, pray for us sinners, now and at the hour of our death. Amen.
0: Hail Mary, full of grace, the Lord is with thee. Blessed art thou among women, and blessed is the fruit of thy womb, Jesus.
1: Holy Mary, Mother of God, pray for us sinners, now and at the hour of our death. Amen.
0: Hail Mary, full of grace, the Lord is with thee. Blessed art thou among women, and blessed is the fruit of thy womb, Jesus.
1: Holy Mary, Mother of God, pray for us sinners, now and at the hour of our death. Amen.
0: Hail Mary, full of grace, the Lord is with thee. Blessed art thou among women, and blessed is the fruit of thy womb, Jesus.
1: Holy Mary, Mother of God, pray for us sinners, now and at the hour of our death. Amen.
0: Hail Mary, full of grace, the Lord is with thee. Blessed art thou among women, and blessed is the fruit of thy womb, Jesus.
1: Holy Mary, Mother of God, pray for us sinners, now and at the hour of our death. Amen.
0: Glory be to the Father, and to the Son, and to the Holy Spirit.
1: As it was in the beginning, is now, and ever shall be, world without end. Amen.
0: O my Jesus, forgive us our sins, save us from the fires of hell.

And by the glorious intercession of the Blessed Virgin Mary, be delivered from present sorrow and enjoy everlasting.

0: We are excited to bring you a concert performance by the Jerusalem Symphony Orchestra, conducted by Yeruham Sharofsky with cello soloist Danielle Akta. The concert commemorates the bicentennial of the reconstruction of the Papal Basilica of St. Paul outside the walls in Rome, and the 30th anniversary of diplomatic relations between the State of Israel and the Holy See. We hope you enjoy this special performance, Religions United in Music. 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
1: The year 325 AD, 12 years after uniting the Roman Empire under Christianity, the Emperor Constantine faces a new challenge from the East. An Egyptian priest named Arius of Alexandria teaches that God the Father is the one and only God, and that Jesus Christ isn't God. Arius proclaims that Jesus was the man who became God. These heretical ideas amaze throngs of people throughout the empire. To address the challenge posed by the Arian heresy once and for all, Constantine convenes the First Ecumenical Council of Nicaea. Debates are long and tempers run high. Eventually, the Catholic bishops provide the decisive argument that defeats Arianism. The council declares that Jesus Christ is the Savior of the world, and therefore he has to be God, since only God can save the world.

0: All scripture is inspired by God and profitable for teaching, for reproof, for correction, and for training in righteousness, that the man of God may be complete, equipped for every good work. 2 Timothy chapter 3, verse 16.
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2: Family, a prayer that we pray together is a powerful prayer. So please pray together with me our EWTN family prayer. Today we pray in reparation for sin. Almighty and all-powerful God, we humbly come before you, for we have sinned against you and deserve punishment. Our family, our nation, and the world continue to offend you, who are all good and deserving of all of our love. We pray in reparation for all of this sin which offends you. Do not give us what we truly deserve, but grant us your mercy and forgiveness. Let us not suffer damnation, but help us find the way to salvation through Christ our Lord. Amen.

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0: Brethren, let us acknowledge our sins and so prepare ourselves to celebrate the sacred mysteries.
1: 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Through my most grievous fault. Therefore I ask Blessed Mary, Ever Virgin, all the angels and saints, and you, my brothers and sisters, to pray for me to the Lord our God.
0: May Almighty God have mercy on us, forgive us our sins, and bring

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Through our Lord Jesus Christ, your Son, who lives and reigns with you in the unity of the Holy Spirit, God forever and ever.

A reading from the book of the prophet Micah. Woe to those who plan iniquity and work out evil on their couches. In the morning light they accomplish it when it lies within their power. They covet fields and seize them, houses, and they take them. They cheat an owner of his house, a man of his inheritance. Therefore, thus says the Lord, behold, I am planning against this race an evil from which you shall not withdraw your necks, nor shall you walk with head high, for it will be a time of evil. On that day, a satire shall be sung over you, and there shall be a plaintive chant. Our ruin is complete. Our fields are portioned out among our captors. The fields of my people are measured out, and no one can get them back. Thus you shall have no one to mark out boundaries by lot in the assembly of the Lord. Verbum Domini. Do not forget the poor, O Lord. Why, O Lord, do you stand aloof? Why hide in times of distress? Proudly the wicked harass the afflicted, who are caught in the devices the wicked have contrived. For the wicked man glories in his greed, and the covetous blasphemes, sets the Lord at naught. The wicked man boasts, he will not avenge it. There is no God, sums up his thoughts. His mouth is full of cursing, guile, and deceit. Under his tongue are mischief and iniquity. He lurks in ambush near the villages. In hiding, he murders the innocent. His eyes spy upon the unfortunate. You do see, for you behold misery and sorrow, taking them in your hands. On you the unfortunate man depends. Of the fatherless, you are the helper.

The Pharisees went out and took counsel against Jesus to put him to death. When Jesus realized this, he withdrew from that place. Many people followed him, and he cured them all. But he warned them not to make him known.

This was to fulfill what had been spoken through Isaiah the prophet. Behold, my servant, whom I have chosen, my beloved, in whom I delight. I shall place my spirit upon him, and he will proclaim justice to the Gentiles. He will not contend or cry out, nor will anyone hear his voice in the streets. A bruised reed he will not break, a smoldering wick he will not quench, until he brings justice to victory, and in his name the Gentiles will hope.

Our readings lay it out very plainly today. There are wicked people. Or perhaps more charitably said, there are people who choose to act wickedly, who choose to do wicked things. The first reading mentions they plan iniquity and work out evil, seizing fields and houses. They cheat a man of his inheritance. Thought comes to mind of all those scammers out there, all those scam calls and email scams, people trying to prey, especially upon the elderly, right? Stealing millions. The psalm mentions in hiding he murders the innocent. His eyes spy upon the unfortunate. Thought comes to mind there of human trafficking, of murdering the innocent in more ways than one, stealing lives, selling them into slavery, work slavery, or even prostitution. If you have not yet seen the movie Sound of Freedom, I highly recommend it. They're very careful not to portray things graphically. Nevertheless, still, viewer discretion advised for parents, but this is very powerful to take to mind, take to prayer. One of the things I'll counsel people when temptations come to look up impure things on the internet is to just say, that would be human trafficking. Say, that's human trafficking. That would be to participate in human trafficking, to align myself with that wickedness, to treat a person like a commodity. And that's a heavy association, but that can help us to slam the door on the devil's face when he brings that temptation and respond to God's grace to resist. Our Lord desires the conversion of the wicked. We also find this in the readings. He knows the Pharisees are going to kill him, and he withdraws. When I first read that, I thought, oh, well, he's protecting himself, right? Well, the fathers of the church comment that he was trying to keep them from sinning, and they're plotting to kill him, so he withdraws so that they're not going to do that. Eventually, he was going to let himself fall into their hands, but he wants to postpone that because at least some of them might have a conversion. They might repent and stop trying to kill him. He tells those who he has healed not to make him known. Again, I thought, oh, well, he's being humble. The fathers of the church comment that he's trying to keep the Pharisees from sinning. Because if the people are, oh, he healed me, and like they realize, oh, there he is, and more envy, and they're going to try to kill him all the faster. But he always has in mind, he wants them to repent. You can think of the Last Supper, how many times he makes reference to his betrayer, but he doesn't just point it out, there he is, because then everyone's going to know, like he's giving him the chance to, he doesn't have to do it, to repent, or at least to realize his love for them. So after he does it, he will repent. We too must pray for the conversion of the wicked. We must desire their conversion, their repentance. They're made in the image of God. At one point, they were an innocent baby that needed love. They needed a good example, good formation. How many of them were abused growing up? How many of them were taught to hate, malformed, or just totally intentionally formed in wickedness? We want to pray for them to convert, to see the light, to respond to God's grace that he is continually sending them as well. As bewildering as it can seem when we think of the sins of

certain people, we need to be able to pray those words of Jesus from the cross, they know not what they do. Father, forgive them, they know not what they do. The readings also express that Jesus could stop the evil right now, at any moment. Jesus could zap all the people doing wickedness out of existence, but a bruised reed he will not break. He could have zapped the Pharisees out of existence, but they are like bruised reeds. Again, he holds off so that some might repent. Those who are doing really wicked deeds right now, some of them will repent through our prayers, through our sacrifices, perhaps. The readings reveal that justice will come in the end. The first reading says, I am planning an evil against this race, and it's clear that they will not escape. The gospel says, until he brings justice to victory. A bruised reed he will not break until he brings justice to victory. Eventually, justice will come at the end. And those who have repented, praise God, they will be in heaven. Those who chose to persist in their wickedness will be lost. St. John Chrysostom says, he will bring perfect vengeance. And I confess to you that when I read that phrase, perfect vengeance, I had this guilty satisfaction, like, yes, those who persist in wickedness will be punished. But then I was convicted. That's not the voice of charity. That's not the voice of loving our neighbor, loving as God has loved us. While we can rejoice that eventually they won't be able to do wickedness anymore or harm the innocent anymore, rather than rejoicing in their suffering or their punishment, let us lament, let us mourn their perdition, that after so many chances of God's mercy, they didn't repent. While we are waiting for the coming of that perfect justice, as innocent people continue to suffer, whether at the hands of wicked people or just because of disasters and tragic accidents, because we live in a fallen, broken world, sadly, many people are led to doubt God's goodness. And we know the devil will try to prey on their pain, their suffering, their woundedness to feed them his lies. God doesn't care. God wasn't there. God is cruel. He's indifferent to our suffering. You can't trust him. There is no God. Just give up on your faith. And we might have heard it from family members or loved ones who say, where was God when this happened to me? Where was your God when this happened to my loved one? What can we say to try to help them? Well, the first response we can have is a compassionate presence. And before opening our mouth, to just be with them in their suffering, to show them we care, that we're there for them. In the book of Job, his three friends came to console him, and the best thing they did was the first 7 days to just sit with him in silence. They're so overwhelmed by his suffering. And when he opened his mouth to try to lament his suffering, and they try to answer him, that's when things, there's no consolation, things go awry. So we can just be with them. We can recognize when words won't help. Certain people, they're just not ready to hear it. And so we try to be God's loving presence to them. But when we recognize that there might be some openness and there's a genuine desire to know, to see it from a faith perspective, where was God? Well, then we can respond, God was on the cross. God was with you on the cross. God was with your loved one on the cross. Not in the sense that he was pinned down, nailed down, powerless, he couldn't do anything. Yes, God could have prevented your suffering or that of your loved one. God could have prevented that wicked person from doing this. And that would have been great. That would have been wonderful. That would have been glorious. But in truth, God was acting even more wonderfully, more gloriously on the cross by winning for us the power and the grace to profit from our suffering. I'll say that again. Yes, God could have prevented that suffering, but God acted even more wonderfully, more gloriously by winning for us on the cross the grace to profit unimaginably from our suffering. By choosing to redeem us through his passion,

Jesus Christ has made it possible for us in every time and place, all human suffering, to sanctify it and to turn it into a means of untold glory and even greater happiness in heaven. How so? How can we profit from our suffering? Well, first, when we unite it to the cross of Christ for souls, then we are able to cooperate in the redemption of souls. And St. Thomas Aquinas says one soul, one human soul, is worth more than the whole created material universe. So to participate, to cooperate in the salvation of even one soul is a work more glorious than creation. Then when we forgive those who have caused us so much pain and suffering, that is participating in God's divine mercy. That is heroic mercy, to be able to forgive those who have caused us so much pain. That's the stuff of saints. Also, when we think of things like Mother Teresa, we recognize that a greater share in Christ's cross and his suffering, that this brings us into deeper closeness and intimacy with him. All of this can mean greater glory and happiness in heaven that we can't even imagine. Someone said, that takes a lot of faith. Yes, it does. But we need to invite people to go from a smoldering wick of faith to a raging fire that no rain, storm, or flood can overwhelm. We can be inspired by Saint Josephine Vaquita. Kidnapped and sold as a slave at a young age, sold and sold again, mistreated horribly. Eventually, she was bought by an Italian consul who did not mistreat her, and she became like a member of the family. She eventually converted to Christianity, and when she was later asked, what would you do if you were able to meet again the people who first kidnapped you and enslaved you? She said, I would embrace them. I would embrace them, because if it were not for them, I might never have discovered Jesus and Christianity. Let us have that faith. Let us believe that God is good, that God is not indifferent to our suffering, that God does have a plan for our welfare, to give us a future and a hope. Let us come before Jesus in the Eucharist with all of our pain and allow his consoling presence there in the Blessed Sacrament to shatter the lies of the evil one with the truth, I am with you. I am with you.

0: Let us offer our petitions to God with faith in his mercy, mindful of his promise that the one who asks will receive.
1: That the church may rejoice in the boundless mercy of God, which has achieved our salvation, and celebrate the glory that has been bestowed upon us in Christ. We pray to the Lord.
2: Lord, hear our prayer.
1: That the lay faithful may have the courage and generosity to take on increasing responsibility for the church's work of education and evangelization. We pray to the Lord.
2: Lord, hear our prayer.
1: That we may not be afraid to be faithful to Jesus' teaching on the dignity of human life, even if our faithfulness causes some to separate from us. We pray to the Lord.
2: Lord, hear our prayer.
1: For an increase in vocations to the priesthood and the consecrated life, we pray to the Lord.
2: Lord, hear our prayer.
1: That those who have died may rest in peace, we pray to the Lord.
2: Lord, hear our prayer.
0: Lord God, since by the adoption of grace you have made us children of light, do not let the lies of the evil one darken our minds, but grant that your light may shine within us, and we may always live in the brightness of truth. Through Christ our Lord.
1: Amen. Amen.

Pray, brethren, that my sacrifice and yours may be acceptable to God, the Almighty Father. Accept, O Lord, the offerings we bring, and grant that, enlightened by the Holy Spirit and encouraged by the example of the Blessed Virgin Mary, our hearts may always seek out and treasure the things that are yours through Christ.

It is truly right and just, our duty and our salvation, to praise your mighty deeds in the exaltation of all the saints, and especially as we celebrate the memory

You are indeed holy, O Lord, and all you have created rightly gives you praise. For through your Son, our Lord Jesus Christ, by the power and working of the Holy Spirit, you give life to all things and make them holy. And you never cease to gather a people to yourself, so that from the rising of the sun to its setting, a pure sacrifice may be offered to your name. Therefore, O Lord, we humbly implore you, by the same Spirit, graciously make holy these gifts we have brought to you for consecration, that they may become the body and blood of your Son, our Lord Jesus Christ, at whose command we celebrate these mysteries. For on the night he was betrayed, he himself took bread, and giving you thanks, he said the blessing, broke the bread, and gave it to his disciples, saying, "Take this, all of you, and eat of it, for this is my body, which will be given up for you."

In a similar way, when supper was ended, he took the chalice, and giving you thanks, he said the blessing, and gave the chalice to his disciples, saying, "Take this, all of you, and drink from it, for this is the chalice of my blood, the blood of the new and eternal covenant, which will be poured out for you and for many for the forgiveness of sins. Do this in memory of me."

Pray upon the oblation of your church and recognizing the sacrificial victim by whose death you will to reconcile us to yourself. Grant that we who are nourished by the body and blood of your Son and filled with his Holy Spirit may become one body, one spirit in Christ. May he make of us an eternal offering to you so that we may obtain an inheritance with your elect, especially with the most blessed Virgin Mary, Mother of God, with blessed Joseph, her spouse, with your blessed apostles and glorious martyrs, and with all the saints, on whose constant intercession in your presence we rely for unfailing help. May this sacrifice of our reconciliation, we pray, O Lord, advance the peace and salvation of all the world. Be pleased to confirm in faith and charity your pilgrim church on earth with your servant, Leo our Pope, and Stephen our Bishop, the order of bishops, all the clergy, and the entire people you have gained for your own. Listen graciously to the prayers of this family, whom you have summoned before you. In your compassion, O merciful Father, gather to yourself all your children scattered throughout the world. To our departed brothers and sisters, and to all who were pleasing to you at their passing from this life, give kind admittance to your kingdom. There we hope to enjoy forever the fullness of your glory through Christ our Lord, through whom you bestow on the world all that is good.

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Graciously grant peace in our days, that by the help of your mercy, we may be always free from sin.

Lord Jesus Christ, who said to your apostles, "Peace I leave you, my peace I give you," look not on our sins, but on the faith of your church, and graciously grant her peace and unity.

For those who cannot now receive Jesus in the Blessed Sacrament, we offer the following prayer. O my sweet Savior, Jesus Christ, Thou art my sovereign good, the fountain of all good, my God and my all. What a blessing it would be for me, could I at this moment possess Thee in my heart, and there render Thee my praise, and lay before Thee my necessities, and share in the graces Thou bestowest on those who really receive Thee. O come to me, dear Lord, in spirit, and take full possession of my heart and of my soul. To Thee I give my memory, that Thou mayest always dwell in my thoughts, my understanding, that it may ever be engaged in contemplating Thy love and goodness, and my will, that Thou mayest direct it to the keeping of Thy holy law. To Thee I give my whole self, O my Jesus. Make me to be ever Thine. May the virtue of Thy divine sacrament increase my faith, fortify my hope, purify my charity, and fill my heart with Thy love. O let me be Thine, and Thou mine, from henceforth and forever, and grant that nothing in life or death may ever separate me from Thee any more. Amen.

0: Let us pray. Grant to your church, O Lord, that strengthened by the power of this sacrament, she may eagerly walk in the pathways of the gospel until she reaches the blessed vision of peace, which the Virgin Mary, your lowly handmaid, already enjoys eternally in glory through Christ our Lord. Amen.
1: The Lord be with you. May Almighty God bless you, the Father, and the Son, and the Holy Spirit. Amen. Amen.

Saint Michael, the Archangel, defend us in battle. Be our protection against the wickedness and snares of the devil. May God rebuke him, we humbly pray. And do thou, O Prince of the heavenly hosts, by the power of God, cast into hell Satan and all the evil spirits who prowl about the world, seeking the ruin of souls. Amen.

Prayer for vocations. God our Father, who wills that all men be saved and come to the knowledge of your truth, we beg you to send laborers into your harvest and grant them grace to speak your word with all boldness, so that your word may spread and be glorified, and all nations may know you, the only God, and him whom you have sent, Jesus Christ, your Son, our Lord. Amen. Our Lady, Queen of the Americas, Mary, Mother of the Franciscan Missionaries of the Eternal Word, pray for us.

Lord God, give us a repentant heart, that we may be sensitive to the things that offend thee. We may be sensitive to sin. We may be sensitive, Lord, not scrupulous, Lord, but sensitive. Be aware. Give us light that we're aware when we're in danger of occasions of sin. Give us that sensitivity so we can be really and truly sorry for all our sins. Amen.

O guardian angel, whom God in his infinite mercy has appointed over me, enlighten, protect, direct, and govern me this day. Amen.

0: Welcome to the series of Fathers for Good. In front of you is Mr. Frank Padilla, a Catholic lay leader, and I'm a priest, a Salesian priest of Don Bosco, Father Francis Gustilo. Here we are in the midst of this bustling commercial capital of the Philippines called Makati. And in the past program, we were discussing how a man would be drawn to the life of the Spirit because he allows the Spirit to lead him on, to prod him to where the fulfillment of God's will would bring him about. And we have been able to discuss in that segment that this growth in the Spirit actually is a growth in love of God, of neighbor, and of oneself. But how does that sound to you, Frank? When you say love yourself, does it not smack of a bit of selfishness?
1: And in fact, Father Francis, that's where I believe many men go wrong, because they consider that I need to love myself, so I need to indulge myself in all pleasures or things that make me happy, or what are my priorities in life, what do I desire in life, when really, for me, it is all about God's love for me. And because God loves me, I'm a son of God. I'm a favored child of His, and He loves me so much that He gave Himself for me. So I need to love myself as well. And it's simply an expression of my love for God and His love for me.
0: Yeah, so saying there's really a true love of self.
1: True love of self.
0: I think it should be defined as something true, because when

0: we just say love of self, it could be misunderstood that I could love myself selfishly.
1: Yes.
0: And we are actually saying, no, there is a true love of self that goes much beyond that selfish love for oneself. And this requires the quest of maturation, the quest to become a truly mature person. When we speak about the true love of self, it becomes the base, the actual base by which I can give myself to God and to my neighbor. But it's very important I know whom I'm giving and I love what I'm giving, which is of myself. That requires, as I said, a growth, a pattern of maturity that one has to undergo throughout one's life. And this mature person, I would like to ask even our viewers to ask into their hearts, how would you define a mature person? For you, Frank, how would you say a mature man is like this, with these qualities?
2: Yeah, because again, in the world, different people, different men have different definitions of maturity. And you see how even the young people, you know, after they have finished with a certain amount of schooling and they want to just go off on their own, I'm mature. I can make my own decisions. I can drive a car. I can earn a living. And they just go off on their own. Or for some, it's, well, I've gotten married. I'm able to raise a family. I'm mature enough. I have my career, I'm pursuing it, I'm successful, I'm mature enough.
0: Is that not enough?
2: It's not. Certainly it's not enough. And in fact, it's what leads people astray.
0: That's true.
2: And so for me, maturity is really understanding that I am a son of God, I am loved by God. God is my model. Jesus Christ, who became man, is my model of giving himself to the Father, to the mission that God had given him. That I have my own dignity as a son of God, but I also have a mission that the Lord has given me. And as I understand that more and more, then I can say I'm starting to grow in maturity.
0: So I could be hearing from Frank that actually maturity is not something arbitrary that you choose, that I'm mature when I'm like this. But somehow there is a model of maturity, of human maturity. And you've been pointing to us, to me, that it is Jesus, the true man, the true mature human person. And that is right, because there has not been a human person that we could say has brought that humanity to its highest level, and which is the true gift of oneself to the other. It is not that I fulfill my own desires, my pleasures, what I think should be me. But you're stating here that he fulfilled what, according to the Father's will, he should be. And so he gave us a model, a way of life. In fact, he would say, follow me in this sense. Because that way of maturity of a man is that he tried to be obedient, to be doing according to what was offered to him as his real fulfillment, because he fulfills the Father's will. Because actually, as we realize, when you have a fulfillment of self, you must be a happy person. But today's postmodern society would define happiness as, I'm happy on my own. I'm happy alone. Jesus defined it quite differently. I'm happy because I have given happiness to the others. The joy that there is in me, I have shared that joy. And you know that this maturation of Jesus of fulfilling the Father's will, it brought him to the cross. It was not an easy fulfillment of the Father's will. And yet, that's why he is the risen Christ now. And that is his highest form of maturity, because he did not just end up, you know, like many persons think, I'll do what I want because I'm just gonna die. But no, for Jesus, no, there's life after death. And that life beyond death consists precisely that the fulfillment of that happens in God's way, in God's desire and will.

0: And so we could really say that Jesus grew in age, in wisdom, and in the grace before God. Even the letter to the Hebrews says that he learned obedience by suffering. You know, that's very strong. When you say, Jesus learning? Oh, yes. Because he needed, as a human person, he needed to come to grips with this reality, with his own desires. But then he listened, being docile to the Spirit within him. He listened and discerned, no, this is the true path. The true path of my fulfillment consists in what the Father wants from me. And he offers us like this. We have to ask ourselves, how do I really become a true son of God? How do others become daughter of God? And that's our take, each one of us. And the response to this is that, am I willing to truly love myself and take that love as my gift to the others, and that fullness of that love as my true offering to my God, who has given his son as my model, as my image of maturation? Saying this, Frank, how do we men have to deal with our Christ, with our Jesus? And how do we deal with this imaging and this modeling of Jesus Christ for our maturation?
1: Well, Father Francis, here is the Lord who loves us so much that he not only gave his life for us, but he also showed us the way to follow in his footsteps to discipleship. Right. And he said that if you want to come after me, deny yourself, take up your cross and follow me. Right. So it's the very, very same path that we are called to take, which is very difficult for many people, for us men who prefer to go their own way and who think we know better at times than the God who decide us what is best for us. And so,
0: It seems Jesus, that for maturation, rules are not supposed to hemp us. Rules are not supposed to make us into a kind of a corral, that we are just there. But actually, rules are God's guidance of growth. In fact, the rules and the laws of God are actually helping us to love. When you look at those Ten Commandments, it's really about loving people and loving our God, right?
1: So much contrary to the wisdom of the world.
0: And that's where we are leading this conversation and this discussion, is that we have to deepen a true knowledge of this love of self. Because we realize that we could be misconstrued for a selfish love, but we are saying, no, there is a deep love of self, and it is going to bring us to move out of ourselves, to transcend, to go beyond ourselves, because that is the take of Jesus as our model and as our image. So we give you this breather to think about it, that am I willing to take Jesus as my model for my self-fulfillment? Does this Jesus become my pattern, my reference of self-maturation? We'll be right back.
2: Sixteen Carmelite nuns arrested, tried, and beheaded for daring to stay true to the Catholic Church during the French Revolution, but they would not perish into obscurity. Through song, art, and story, their courage continues to inspire Catholics everywhere to stand firm in their faith, for they are blessed, the martyrs of Compiègne. 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
3: The mission of Women of Grace is to transform the world one woman at a time. Women are imbued by God with certain characteristics that are intrinsic to their very nature that is necessary for the world today. Well, the program helps to further the mission because we present a variety of very educated guests, as well as individuals who have lived through various circumstances in their life. And so when people share their testimonies of God's interaction in their life, it is the greatest way that we can share hope, that we can invite an individual

just by way of our story, to enter into a relationship with Jesus Christ. God has given me a very rich and full life. Being a wife, being a mother, being a grandmother is a very important aspect to the work that I do. Jack and I are very intentional about our family life. We're both engaged in the apostolic work of EWTN, so I speak at conferences, I speak at retreats. I love being with the people of God. I am energized by the people of God. Put me in front of a group of people and I am unleashed for the Lord. It's the only way I can explain it. I just get so into what the Holy Spirit is showing me that this group of people needs to hear. I love meeting the people. I love greeting the people. I love praying with the people. I love embracing the people. I love the people of God because I see God in them. Wow, does it get any better than that?

Hail, Holy Queen, Mother of Mercy, our life, our sweetness, our hope. To thee do we cry, poor banished children of Eve. To thee do we sigh, mourning and weeping in this vale of tears. Turn then, most gracious Advocate, thine eyes of mercy toward us. And after this our exile, show unto us the blessed fruit of thy womb, Jesus. O clement, O loving, O sweet Virgin Mary, pray for us, O Holy Mother of God, that we may be made worthy of the promises of Christ. Amen.

0: Welcome back, everyone. We were just discussing about maturity and looking to the Lord, who is the mature man. He knew who he was, he knew the call of the Father, and he gave himself totally to that call.
1: And we could deepen on that, Frank, in this discussion, that maturation came to a knowledge of oneself. In fact, a Greek philosopher stated, yeah, a mature person is one who truly knows himself. And if you look at that statement, it's a never-ending process. Maturity doesn't stop at a certain age, I think. Maturity moves on until one is gone from this world, in the sense that knowing myself, I don't know, would you already know how you would be at the age of 80, Frank?
0: No one would know what the particular circumstances would be at that time. Just that we're getting old.
1: Because I believe the circumstances of relationships, the circumstances of physical health conditions, even, let's say, our emotions. How do I deal, probably, when I'm 90 with Alzheimer's? How do I deal, let's say, with insecurity? We don't know yet. So there is a good take on that Greek philosopher that says, we have to know ourselves. We have to know, one has to know himself. And that is the path of maturity. When we say knowing oneself, it takes a lot of guts. It takes a lot of courage to face
0: oneself.
1: Yes. Because to say, I want to know myself, I'm also saying, I want to be responsible over myself, over what I'm doing, what I'm saying. I wish to be also in control of my emotions, in control of somehow my reactions to others. Because if I know myself that I am a bit temperamental, then I need to do something about that, right? Because of this, there is a take again of what we were talking about, Jesus as the truly mature man. He did not end up with knowing yourself, but he says you have to say no to yourself. You have to say, no, I cannot do that. Remember the temptation of the devil? He was offering him everything, right? Everything, from being able to turn

0: stone into bread and being able to feed thousands with it and getting all the glory and the accolade for it. Mm. Or being able to jump from the parapet of the temple and again, hurrah, he doesn't have even a scratch or a bruise. Or just kneeling before the devil and he gives him the power of command over the whole world. But Jesus said no to all that. Why? Because the devil was saying, you can have this on a silver platter. You don't have to go to that Calvary called, you know, of death and passion. But you can have this in a good way, in a comfortable way. But Jesus says, that's not it. It's not just saying, I know myself, I know what I want, I know what I want to do with my life, I'm in control of my emotions, I'm willing to serve others. But Jesus is saying, well, in knowing yourself, you have to say also no to certain dimensions of yourself. It's really true that I can only give what I have and hold to. Let's take this Bible. If I don't hold it, how could I give it to you, Frank? Mm. I cannot hand over something I'm not in possession of. But actually, being in possession of something, or even of myself, is not the end of it. That's what Jesus says. That when you have this possession or hold or having of yourself with your knowledge, it's not the end of it, because the true purpose of having yourself is to give, to hand over. And handing over, you lose yourself. Is it that true that he says, unless I lose my life, I will not gain it? It's those who lose it that actually gain it. And those who kind of preserve themselves all the time, in the end, lose it all. So this no to oneself is, I believe, what Jesus is offering to us as Catholics, as Christian men that would want to grow in the Spirit. We cannot just move on in life saying yes to everything. We have to say no to certain things in our life to really be able to become a gift to the other. How does it sound to you in your experience of life, especially with family, with kids, and with the mission?
1: Which is so important, Father, everything that you've been saying, because the very temptation to Jesus are the very same temptations being offered to us by the enemy, whether it's power, whether it's acclaim, whether it's riches. And the thing is, there are many who succumb to that. Instead of giving and handing themselves over as a sacrifice for those that they love, for their spouse, their children, they take. And it's always taking. You know? It's always satisfying self. And people fall into that error where, well, I know what I want, I know what I need, I know where my future needs to be, and I've got my future agenda,
0: plans.
1: So I'm going to take, when it is so much the contrary that the Lord is asking of us. I've learned that as the Lord has worked with me, because I was very much that other kind of person, that other kind of man, who was just there taking, and it simply doesn't work, Father. We're not simply designed for something like that. And I've learned to give so much of myself to my wife, to my family, to the larger community as we serve, you know, to the church. And that's where the real satisfaction is. That's where the real self-knowledge is. And hopefully, really, that growth to maturity that God wants for each and every one of us.
0: I too realize that when I hand myself over, I'm able to recognize that these are my giftedness and this is what I could really share of my true self. But if I just keep it to myself, it becomes stale. I don't even grow. It's like saying that I know this subject, but I won't want to teach it.
1: Yeah.
0: But rather in teaching it, I come to know the subject much deeper, because in giving, it's then we receive, as St. Francis, your name.
1: Patron saint.
0: Your patron saint says so.
1: Yeah.
0: You know? You are a Francis of Assisi, I'm a Francis Savior.
1: Yeah.
0: And the whole idea of Francis of Assisi is that

0: Lord, give me that gift, you know, that I may come to understand rather than to be understood. That it is in giving that we receive. Yeah. It's in dying that we're born to eternal life.
1: The gift, Father, was never meant just to be for ourselves. God does give us, God does pour out so much of His bountiful blessings upon us. But it's something not just so, you know, I feel good and I'm being happy, but it really needs to be given in turn.
0: In fact, you're very right on that, that we are all blessed. Mm. We're all gifted, but it's not meant just for us. Mm. And that's why you with your family, with your children, you with your community of Christians, and I with the ministry that I'm doing with people, and also the community of priests I'm living with, I realize that this blessing of God is actually a blessing for them. Mm. And in being able to know what I'm so much blessed of, that's good. But I know also, and I've got to say no to myself, that it's not just meant for me. Mm. This is meant for the larger community, for the larger group of persons that the Lord has entrusted and made me cross paths with each other. So saying, in our growth to love, to maturity, there is actually a challenge of Jesus, right? Mm. The challenge of Jesus is to go beyond, to take the extra step, the extra mile, to give even the cloak, not just what you wish to give. And I'm sure in your experience as a papa, as a grandpa even today, sometimes you would want to say, I have this time of mine. I want to read. I want to be silent. Does it happen?
1: Oh, it happens all the time, Father. And it's a great challenge, of course, but it's also such a wonderful opportunity. Because if things just, quote, fell into place and I had just the time for everything that I wanted to do, there is no drawing out that element of self-sacrificial love, to give of yourself, to go beyond your comfort zones. So it's a wonderful experience in day-to-day living, how I can truly love and serve my spouse, my children, my grandchildren, the larger community, and give so much of myself. And I realize that the more blessed you are, the more that you're required, you're supposed to give to others, to share that blessing with others.
0: So that's the truth of being human. It's becoming like God, becoming image of the likeness of that God that shared with us His whole self, His whole life, His whole love, because He wants us to be that conduit, that instrument, that bridge of loving others. So here we are in this Fathers for Good. We're discussing the male spirituality, and we're saying it takes a real man to be able to know himself well, but it takes the true man in Jesus to be able to say no to yourself. I'd like to leave you with God's blessing. May the Lord bless you and keep you. May He show His face upon you, be gracious to you. May He give you His peace. In the name of the Father, and of the Son, and of the Holy Spirit. Amen.
1: We have enjoyed this time together, Father Francis, to share a little bit more about this topic that we have. And you are certainly a part of this episode in your living rooms. And thank you, and we'll see you next time.

0: Hi, this is Doug Keck, inviting you to join me next time for a special guest is Robert Royal, author of The Martyrs of the New Millennium, The Global Persecution of Christians in the 21st Century.
1: We shouldn't just assume that somebody who is willing to die for a cause is a martyr. Our faith is founded on the willingness of our founder to die.
0: Right.
1: And that is what a Christian should be willing to do for the faith, not immediately kill in the way of conquest.
0: Next time, right here on Book One.
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0: Are you ready?
1: I'm raring.
0: All right, here's your question then. Why do Catholics worship Mary in 1 minute?
1: Okay, we don't worship Mary.
0: Okay, you're done.
1: Thank you. We give the first commandment then also tells us that we do not worship idols, so we only worship God, and we call that latria. So we give God worship and adoration. What we do to the saints, and Mary, of course, is a saint, is we give honors, and we call that dulia. And of course, Mary had her primary role in her cooperation with salvation. We give her hyperdulia, or first honors. And the rest of the saints, St. Joseph and all the others, we give dulia, or honor. Now, think of it like going to Washington, D.C., and you see the statue of Lincoln in the Lincoln Memorial, George Washington, Thomas Jefferson. These statues are all a part of our history of our country. Well, the statues of saints or pictures or paintings or icons that you see in church are similar to that. We don't worship them just like we don't worship George Washington or Thomas Jefferson. We just give them honor in our country. We give honor to the saints in our Catholic faith.
0: Good.
1: Okay.
0: Come back again for Catholic Blitz.
2: At Christmas Midnight Mass, God gave me a special grace that I will never forget. I saw the child Jesus, who came out of the host, standing near the priest at the altar. He stood there, smiling at me. He came to me and whispered in my ear,
3: "I want to be close to your heart, because I want to teach you spiritual childhood. I want you to be very little and humble in everything you say and do towards others. In this way, I could use you to bring others to my love and mercy."
2: He looked into my eyes with great love, and I heard him speak to me in my heart.
3: "Remember, I want you to remain little, trusting me as a small child who trusts his parents in all his needs

0: That's a tough one.
1: Oh, that's a terrible question.
2: 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That's a great question.
3: Life, just to have fun, man.
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5: God.
6: The man said God. 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
7: How do you follow up that, really?
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9: Have fun. To have a good time and enjoy yourself while you're here.
10: My boyfriend. He's my meaning of my life.
11: Live one day at a time. That's my meaning.
12: I don't really have a meaning of life. I have means to get through life. That's really what my meaning of life is.
13: Just striving for the best, I guess.
14: I guess enjoy yourself and to be happy and make the most of what's out there.
15: Okay. I would agree.
2: You're just concurring because you're in a relationship, aren't you?
3: No. Maybe.
16: The purpose of the body, physically.
17: The purpose of the body.
1: I don't know. I never thought about that one.
11: That's something that I'm not sure about.
0: Treasure it? I don't know.
17: It's to be able to...
16: I don't know how to explain it.
18: It's the housing of the soul, and I don't know.
16: Something, I don't know.
14: Pleasure?
16: This is a hard question.
3: Experience everything in life with your body.
14: Wait, don't hold all the organs.

0: To hold everything?
1: That's good.
2: To hold everything. Anything you want to add to that?
0: No.
1: I don't know. Purpose of my body. Attract people.
3: Body is your temple, so to take care of it and cherish it.
1: It's kind of the vessel to get you through life.
4: I'm not a real religious person, so I don't really see the purpose of the body.
5: So God can dwell in your body, I guess. I guess that's it.
2: Not long ago, researchers found that the number one most commonly Googled word on the internet is sex.
6: The second most commonly Googled word on the internet is God.
7: Believe it or not, the fourth most commonly Googled phrase on the internet was professional wrestling. Now, although we're not going to get a chance to delve into that in these DVDs, we are going to take a look at sexuality, spirituality, the connection between them, and why mankind is so interested in both. And we're going to make the case that if you understand your sexuality, spirituality will make a lot more sense. And as you deepen your faith, you'll begin to see the beauty and the meaning of sex.
2: Hi, I'm Brian Butler. This is Jason and Crystalina Evert, and we're happy that you're with us. Welcome to Theology of the Body for Teens. We're here because we all desire love. And through exploring the design and the desires of our bodies as men and women, we discover that we actually desire to be with the source of all love, with God Himself. Now, this is one of the things that John Paul II set out to explore in his teaching called The Theology of the Body. So there it is, all wrapped up into 12 chapters that could literally change your life if you're open. So get ready to explore love, sex, and the meaning of life in a way you've never done before. We'll see you in chapter 1.

0: I've never been very good at looking at those 3D images. You know, the ones that have the black squiggly lines all over the page. But the few times that I have been able to actually see the image was when I actually followed the instructions. I'm looking there at this little dot, you know, in the little middle of the page, and you're supposed to stare at it for like 20 seconds and then pull out or something, and then boom, the image jumps off the page at you. And the first time I saw it, I'm thinking, why didn't I see that before? What I think has happened here is that John Paul II is doing us the favor of helping us to look at the page that is our lives and helping us to be able to say, hey, we need to look at Christ, and he's the dot. And if we can look at him and follow his instructions and his guidelines, then bam, the meaning of our lives is going to jump out at us. And we'll think, why didn't I see that before? And I want to show this to somebody else. What happens here is that you were created for love. You were not created to be alone. You know this deep down in your heart, but maybe there are some other things that are a bit more confusing. Like, what do our desires for love have to do with our desires for sex? Why are our relationships so difficult these days? Why would you even think about getting married one day if the divorce rate is so high? If you have questions like this about love, sex, and relationships, it's okay. Wise people seek wisdom, and you're in the right place. You know, what I think is so cool about the theology of the body is that somebody has finally put into words what young people have been looking for. I mean, John Paul II saw humanity losing focus on the dignity of the human person. He saw us, you know, losing meaning and direction in our lives. And then he spends like over 5 years giving 129 short talks, helping us to understand what is God's plan for us in this world. And now here we are over 20 years later, and we're seeing people's lives change because they finally understand what they were really created to be. And I think it's a really exciting time to be a Catholic today.
1: Yeah, I think the theology of the body has really come at a perfect time for the church and the world, because we had this big old sexual revolution back in the 60s, and our generation really suffered the fallout from that. All the divorce, all the STDs, the heartbreak. And I think it left a lot of people wondering, does love even really exist anymore? And especially our younger generation is really ready for something new. They're really ready for a new sexual revolution. You look at our culture, and it's just so saturated with sex. I mean, the other day, I was watching a basketball game, and this commercial came out. I don't know if you guys have seen this thing. It's a car commercial, and it says it doesn't matter how much horsepower you have, whether you have leather-trimmed seats, a navigation system. What really matters is when you turn your car on, does it return the favor? I'm like, are you kidding me? You know, I drive a pickup truck. It's, you know, 2,000-3,000 pounds of metal. If I turned it on and it returned the favor, I would freak out. I would jump out of the car, I would run away, and I would probably never get back into it. It's so ridiculous, and we hardly even realize how everything has to be immersed with sexuality.

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You look at the music that they play. The song came out a couple years ago. You and me, baby, we ain't nothing but mammals. Just a charming melody. And I think the young people really want something a little more engaging, something a little more uplifting. And the theology

0: it argues from the inside out. And a good example of that is I walked into my kitchen a couple weeks ago, and I walk in, and my three-year-old son is holding a fly swatter, and he's licking it. And I'm like, don't lick the fly swatter. That is a really bad idea. And I tried to take it from him, and he had a little fit. And instead of saying, look, these are my rules for you. No licking of fly swatters in my house. What I did is I said, hey, hold on, buddy. Look at this. And I pulled the popsicle out of the fridge. What is it you really long for? Your desires are good, but a fly swatter and licking it is ultimately not going to satisfy you. This is what you're after. And when he saw the real thing, he completely forgot. He was holding a fly swatter and licking it. And so this is kind of a strange analogy, but it's kind of what John Paul II did. Instead of shaming us, giving us some like guilt trip dropped on us and trying to scare us out of fear, what he basically did is reveal to us our dignity, reminded us of our desire for love. And when we see God's plan for love and even human sexuality, to be frank, lust looks boring.
1: Now, growing up, I had so many rules placed on me, but especially in high school. My mom and I really struggled, especially with all the rules that she wanted me to follow. No drinking, no partying, no guys. Basically, no fun. Now, I just didn't have a problem with my mom's rules, but I had a huge problem with the church's rules. I felt like everybody was saying no, no, no, and no. And I had a huge problem with that because I felt like I was going through the motions, jumping through the hoops, and just obeying. And it made no sense to me. And I felt like I just had to accept it. Now, I had all these desires for love, but the rules made no sense to me. Now, it seemed like burdens because there was no explanation. And I do things my way. I thought, you know, if I do things my way, I'm going to be happier. But the problem is I never found love, and I definitely didn't find happiness. Now, the theology of the body gives us the reasons behind the rules. It shows us we don't have to ignore my desires or your desires for love. On the contrary, they lead us to the truth and clarity instead of confusion.
2: You know, I think we probably have a lot of teens out there right now thinking, I have enough trouble thinking about theology, and now you're going to throw the word body in there, and that might be a little confusing. So let's talk a little bit about what do we mean when we say theology of the body?
0: Well, theology just means the study of God. And so theology of the body just means the study of God of the body. Now, that sounds a little clunky, but the basic teaching is that God reveals himself and his plan through our bodies and even through our desires. Now, John Paul II took 5 years to unpack this stuff with over 100 lectures to the church. And it took 2 decades before it's really now started to trickle down to the average Catholic. And Pope John Paul II's biographer said it would take the church centuries to fully grasp all that the Holy Father has given to us. And it's heavy stuff. And you may think, well, why care then? And I know when I was in high school, I went to a Catholic high school. In religion class, I just checked out. I was gone. And I figured, you know, I'm a good person. I'm somewhere between Mother Teresa and Hitler, you know, somewhere safely in between there. But I was gone during religion class. I remember drawing in the textbook on the little people, you know, I will give you horns and, you know, I will black your tooth out. And I just didn't care. But with the theology of the body, we actually have a reason to care. One, because it really gets the core of our deepest desires for love, freedom, for truth, and meaning. Now, John Paul II said, do not let yourselves be distracted from the search. Persevere in it, because it is your fulfillment and your joy that is at stake. Now, the Holy Father, John Paul II, one, the guy was an intellectual giant. He was a saint. And I once heard that 2/3 of everything the Catholic Church has ever said about sex was done during the pontificate of Pope John Paul II. The guy loved young people. He knew the young people were searching for meaning. And the theology of the body shows us that it's right in front of us. This call to love like God is actually revealed in our bodies. And over the course of the next 12 segments, we'll take a look at this and why we are made for love.
1: One of the core teachings of theology of the body is that we're made for love. Now, Pope John Paul II says, the man cannot live without love. He remains a being that is incomprehensible for himself. His life is senseless. If love is not revealed to him, if he does not encounter love, if he does not experience it and make it his own, if he does not participate in it intimately. Now, unfortunately, because of original sin and confusion, there's confusion in the world and in us, and especially regarding love. It's so hard to be good, but it's so easy to be bad. Now, Pope John Paul II said that the heart is a battlefield between love and lust. So what's lust? It's a selfish desire to use another person for your own gratification, your own pleasure. There's so much temptation, but it's a daily decision to love that person or to use them.
2: Sometimes I think we try to figure out the end of a story without waiting until the end. In our impatience, we end up skipping ahead.

0: it leaves us with a sketchy picture of what really happened in the story. So in order to kind of better understand how things are supposed to be now, what John Paul II has done is he points us to Christ, as I said earlier, who guides us back to the beginning. And he says, in the beginning, it was not so confusing. In the beginning, the human heart was not so hard. So our question is, well, what was life like back then? Before sin entered the world, what was God's original plan for us? What we see in the first chapter of Genesis is that God creates man and woman in his own image and likeness. But what does that mean? We might have heard that many times. What it means is that God is love. So Adam and Eve and you and I were created in the image and likeness of love. And their hearts were full of love, and so they're totally pure. And this made them really ready to give and receive love. And this created a real communion of pure togetherness between them. This is our origin. Our origin is love. This is what God's original plan looked like, pure love. It's not using or manipulation or anything else that brought Adam and Eve together. It was their happiness because they were united. So if we remember that God's plan for us is love and communion, and then we look at our bodies and our sexual desires, they start to make more sense. I mean, our body's purpose, which draws us to love and communion with another, shows us our spiritual purpose as well, to unite with God in heaven. You know, a few years ago, I was at the park with my daughter, Lauren, and I don't know if you've ever, guys with your kids, ever kind of, you know, played hide and go seek with your kids. They'll like hide in the middle of a field. They're standing there like by themselves. And this is what's happening this day that we're at the park. Our kids are just hiding in the middle of the field, and I'm pretending I don't know where they are. And, you know, finally they decide they're gonna get underneath the jungle gym. Yeah. So my son Christian and his little friend Jacob and Lauren, they're all underneath there, and I know where they are. So I finally decide I'm gonna kind of surprise them. So I come in and I'm like, boom, I found you. And right when I do that, Christian, boom, bolts that way. Jacob, boom, bolts that way. And Lauren, she launches herself straight at me. She throws her arms around me and she says, Daddy, hold me for a long, long time. And, you know, on the inside, I'm thinking, you don't know how to play the game, you know? And what I learned, though, later as I was thinking about that is that Lauren knew the game better than anybody else did. You know, the whole time she was waiting, she was could not wait for the moment when her good father would show up and she would be able to be reunited with him. And so I think what we can learn from this story is really that we were created for love, and God wants us to come back to him, to be able to trust him. Check out what the Catechism says. God himself is an eternal exchange of love, and he has destined us to share in that exchange. Well, what does this mean? It's talking about the Trinity, how the Father, Son, and Holy Spirit exchange love perfectly between each other because they're giving themselves totally and perfectly to each other. This is really what our purpose is, to one day share in that exchange of love in heaven. So the question is then, how do our bodies actually help us on this journey toward God in heaven? Well, John Paul II said that our visible bodies help us to see the spiritual realities that our five senses can't see. You know, he taught that the secret of the meaning of life is revealed through our bodies as men and women. Now, the body is actually like a sacrament. It's not one of the seven sacraments, but it's a visible sign of the invisible God and his love for us. John Paul II put it like this. The body, in fact, and it alone, is capable of making visible what is invisible, the spiritual and divine. It was created to transfer into the visible reality of the world the mystery of God, and thus to be a sign of it. You might think, like, well, what does that mean? It means that our bodies show us that we were made to participate in an amazing love. We were made for heaven. Now, that might sound hard to believe for some people, to think that your body is that amazing, that your body is that sacred. So what really keeps people from understanding that?
1: Well, I think a lot of young people, when they hear all these terms of theology and heaven and God loves you, it doesn't often sink in because sometimes of the suffering going on in their own lives. I think young people suffer a lot more than adults may realize. Now, when I was in high school, I think I had my share of suffering. A friend of mine was murdered, another died in a drunk driving accident. And in the midst of all this, it makes you question God a little bit. You know, God, if you're so good, if you're so powerful, why do you allow these kind of things to happen? And I remember in the midst of this, a teacher wrote in my yearbook, you know, have a good summer, whatever, JER2911. And I'm thinking, what is this? Is license plate number, whatever. And eventually I realized this is a Bible verse. And a couple years later, flipping through an old yearbook, I actually took the time to read it. It's a passage from Jeremiah where God says, I know well the plans I have in mind for you, plans to give you a future full of hope. And when you come to me and you seek me with all of your heart, you're going to find me with you, and I'm going to change your lot. Now, as I had said, young people often suffer a great deal. I knew of one guy. He was a 25-year-old who was in the seminary. And when he

0: He was in the seminary, World War II was going on, and he found a young Jewish girl after the Nazi Holocaust, 13 years old, almost the point of death, and she couldn't walk because she'd been starved so much. And he picked her up in his arms, and he carried her in the snow for 2.5 miles to a train station where she could find her family. And I have a quote from this woman. She said, "He then took me in his arms and carried me for a long time. All the while, the snow fell. I remember his brown jacket, the tranquil voice who told me about his parents' death and his brother's death, the loneliness he felt, and the need not to be overcome by sorrow and to fight for life. His name was indelibly imprinted in my memory." Now, 55 years after he saved her life, she was able to meet him in person to thank him. However, 55 years later, he was no longer in the seminary. Not only had he become a priest, he became Pope John Paul II. And you know, as the Holy Father was carrying this young girl through, after World War II, he had faced suffering in the face. So many, his sister died, I believe, before he was born. And then shortly after, his mom passed away, his brother died, his dad died, his friends passed away in the Holocaust. All by the time he's 20, 25 years old, he was an orphan. And so what John Paul II realized in the midst of these crosses is that God has not abandoned us in his suffering. Rather, God wants us to realize that in the beginning, it was not so. He still has a plan in mind for us. And though this might be hard for you to wrap your mind around, I encourage you, stick with us. John Paul II has a lot to offer on this subject. Open your minds to the fact that God does have a plan of love for you.
1: God has a plan of hope, God has a plan of love, and this is our goal to explore in this curriculum. It doesn't matter where you've been or what you've done, all that matters now is where you go from here.
2: Let's check out these insights from some other people who are really excited about this message.
3: I thought, like probably most Catholics think or grow up thinking, that the church's teaching on sex, on the body, is just a bunch of rules. It's just a bunch of rules that you have to follow, and we don't exactly understand why, but you won't get pregnant and you won't go to hell. And when I first heard a talk on the theology of the body, and they're saying this is about love, and I know, I was working with teenagers at the time, I was looking at my peers, I was looking at my life, and I was thinking, sexual activity among young people is driven by hunger for love. And reciting rules doesn't help. It doesn't touch them.
4: See, I think young people are hungry for purpose. And when we look back to God's original creative plan, we find the purpose behind things.
5: I began to realize that theology of the body was something I have known my entire life. It is what was in my heart, it was in my soul, it was a part of God's plan for my life. And that plan was to live in a communion of love with other people and with God. And I was overjoyed to hear it, that this was what the Pope was teaching me.
3: But when you say, look, I know the most profound need of your heart, the deepest hunger you have is for love. And this is how you find it. You find it through understanding your body in the image of God. You understand it by seeing yourself as God sees you. You get it by seeing your dignity, by respecting the gift of sexuality.
6: It really gives men a vision of what life is supposed to be about. And I mean, it's given me a vision of what my marriage is supposed to be about and how I'm supposed to act as a man and live as a man. But it also gives permission just to be a man. You know, and so it's not like this thumb pushing you down, like in submission, but it's a vision of freedom, you know, to follow God the way he intended it to be.
3: You had generations and generations saying it's bad to be a woman, women are second-class citizens. And then you had this feminist movement, which in a lot of ways was addressing real problems, but they bought into the same fallacy that for women to be equal, they need to be like men. And that hasn't brought women fulfillment. And I think on one hand, they're torn because they don't want to go back to what it was before. On the other hand, they don't know that there's another alternative. And when he comes and he says, this is true feminism, that God created you as a woman and you have real gifts and real strength, but they're feminine gifts and they're feminine strength. And when you tap into that, you are authentically who you are and you can change the world without having to change your nature.
2: This is really good news. And the good news is that you have a purpose. The purpose is to be in pure communion with others by loving like God, by being generous with yourself, and loving each other in and through your bodies, which are all very good. You know, this morning in the mirror, you may have been a little hard on yourself, but you are very good, all of you, including your body as a man or a woman. And if you've been discouraged or you've felt abandoned, when it comes to love in general, you're just a little confused,

You're in the right place. You are good and God loves you. You may have trouble believing that or even have trouble loving yourself, but don't give up hope. Remember that you're not in this search alone. Together as members of one team, of the same body of Christ, we can find our purpose and find happiness by coming back to the real love that God offers to all of us. We're praying for you. See you in chapter 2.

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Next time, Tyler Blansky encourages dads to find strength and purpose by being present, loving, and faithful to their families. 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

year 787 AD. Decades of confusion and unrest pertaining to the veneration of holy images have now reached a breaking point. Some Christian faithful have been accused of confusing material images with God himself and revering them in a way that only God deserves. Roman authorities respond unjustly by prohibiting the veneration of all holy images and ordering their destruction. They also desecrate many places of worship. Unrest among the faithful widens and intensifies, pitting the Pope against the Roman Emperor. Armed clashes begin and spread. To quiet the rising storm of iconoclasm once and for all, Pope Adrian I convenes the Second Council of Nicaea. The Council Fathers call for the restoration of holy images and permit the veneration of the person portrayed by an image, and not the substance from which the image was made. The Council reinforces the distinction between the worship of God and veneration of created beings like the Blessed Virgin Mary, the angels, and the saints.

In the name of the Father, and of the Son, and of the Holy Spirit, amen. You expired, Jesus, but the source of life gushed forth for souls, and the ocean of mercy opened up for the whole world. O font of life, unfathomable divine mercy, envelop the whole world and empty yourself out upon us. O blood and water, which gushed forth from the heart of Jesus, as a fount of mercy for us, I trust in you. O blood and water, which gushed forth from the heart of Jesus, as a fount of mercy for us, I trust in you. O blood and water, which gushed forth from the heart of Jesus, as a fount of mercy for us, I trust in you. Our Father, who art in heaven, hallowed be thy name. Thy kingdom come, thy will be done, on earth as it is in heaven.

0: Hail Mary, full of grace, the Lord is with thee. Blessed art thou among women, and blessed is the fruit of thy womb, Jesus.
1: Holy Mary, Mother of God, pray for us sinners, now and at the hour of our death. Amen.
0: I believe in God, the Father Almighty, creator of heaven and earth, and in Jesus Christ, his only Son, our Lord, who was conceived by the Holy Spirit, born of the Virgin Mary, suffered under Pontius Pilate, was crucified, died, and was buried. He descended into hell. On the third day, he rose again from the dead. He ascended into heaven and is seated at the right hand of God, the Father Almighty.

Eternal God, in whom mercy is endless and the treasury of compassion inexhaustible, look kindly upon us and increase your mercy in us, that in difficult moments we might not despair nor become despondent, but with great confidence submit ourselves to your holy will, which is love and mercy itself. Amen. In the name of the Father, and of the Son, and of the Holy Spirit.

Hello, family. The heart and center of EWTN is the chapel, where Jesus in the Most Blessed Sacrament is exposed for adoration every day. We invite you now to join us live in adoring Him who is truly, really, and profoundly present with us in this humble way. O Sacrament Most Holy, O Sacrament Divine, all praise and all thanksgiving be every moment thine.

0: Welcome to the Church Universal Series, where we seek to tell the often untold story of the many groups, outreaches, and apostolates in the Catholic Church, which are making a positive difference in the world through their charitable works and prayerful lives. Hello, I'm Father Joseph Mary, and today I'm speaking once again with the Catholic Daughters of the Americas, a group comprising some 70,000 Catholic women in 42 states, territories, and Mexico. My guests today are Ann Nelson, National Regent of the Catholic Daughters of the Americas, and Shirley Seyfried, National Regent-elect. Welcome, Ann and Shirley.
1: How do you do? Thank you,
0: Father. Good to have you on again. And by the time this program airs, Shirley will be the National Regent. But Ann, tell us a little bit, for those that didn't see the first program, who the Catholic Daughters of the Americas are.
1: Catholic Daughters of the Americas, founded in 1903 in Utica, New York, are a religious charitable organization for Catholic women. As you stated, we're across the United States. We do active ministry with our gifts and talents, but we build up our own spirituality first so that we have the energy and the drive to do the works that we are required, that the Lord has required us to do by the gifts. Mm-hmm. So 70,000 members can have a loud voice and can have an impact on the United States.
0: Now today's in this program, we're going to be talking about your service, the Circle of Love, these different programs, seven different elements of your Circle of Love. And let's talk about some of these ways that the Catholic Daughters are trying to make a difference in the lives of others.
1: Our Circle of Love is kind of our boots on the ground. It is where we ask every court. We are organized in local parishes or clusters of parishes as courts, and we ask those courts to support all or some of those charities, which ranges from in many different areas of the ministry of the church. So we support, we were one of the founding members of Save Our Aging Religious, support our aging religious, who help with stipends for elevators and things, hospital beds and things that would help the religious communities that can no longer afford to do that. Habitat for Humanity is a real hands-on.
0: And we saw even some of the pictures that are going on behind us that you supplied our Catholic Daughters of America at work, and I noticed one of them that passed by recently was of actually putting up walls and building houses for the Habitat for Humanity.
1: I think you can talk about that. That's Shirley's project there.
0: So I think tell us a little bit about your involvement with that, too.
2: Well, I've been involved with it almost since I was involved with the National Board, and when we started building houses as often as I can go. I like to go. That's one of the projects that our husbands can go with us. Our husbands are very supportive, and they like to help build, too. And we and the National Board try to go to the wall raising, if at all possible. And we spend a week building the walls and putting them up and doing anything and everything that they can show us how to do. It's amazing what you can learn.
0: So these are some of the national projects that the Catholic Daughters are involved in. What would be some other national projects? You mentioned SOAR, the Habitat for Humanity. What would be some others?
2: Smile Train is one of our other national projects. That's one that in third world countries, cleft lip and cleft palate surgeries are done for the cost of $250 a surgery.
0: Wow.
2: And Catholic Daughters support that and send money, and we have spent or had about 200,000 surgeries done because of support from Catholic Daughters.
0: 200,000.
2: Right.
0: Wow, that's a lot of improved lives.
2: It is, and you know, one of those, one of the things about that is many of our women have been touched, whether a grandchild or a friend or something. They know someone who's had a cleft lip or a cleft palate. And they know how much their life improves by having that surgery. So we know how important it is for that to happen in the other countries also.
0: Beautiful.
2: You know.
0: What are some of the other national projects that you're involved in?
2: Holy Cross Family Ministries, which was originally Father Peyton's Family Rosary campaign, is when the Blessed Mother is our patroness. And so we support the Holy Cross Family Ministries and the Rosary.
0: Anne, you had mentioned that you actually met Father Peyton. Is that right? You met
1: Yes, 1980 at our national convention in Baltimore. The Maryland State Court put on, I guess, the joyful mysteries, and of which I was an angel, which was completely not typecast properly, but he came to listen and watch and critique, mm-hmm. and he met all of us, and he was such a warm, loving person. You could just see his love for Mary just come out of every pore in his being. So, I mean, it was...
0: And helped support some of his projects, his film projects?
1: Oh, yes. We have film credits on a number of the films that he produced in the 60s and 70s.
0: What would have been some of those films, do you remember?
1: It was The Mysteries of the Rosary were one of them. The Life of Christ, but it wasn't called Life of Christ, but it was the story of of Jesus. And so it was through him that we were able to have our name on national. I mean, he had a way of drawing you in, and I would say he was an Irishman who never took no for an answer. He would always continue to talk to you until yes became the answer, and you enjoyed saying that yes.
0: Yes.
1: He was a remarkable man.
0: So he actually asked the Catholic Daughters for assistance in helping with some of these projects.
1: Mm-hmm. We gave monetary assistance, yes.
0: Well, we've talked now about the national project spoke or element of the Circle of Love. What about the quality of life?
1: Quality of life is an area that touches from the beginning to the very end of life, that Catholic Daughters work to improve through teaching English as a second language, supporting pregnant women, assisting with the elderly. One particular story that is really poignant to me is a young woman came to our parish church. She had a young teenager who had been kicked out of her home because she was pregnant and her mother wanted

wanted nothing to do with her. And she went to many churches before she came to ours. And we called several people in the parish. Would they be willing to take her in for a couple days? And no was the answer. Mm-hmm. But then we began to call our Catholic daughters

0: child's college education, and before they died, they made sure that child had a proper education as well and had a scholarship set up for them. That is what we do.
1: So she became a daughter to them.
0: And exactly.
1: In fact, they took her
0: right.
1: in as her new...
0: Yes. They gave her, as she said, I have a home I never had. And throughout her whole life, she was just welcomed by everyone.
1: And I'm sure those two women would say how their lives were enriched by that work of charity and bringing someone who was homeless.
0: It brought life to their life as well.
1: Sure.
0: You know,
2: she became their daughter.
0: Yes.
2: And maybe their granddaughter.
1: It's beautiful.
2: Grandchild.
0: Yes.
1: Now, Shirley, you had a very moving story of how the camaraderie and the prayerful support of your sisters and the Catholic Daughters helped you in a time of crisis.
2: One of the things about Catholic Daughters is that, you know, there's so many of us that when something happens or when we need a prayer, we can call our Catholic daughter sisters to pray for us. And we had a family experience where my husband was diagnosed with cancer. So I asked the Catholic Daughters to pray for him through his chemotherapy, his radiation, his surgery. And at one point, he became very seriously ill. We were afraid we were going to lose him. Mm-hmm. And I called the Catholic Daughters.
1: Yeah.
2: We had Catholic Daughters everywhere praying for him. And I'm sure it was the prayers.
1: Sure.
2: That was the miracle that saved
1: right.
2: him. Now he's perfectly fine and healthy and cured of his cancer. And
1: that's a wonderful
2: we
1: story.
2: We thank God for that and for all the prayers that were offered on behalf of him by the Catholic Daughters.
1: So you think about that, and being a member of the Catholic Daughters, it unites you to this whole prayer army, really, doesn't it?
0: It's one of the benefits.
1: Right. What are some of the other elements of the Circle of Love? What are some of the other spokes on the Circle of Love?
0: We have a disaster relief fund, and when disasters occur within the United States or worldwide, our women contribute to that, such as fires or floods or droughts, tsunamis, things like that. Our women are asked to contribute, and they always contribute so generously. I mean, you put the call out, and such as the typhoon in Haiyan, you know, our members immediately said, what are Catholic Daughters doing? And we were told, you know, don't pack up things and send, give the money, and we go through CRS for that. They are the arm that we give the money to, because we know that's going to be used well. So Catholic Daughters, their love and their ministry is felt all over the world.
1: Now, your patriotic spirit, does that encourage you to get involved with legislation and being involved in the government of our own nation?
0: Catholic Daughters have to be responsible citizens, and legislation, our legislative chair, educates our members to what is coming up in Washington and how we can react as individuals to that particular bill or that particular action. We can't act as a group, but we act as individuals. So if those 70,000 or even half of those women respond to an alert, she sends out legislative alerts to contact.
1: Mm-hmm.
0: And she's a wonderful education tool. Margaret City from Bismarck, North Dakota, you can explain what she did in the legislature.
2: Margaret is a legislator in North Dakota.
1: Mm-hmm.
2: And you may be aware that recently North Dakota has passed the most restrictive abortion laws in the country.
1: Mm-hmm.
2: And Margaret was the legislator who introduced those laws in the North Dakota legislature.
1: And she's a Catholic daughter.
2: She's a Catholic daughter. Mm-hmm. And she keeps us very much aware of all of the issues that the Catholic Church is concerned about, the abortion issues, the life issues, the issues that affect the church, the religious freedom kind of thing. And every time a bill is coming up in the legislature that would restrict or be against the Catholic faith, she would let us know, and then individually we call our legislators and ask them to vote.
1: That's a great resource to have someone of her, her
2: caliber.
0: She's a real blessing.
1: And then also it's a loud voice, isn't it, to legislators when you have 70,000 women, many of them responding, that are presenting the Catholic position on different issues.
0: As I always say, Catholic Daughters do more than bake cupcakes and knit hats.
1: So it's not just an elderly women's group that would get together to have bake sales, you can see that you got people in

0: legislation. You've got young women on college campuses. It's much wider than that. Is that what you?
1: It is. It mm-hmm. is. And we can see the growth in membership through our younger women, through the 30, 40-ish women who see the support, mm-hmm. like you're saying, the woman time. We don't always just pray. We have fun together. We pray together. We play together. We work together. Mm-hmm. And when you're preparing meals for the homeless, you know, you may be doing it at home alone, but when you put 8 or 9 women together in a kitchen, it becomes fun. And my one experience as a junior was preparing eggs for 250 people, cracking and scrambling 250 eggs. Every time I see a scrambled egg, I think of those eggs. But it was an experience where there were 11 of us, girls, giggling and laughing as mm-hmm. we were making these eggs. And the cleanup was even fun. It's, you know, it's when you act together in love, the task doesn't become overwhelming because it's shared.
0: That's what the Lord does, doesn't mm-hmm. it? He enriches our lives, but He also unites us. He gives us a joy in serving. And I think that's what you're describing with the Catholic Daughters.
1: Oh, yes.
0: What about education? How are you helping to educate people?
1: Well, we educate through education contests. We have education contests every year where poetry, essay, photography, artwork, computer art for grade school children. And we have scholarships for high school and into college. And that works on all levels, where the national gives scholarships, the state gives scholarships, and also on the local level. We teach in religious ed classes. We do our CIA classes. We just, the whole gamut of education.
0: Mm-hmm. Wonderful. And leadership is another one of the spokes. Shirley, did you want to talk about leadership, how you're helping people to become leaders for the future, young women?
2: Right. Well, we have officers, obviously, in all of our court levels. And by teaching leadership and working with leadership and having leadership conferences, women learn that they can be leaders also, and they learn the tasks, things they need to know to become good leaders. And so we have a very excellent leadership chairperson right now, Helene Shepherd, who's one of our officers in New York. And she writes articles for Share Magazine and the Quarterly on Leadership almost every time the issue comes out.
0: So Share Magazine is your magazine that you issue quarterly.
2: Right. Mm-hmm.
0: And that's just for your members to keep them up on what's happening?
2: Mm-hmm. It is, but anyone who would be interested in seeing it, it is online on our www.catholicdaughters.org. And so you can go to that website, and the Share magazine is there, and you can read the whole magazine if you would want to. Thanks.
0: What about youth? We mentioned the college courts. What else are you doing for youth? Are there other things?
1: Youth, we do Read Across America. Dr. Seuss's birthday, you know, hundreds of our Catholic daughters are in classrooms, both in Catholic and parochial and public schools, with the Dr. Seuss hats, promoting, promoting, you know, good reading. We support libraries. We have our own youth program. But we ask, even within the local courts, to support the youth ministry programs, to support that ministry that just is in so need of somebody to help support them. So again, it's the whole gamut of whatever is happening in a parish. There's a Catholic daughter with a hand saying, let me help.
0: Beautiful. And I think the one we haven't touched yet is the spirituality, which you call the foundation of everything.
1: Oh yes, if we don't get that right, there's no energy, there's no drive, there's no joy in mm-hmm. what we do. We pray first and act second.
0: Beautiful.
1: And like I said, as Shirley said, Mary is our model. She's our exemplar. And we try to listen to her when she said, do what my son wants you to do.
0: When you gather together, what would be a typical way that you would pray together?
1: Rosary, prayer services, masses.
0: Mm-hmm. And you actually have like an annual mass where all the Catholic daughters gather together?
1: Not all the Catholic daughters, but we have Catholic Daughter Sunday, the third Sunday in October is celebrated as Catholic Daughter Sunday. And on local levels, state levels, they will have a mass to celebrate Catholic, you know, the legacy of the Catholic daughters. We have memorial masses for our deceased members. They're not forgotten. Mm-hmm. And that, as one member entered my particular court, said, you know, I'm only joining for one reason. And of course I said, what? And she said, because I know you'll pray for me after I'm gone.
0: Yeah.
1: She went on to become, she is still a very active member, but that was what drew her in, that she knew, she knows that every year the court will have a mass and we will call out, we will read out all the names of our deceased.
0: Beautiful.
1: You know, it's growing and growing, but we call them by name. As Jesus knew them by name, we remember them that way.
0: That's beautiful. I know as a religious, that's a consolation to me too, to have the support of my brothers in religious life, but also to know that in our constitutions, there's going to be 30 masses offered for my soul, which I will need probably at my passing. But just to have that support, that spiritual support, both here on earth, but also after we pass. Mm-hmm. I'm sure that's a consolation to the two of you too.
2: Absolutely.
0: Yeah. So Shirley, someone that wants to, is interested in this, what would be some words that you would say to her as why the Catholic Daughters might be for her to seriously consider?
2: When a person is a Catholic daughter, a woman is a Catholic daughter, you not only give, but when you give, you receive. And you receive the wonderful support, and you can't begin to explain how good it feels to work for others and with others in doing charitable projects. And no matter what your age level, there are charitable projects that you can get involved in, and you can share your talents. Maybe it's involved with the youth through our JCDA program. Maybe you're a mother who has a young daughter and you'd like a Catholic daughter group for your daughter. Maybe maybe you're musical and you want to have a choir, or be in the choir, or share your music through the church and through Catholic Daughters. Maybe it's building Habitat houses and wielding the hammer. Maybe it's going to the nursing home and leading a rosary, or having bingo for the members there. We have one court in Minnesota that goes every month to the nursing home and has bingo and refreshments for the ladies and the people in the nursing home, not just the ladies, everyone that's there. So you can use your talents no matter what they are in Catholic Daughters, and you'll find a camaraderie there that you'll always appreciate.
0: So it's really what you are inspired to do, what you're comfortable doing, and as much as you're able to give. It's not some strict set of guidelines or obligations you have so much, as it is contributing in the way that you can, as much as you can.
2: Absolutely.
0: And having that camaraderie and that support.
2: Right.
0: Now, Anne, why would a pastor want to consider having the Catholic Daughters in his parish?
1: We could be a workforce. We could be his hands and feet to do those things that need to be done in order to keep a church viable, such as keeping it clean or preparing bulletins or visiting the sick. Taking communion to the nursing homes and hospitals. It's just an endless supply of what we could do to a parish. Catholic Daughters, I believe, enhance parish life.
0: So you can lighten some of the burdens that our heavily laden pastors are undergoing today, that there are many ways that you can be hands for him and to help him in assisting the parish life.
1: Yes.
0: Beautiful. Give us the contact information for the Catholic Daughters for young women, adult women who might be interested in joining the Catholic Daughters. How do they get in touch with you?
1: Okay. Our website, where you can find all our information and our contact information. The contact button is www.catholicdaughters.org. It will explain who we are, what we are. You can click on various buttons and get a more detailed explanation of our service programs and our commitments. It's a very, very good tool. Shirley's son manages, is our webmaster, and he does a marvelous job with it. He's a blessing. Daniel is quite a blessing to our organization in the fact that he keeps it so up to date and so current.
0: Well, why don't each of you give us how Catholic Daughters has enhanced and enriched your own lives. Give us a closing comment about that first, Anne, and then Shirley.
1: Okay, Catholic Daughters. Well, I used to be very shy. And Catholic Daughters, through leadership training and people, women telling me, yes, you can, made the little engine that could my favorite book, that I know I can, I know I can. And we'll often say, oh, I can't do that. But when you put two or three people together doing it, it becomes possible. So we don't stand alone. We stand as a group. And that is one of the strengths I take from it, that I don't stand alone in my faith. I don't stand alone in any action I do, that I have 70,000 women behind me. And that is one of the things I tell our campus court, campus courts. What organization can offer you 70,000 women praying for you to pass those exams if you do your work?
0: Beautiful.
1: So that's the gift.
0: And Shirley?
2: Well, I always say it's the friendship, the friends that I have made. You know, when I first moved to Minnesota, I was a long ways from home. And at that time, I got involved in Catholic Daughters, and those ladies became my sisters.
0: Sure.
2: And now I feel like I have sisters all over the country, and even in, you know, like the Virgin Islands, Puerto Rico, and everywhere. And we're very close, and we can enjoy each other, and we and the camaraderie is just, I think, a real blessing. And we know it's not just a friendship, but we know that we'll pray for each other, we'll do anything for each other, and we're there as an organization to help.
0: Beautiful. Well, thank you for being with us again, Ann and Shirley. It's been a delight to have you here.
2: Thank you for having us.
1: Don't forget, join us.
0: So for any of you ladies out there, and perhaps there are those that maybe they don't feel connected to anyone or any work, the Catholic Daughters of the Americas could be a wonderful way to find that camaraderie and that support and that spiritual strength to support you in your own life, and that you can contribute in whatever way that you can and are able to. You know, St. Paul writes that God gives a variety of gifts and inspires a variety of services for the common good. And a question for us is to ask, what gifts has He given to me? What service is He inspiring in me? And if we have benefited from the work of the Catholic Daughters or EWTN or any other of the good works of the Church, we have the joyful duty to pass it forward. Perhaps the Catholic Daughters is one of the ways that you are called to make a difference in the lives of others too. May God bless and guide you, and join us again next week at this time for another episode of The Church Universal.

0: We are excited to bring you a concert performance by the Jerusalem Symphony Orchestra, conducted by Yeruham Sharofsky with cello soloist Danielle Akta. The concert commemorates the bicentennial of the reconstruction of the Papal Basilica of St. Paul outside the walls in Rome, and the 30th anniversary of diplomatic relations between the State of Israel and the Holy See. We hope you enjoy this special performance, Religions United in Music. Next time on In Concert, here on EWTN.
1: Gracie, this next argument is going to really irritate you. And it goes like this. Planned Parenthood is a wonderful organization providing essential health care to women.
2: Look, does Planned Parenthood provide some important health care services like pap smears and HIV testing? Of course they do. But I simply cannot be supportive of the pap smear going on in room number one while a baby is being dismembered in room number two. It's really that simple.
1: I always say, let me tell you three facts that sum up what Planned Parenthood is all about. They're the most prolific killer of unborn children in this country, particularly the children of blacks and minorities.

Lord God, I love you, praise you, bless you, because you are sovereign, Lord, and you are my treasure. And though I gain the whole world, if I don't have you, I possess nothing. So, Lord, let us never forget the real treasure in life, that everything I have and everything I possess, including my own self, will pass away. There will be a time when everything I possess will be no more. The moth will consume and rust consume, and my body turn to ashes. But never, Lord, let me lose you, who art my love and my only treasure. Amen.

Hello. We're continuing in this program our series on Catholics, the Bible, and the early church. And I want to treat in this program the subject of the Pope. I got into it a little bit in the last program, but I really want to expand on it today, and not something that is simply a theoretical matter for Catholics, but that's something that is very important for us. For me, it's a great joy to believe that Jesus left a visible head for his church, and that by being in union with the visible head of his church, I'm in union with Christ. It's a joy to see this reflected in the writings of the early Christians. It's a joy to see it in the Bible. So what I want to do, not in a spirit of trying to fight over this, but a spirit of trying to impart mutual understanding. Even for those of you who don't accept this, perhaps you can understand the reasons we Catholics look upon the Pope as the vicar of Christ, as the visible head of the church. Christ is the head, the invisible head. In Scripture, the first significant passage, which I took in my last program, is Jesus' meeting with Simon. As soon as Jesus met Simon, he said, "You are Peter, you are rock, and on this rock I will build my church." Very significant that from the first time he met him, he changed his name, which in Scripture always means sharing the role that the person is to have, the charism that that person is to exercise in the church. We Catholics believe that the Pope exercises the charism of universal shepherd within the church, the rock, the foundation of unity with all the brethren. In Matthew's Gospel, chapter 16, we see the wonderful scene where Jesus asks his apostles, "Who do men say that I am?" And they give him kind of the public opinion poll of people of that day.

And the public opinion poll fell short. The man on the street did not know who Jesus really was. But Jesus then said, "And who do you say that I am?" And Simon said, "You are the Christ, the Son of the living God." And Jesus was overwhelmed by this. He said, "Flesh and blood has not revealed this to you. You didn't get this by your own head. You didn't get this as a man with human understanding. My Father has revealed this to you. And now I'm going to make a revelation to you. You are rock, and on this rock I will build my church." We Catholics look upon this passage as key in our understanding of who the Pope is. Jesus named him rock and said, "On this rock I will build my church." So he went on there and say, "I will give you the keys of the kingdom of heaven," authority. "Whatever you bind on earth shall be bound in heaven, and whatever you loose on earth shall be loosed in heaven." Jesus gave him authority, and that authority was to bind and to loose. Now, among the rabbis, therefore, in the mentality of Jesus, to bind and loose meant to include or exclude people from the community, and it also meant which doctrines are to be included as authentic and which are to be excluded as inauthentic. Jesus gives to Peter the power to bind and loose and tells him that whatever he binds or loosed will be ratified in heaven and held such there, guaranteeing that heaven will be with him in the decisions that he makes. Now, the passage I would like to take now is the passage in Luke 22, starting at verse 31. This is before Jesus goes to his passion, and he tells Simon this, "Simon, Simon, behold, Satan demanded to have you that he might sift you like wheat." If I was speaking in my true Southern form, I would translate this, "Satan demanded to have you all that he might sift you all like wheat," meaning plural. But I have prayed for you singular, that your faith may not fail. And when you have turned again, strengthen your brethren." Jesus here tells Peter this. Satan wants to sift all of you like wheat. But I have prayed for you in particular that once you have turned, that once you've gotten away from falling and denying me, that you then will be in the position of strengthening your brethren. We will see later on how Peter really did strengthen his brethren. I want to jump now just to the situation of the church today. I see the one that we Catholics look upon as the successor of St. Peter, Pope John Paul, as one who is really strengthening his brethren around the world. I feel that he's helping us to keep faithful to Jesus when there are so many pressures on the church to deny the teachings of Jesus. There's so many pressures to deny the moral standards that Jesus gave us in a world where so many things are so rampant, abortion, just to mention one. The successor of Peter is strengthening his brethren to hold fast and to be faithful to Christ in the midst of the modern pagan world, just as the first pope was holding his brethren to be faithful to Christ in the world of that day. Another text I would like to take with you is another key text, and this one is in John 21. It's after Jesus' resurrection, when Jesus appears to his disciples on the shore of the lake. They were fishing. Jesus tells them where to cast the net. They bring in a whole netful of fish. And then Jesus fixes breakfast for his disciples. Jesus is still the servant even after his resurrection. And then Jesus starts talking to Simon. This is in chapter 21, verse 15. "When they had finished breakfast, Jesus said to Simon Peter, 'Simon, son of John, do you love me more than these?' He said to him, 'Yes, Lord, you know I love you.'" Peter had denied Jesus three times. Jesus now gives Peter three chances to affirm that he loves him, to make up for his three denials. And it's interesting, today we have many vocational aptitude tests. In the Catholic Church, we give aptitude tests for those who want to be priests or religious. Jesus is here giving Peter the

0: vocational aptitude test. Do you love me? That's the first and most important of everything. And Jesus said to him, feed my lambs. Jesus, the shepherd, is giving the role to Peter of feeding his lambs. A second time he said to him, Simon, son of John, do you love me? He said to him, yes, Lord, you know I love you. He said to him, tend my sheep. Jesus, who called himself the Good Shepherd, is passing on the role to Peter of tending his sheep. When we come back, we will continue with this passage.
1: Hi, this is Doug Keck inviting you to join me next time for our special guest is Robert Royal, author of The Martyrs of the New Millennium, The Global Persecution of Christians in the 21st Century.
2: We shouldn't just assume that somebody who is willing to die for a cause is a martyr. Our faith is founded on the willingness of our founder to die.
1: Right.
2: And that is what a Christian should be willing to do for the faith, not immediately kill in the way of conquest.
1: Next time, right here on Bookmark.
3: O miraculous child Jesus, I come before your sacred image, moved by love and by hope, and I beseech you to look mercifully into my troubled heart. Let your own tender love, always inclined to compassion, mitigate my troubles and alleviate my sufferings. Take from me, if it be your will, all unbearable afflictions, and let me never surrender to despair. Grant me, dear child Jesus, the special grace I ask from you today in all humility and with a loving trust. And for the sake of your sacred infancy, always hear my prayers. Be generous with your aid and consolation, that I may praise you and the Father and the Holy Spirit. Amen.
0: We're continuing with this passage about Jesus, the Good Shepherd, making Peter shepherd. We saw how Jesus asked Peter twice if he loved him. And now he said to him the third time, Simon, son of John, do you love me? Peter was grieved because he said to him the third time, do you love me? And he said to him, Lord, you know everything. You know I love you. Jesus said to him, feed my sheep. And then Jesus predicts that Peter will die a martyr, as he indeed did. We see here that Jesus, the Good Shepherd, gives Peter the chance to make up for his triple denial by three times professing his love for him, and he tells him to take care of his sheep, to take care of his lambs. Jesus, the Good Shepherd, makes Peter the shepherd of his sheep. These are the passages. When Jesus first meets Peter and John, in Matthew, when Jesus gives him the name Rock again and tells him he will build his church on it, when Peter in Luke is told by the Lord to strengthen his brethren, and here in John 21, where Jesus makes him shepherd, these passages are passages in which we see Jesus giving his own role to Peter. They're reasons that we Catholics look upon Peter as the head of the apostles. This is an interesting sidelight. We know that St. Paul, in 1 Corinthians 1, told us that God chooses the weak things of this world to do his work. Peter, we saw, was one of the weak things of this world. Peter denied Christ, but Jesus, even after Peter denied him, gave him another chance. After his resurrection, he didn't say, I called you rock, but no more. No, he said, be the shepherd of my sheep. Another interesting thing from the Gospels is that whenever there's a list of the apostles, Peter is always listed first, which shows that in the minds of the writers of the Gospels, Peter held a place of preeminence. Now, to appeal just to human reason, not simply to Scripture, in any organization of human beings, you have to have a head unless you want chaos. A business, an organization, a club, has a head. And that's just the way humans are. We have to have someone who is in control. Jesus, we feel, and we see reflected in the New Testament, wanted somebody to be the head of

0: his church, and that one is Peter. A question then comes up. Well, you say this, but is there any evidence that Peter exercised authority in the New Testament? My answer is yes, there's a lot of evidence. First, we could look at the Acts of the Apostles, chapter 1, verse 15. After Jesus had ascended, the apostles were together, and Peter is the one who took the initiative first among them. In verse 15, we read, "In those days, Peter stood up among the brethren, the company of persons was in all about 120, and said, 'Brethren, the Holy Scripture had to be fulfilled, which the Holy Spirit spoke beforehand by the mouth of David concerning Judas, who was guide for those who arrested Jesus.'" And Peter says, we have to choose a successor. So Peter, right after the ascension of Jesus, is the one who takes the initiative. Then in chapter 2 of the Acts of the Apostles, we read about the wonderful day of Pentecost, when the Holy Spirit came upon the 120 who had been gathered together in prayer. And St. Luke, who wrote the Acts of the Apostles, mentions the speech of Peter. It's to the speech of Peter that he gave prominence. Now, whether the other apostles gave a speech to the people that day or not, I'm not sure. But certainly, whether they did or not, the one that Luke has preserved is the speech of Peter. And it's very significant that he, first of all, becomes the spokesman for Jesus and the spokesman for the Church of Jesus, which the Holy Spirit brought to its completion in its founding work there on Pentecost. Then, in Acts 10, we see how Peter is the one to whom the Lord makes this tremendous revelation that the Gentiles are to come into the church. Up until this time, the first converts were all Jews. But an angel appeared to this Roman centurion, Cornelius, as we read in Acts 10, and Cornelius was told by the angel to send for Peter. And Peter came and spoke to Cornelius and his kinsmen and his close friends about Jesus. And much to Peter's surprise, as he was speaking, the Holy Spirit fell down on Cornelius and his family and friends who were gathered there. And Peter then had them baptized. And he said that if the Lord has given the Holy Spirit to the Gentiles as he did to us, how can I refuse baptism to them? So what we see there is Peter is the one to whom the Lord revealed that the Gentiles were to come into the church. Then in Acts 15, we have what we Catholics call the Council of Jerusalem. The big problem at the Council of Jerusalem that they had to discuss was, should those among the Gentiles who come into the church be circumcised? And there was a lot of discussion back and forth about this. We see here Peter's speech being given first. The apostles and the elders assembled together. And from the beginning of it, we see that Peter was the one who spoke. In verse 7, we read, "After there had been much debate, Peter rose and said to them." And then he tells about his experience with Cornelius, who was a Gentile, and about the Holy Spirit being given to Cornelius. So right here, we see in the early church, as recorded in the Acts of the Apostles, that Peter did indeed assume leadership in the early church. He took the initiative to get a successor to Judas. His speech is recorded on Pentecost. We see the Lord revealing to Peter in a very special way that the Gentiles are to come into the church. And we see Peter's is the first speech that is mentioned at the Council of Jerusalem. So we see Peter indeed taking a role of leadership in the early church. When we come back, I want to discuss the evidence in the early fathers of the church that Peter came to Rome, was martyred there, and did indeed exercise headship in the early church. I'll be back with you in a minute.
1: It's been 6 months, Bill. I really think you need to make more of an effort.
2: Honey, you act like I'm not doing anything at all. Look, I'm searching the want ads every day. I go online, I talk to everybody, anybody who will listen. I don't know what else I can do.
1: All right, you don't have to bite my head off. I was just thinking, though, that...
2: Oh, you were thinking. You're thinking, my husband, he is such

0: a bum. Nobody's perfect. I don't see you knocking down any doors.
1: Don't turn this thing around on me just because you can't live up to your responsibilities. If I knew what I was going to...
0: Fine. If you knew, we'd both be somewhere else right now. That's where I'm going. Somewhere else.
2: I'm so sorry.

We have seen that St. Peter exercised a role of leadership in the early church. Is there any evidence that his successors did that? Yes, there is. First, there's the evidence that St. Peter came to Rome and was martyred there. I'd like to read this from the early church historian Eusebius. Eusebius wrote between the years 300 and 325 AD, and he says this: "It is recorded that Paul was beheaded in Rome itself, and Peter likewise was crucified during the reign of Nero. The account is confirmed by the names of Peter and Paul over the cemeteries there, which remain to the present time. And it is confirmed also by a stalwart man of the church, Gaius by name, who lived in the time of Zephyrinus." Now, Zephyrinus was pope, and he lived in Rome around the year 200, the bishop of Rome. "This Gaius, in a written disputation with Proclus, the leader of the sect, a certain sect, says this of the places in which the remains of the aforementioned apostles were deposited: 'I can point out the trophies, that is, the tombs, of the apostles. For if you are willing to go to the Vatican or to the Ostian Way, you will find the trophies of those who founded this church.'" So Eusebius, writing in around the year 300, gives witness to the tradition that this is where Peter and Paul had died, in Rome. And then he quotes a priest by the name of Gaius, who points out in the year 200 that the tombs of Peter and Paul are in Rome. Going now to St. Irenaeus, he gives a very clear statement of what the early church believed about the church in Rome. "But since it would be too long to enumerate in such a volume as this the successions of all the churches, we shall confound all those who, in whatever manner, whether through self-satisfaction or vainglory, or through blindness and wicked opinion, assemble other than where it is proper, by pointing out here the successions of the bishops of the greatest and most ancient church known to all, founded and organized at Rome by the two most glorious apostles, Peter and Paul." What he is showing is the succession of the bishops of the church of his day back to the apostles. And instead of taking the succession in each church, he takes the succession in the principal church, the Church of Rome, back to Peter and Paul. "That church which has the tradition and the faith which comes down to us after having been announced to men by the apostles. For with this church, because of its superior origin, all churches must agree." Here, writing around the year 190, St. Irenaeus says that all the Christian churches, the local churches, must agree with the church in Rome. And he says, "All the faithful in the whole world must do this. And it is in her, Rome, that the faithful everywhere have maintained the apostolic tradition. For with this church, because of its superior origin, all churches must agree." And then Irenaeus goes on to list the succession of the bishops of Rome. We have here on the wall a picture of all of the bishops of Rome, their portraits, from the time of Peter down to our own popes. And he says, "The blessed apostles, Peter and Paul, having founded and built up the Church of Rome, they handed over the office of the episcopate to Linus." Paul makes mention of this Linus in the epistle to Timothy. "To him succeeded Anacletus, and after him, in the third place from the apostles, Clement was chosen for the episcopate. He had seen the blessed apostles and was acquainted with them. It might be said that he had still heard the echoes of the preaching of the apostles and had their traditions before his eyes. And not only he, for there were many still remaining who had been instructed by the apostles." So we see here the traditions in the early church that Peter came to Rome, was martyred there, and that his successors could be traced down to the time, say, of 190, in the year that Irenaeus was writing. You might ask the question, why do Catholics claim that the Pope is infallible? First, it would be good to state what we mean by infallible. We don't mean that the Pope, in his personal life, can't teach something that is mistake, that he can't make a mistake in his personal life, and we don't mean that he's impeccable, incapable of sinning. What we do mean is that the Pope, when he teaches the whole church something that they should believe, is preserved by the Holy Spirit from error. And one of the texts that helps me understand this very much
is a text from the prophet Isaiah. Writing in chapter 55, he states, "For as the rain and the snow come down from heaven and do not return there, but water the earth, making it bring forth and sprout, giving seed to the sower and bread to the eater, so shall the word be that goes forth from my mouth. It shall not return to me empty, but it shall accomplish that which I purpose and prosper in the thing for which I sent it." God's word is so dear to him, God's word is so important, that he preserves it from error. And we Catholics believe that Jesus promised the Spirit of truth to be with his church forever. We believe that he promised to be with his church for all ages and to preserve it from error. We believe that he gave to St. Peter the task of binding and loosing. He made him the one who was to be the head of the church, the rock on whom the church is built. And we believe that there is evidence in the early church of how the church is looked to the Bishop of Rome. I've already read from Irenaeus how he said that all of the churches should be in union with the church which is in Rome. I'd now like to read from St. Cyprian of Carthage. When a fault, and he was writing now about the year 252, when a false bishop appointed for themselves by heretics, they dare even to set sail and carry letters from schismatics and blasphemers to the chair of Peter and to the principal church in which sacerdotal unity has its source. Nor did they take thought that these are Romans whose faith was praised by the preaching apostle and among whom it is not possible for perfidy to have an entrance. Here we see St. Cyprian writing about the year 252, saying that in the church of Rome, the faith has been preserved without perfidy, without error. And there are many testimonies in the early church. For example, St. Augustine, in one of the heresies of the day, once Rome had spoken, he says, "The cause is over. Rome has spoken. It has been settled." There are a number of writings in the early church that bring out how the early church looked to the Bishop of Rome to give them the guidance they need. We Catholics today believe that when the church and the Pope teach, and when they teach something to be believed by all Catholics, they are simply in that tradition that goes back to Jesus himself when he told Peter that, "I have prayed for you that your faith not fail." And we believe that Peter and his successors down to our own day are preserved by Jesus from error when they teach us what we ought to believe. This is part of the incarnational principle in which God uses human beings to do his work. We believe in the apostolic succession of the bishops from the apostles and of the Pope from St. Peter. And we believe that this is a gift to the church to guide us amid many voices as to what is the correct voice and what isn't. I thank God for the gift of Peter in the church. Please join us next week for our next segment in this series. Thank you.

0: Last night, while I was sleeping in my bed, I was suddenly awakened by the sound of lightning from a great storm outside. The wind was raging, and the rain was pounding in torrents against my window. Lightning struck again and again. After I shut the window, I went on my knees and began to pray that the storm would do no harm to me and the sisters living with me in the convent. When I heard these words,
1: "Say the chaplet I taught you, and the storm will end."
0: I began immediately to say the chaplet with trust in my heart, and I hadn't even finished it when the storm suddenly ended. Then I heard Jesus speak to me these words.
1: "Through this chaplet, you will obtain everything if what you ask for is in union with my will."

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1: Tonight on Life on the Rock, we have Nathan Strebe. We'll hear a reflection and much more.

0: Well, welcome to Life on the Rock. Tonight, our guest is Nathan Strebe. He is a student at Ohio State University. We met up with him at the SEEK conference, and he tells about his experience at the student center there at Ohio State and how he became a Catholic.
1: We're now going to a reflection from SEEK.
2: Okay, so one of the main reasons I like going to adoration is I love just the sense of vulnerability I feel when I'm in front of just the true presence of Jesus Christ in the monstrance, and just coming before him and just kind of examining my conscience and thinking about all my sins and just offering up to the Lord just brings me just true peace and true joy, knowing that he truly loves me so much that he's willing to just wipe my slate clean and just give me a fresh start. I was just inspired to come to this conference just to kind of truly take that next step in my faith, and I think adoration last night through worship and just through physical expression via my body was just a great way to do that.
0: Well, Nathan Strebe, welcome to Life on the Rock.
3: Yeah, thank you.
0: So you're currently a student at OSU, Ohio State University, and you've become Catholic last couple of years.
3: Yes, this year.
0: Yeah, and you've had powerful experiences at last year's SEEK, this year's SEEK. So first, let's get a little bit of your journey. Were you raised in any church or?
3: Yeah, so as long as I can remember, I was going to Church of Christ about 5 minutes from my house. I live out in the middle of nowhere, so it was right there, 5 minutes away. And my dad was super involved in the church there. So he would go early to set up, and he'd ask me if I'd want to go, and I said, yeah, most of the time.
0: And they're pretty stringent, right, in their beliefs, Church of Christ?
3: Or? I mean, that was Christianity to me. I was like, yep, this is what I was taught. Yeah. This is what it is. Mm-hmm. So, and it was great to serve in that setting. Mm-hmm. So, yeah.
0: Great emphasis on the Word of God and preaching. And,
3: mm-hmm.
0: Yeah. And so you get to school and you go to 65,000 students here.
3: It's big. Yep.
0: It's big. And you're running track.
3: Yeah, I did.
0: So Division I school, super competitive. What was that like just as a student and stuff?
3: I grew up, well, I'll get to that real quick, but I graduated with 70. Kids in my high school to having, like you said, 65,000 students in Columbus.
0: Yeah.
3: That was a big shock, but I loved it. Mm. Be-

0: because it was 30 minutes drive to the nearest Walmart from my house growing up. And I'm such a people person. I love being around a big group of people. Yeah. So I loved it coming to Columbus.
1: Now, Church of Christ to college campus, that's quite a lot of difference, isn't it?
0: Yeah, I was trying to find like a church to go to consistently. And I would go with my my roommate a couple times to his church up in Linworth, around Worthington. Mm-hmm. And I went to that a couple times and I just stopped going.
1: Yeah.
0: Really didn't feel like I was in a really good spot. Mm-hmm. Also, like figuring out who I was as a person outside of my home mm-hmm. was really a big point of, all right, I went to church because my parents went. Now it's, I'm an adult. I can choose to be who I am.
1: Yeah. Yeah.
0: So didn't really find a church to go to consistently. Mm-hmm.
1: Did you get involved with any of the Protestant student groups?
0: Okay. Yeah, I went to a couple Salt Company events. Mm-hmm. That's huge at OSU. Mm-hmm. I think I've gone to Rock City maybe once or twice.
1: Yeah.
0: They have Run with Christ. It's a run club that they just started up here recently in Columbus. So go to that a couple times. So I was trying to get involved where I could.
1: Right.
0: So, yeah.
1: But then you met a Focus missionary, right?
0: I did.
1: How did that first meeting happen? What did it look like?
0: Yeah, so two of the guys on the track and cross-country team, John and Gio, they had been going to this Bible study mm-hmm. with some other student-athletes, some football players, some baseball players at OSU, mm-hmm. Some hockey players. And they invited me. They're like, hey, Strebe, you want to go mm-hmm. with me at Monday night, 7:30? Mm-hmm. I was like, yeah, sure. I think they might have told me that it was Catholic, and I was like, cool, I'll go. Mm-hmm. So went to that, and I met JD, Jacob Dalton. He's mm-hmm. the varsity Catholic missionary at OSU. Mm-hmm. So met him, and we went through the Bible study. I don't remember exactly what that one was about.
1: Yeah.
0: But, yeah, that's how I met JD.
1: And what made you go to the Bible study? Just was something compelling about him or what he said? Or
0: I just really wanted to get, I was just searching for some place to go consistently.
1: Yeah.
0: And so I was like, yeah, sure, I'd love to go to a Bible study. And I met, I was like, yeah, okay, JD's the guy leading it. Didn't really know him that much. And that was the spring semester of my freshman year. Mm. So it was getting close to the end of the semester. Yeah. So I maybe had one or two. But I do remember staying after Bible study one day. And we were tying these knots in this string, and I was like, yeah, I'd love to help you out with what you're doing.
1: Yeah.
0: Didn't know I was making a rosary, but.
1: I didn't pick up on that, yeah.
0: Yeah, we were making rosaries, and I was like, cool, yeah, I was in Cub Scouts tying knots.
1: Yeah.
0: Yeah, sure, what's up?
1: Yeah, yeah. And did you have, like, from your background, did you have a love for the scripture, and how did the Bible studies, did it piggyback on that, or?
0: Yeah. Mm-hmm. Growing up, I remember reading maybe one or two, maybe three chapters on the bus to school. Mm-hmm. It was a good 45-minute bus ride from my house to the school.
1: Yeah.
0: So I remember doing that in middle school and then the first half of high school when I still rode the bus. And my mom was the junior church leader, like the youth group leader. And my dad was super heavily involved at the Church of Christ. So I was helping them out with like preparing my mom was preparing the things for the kids. And I remember around junior, senior year, I started going with my dad and mm-hmm. praying with some of like the older guys at the church in the pastor's office, just to be with some guys.
1: Yeah.
0: Yeah.
1: And so at the Bible studies, were they, do you feel like you're just going deeper into scripture, learning more, and enjoying the fellowship as well? Is that?
0: Yeah, we did Lectio Divina, the first Bible study. I remember doing that, and I never really read the scripture and then just sat with it. It was almost like I was just like reading a book, like playing it in my mind as if I was watching a movie.
1: Mm-hmm.
0: That's what I was doing middle school, on the bus, early high school, just like reading it as if it was like watching a movie. But that Lectio Divina, just reading it first, sitting with it, and then paying attention to what comes to my mind, reading it the second time, and like seeing what God was trying to maybe hint towards me on like the third read. That was the first time I did that, and it was slower. The pace of like the scripture was slower. And I was like, wow, all right. I feel like I actually stuck with something there.
1: Yeah. And what I've been trying to get at my

0: going on around you.
1: Mm-hmm.
0: Was that stuff a temptation, or is it, I mean, some people get to college and it's like freedom, you know? Mm-hmm. It's like, was all that part of your story, or?
1: I always had the desire for, like, leading a Bible study. Hmm. Like, in my mind, I was like, I'm going to lead a Bible study on yeah. my team when I get there.
0: Right.
1: And we got there, met everybody, kind of felt the room out, seeing yeah. like what the our group was like. Didn't really have a lot of structure with it.
0: Mm-hmm.
1: And like I always had that desire to find and like stay with it because it's already been such a profound part of my life, like growing up.
0: Okay. And some of the things that drew you, we also, you talked about, okay, the first Seek you went to, this is the second one.
1: Yep.
0: What happened there? That was a good experience for you as well.
1: Oh, yes. Yeah. Yes. So I remember Jacob just, it's like, dude, how'd you like to come to Seek? And he gave me the pitch, and mm-hmm. and he gave me the pitch again. And I was like, yeah, man, it's kind of expensive. I don't know. Mm-hmm. And he like just consistently asked me without like hounding me
0: yeah.
1: and explained it to me. And I had been going to a couple OCIAs, like one off, just mm-hmm. because I was asking JD questions, and he was like, dude, you should come to OCIA. They answer yeah. these questions yeah. right here for you. So eventually I was like, all right, yeah, let's do it. So okay. fundraised for it. That was weird. Yeah, yeah. Never fundraised for a trip like that. And so blessed and thankful to have the support system around that yeah. supported me with that.
0: Yeah.
1: And then we go to Salt Lake City. Didn't really know what was going on. And it all kind of started when we were watching the Oregon OSU watch party for the playoffs.
0: Mm-hmm.
1: Just sitting there at one of the sports bars mm-hmm. with the whole like squad that's there. Mm-hmm. And Brother Nathaniel walks up to me and he has this card with a QR code on it. He's like, hey man, like what's going on? Just really invited me into like what a brother was in the church, mm-hmm. like in Catholicism. I was like, okay. He's like, I'd love to pray with you sometime mm-hmm. this week. And he hands me this QR code and I scan it. I was like, sure, I don't really know. Picked a slot and mm-hmm. I went and prayed with him the second day of Seek. But I remember the first day I was like, wow, this mass is taking a long time. It's like, what am I doing here? And then day two, prayed with Brother Nathaniel. And that was the first time I ever listened mm-hmm. during prayer.
0: He told you to listen. He told you to have silence.
1: He was guiding me. He told me, he's like, all right, take a deep breath. Took a deep breath. And then he's like, don't try to force anything. Mm-hmm. Don't try to ask for something. Don't try to make yourself feel a certain way. He's like, just sit. And we had read some scripture before that. And he's like, what's God saying to you? And I was like, thinking of like maybe words. And he was like, explaining how God gave us the ability to picture things in our head. He gave us the ability to feel emotions. He gave us the ability to think intellectually. Mm-hmm. And I started like just being rather than forcing myself to like think mm-hmm. of what God is trying to tell me.
0: Yeah.
1: And I finally received quietly in my mind three words that all circled around just being a child.
0: Mm.
1: Like be a child of God.
0: Mm.
1: Mm. And I don't know what was going on. I didn't think that's what I was struggling with.
0: Yeah.
1: I had like thought I was struggling with just like not being excellent in my schoolwork. I mean, yeah. I was still doing really well with grades and classes. Yeah. And I was like, why is being a child the thing that's coming to mind right now? Like, why is mm-hmm. God pointing that out? Next day, 2-hour adoration.
0: Yeah.
1: I just prayed with that for the majority of those 2 hours.
0: Yeah.
1: And after ugly crying with praying with Brother Nathaniel the day before, I was like, wow, like this is real. Mm. Like this is it. This is truth. This is reality right here. So first Seek, that's huge right there.
0: Yeah. You think about Jesus, the Son of God. And

0: He's leading us to the Father, and we're sharing in that relationship of Son to Father. That's the fundamental Christian identity. You know, I was talking to a campus minister in a college, and I said, what's the most common thing you find people struggling with on campus? He said, it's the question of identity.
1: I felt like I had to figure things out.
0: Yeah.
1: I was 18 years old, just moved out of my household, like my home that I lived in since I was born.
0: Mm-hmm.
1: And I felt like I had to like figure it out. I had to like white knuckle life, figure it out.
0: And you mentioned to me earlier something that drew you to Catholicism was the truth that you found there. And are there some other truths that really resonated with you? Or I know there's a lot of talk about masculinity. Some are talking about toxic masculinity. And I think there is something about masculinity, men, that they have to kind of detach from mom and find their masculinity, and dad and others. So there's this movement that has to happen.
1: Mm-hmm.
0: And so a lot of things can mess that up. Right? Mm-hmm. You might not have a father in the house or whatever. But was that part of your story in terms of like, what is authentic masculinity?
1: I have a great dad.
0: Mm-hmm.
1: And he just being involved and inviting me into going and serving really taught me how important serving is.
0: Mm-hmm.
1: And just being masculine, and he never really like sat down and told me what being masculine was, but he showed me.
0: Right.
1: And he showed me how to be protective, like to protect,
0: mm-hmm.
1: to serve,
0: mm-hmm.
1: to like go live an adventure.
0: Yeah.
1: You know, like go provide for the family.
0: Right.
1: We'd go and cut firewood, and we would go, mm-hmm. we had a garden for the first mm-hmm. few years of our lives, and then we don't do that anymore because of sports. growing up, but so I always had this desire to serve, and I think that was just built up in my bringing up. So,
0: and that's, is that part of the focus model too? That you're not the official missionary, but you come to the Bible study that you're encouraged, right, to bring others, right, to
1: yes.
0: the Bible study.
1: Yes. So, it's so cool to see like the lineage.
0: Mm-hmm.
1: So I'm like under JD, and then I've met his missionary in college, mm-hmm. Mike. So I call him my focus grandpa because he's the, and JD's like my dad for focus. And
0: your grandpa's like 27.
1: He's not that old. But yeah, it's cool to see like the little way of evangelization.
0: Yeah.
1: And now I've taken over the Bible study on the track team, which has been super, super cool because the leader graduated this past year, and he helped me kind of, he showed me the reins. We co-led a couple Bible studies last semester, last year.
0: And I would think the pressure of like doing D1 sports, the time, the exhaustion, plus you got academics, is there time for God and all of that?
1: So this is all kind of, this 2025 is just a huge pivotal year for me because I ran track and then left the team during spring break of my sophomore year.
0: Yeah.
1: So that would have been 10 months ago,
0: eight, 10 months ago.
1: And it was almost out one door, like that door closed, the Newman Center opened up.
0: Yeah.
1: And I started spending most of my time in there. Didn't really hang out. We hung out with the middle distance guys on the team. Mm-hmm. We hung out all the time. We were meals together, riding to practice, lift, recovery.
0: Yeah, yeah.
1: And I still hang out with them a decent amount, but not as much now, but just swooped right into the Newman Center and just got involved.
0: And like working with them and trying, I mean, how are they working, keeping the faith in there with their schedules? Is that hard for them or?
1: So we started doing discipleship, which was one thing. And then I kept going to a Bible study and just having those like put into our schedule. I know a lot of my friends are in discipleship, leading a discipleship or in a Bible study. And we started doing holy hours at Seek the first time I went there. And I was like, what is this? Like, why are we,

0: scheduling time to pray? Like, right, what? Right. That's kind of, I've never done that. And so it is a lot. But what's really nice is there's rooms in the Newman Center right attached to the chapel to do schoolwork, whiteboards, to practice doing things, writing notes.
1: Right.
0: And just like a lounge to play cards, to swing by, go to mass. You're doing homework. The chapel's five steps away,
1: like,
0: right there. So just it's accessibility and convenience, super important at a college campus.
1: And make it easier.
0: It makes it easy if you're already in the building. So,
1: Well, Nathan, thank you so much for talking with us, and keep up the good work.
0: Sweet. Thank you so much for having me. Mm-hmm.
1: Well, Brother John, I enjoyed my conversation with Nathan. I was so taken the fact he's a Division I runner, was a Division I runner from Ohio
2: Not
1: State
2: easy.
1: University. I mean, that is top level, what, 60,000 plus students there. And now he didn't continue with the program, but he did it for a while. And came into the Catholic Church, to the fullness of communion with Catholicism. I thought it was a great story.
2: Yeah, and one of the things I really liked that he said was, be a child of God. Tapping into that spiritual childhood, and obviously that types into the spirituality of Saint Therese quite a bit. Mm-hmm. But I think, you know, just allowing yourself to be loved by God. And again, God understands this. We're not perfect. We're full of sin. We need healing. But it's really God's grace that's there to elevate us into that image that He wants us to be. And I think that's a great reminder, because it also keeps us humble. That we want to be bigger than ourselves. We want to be the kind of the perfect specimen,
1: so to speak.
2: A lot of times we just fall short, but just allowing ourselves to know that the love of God is so powerful in our lives and that it does move us. And I think his story is very interesting because he is a convert. And one of the things I really liked that he kind of brought out is that, you know, whenever you become Catholic, it's not that you're just ditching everything you grew up with, but a lot of times you're finding more. Mm-hmm. And I think that's an important concept.
1: Yeah, he talked about in high school, right, reading the Bible on the bus. I was like, wow. I mean, he's from a very devout Church of Christ background. Right. I was struck too by what he said about how he just meditating with the scriptures, you know, to read it a couple times, think about it, ponder it, have some quiet listening time, what strikes you, to have that conversation with the Lord. When he said that, it was so simple and powerful. Oftentimes I grab the scriptures, I'm getting ready for the next homily, you know, your mind's racing. But just to sit with that word, and that probably comes from his Protestant background where he learned to do that.
2: And he talked a lot about Lectio Divina, and I think that's you know, a lot of times we can just read it, you know, and just kind of move on. But really taking the time to pray the scriptures, you know, allowing the word to really sink into our souls and just meditate on the gospel or what the prophet is saying.
1: Right. Yeah, it's great to see a young man at the height of his powers, accomplished athlete, and finding the truth in Catholicism and getting all in for it. He's a witness for us all. You know, to run so as to win, as St. Paul would say, and to give it all we have to the Lord, you know, and to follow Him. Well, may our Heavenly Father shine His face upon you. May He give you His peace. May Almighty God bless you, the Father, and the Son, and the Holy Spirit. We'll see you next week on Life on the Rock. Yeah.

0: So Gracie, one of the arguments we get all the time is, as a pro-life person, who do you think you are imposing your own value system on me? How do you handle that one?
1: Well, that one's pure nonsense. We all believe in imposing morality, and we do it every single day. On critical moral issues like rape, child abuse, murder, or theft, we never rely on each individual's personal moral code to best guide their actions. We declare to the world that rape and murder are repugnant, immoral, and illegal, and we'll throw you in prison if you dare to rape or kill. That's imposing morality, and we impose it every single day on every member of society. So let's not pretend that we do not believe in imposing morality. Every single one of us does.
0: Absolutely, and there's a corollary to that. We have a lot of people in the current administration who say they're personally pro-life, but who are they to impose their views on other people? And again, that's nonsense. On these critical moral issues, we have a moral obligation to impose that morality on the rest of the world. Can you imagine someone saying, well, I'm personally anti-slavery. I would never have a slave, but if you want a slave or two, well, that's your business. I'm not gonna impose my morality on you. Clearly, we all know we have a moral obligation to impose these views about slavery on everyone, everywhere. In fact, not imposing your morality on critical moral issues like this is, frankly, immoral.
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3: Hello, welcome to the Semi-Quincentennial Minute. We're honoring America during these minutes, and the first subject would be elevation of language. We really want to talk about how the founders and Americans in general throughout history until very recently have been concerned to present in a good way that was clear, not, you know, snobby, but presenting in a way that was understandable, simple, but elegant. And the founding fathers all had an understanding of Latin and Greek and the classics, and people have forgotten that that kind of education was what built this country. And you get people like Jefferson that knew how to speak, writing such eloquent, we hold these truths to be self-evident. The English is just beautiful. And we have to get back to that. The vulgarity that's entered the culture, vulgarity and cussing is a kind of mental assault. When you use good language, you're kind of welcoming, you're calling people to listen to what you're saying and get interested in what you're saying, and you're showing a respect for that person. And you want them to be not mentally assaulted, but given beauty. And so we want to get back to that. Like the example I like to give is in the Dewey Ramsey, the King James, "Now abideth faith, hope, and charity." That is just memorable, and it presents

sits and it flows off the tongue. When you make it into dull, sort of unelegant English, you lose something of the meaning and the beauty, because out of the meaning comes beauty. If you have the meaning, you have the beauty. So I'd like us to think about that, and then do it. So doing, the Latin is just prevalent in the fathers. And so we're going to call it the semi-quincentennial, which you're probably wondering what that means. Semi means half, you're not from a semicircle. And quincentennial is a 500 years. So it's half of 500 years. It's our 250th birthday. So let's make it a great birthday where we bring back the culture, that such good, rich American culture that we haven't honestly seen for 50 or 60 years. Thank you for listening. See you next time.

0: 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You know that we would love to hear from you, so send us an email with a question or a comment to jimandjoy@ewtn.com. And today we are welcoming back Tyler Blansky to our show. Tyler is the author of 4 books and has written various publications, including Touchstone Magazine, Christianity Today, CNN, ABC News, Crisis Magazine, and many more. He is the owner of the Minnesota Catholic Magazine, and he lives in Minnesota with his wife and 4 children. Yeah. And today he's here to share with us how fathers can rediscover their strength in his book, Find Your Fight, Rugged Wisdom for Faithful Dads Who Refuse to Settle. And I just want to say a quick word about that. In marriage, Jim and I will be married 49 years. And one of the things on our marital journey, we had to find that I was on your team.
1: Right. Yeah.
0: Because when we would fight, and we did, Jim would had to win the argument. And so one time I said, hey, are you trying to win this argument? Because I'm not trying to win the argument. I'm just trying to solve the problem because I'm on your team. And so in marriage, you can fight with each other till the cows come home and there's no peace in the land. So sometimes you have to course change, right? You have to change the course and go, I'm on your team. Don't fight with me. Let's fight for what we need to solve the problem about. Now, we would like to take a moment to remind you that EWTN is only made possible through the generosity of viewers just like you. 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
1: So we have Tyler Blansky with us. Find Your Fight was interesting. One of our staff people here at EWTN, a female, took the book and she looked at it and kind of scanned it, and she said, every wife would love her husband to have this book. Mm-hmm. And I saw her again later on. I said, well, why are you saying that? She said, because he has to find his fight. The husband has to find his fight. The wife doesn't tell him, find your fight. She wants to know she's being fought for and that the kids are being fought for, that that's your fight. Every woman would like this book.
0: Yes.
1: So EWTNRC, Find Your Fight, Rugged Wisdom for Faithful Dads Who Refuse to Settle. Good for men, good for women at every phase and stage of life, especially middle age. We'll be right back. Plenty more to come. Please don't go away.

You know how kids learn who they are? It's not by looking in a mirror. It's by looking at the faces of people who love them. Before they can speak their names, they know, I'm precious, I'm worth dying for. Guys, the gospel of Jesus Christ doesn't just show us who God is, it shows us who we are. Remembering who you are in Christ is the secret to joy in all circumstances. I want you to think about Paul in prison, awaiting execution. From those dire circumstances, he wrote to the Ephesians, I, Paul, conquered by Rome. That's not what he said. I, Paul, a prisoner of Nero. He didn't say that either. He wrote, I, Paul, an apostle of Jesus Christ by the will of God. He didn't define himself in relation to Rome or Nero, but in relation to his Father who loved him. And he continued looking at his Father. Praise be the God and Father of our Lord Jesus Christ, who's blessed us in the heavenly realms with every spiritual blessing in Christ. For he chose us in him before the creation of the world to be holy, blameless in his sight. In love, he predestined us for adoption to sonship. In him we have redemption, the forgiveness of sins, in accordance with the riches of God's grace that he's lavished on us. Right there in 8 verses, we have Paul labeling himself apostle, blessed, chosen, blameless, predestined, son, lavished, loved. No wonder he was in a good mood while he waited his execution. See, Paul's circumstances didn't tell him who he was. You want Paul's joy? Stop letting your circumstances tell you who you are. You are blessed, chosen, lavished, loved, precious, destined for eternal glory. Worth dying for. Lift your eyes in worship and in praise to remind you who you are. Chris, what if I'm going through hard times? Especially if you're going through hard times. Never forget who you are, child of God.

0: Welcome back. Well, our guest today is Tyler Blansky. He is the author of a wonderful book called Find Your Fight. Now, Tyler, we want you to tell our family briefly in a summary about Find Your Fight, your purpose in writing it, and what you want our family to know.
1: Find Your Fight, I wrote it when I was in the trenches, not getting any sleep, drowning in diapers and babies, starting a business, learning every day, pushed way beyond my limits. I wrote this book for dads who are feeling like maybe they've lost some of that spark. Maybe they're just drowning in their responsibilities. Perhaps their faith has become a little bit of, if it's starting to feel like a performance or just checking off, you know, the checklist, how do you find that your faith, the faith of your youth? Maybe you were, it's something when you were a teenager or you went on that pilgrimage or you were climbing that mountain and you were just so alive. Mm-hmm. Or that moment when you really knew, like, this was the woman you were gonna marry. What happened to all that? And how can you get it back? I deliberately avoid, this is not a book about parenting. There's no parenting advice at all in this book. It is really written from the heart, and it comes at it at fatherhood and what it means to be a man approaching middle age or in middle age, as honest as I can be.
2: That's great. When you were sharing that, I kind of heard the word of the Lord that says, this is the way, walk in it. Mm. You're talking about when I was this age and I was doing this, I knew the way I was supposed to walk in, at least I thought that was the way to walk in, but now things are changing so much and I'm not getting the payoff that I thought I would get because I thought I'd be St. Francis of Assisi. Now I'm doing diapers and everything else here. But so the guy's got to stop at some point and just say, okay, you got your own thoughts about your future and what you're doing. This is the way. We've got to stop and say, Lord, okay, what is the way? What do you want from me? I had to do, when I turned 70, I said to the Lord, and I got a lot of journey up to 70, done a lot of stuff and so on. I said, Lord, what do you want from me? You know, what do you want from me now? What do you want? And he says, I want the best of you. I said, well, I knew it was it. I want the best of you. Every phase and stage of life, he wants the best of us, but we have to stop and say, what is the way? What is the path now? How am I supposed to walk? What do you want to do with me? And if we don't do that, if a guy doesn't do that, you did that. What did they do? We talk about a midlife crisis. I don't know if you had a crisis, not what's going on. But yeah, I mean, they could check out or they continue to pursue something that Lord's not calling to pursue. May have been right in the early part, but it's not right now. And you just keep going, going. You're not listening.
1: Yeah.
2: Speak to that.
1: That's a good word, Jim. You have to, every season of life has its reasons. And you don't want to miss out on what God, the doors that God is opening for you in that season. Paul, in 1 Corinthians, he writes famously, I wish everyone could be a bachelor like me, because then they could be 100% focused on the Lord, all in for ministry. But he concedes, you know, unless, so that you don't burn or be consumed with passion, I get it. The world has to be peopled. Guys got to get married. Then he says, and these are his words, not mine. He says, a man's interest, a married man's interests are divided. He, in pleasing Christ, it's just interesting that he uses the word please, pleasing Christ and pleasing his wife. Two different vocations, seemingly. Yeah. But if they were like a Venn diagram, there's an overlap here.
2: Yeah.
1: And you're supposed to have a foot in each camp. And Paul knows, he sees it. You're torn. Yeah. You're a breadwinner, but you also want to pursue the Lord. You want to, you know, be a fisher of men, and yet a father of children.
2: That's good.
1: A businessman, and yet, you know, wearing a suit during the week and then going to mass surrounded by medieval vestments on Sunday. Like, how do you reconcile these things?
2: Yeah. Let's continue down the path of marriage.
1: Yeah.
2: And okay, so midlife, there's a lot that happens there that could be positive if you're all in with your wife. Mm-hmm. And if you're not, a lot of things can happen in terms of hurt and pain or affairs or pornography or whatever, okay? So you have a whole section on sexuality, marriage. You speak about complicity in marriage.
1: Yes.
2: So what is this all about?
1: Yeah, this is the fun chapter about sex and marriage. The secret to a happy marriage. I was a bachelor living in uptown Minneapolis, and I was at a good friend's apartment, and his grandmother was visiting from Italy. I must have looked like I needed marriage advice, even though I was single, but she said, very randomly, she said, Tyler, the secret to a happy marriage is complicity. She kind of shook her finger, complicity. And I never forgot it. It was such an unexpected thing to hear. I've been thinking about that for 20 years now. Complicity, When you marry, you need to leave and cleave. Well, what are you leaving? You're leaving your father and mother. She's leaving her father and mother. You're leaving behind, in many ways, your old life.
2: Yeah.
1: Some even aspects of yourself. You're becoming something new together. No one else is getting married that day. It's just you guys. So you need to go deep. You are complicit in some kind of conspiracy. You know the punchline to a joke that no one else gets. You're in on some kind of secret. You cannot lose complicity over the years. You need to have that closeness, that togetherness. A lot of wives, when their husbands get to middle age, he seems distracted. He's lost some of his mojo. Right. What happened to that spark, that inspiration? It could be as little as like he doesn't notice, he doesn't say, hey, you look beautiful today anymore.
2: Yeah.
1: Maybe he's not initiating sex anymore. Maybe he's not writing love notes anymore. Or he's just kind of gone.
2: Yeah.
1: He might be there physically, but his head's somewhere else. He's looking at the stock market or watching the football game. So complicity is when a man takes it on himself, he's not going to settle. He's going to keep the flame going. He's going to keep courting his wife.
2: Yes.
1: He's going to keep initiating sex. Men have a stronger sex drive. Their job is to initiate, and her job is to say, not now. And you got to get used to that, right? There's different seasons. There's all sorts of things going on biologically.
2: Yeah.
1: Sometimes there's seasons of abstinence. All of it's for a reason. But that doesn't mean you should check out. That doesn't mean that your passion's wrong. It just needs to be holy and virtuous and channeled into this never-ending romance. Mm,
2: that's well, so yeah. Well said can be the difference between the ship continuing to sail in a shipwreck, mm-hmm. and it's wrecking all the time.
1: Yeah.
2: Around right. your age.
0: Because you know? what men do, or even women do, my needs aren't being met at this stage and phase. We may have created these children, a lot has gone down, maybe we've had losses, maybe we've had miscarriages, maybe we've had addictions, mm-hmm. and you know what? You're just not making me happy anymore.
1: Yeah.
0: And so, yeah, I love Jesus. And I'm going to church, but it has to be about me now. And when do I get to step up to the plate?
1: Mm-hmm.
0: And then we

0: things. We wreck marriages, we wreck families. And when in every, I believe, everything is fixable. Mm-hmm. And sometimes we need to assess, right? We need to take a Selah moment and to say, are we happy? Yeah. Are we in a rut? What's going on here?
1: Yeah.
0: Like,
1: yeah.
0: Like, I want to make you happy. I want you to make me happy. Like, how do we do this? And sometimes we need to go to confession. We need to work the sacraments, or we even need counseling. Mm-hmm. We need somebody else to come and speak into us to say, hey, you got this. This is going to be okay. Because marriages get hopeless.
1: Yeah.
0: In the church and out of the church.
1: Yeah. Your marriage is worth fighting for.
0: Yes.
1: If it falls apart, everything else will slowly start to fall apart.
2: Mm-hmm. That's what the lady said who saw your book.
1: Yeah.
2: She said every woman would want this for her husband. And I said, well, what did you mean when you said that? She says, I can't make, you know, women can't make guys fight for us. They have to decide to fight.
0: Right.
2: Like, that kind of thing. So the women get this. It's a great book for men and for women. You have a whole chapter for the saints, Louis and Zelie Martin. Why do you pick them?
1: Yeah. Louis and Zelie Martin, you gotta love them. Just the dorkiest, most lovable couple in the history of the world. Zelie wanted to be a nun. Her desires were thwarted, but she didn't have a dowry. And she was like, as a concession, she's like, you know what? I think I'll be open to this marriage thing. And she opens a lace making business. Louis, he was wanting to be a monk, very similar. He couldn't make it in. So he settles for just being a bachelor and a watchmaker. He's a very good watchmaker. So good that he starts making a small fortune. And they famously cross each other's paths on the bridge, and God brings them together. But it's such a unique window into what holiness can look like when you're in those two worlds that Paul talks about in 1 Corinthians, pleasing your wife and pleasing the Lord. Because they were pursuing the Lord. They were raising this virtuous Catholic family, and they were doing very well with business. They had a home. They had neighbors. He had disputes with his neighbor about the fence line and the border of where the fence should go. Things that you'd think, well, that only happens in an American suburb. Yeah. No, a saint would never argue with his neighbor about where the fence post goes. They had anxiety about their investments, especially with the railroads at the time as the markets went up and down. Things where you think, look, I want to pursue Christ. I want to have a kingdom impact, but I also want to save for the future, take advantage of 529s for my kids, you know, budget money for private school. Is it okay for me to do these things?
2: Yeah.
1: Do I have permission? Or is that just, or am I making a concession with the world? Is that materialistic? I think Louis and Zelie show us a way of how to be good stewards of wealth, good partners in a local economy, while also doing it all for the sake of the Lord.
0: Right, and raising up holy daughters.
1: Yes.
0: Yeah. Right?
1: Yeah. 9, 5 that lived, just incredible. And the stories, especially if there's working moms watching this, Zelie would be, she's a working mother, like, to the tens. Like, she had to hire nannies to help. She's up late sewing, nursing. The babies are on the floor. She has all these stories of just working with the babies.
2: Mm-hmm.
1: It's not a new thing for moms to work.
2: Mm-hmm. Can you share with us, you mentioned the prayer of Jabez.
1: Yes.
2: Which is very popular, I don't know, 15, 20 years ago.
1: Yeah.
2: Where's that from? Why did you select that and expound upon it?
1: Yeah, it's the prayer of Jabez in 1 Chronicles 4, one of the most misunderstood prayers in Scripture, or forgotten. It's kind of the forgotten prayer.
2: Okay.
1: It's buried in 8 chapters of nothing but genealogies. So it makes sense that we'd skip it.
2: Yeah.
1: But it's smack dab in the middle, and I think that's on purpose. And it's a genealogy of dads, going from Adam almost to the new Adam.
2: Wow.
1: Just incredible. And the early canons of Scripture used to put the Chronicles at the very end of the Old Testament. So you'd read this genealogy, including the prayer of Jabez, and then go right to Matthew. Hmm. It's pretty cool.
0: Mm-hmm.
1: This prayer, I believe, is a snapshot or a synopsis of Israel and the church's entire prayer life, where there's this one man, this father named Jabez. The genealogy breaks, and it's a prayer, and it's a father's prayer. And he prays, Lord, that you would bless me, that you would broaden my borders,
2: yeah,
1: that your hand would be with me, and that you would keep me from harm. In the 90s,

0: 90s, there was a book that that kind of turned this into a prayer for health and wealth, and which is part of it, but to it's missing a central theme, which is this is the prayer of Adam after he's exiled from Eden. This is the prayer of Abraham, Isaac, Jacob. This is the prayer for anyone who wants the promised land. This is the prayer for people in exile in Babylon. This is a prayer for the church as we are fishers of men going to the ends of the earth, spreading the good news. This is the prayer for EWTN. Broaden our borders. Bless us. Keep us safe. Why? Not for our own sake, but it's that we can be a blessing. So in Find Your Fight, we dive deep into this prayer and how a father can pray it for his family.
1: Beautiful, beautiful. I'm going to take a break at this point, hold you over for the final segment, get your best stuff together. Okay, we want the last 3 minutes here. TylerBlansky.com, TylerBlansky.com. Find Your Fight. Wonderful for men. Women desire that men get this book. Maybe you got sons, like I got sons, that are 40-something years old and just need a refresher in the Lord and say, where am I now? How do I find my legs now? What's the pathway, Lord? What do you want for me now? We'll be right back. Plenty more to come. Don't go away.

I want you to learn this prayer called the Chaplet of Divine Mercy. Pray at 3 o'clock. It is the hour of great mercy for the whole world. Especially in this hour, I refuse nothing to a soul that makes a request to me by virtue of my passion. On your rosary beads, pray, Eternal Father, I offer you the body, blood, soul, and divinity of your dearly beloved Son, our Lord Jesus Christ, in atonement for our sins and those of the whole world. Then you pray, For the sake of his sorrowful passion, have mercy on us and on the whole world. At the end, you pray 3 times. Holy God, Holy Mighty One, Holy Immortal One, have mercy on us and on the whole world. I desire that you know more profoundly the love that burns in my heart for souls. You will better understand this love when you meditate on my passion. Even if the worst sinner in the world prays this just 1 time, he will receive great mercy at the hour of his death. Through the chaplet, you will obtain everything if what you ask is in union with my will. The souls that say this chaplet will be embraced by my mercy during their lifetime and especially at the hour of their death.

0: Welcome back, concluding our conversation with Tyler Blansky. Tyler, let's speak about single guys who might be considering marriage. What advice would you give to them? And I was just sharing with you right before you were going to speak. You know, there's a lot with men these days, even Catholic men. It's the fear of commitment or what's going to take place or how do I... So what would you say to single guys in terms of preparation for marriage or taking the risk to be married?
1: I would say men were born to take risks. You know, if you feel like you want to climb a mountain or catch that big bass or get that amazing elk, those are interesting pursuits and will push you and challenge you. Becoming a Marine will challenge you, and getting married will challenge you. There's nothing like, at seminary, there was a good joke about some of the guys that maybe were a little rough around the edges, that there's nothing about that guy that a good wife wouldn't fix. A woman lifts you up. She challenges you. It's one of the hardest things you'll ever do, and it's totally worthwhile. It's a path to manhood for sure. And it is hard. I would say you got to start dating. You got to date. And don't dive in super deep with one woman for 2 years and then break up and then go 2 years with another and then break up, which is what a lot of folks do. I would say bring back the way people dated in the 50s. I actually did this. I was 26 and it struck me, if I don't get married soon-ish, I'm never going to get on this path. So I made a rule that I would date a new girl every week. And it was a lot of work. I would date a stop sign. Like, if you were a woman, I would take you out on a date. And if I hadn't done that, I would have never met Brittany. Mm-hmm. It was because I was on the hunt. And it was a lot. There was hard dates.
0: What were you hunting for?
1: I was hunting for the one.
2: Mm-hmm. Yeah.
0: So that's got to be part of the prayers. There's not your day. It's like, I want the one that you desire for me.
1: It was work. I wasn't looking to have fun. I wasn't looking to get laid. Mm-hmm. I was looking for a spouse. Mm-hmm. And it looked casual, right? We were having drinks or going for a walk or going to do, you know, play golf. But it was very serious.
2: Right.
1: Yeah.
2: You had an end game in mind.
1: Yes. Mm-hmm. Yes. Mm-hmm. Absolutely.
2: And when you found her, you knew her.
1: Yes.
2: And you captured her.
1: Yeah. Yeah. Heart speaks unto heart.
2: Mm-hmm.
1: Yeah.
0: Who's this book for?
1: This book was written by a very tired dad who had to wake up at 4 a.m. to just get my head right. I felt like I lost a part of who I was. I didn't know if I had what it took to get the job done. And so I woke up, you know, early before the whole family to read and write and pray. This is for dads who want to find that fire. They want to see their marriage come alive. They want to see their kids flourish. They want to understand, how is my work related to the Eucharist? Mm-hmm. How is what I'm doing at home related to my vocation as a Catholic? And they want to be a grizzly. Mm-hmm.
0: Beautiful. Thanks so much for being with us. Welcome to the EW10 family. 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You find your path to salvation and the vocation God's given to you as a father. It's available on EW10RC.com. Go to TylerBlansky.com. You're an important part of this EW10 family. You're never alone. You're always at home with Jim and with Joy. Bye now.

Many people are familiar with the famous Battle of Lepanto that happened in 1571. That was when a very holy pope, St. Pope Pius V, used the rosary to overcome the Ottoman Turks, the Muslims, and it was because of that decisive battle that Western civilization was saved from Islamic takeover. But not many people know about the Great Siege of Malta, which happened 6 years before Lepanto, in 1665. At this battle, an army of 40,000 Muslims were going to attack the island of Malta, because if they got Malta, they could attack Rome from the west and conquer Christianity. Well, there were 6,000 men on the island of Malta that tried to defend it, and there was a leader named John Perisot, and he knew that they were coming. And so he went to a blacksmith, and he asked that blacksmith to make him a sword, and he asked him to engrave on the blade of the sword a rosary. Well, 6,000 men held off 40,000 Muslims. They never got Malta, and they never got Rome. That sword that was made for Jean Perisot, the leader of the army on the island, is still in existence today on the island of Malta.

0: Malta. You can go there and see it for yourself. It's held at a church called Our Lady of Damascus in the city of Bergu. Pray the rosary every day.
1: I believe in God, the Father Almighty, creator of heaven and earth, and in Jesus Christ, his only Son, our Lord. He was conceived by the Holy Spirit and born of the Virgin Mary. He suffered under Pontius Pilate, was crucified, died, and was buried. He descended into hell. On the third day, he rose again. He ascended into heaven and is seated at the right hand of God the Father Almighty. He will come again to judge the living and the dead. I believe in the Holy Spirit, the Holy Catholic Church, the communion of saints, the forgiveness of sins, the resurrection of the body, and life everlasting. Amen.
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3: Hi, I'm Sister John Dominic of the Dominican Sisters of Mary, Mother of the Eucharist. Today we present another episode of our special series, Vice to Virtue, with Father Nick Monko. We hope these programs will lead you to a more virtuous life in Christ.
4: Perfection is not about never enjoying things, but it is about not being mastered or controlled by them.

So let's look at the first two of the seven deadly sins, lust and gluttony. Part of the reality of having a body means that there are temptations we experience precisely because we are physical beings, things that the angels don't have and therefore don't experience. Both lust and gluttony are sins of the body, and both are related to physical pleasure. Now let's start out here with a few definitions. Lust is the disordered desire for, or the indulgence of, sexual pleasure, and gluttony is the disordered desire for, or the indulgence of, the pleasure of eating and drinking. And drinking there includes both alcoholic and non-alcoholic drinks. So what does disordered mean? Well, order refers to purpose. Working out is ordered to becoming more physically fit. A baseball cap is ordered to keeping the sun out of our eyes. That's what order means. It's the purpose of something. So something is disordered when it goes against the purpose of something. So let's say you're working out in a way that you think is making you stronger, but actually is just going to lead to a bad, you know, lifelong shoulder injury. That would be a disordered way of working out. Or if we think of order in a device like a car, it's designed to function in a certain way. So when you put orange juice in your car's gas tank, that's disordered because it violates the way the car is designed to work. So what is the purpose of pleasure in both sexual activity and in eating and drinking? Well, it's meant to encourage that behavior because these things are necessary for the continuation of life. So what is the good then of sexual intercourse that pleasure is trying to encourage? What's the good thing that it's getting at? Well, the first and most obvious thing is babies, the continuation of the human species, foundational biological need. But a second and very important purpose of intercourse is securing the bond between man and woman so that they're united together and support each other in raising the babies they've made. And what is the good of eating and drinking? Well, obviously it keeps us alive, but it also helps unite us to other people. There's a great intimacy in eating and drinking with other people. Food is often included in family get-togethers. It's also why people often get food when they go out on dates. There's a certain intimacy, connectedness in that eating and drinking together. The same is true of drinking alcohol. It can help us appropriately appreciate and celebrate something worth celebrating with other people. And in fact, that's what scripture says in Psalm 104. It states, God made wine to gladden the heart of man. So that's a basic introduction. We'll talk more about these things later. But now we need to look at, what does it mean for a desire to be disordered? Well, a disordered desire for pleasure of any kind, sexual activity, eating, drinking, anything like that, is disordered when it violates the true purpose of those activities. Now, this doesn't make sexual activity or eating or drinking bad in itself. In fact, you can't have a disordered desire for something that doesn't have a good purpose in the first place. That's an important point to keep in mind. A well-ordered desire is a desire for the right pleasure at the right time, for the right reason, with the right person or persons. A perfect person will want these pleasures. Perfection is not about never enjoying things, but it is about not being mastered or controlled by them. It means integrating them into a good and holy life. In the end, the virtuous desires that are part of the virtue of temperance increase our pleasure. St. Augustine said that before sin entered the world, people would have enjoyed sexual activity more because it would not have been tainted by sin. They wouldn't have to deal with the consequences of misusing sexual activity because they would only desire it in a holy way. Same thing for eating. If all the effects of sin were blotted out from our souls, we'd never have another Thanksgiving where we needed to lie down on the floor after dinner after the third helping of turkey because it had just put us over the top. Not that I've ever done that sort of thing. As for drinking, that would be more fun too because, well, let's just say I've never heard of anyone enjoying a hangover. When these physical activities are desired and used rightly, they contribute to our happiness and our holiness, and they help us to feel and to be fully alive. Perfection is not about never enjoying things, but it is about not being mastered or controlled by them.
Self-knowledge is crucial to holiness, and one major problem is that in trying to overcome sins of lust and gluttony, or any sin for that matter, is that we don't really understand what it is that we want and what it is that we're pursuing. And what I've learned over the course of my life, and especially hearing lots and lots of confessions, is that when people struggle with lust and gluttony, or other sins, there are often much deeper issues at work than what presents on the surface level. And so we need to understand, in a deeper sort of way, the good things that are part of eating and drinking and sexual activity. In order to stop pursuing good things in a bad way, we need to know what we're really looking for in the first place, and then we can take a different route to get there. So when we're talking about lust and gluttony, physical pleasure is the first and most obvious good that is pursued in these sins. Eating and drinking and sex all activate reward centers in our brains, dopamine is released, pleasure is felt. But beyond that level of physical pleasure, there's also the release of stress. We can talk about eating comfort food. Well, it feels comforting. And look, I mean, some days, you know, they're hard and you just want to sit down with a pint of ice cream in the basement at 2 a.m. or have a nice drink to wind down after work because the boss has been on a tear. Sexual activity can also provide temporary stress relief. A second layer, and I think more important and human layer, is knowing and being known. And it's really interesting that scripture uses the word know for Abraham and Sarah having relations together. And it's a word that's used to indicate in a deeply respectful way two married people having sexual relations together. One of the attractions of sexual activity is that there's this deep personal attention, this seeking validation or attention that helps us feel loved and helps us feel that life is good and everything is going to be okay. And that kind of intimacy that's bound up in sexual activity also happens with food. There's an intimacy in eating and drinking with another person, and it, in a way, reveals a lot about someone else. In a sense, the same is true for drinking. Alcohol lowers inhibitions, and we just let it all hang out for good or ill. And it helps people to reveal a side of them. That's why often in movies, a guy in a bar with his friends, if he sees a pretty girl, but he's reluctant to ask her and express what he's feeling inside, what does he do? He has a drink, liquid courage. And that allows him to express what's going on inside. In addition to knowing and being known, sexual activity and eating and drinking give us an opportunity to give ourselves to another person. And this can be true, obviously, in a way with sexual activity, where there's this giving of self. It's a very intimate moment, you know, a revealing of self. But the same thing happens too with cooking. It's a way of giving oneself to another. Why is it that so many mothers push their cooking on their children?

how is a gift. It's this deep instinct to care for another. Yet another good thing that we're seeking in sexual activity and in eating and drinking is not just caring for another, but being cared for, knowing that there's someone who wants to make me happy in some way. When I was growing up, one of the ways, or the times, I should say, when I really felt loved by my parents was when I was ill, because they would take extra attention and concern for my well-being. They would bring me food in bed, check on me, make sure I was getting enough rest. And it was a time when I felt really loved. Now, let's be honest, overindulging in alcohol is a regular activity in high school and college. But I think one of the underrated attractions of being drunk is that it's also a time when people often feel cared for by their friends. And it might be one of the few times in high school or college that friends are able to show real nurturing affection for someone else. Sure, being with someone who's vomiting into a toilet for a couple hours on end is not like super attractive, but there is even in that a goodness to it, that people recognize I can be there for this person and I can help them. And I think that too is something that's often missed when people look at and evaluate and think about why do young people drink so much? Yet another good thing that people are pursuing in eating and drinking and sexual activity is the sense of journeying together. And obviously, like, this is most obvious when you're making a child. It's a huge commitment on so many levels, and it can be quite an adventure. And so for two people who are in love and committed to each other, it's this great experience of being together and for many people, the great project of their lives. Now, eating doesn't sound like an adventure, but I remember plenty of times in college going with my friends at midnight to some super cheap, really awful taco place for a strange gustatory pilgrimage. I mean, that was part of the fun, was simply going to this place and picking up this really awful food. And yes, we enjoyed the really awful food, but that wasn't the whole point of it. Part of it was the adventure and the journey. The same sense of journeying together can be true in drinking alcohol. I think this is most true when people are underage and they're doing something they know they shouldn't be doing. So there's that thrill of being bad together. But that sense of journeying with others is part of the attraction as well, and we can't ignore that. So to step back and look at all of the good things that we've talked about here, all of the good things that we might be pursuing in eating and drinking and sexual activity, we have physical pleasure and stress relief, we have knowing and being known, we have giving ourselves to another, we have being loved and cared for, and finally we have journeying together. So when you or someone else are seeking food or drink or sexual activity in the wrong way or at the wrong time or for the wrong reason or for the wrong persons, it takes some real self-knowledge to figure out exactly what it is that you're looking for. And only when we know what good is being pursued can we deal with the problem effectively. Feelings are important, but we shouldn't just feel things because we like feelings. Feelings should mean something, and that means that they should point to a reality beyond themselves. So what exactly is wrong with acts of lust and gluttony? How do they really counteract the good things that are part of eating and drinking and sexual relations? And it's a good question. I think it's worth looking at in some detail. So let's start with gluttony. The first good of eating and drinking is nourishment, that these acts sustain the body. And so the act of eating too much or too quickly that we hurt ourselves is wrong precisely because it goes against our health. This can also be true of eating in excess of the wrong kinds of food. Now, I'll be the first to admit that unhealthy food tends to be more enjoyable, but if the Cookie Monster would approve of your diet, you're probably doing something wrong. The second good of eating with others is union with them, and acts of gluttony happen when our love for food leads us to neglect our neighbors or to do something else that is uncharitable. So we can commit gluttony when we spend so much money on our food that there's nothing to give and share with the poor. Or if we love food so much and we're so eager to eat that we rudely cut in line at the buffet and causes us to lose our patience. Or we're so picky that we're rude to the waitstaff at a restaurant when everything isn't just right. Gluttony takes our priorities and gets them out of order.

And that's what it means to commit an act of gluttony, that it is this disordered pursuit of the pleasure of eating. Now let's look at drinking. The first good, again, with drinking is health. And so how do we go against that? As you watch this, if you're working on your fourth Mountain Dew for today, there's a good chance that that might actually be gluttony. I've been told by reliable medical sources that 50 ounces of Mountain Dew contain enough sugar to give you diabetes and sufficient caffeine to kill a baby elephant. Maybe that's a bit of an exaggeration, but seriously, like, that's not good for you. And the purpose of drinking is not to ruin your health. We can also look at drinking alcohol in terms of health. Alcohol in moderation can actually be very good for you. So there's no problem with moderate drinking, in terms of health anyway. But excess alcohol at once or over a long period of time has terrible health consequences, up to and including death. Now, there is also a social aspect to drinking. And again, scripture comes into play here. God made wine to gladden the heart of man, really to help him enjoy what should be enjoyed in life. But too much alcohol, it numbs our reason. And that's the thing that makes us unique amongst all the animals on earth. And we can't think properly, and then we make all sorts of bad choices, from dancing on a table while wearing a lampshade, to saying things we shouldn't say, to driving drunk, and to making poor decisions about sex. And it's also hard to obey God in general when we're three sheets to the wind. So being drunk means being ruled by our instincts, just like all the other animals. And that is not why God has given us the unique gift of reason. Drinking alcohol can also be an act of gluttony when it is being disobedient to an authority, either society, when it's illegal, or to one's parents who are responsible for us. Now let's look at sexual activity. So obviously the first good of sexual activity is the creation of new life, and it gives sexual activity its seriousness and its dignity. In terms of physical health, we need to know that all sexual activity outside of marriage can contribute to the spread of sexually transmitted diseases. If people only ever had sex with their spouses, who would have ever heard of syphilis or gonorrhea or AIDS? Secondly, a practical and really sad reality in our world today is that when a baby is conceived by its parents who were not really interested in having a baby, oftentimes that child is killed through abortion. Now, this is not the result of lust per se, but if no one ever committed sins of lust, then abortion too would be a thing that would be virtually unheard of. I know one young woman from a poor family who got pregnant and chose to keep her baby, and it took a heroic effort on her part and the father of the child to support this baby, and it brought them a lot of joy. But so many parents don't make that brave decision, and there are a lot of forces working against that kind of generosity. The second great good of holy sexual activity is that it deepens the bond between husband and wife so that they really become one. One way that it does this is by making babies. Hey, honey, look at this amazing thing that we just made together. Kind of brings people together. Adultery strikes against that unity because it's a lie. Since one person has, at least one person has promised fidelity to someone else, what they're doing now is they're creating this feeling of connection with someone else who they can't make a lifelong commitment to. And that's because someone's already made a lifelong commitment to someone else. Interestingly, sex before marriage also works against the connection of husband and wife. Multiple studies have found that the more people one has sexual relations with before marriage, the more likely one is to get divorced after it. Feelings are important, but we shouldn't just feel things because we like feelings. Feelings should mean something, and that means that they should point to a reality beyond themselves. And this brings us to the hookup culture that is so prevalent nowadays. And this involves a very broad range of sexual activity, but what it all has in common is the conscious choice to engage in some sexual act with the idea that this means nothing in terms of commitment or relationship in any way. Now, think about how this might be a really bad idea. You're taking the most intense physical pleasure you can have, which also has these very intense emotions that come along with it, and you're saying that it all means nothing. Well, if that feeling means nothing, then when do emotions mean something? When we decide they do? When we intentionally separate our feelings from reality, it puts us in a place where none of our feelings, good or bad, become really trustworthy.

trustworthy or meaningful, especially when we're doing this with some of the most intense feelings that we can possibly have. The hookup culture says that sexual activity is no big deal, when in fact, it is profoundly connected to our sense of self. And that's why people, when they're in a bad place emotionally, they're more likely to seek out risky or casual sex. But interestingly, other studies have found, including studies of college students, have found that engaging in casual sex can increase negative emotions like depression. The natural result of using ourselves or using others in this way is that we feel bad about it. Now, the ugly twin sister of the hookup culture is pornography, which has become a plague in modern society. It's hard to describe briefly all the harms that it does, but most basically, it totally warps people's view of sex and other people. It's highly addictive, and the industry itself uses people, especially women, on a vast scale. And this brings us back to the larger point. The pleasure of sex and feeling of intimacy are good when they fulfill their purposes, when they are part of reality, when they are rightly ordered. But pursuing the pleasure for its own sake means using our own bodies and our own emotional life and those of others just as tools for pleasure instead of people to be loved. And that is the heart of what makes lust different than love. The sins of lust and gluttony can have a profound effect on our spiritual life. And you might not think that would be the case so much because they're really about food and drink and sex and our relationship with other people, but they can also really affect our relationship with God. And it's possible, believe it or not, for lust and gluttony to corrupt even our prayer lives by making them about the pursuit of pleasure and not the pursuit of God. In the spiritual life, spiritual lust and spiritual gluttony cause us to stop praying or going to Mass because we don't feel like we're getting anything out of it. Now, here's the thing. Is the point of prayer and Mass to worship God and to connect with Him? Or is it to get the warm and fuzzies in our souls? Now, there's nothing wrong with taking pleasure in worship. The church invests a lot in beautiful churches and music precisely to give us a sense of connection to the divine. And we can have that sense of connection even in the beauty of a quiet moment or a sense of peace and personal prayer, that things are good. And that's a beautiful moment. But it's not the goal. It's not what love is about. That's not what we are pursuing. What we are pursuing is a who, not an experience. Think about it. A mom can get up at 2 a.m. to care for a crying baby. And when she does so, we know that she loves that baby and she cares about it. But she probably doesn't enjoy the experience of getting up in the middle of the night to listen to lots of screaming. That doesn't sound fun, but it does sound like real love. And that's also how we need to think about worship. There are going to be times where we enjoy being with the one we love, and perhaps sometimes not, and it seems onerous. But we can still exercise real love in coming to God in prayer and in worship. But this means we have to avoid the trap of judging our prayer by our feelings. Sometimes good prayer leads to good feelings, and sometimes not. And it's very easy to cling to the stuff that has brought us those good feelings in the past. So one way that spiritual lust or gluttony can manifest itself is by always seeking out those favorite places in nature or in church or praying on our favorite rosary, you know, or with a specific icon that we really like and we had a good feeling with in the past. And we keep trying to create and recreate the past experiences that we've had instead of trying to meet God new each day. And that's actually an effect of lust and gluttony worming its way into our spiritual lives. If prayer is about a relationship with God, though, then we shouldn't be thinking about just our feelings or recreating past experiences. Each day is new. Just as in our human relationships, which change over time, we should expect the way that God touches our lives in prayer to be different. The way that I experience God now in prayer and at Mass was not the way that I experienced Him 20 years ago when I was in high school. It's different now, and it should be, and that's okay. Another big point that I want to make is that lust and gluttony, but especially lust, can really interfere with our prayer lives by draining

0: us of our desire to pray at all. Now, all sin undermines prayer in some way, but lust does it in a special way. Now, one type of prayer, perhaps the best kind of prayer, is contemplation. And that's caused in us by God. It's this wordless, imageless longing for God, or this sense of His presence. Think about two old people who've been married for 50 plus years, sitting together on a park bench next to each other on a beautiful day, holding hands, not saying anything to each other, just being with each other and being in love. It's this beautiful image, and I think points to, in human relationships, what we can actually have with God in contemplative prayer. And lust is especially opposed to contemplation. And that might not make sense because, you know, it's not the worst of the seven deadly sins. It isn't. But the real problem with lust is that it's the most fun. It's the best substitute for real joy. And lust is a very physically and often emotionally powerful experience, very surface level and very in your face. It's like going to a rock concert, you know, you can't miss it. But if you spend all night at a rock concert, it's probably hard to wake up in the morning and appreciate hearing the wind in the trees or the birds chirping. You can't hear and appreciate that subtle beauty, maybe because your ears are ringing from the experience the night before. Contemplation is real, and it goes deep into the soul, but the physical experience of it is rarely overwhelming, and lust is the exact opposite. And so in consciously choosing lust, we are choosing that kind of pleasure against the kind of beautiful intimacy that we can have with God. Finally, any sin, including lust and gluttony, can interfere with prayer because of guilt. Going to prayer means connecting with truth Himself. And so what is buried deep inside of us often comes up in prayer, which means that if we are guilty of sin and not openly acknowledging it, that guilt then, when we go to prayer, is going to bubble up to the surface. And that can be really good because it leads to our humble acknowledgement of guilt, our confessing it to God, our accepting of His forgiveness. That's why when we go into His presence, He sometimes allows those things to come up. But if we're not ready for that and prefer to keep it buried deep down inside, then we're naturally going to avoid prayer because we want to avoid He who is truth itself. And in avoiding He who is truth, we avoid the truth of what's going on in here.
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0: We are excited to bring you a concert performance by the Jerusalem Symphony Orchestra, conducted by Yeruham Sharovsky with cello soloist Danielle Akta. The concert commemorates the bicentennial of the reconstruction of the Papal Basilica of St. Paul outside the walls in Rome, and the 30th anniversary of diplomatic relations between the State of Israel and the Holy See. We hope you enjoy this special performance, Religions United in Music. 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

Glory be to the Father, and to the Son, and to the Holy Spirit, as it was in the beginning, is now, and ever shall be, world without end. Amen.

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1: Family, a prayer that we pray together is a powerful prayer. So please pray together with me our EWTN family prayer. Today we pray in reparation for sin. Almighty and all-powerful God, we humbly come before you, for we have sinned against you and deserve punishment. Our family, our nation, and the world continue to offend you, who are all good and deserving of all of our love. We pray in reparation for all of the sin which offends you. Do not give us what we truly deserve, but grant us your mercy and forgiveness. Let us not suffer damnation, but help us find the way to salvation through Christ our Lord. Amen.

Behold the Lamb of God, who takes away the sins of the world. Take this, all of you, and eat of it, for this is my body, which will be given up for you. Take this, all of you, and drink from it, for this is the chalice of my blood. 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

I confess to Almighty God and to you, my brothers and sisters, that I have greatly sinned in my thoughts and in my words, in what I have done and in what I have failed to do. Through my most grievous fault. Therefore I ask Blessed Mary, Ever Virgin, all the angels and saints, and you, my brothers and sisters, to pray for me to the Lord our God. May Almighty God have mercy on us, forgive us our sins, and bring us to ever

A reading from the book of the prophet Micah. Woe to those who plan iniquity and work out evil on their couches. In the morning light, they accomplish it when it lies within their power. They covet fields and seize them, houses, and they take them. They cheat an owner of his house, a man of his inheritance. Therefore, thus says the Lord, behold, I am planning against this race an evil from which you shall not withdraw your necks, nor shall you walk with head high, for it will be a time of evil. On that day, a satire shall be sung over you, and there shall be a plaintive chant. Our ruin is complete. Our fields are portioned out among our captors. The fields of my people are measured out, and no one can get them back. Thus you shall have no one to mark out boundaries by lot in the assembly of the Lord. Verbum Domini. Do not forget the poor, O Lord. Why, O Lord, do you stand aloof? Why hide in times of distress? Proudly the wicked harass the afflicted, who are caught in the devices the wicked have contrived. For the wicked man glories in his greed, and the covetous blasphemes, sets the Lord at naught. The wicked man boasts, he will not avenge it. There is no God, sums up his thoughts. His mouth is full of cursing, guile, and deceit. Under his tongue are mischief and iniquity. He lurks in ambush near the villages. In hiding, he murders the innocent. His eyes spy upon the unfortunate. You do see, for you behold misery and sorrow, taking them in your hands. On you the unfortunate man depends. Of the fatherless, you are the helper. Do not

The Pharisees went out and took counsel against Jesus to put him to death. When Jesus realized this, he withdrew from that place. Many people followed him, and he cured them all. But he warned them not to make him known. This was to fulfill what had been spoken through Isaiah the prophet. "Behold, my servant, whom I have chosen, my beloved, in whom I delight. I shall place my spirit upon him, and he will proclaim justice to the Gentiles. He will not contend or cry out, nor will anyone hear his voice in the streets. A bruised reed he will not break, a smoldering wick he will not quench, until he brings justice to victory, and in his name the Gentiles will hope."

Our readings lay it out very plainly today. There are wicked people. Or perhaps more charitably said, there are people who choose to act wickedly, who choose to do wicked things. The first reading mentions they plan iniquity and work out evil, seizing fields and houses. They cheat a man of his inheritance. Thought comes to mind of all those scammers out there, all those scam calls and email scams, people trying to prey, especially upon the elderly, right? Stealing millions. The psalm mentions in hiding he murders the innocent. His eyes spy upon the unfortunate. Thought comes to mind there of human trafficking, of murdering the innocent in more ways than one, stealing lives, selling them into slavery, work slavery, or even prostitution. If you have not yet seen the movie Sound of Freedom, I highly recommend it. They're very careful not to portray things graphically. Nevertheless, still viewer discretion advised for parents, but this is very powerful to take to mind, take to prayer. One of the things I'll counsel people when temptations come to look up impure things on the internet is to just say, that would be human trafficking. Say, that's human trafficking. That would be to participate in human trafficking, to align myself with that wickedness, to treat a person like a commodity. And that's a heavy association, but that can help us to slam the door on the devil's face when he brings

that temptation and respond to God's grace to resist. Our Lord desires the conversion of the wicked. We also find this in the readings. He knows the Pharisees are going to kill him, and he withdraws. When I first read that, I thought, oh, well, he's protecting himself, right? Well, the fathers of the church comment that he was trying to keep them from sinning, and they're plotting to kill him, so he withdraws so that they're not going to do that. Eventually, he was going to let himself fall into their hands, but he wants to postpone that because at least some of them might have a conversion. They might repent and stop trying to kill him. He tells those who he has healed not to make him known. Again, I thought, oh, well, he's being humble. The fathers of the church comment that he's trying to keep the Pharisees from sinning, because if the people are, oh, he healed me, and like they realize, oh, there he is, and more envy, and they're going to try to kill him all the faster. But he always has in mind, he wants them to repent. You can think of the Last Supper, how many times he makes reference to his betrayer, but he doesn't just point it out, there he is, because then everyone's going to know, like he's giving him the chance to, he doesn't have to do it, to repent, or at least to realize his love for them. So after he does it, he will repent. We too must pray for the conversion of the wicked. We must desire their conversion, their repentance. They're made in the image of God. At one point, they were an innocent baby that needed love. They needed a good example, good formation. How many of them were abused growing up? How many of them were taught to hate, malformed, or just totally intentionally formed in wickedness? We want to pray for them to convert, to see the light, to respond to God's grace that he is continually sending them as well. As bewildering as it can seem when we think of the sins of certain people, we need to be able to pray those words of Jesus from the cross, they know not what they do. Father, forgive them, they know not what they do. The readings also express that Jesus could stop the evil right now. At any moment, Jesus could zap all the people doing wickedness out of existence. But a bruised reed he will not break. He could have zapped the Pharisees out of existence, but they are like bruised reeds. Again, he holds off so that some might repent. Those who are doing really wicked deeds right now, some of them will repent through our prayers, through our sacrifices, perhaps. The readings reveal that justice will come in the end. The first reading says, I am planning an evil against this race, and it's clear that they will not escape. The gospel says, until he brings justice to victory. A bruised reed he will not break until he brings justice to victory. Eventually, justice will come at the end. And those who have repented, praise God, they will be in heaven. Those who chose to persist in their wickedness will be lost. St. John Chrysostom says, he will bring perfect vengeance. And I confess to you that when I read that phrase, perfect vengeance, I had this guilty satisfaction. Like, yes, those who persist in wickedness will be punished. But then I was convicted. That's not the voice of charity. That's not the voice of loving our neighbor, loving as God has loved us. While we can rejoice that eventually they won't be able to do wickedness anymore or harm the innocent anymore, rather than rejoicing in their suffering or their punishment, let us lament, let us mourn their perdition, that after so many chances of God's mercy, they didn't repent. While we are waiting for the coming of that perfect justice, as innocent people continue to suffer, whether at the hands of wicked people or just because of disasters and tragic accidents, because we live in a fallen, broken world, sadly, many people are led to doubt God's goodness. And we know the devil will try to prey on their pain, their suffering, their woundedness to feed them his lies. God doesn't care. God wasn't there. God is cruel. He's indifferent to our suffering. You can't trust him. There is no God. Just give up on your faith. And we might have heard it from family members or loved ones who say, where was God when this happened to me? Where was your God when this happened to my loved one? What can we say to try to help them?

Well, the first response we can have is a compassionate presence. And before opening our mouth, to just be with them in their suffering, to show them we care, that we're there for them. In the book of Job, his three friends came to console him, and the best thing they did was the first 7 days to just sit with him in silence. They're so overwhelmed by his suffering. And when he opened his mouth to try to lament his suffering, and they try to answer him, that's when things, there's no consolation, things go awry. So we can just be with them. We can recognize when words won't help. Certain people, they're just not ready to hear it. And so we try to be God's loving presence to them. But when we recognize that there might be some openness and there's a genuine desire to know, to see it from a faith perspective, where was God? Well, then we can respond, God was on the cross. God was with you on the cross. God was with your loved one on the cross. Not in the sense that he was pinned down, nailed down, powerless, he couldn't do anything. Yes, God could have prevented your suffering or that of your loved one. God could have prevented that wicked person from doing this. And that would have been great. That would have been wonderful. That would have been glorious. But in truth, God was acting even more wonderfully, more gloriously on the cross by winning for us the power and the grace to profit from our suffering. I'll say that again. Yes, God could have prevented that suffering, but God acted even more wonderfully, more gloriously by winning for us on the cross the grace to profit unimaginably from our suffering. By choosing to redeem us through his passion, Jesus Christ has made it possible for us in every time and place, all human suffering, to sanctify it and to turn it into a means of untold glory and even greater happiness in heaven. How so? How can we profit from our suffering? Well, first, when we unite it to the cross of Christ for souls, then we are able to cooperate in the redemption of souls. And St. Thomas Aquinas says one soul, one human soul, is worth more than the whole created material universe. So to participate, to cooperate in the salvation of even one soul is a work more glorious than creation. Then when we forgive those who have caused us so much pain and suffering, that is participating in God's divine mercy. That is heroic mercy, to be able to forgive those who have caused us so much pain. That's the stuff of saints. Also, when we think of things like Mother Teresa, we recognize that a greater share in Christ's cross and his suffering, that this brings us into deeper closeness and intimacy with him. All of this can mean greater glory and happiness in heaven that we can't even imagine. Someone said, that takes a lot of faith. Yes, it does. But we need to invite people to go from a smoldering wick of faith to a raging fire that no rain, storm, or flood can overwhelm. We can be inspired by Saint Josephine Vaquita. Kidnapped and sold as a slave at a young age, sold and sold again, mistreated horribly. Eventually, she was bought by an Italian consul who did not mistreat her, and she became like a member of the family. She eventually converted to Christianity. And when she was later asked, what would you do if you were able to meet again the people who first kidnapped you and enslaved you? She said, I would embrace them. I would embrace them, because if it were not for them, I might never have discovered Jesus and Christianity. Let us have that faith. Let us believe that God is good, that God is not indifferent to our suffering, that God does have a plan for our welfare, to give us a future and a hope. Let us come before Jesus in the Eucharist with all of our pain and allow his consoling presence there in the Blessed Sacrament to shatter the lies of the evil one with the truth, I am with you. I am with you.

0: Let us offer our petitions to God with faith in his mercy, mindful of his promise that the one who asks will receive.
1: That the church may rejoice in the boundless mercy of God, which has achieved our salvation, and celebrate the glory that has been bestowed upon us in Christ. We pray to the Lord.
2: Lord, hear our prayer.
1: That the lay faithful may have the courage and generosity to take on increasing responsibility for the church's work of education and evangelization. We pray to the Lord.
2: Lord, hear our prayer.
1: That we may not be afraid to be faithful to Jesus' teaching on the dignity of human life, even if our faithfulness causes some to separate from us. We pray to the Lord.
2: Lord, hear our prayer.
1: For an increase in vocations to the priesthood and the consecrated life, we pray to the Lord.
2: Lord, hear our prayer.
1: That those who have died may rest in peace, we pray to the Lord.
2: Lord, hear our prayer.
0: Lord God, since by the adoption of grace you have made us children of light, do not let the lies of the evil one darken our minds, but grant that your light may shine within us, and we may always live in the brightness of truth. Through Christ our Lord.
1: Amen. Amen.

Pray, brethren, that my sacrifice and yours may be acceptable to God, the Almighty Father. Accept, O Lord, the offerings we bring, and grant that, enlightened by the Holy Spirit and encouraged by the example of the Blessed Virgin Mary, our hearts may always seek out and treasure the things that are yours, through Christ our Lord.

It is truly right and just, our duty and our salvation, to praise your mighty deeds in the exaltation of all the saints, and especially as we celebrate the memory of the Blessed Virgin Mary, to proclaim your kindness as we echo her thankful hymn of praise. For truly

You are indeed holy, O Lord, and all you have created rightly gives you praise. For through your Son, our Lord Jesus Christ, by the power and working of the Holy Spirit, you give life to all things and make them holy. And you never cease to gather a people to yourself, so that from the rising of the sun to its setting, a pure sacrifice may be offered to your name. Therefore, O Lord, we humbly implore you, by the same Spirit, graciously make holy these gifts we have brought to you for consecration, that they may become the body and blood of your Son, our Lord Jesus Christ, at whose command we celebrate these mysteries. For on the night he was betrayed, he himself took bread, and giving you thanks, he said the blessing, broke the bread, and gave it to his disciples, saying, "Take this, all of you, and eat of it, for this is my body, which will be given up for you."

in a similar way when supper was ended. He took the chalice, and giving you thanks, he said the blessing, and gave the chalice to his disciples, saying, "Take this, all of you, and drink from it. For this is the chalice of my blood, the blood of the new and eternal covenant, which will be poured out for you and for many for the forgiveness of sins. Do this in memory of me."

Therefore, O Lord, as we celebrate the memorial of the saving passion of your Son, his wondrous resurrection and ascension into heaven, and as we look forward to his second coming, we offer you in thanksgiving this holy and living sacrifice. Look, we pray, upon the oblation of your church, and recognizing the sacrificial victim, by whose death you will to reconcile us to yourself, grant that we who are nourished by the body and blood of your Son, and filled with his Holy Spirit, may become one body, one spirit in Christ. May he make of us an eternal offering to you, so that we may obtain an inheritance with your elect, especially with the most blessed Virgin Mary, Mother of God, with blessed Joseph, her spouse, with your blessed apostles and glorious martyrs, and with all the saints, on whose constant intercession in your presence we rely for unfailing help. May this sacrifice of our reconciliation, we pray, O Lord, advance the peace and salvation of all the world. Be pleased to confirm in faith and charity your pilgrim church on earth, with your servant, Leo our Pope, and Stephen our Bishop, the order of bishops, all the clergy, and the entire people you have gained for your own. Listen graciously to the prayers of this family, whom you have summoned before you. In your compassion, O merciful Father, gather to yourself all your children scattered throughout the world. To our departed brothers and sisters, and to all who were pleasing to you at their passing from this life, give kind admittance to your kingdom. There we hope to enjoy forever the fullness of your glory, through Christ our Lord, through whom you bestow on the world all that is good.

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Graciously grant peace in our days, that by the help of your mercy, we may be always free from sin.

Lord Jesus Christ, who said to your apostles, "Peace I leave you, my peace I give you," look not on our sins, but on the faith of your church, and graciously grant her peace and unity in a

For those who cannot now receive Jesus in the Blessed Sacrament, we offer the following prayer. O my sweet Savior, Jesus Christ, Thou art my sovereign good, the fountain of all good, my God and my all. What a blessing it would be for me, could I at this moment possess Thee in my heart, and there render Thee my praise, and lay before Thee my necessities, and share in the graces Thou bestowest on those who really receive Thee. O come to me, dear Lord, in spirit, and take full possession of my heart and of my soul. To Thee I give my memory, that Thou mayest always dwell in my thoughts, my understanding, that it may ever be engaged in contemplating Thy love and goodness, and my will, that Thou mayest direct it to the keeping of Thy holy law. To Thee I give my whole self, O my Jesus. Make me to be ever Thine. May the virtue of Thy divine sacrament increase my faith, fortify my hope, purify my charity, and fill my heart with Thy love. O let me be Thine, and Thou mine, from henceforth and forever, and grant that nothing in life or death may ever separate me from Thee any more. Amen.

0: Let us pray. Grant to your church, O Lord, that strengthened by the power of this sacrament, she may eagerly walk in the pathways of the gospel until she reaches the blessed vision of peace, which the Virgin Mary, your lowly handmaid, already enjoys eternally in glory through Christ our Lord. Amen.
1: The Lord be with you. May Almighty God bless you, the Father, and the Son, and the Holy Spirit. Amen. Amen.

Saint Michael, the Archangel, defend us in battle. Be our protection against the wickedness and snares of the devil. May God rebuke him, we humbly pray. And do thou, O Prince of the heavenly hosts, by the power of God, cast into hell Satan and all the evil spirits who prowl about the world, seeking the ruin of souls. Amen.

Prayer for vocations. God our Father, who wills that all men be saved and come to the knowledge of your truth, we beg you to send laborers into your harvest and grant them grace to speak your word with all boldness, so that your word may spread and be glorified, and all nations may know you, the only God, and him whom you have sent, Jesus Christ, your Son, our Lord. Amen. Our Lady, Queen of the Americas, Mary, Mother of the Franciscan Missionaries of the Eternal Word, pray for us.

0: The first American-born saint and the founder and first superior of the Sisters of Charity, St. Elizabeth Ann Seton stands also as a convert and one of the most influential saints and educators in American Catholic history. Born in New York and the daughter of non-Catholics, she wed young and was widowed young, left the mother of five children with a failing business while living in Italy. During this terrible period, she became attracted to Catholicism. And by the time she returned home in May of 1804, she was firmly convinced that she should become Catholic. The prospect of her conversion, however, was most distressing to her Anglican friends. But, aided by her friends, she entered the church on March 14, 1805. Her powerful family eventually expelled her from New York, and she made her way to Baltimore, opening a school next to the chapel of St. Mary's Seminary. St. Elizabeth was soon joined by other women, what became the start of a new congregation of women religious. Against her will, she was elected superior and continued to work right up until the time of her death in Emmitsburg, after a long period of intense suffering. Her congregation continued to grow in the years after her death, and she remains a towering figure in the history of the Catholic schools.
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0: In the name of the Father, and of the Son, and of the Holy Spirit.
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0: I would like to welcome all of you to this Holy Rosary, which is going to be podcast on the internet and on EWTN. Wherever you are, whether in Lourdes or far abroad, let's join together in prayer. Since the apparitions of the Virgin Mary to Saint Benedict, in this very same place, millions, including many saints and popes, have come to pray and ask for God's mercy. Let us join together in praying the joyful mysteries of the Holy Rosary and ask the Virgin Mary, Mother of Mercy, to comfort and cure us of our infirmities, both spiritual and corporal. The prayer requests we have received from you over the internet and social networks have been placed in a box, which is now going to be laid on the altar of the grotto. May the Virgin Mary give courage and hope to those in trouble.

0: Together, I believe in God, the Father Almighty, Creator of heaven and earth, and in Jesus Christ, His only Son, our Lord, who was conceived by the Holy Spirit, born of the Virgin Mary, suffered under Pontius Pilate, was crucified, died, and was buried. He descended into hell. On the third day, He rose again from the dead. He ascended into heaven, and is seated at the right hand of God the Father Almighty. For there He will come to judge the living and the dead. I believe in the Holy Spirit, the Holy Catholic Church, the communion of sins, the forgiveness of sins, the resurrection of the body, and life everlasting. Amen. Let's pray for our Holy Father, Pope Leo, and his intentions, and in a very special way, for his coming apostolic visit to France. Our Father, who art in heaven, hallowed be thy name. Thy kingdom come, thy will be done on earth as it is in heaven.
1: Give us this day our daily bread, and forgive us our trespasses, as we forgive those who trespass against us. And lead us not into temptation, but deliver us from evil. Amen.
0: Hail Mary, full of grace, the Lord is with thee. Blessed art thou among women, and blessed is the fruit of thy womb, Jesus.
1: Holy Mary, Mother of God, pray for us sinners, now and at the hour of our death. Amen.
0: Hail Mary, full of grace, the Lord is with thee. Blessed art thou among women, and blessed is the fruit of thy womb, Jesus.
1: Holy Mary, Mother of God, pray for us sinners, now and at the hour of our death. Amen.
0: Hail Mary, full of grace, the Lord is with thee. Blessed art thou among women, and blessed is the fruit of thy womb, Jesus.
1: Holy Mary, Mother of God, pray for us sinners, now and at the hour of our death. Amen.
0: Glory be to the Father, and to the Son, and to the Holy Spirit.
1: As it was in the beginning, is now, and ever shall be, world without end. Amen.
0: The first joyful mystery, the Annunciation of the Angel to Mary. From the Gospel according to St. Luke, in the sixth month, the angel Gabriel was sent from God to a town of Galilee called Nazareth, to a virgin betrothed to a man named Joseph of the house of David, and the virgin's name was Mary. And coming to her, he said, "Hail, favored one, the Lord is with you." O Lord, we offer you this mystery in praise of the Annunciation, and we ask you, through the intercession of her Holy Mother, the grace of faith.
2: Our Father, who art in heaven, hallowed be thy name. Thy kingdom come, thy will be done, on earth as it is in heaven.
1: Give us this day our daily bread, and forgive us our trespasses, as we forgive those who trespass against us. And lead us not into temptation, but deliver us from evil. Amen.
2: Hail Mary, full of grace, the Lord is with thee. Blessed art thou among women, and blessed is the fruit of thy womb, Jesus.
1: Holy Mary, Mother of God, pray for us sinners, now and at the hour of our death. Amen.
2: Hail Mary, full of grace, the Lord is with thee. Blessed art thou among women, and blessed is the fruit of thy womb, Jesus.
1: Holy Mary, Mother of God, pray for us sinners, now and at the hour of our death. Amen.
2: Hail Mary, full of grace, the Lord is with thee. Blessed art thou among women, and blessed is the fruit of thy womb, Jesus.
1: Holy Mary, Mother of God, pray for us sinners, now and at the hour of our death. Amen.
2: Hail Mary, full of grace, the Lord is with thee. Blessed art thou among women, and blessed is the fruit of thy womb, Jesus.
1: Holy Mary, Mother of God, pray for us sinners, now and at the hour of our death. Amen.
2: Hail Mary, full of grace, the Lord is with thee. Blessed art thou among women, and blessed is the fruit of thy womb, Jesus.
1: Holy Mary, Mother of God, pray for us sinners, now and at the hour of our death. Amen.
3: Hail Mary, full of grace, the Lord is with thee. Blessed art thou among women, and blessed is the fruit of thy womb, Jesus.
1: Holy Mary, Mother of God, pray for us sinners, now and at the hour of our death. Amen.
3: Hail Mary, full of grace, the Lord is with thee. Blessed art thou among women, and blessed is the fruit of thy womb, Jesus.
1: Holy Mary, Mother of God, pray for us sinners, now and at the hour of our death. Amen.
3: Hail Mary, full of grace, the Lord is with thee. Blessed art thou among women, and blessed is the fruit of thy womb, Jesus.
1: Holy Mary, Mother of God, pray for us sinners, now and at the hour of our death. Amen.
3: Hail Mary, full of grace, the Lord is with thee. Blessed art thou among women, and blessed is the fruit of thy womb, Jesus.
1: Holy Mary, Mother of God, pray for us sinners, now and at the hour of our death. Amen.
3: Hail Mary, full of grace, the Lord is with thee. Blessed art thou among women, and blessed is the fruit of thy womb, Jesus.
1: Holy Mary, Mother of God, pray for us sinners, now and at the hour of our death. Amen.
3: Glory be to the Father, and to the Son, and to the Holy Spirit.
1: As it was in the beginning, is now, and ever shall be, world without end. Amen.
3: O Mary, conceived without sin,
1: pray for us who have recourse to thee.
4: The second joyful mystery, the visitation of Mary to Elizabeth. From the Gospel according to St. Luke, when Elizabeth heard Mary's greeting, the infant leaped in her womb, and Elizabeth, filled with the Holy Spirit, cried out in a loud voice and said, "Most blessed are you among women, and blessed is the fruit of your womb." O Lord, we offer you this mystery in praise of the visitation of your mother Mary to Elizabeth, and we ask you, through the intercession of your Holy Mother, the grace of hope.
5: Our Father who art in heaven, hallowed be thy name. Thy kingdom come, thy will be done on earth as it is in heaven.
1: Give us this day our daily bread, and forgive us our trespasses, as we forgive those who trespass against us. And lead us not into temptation, but deliver us from evil. Amen.
5: Hail Mary, full of grace, the Lord is with thee. Blessed art thou among women, and blessed is the fruit of thy womb, Jesus.
1: Holy Mary, Mother of God, pray for us sinners, now and at the hour of our death. Amen.
5: Hail Mary, full of grace, the Lord is with thee. Blessed art thou among women, and blessed is the fruit of thy womb, Jesus.
1: Holy Mary, Mother of God, pray for us sinners, now and at the hour of our death. Amen.
5: Hail Mary, full of grace, the Lord is with thee. Blessed art thou among women, and blessed is the fruit of thy womb, Jesus.
1: Holy Mary, Mother of God, pray for us sinners, now and at the hour of our death. Amen.
5: Hail Mary, full of grace, the Lord is with thee. Blessed art thou among women, and blessed is the fruit of thy womb, Jesus.
1: Holy Mary, Mother of God, pray for us sinners, now and at the hour of our death. Amen.
5: Hail Mary, full of grace, the Lord is with thee. Blessed art thou among women, and blessed is the fruit of thy womb, Jesus.
1: Holy Mary, Mother of God, pray for us sinners, now and at the hour of our death. Amen.
6: Hail Mary, full of grace, the Lord is with thee. Blessed art thou amongst women, and blessed is the fruit of thy womb, Jesus.
1: Holy Mary, Mother of God, pray for us sinners, now and at the hour of our death. Amen.
6: Hail Mary, full of grace, the Lord is with thee. Blessed art thou amongst women, and blessed is the fruit of thy womb, Jesus.
1: Holy Mary, Mother of God, pray for us sinners, now and at the hour of our death. Amen.
6: Hail Mary, full of grace, the Lord is with thee. Blessed art thou amongst women, and blessed is the fruit of thy womb, Jesus.
1: Holy Mary, Mother of God, pray for us sinners, now and at the hour of our death. Amen.
6: Hail Mary, full of grace, the Lord is with thee. Blessed art thou amongst women, and blessed is the fruit of thy womb, Jesus.
1: Holy Mary, Mother of God, pray for us sinners, now and at the hour of our death. Amen.
6: Hail Mary, full of grace, the Lord is with thee. Blessed art thou amongst women, and blessed is the fruit of thy womb, Jesus.
1: Holy Mary, Mother of God, pray for us sinners, now and at the hour of our death. Amen.
6: Glory be to the Father, and to the Son, and to the Holy Spirit.
1: As it was in the beginning, is now, and ever shall be, world without end. Amen.
6: O Mary, conceived without sin,
1: pray for us who have recourse to thee.
7: The third joyful mystery, the Nativity of Jesus. From the Gospel according to St. Luke. While Joseph and Mary were in Bethlehem, the time came for her to have her child, and she gave birth to her firstborn son. She wrapped him in a swaddling cloth and laid him in a manger, because there was no room for them in the inn. O Lord, we offer you this mystery in praise of your nativity, and we ask you, through the intercession of your Holy Mother, the grace of charity.
8: Our Father, who art in heaven, hallowed be thy name. Thy kingdom come, thy will be done, on earth as it is in heaven.
1: Give us this day our daily bread, and forgive us our trespasses, as we forgive those who trespass against us. And lead us not into temptation, but deliver us from evil. Amen.
8: Hail Mary, full of grace, the Lord is with you. Blessed are you among women, and blessed is the fruit of your womb, Jesus.
1: Holy Mary, Mother of God, pray for us sinners, now and at the hour of our death. Amen.
8: Hail Mary, full of grace, the Lord is with you. Blessed are you among women, and blessed is the fruit of your womb, Jesus.
1: Holy Mary, Mother of God, pray for us sinners, now and at the hour of our death. Amen.
8: Hail Mary, full of grace, the Lord is with you. Blessed are you among women, and blessed is the fruit of your womb.

0: Jesus.
1: Holy Mary, Mother of God, pray for us sinners, now and at the hour of our death. Amen.
0: Hail Mary, full of grace, the Lord is with you. Blessed are you among women, and blessed is the fruit of your womb, Jesus.
1: Holy Mary, Mother of God, pray for us sinners, now and at the hour of our death. Amen.
0: Hail Mary, full of grace, the Lord is with you. Blessed are you among women, and blessed is the fruit of your womb, Jesus.
1: Holy Mary, Mother of God, pray for us sinners, now and at the hour of our death. Amen.
0: Hail Mary, full of grace, the Lord is with you. Blessed are you among women, and blessed is the fruit of your womb, Jesus.
1: Holy Mary, Mother of God, pray for us sinners, now and at the hour of our death. Amen.
0: Hail Mary, full of grace, the Lord is with you. Blessed are you among women, and blessed is the fruit of your womb, Jesus.
1: Holy Mary, Mother of God, pray for us sinners, now and at the hour of our death. Amen.
0: Hail Mary, full of grace, the Lord is with you. Blessed are you among women, and blessed is the fruit of your womb, Jesus.
1: Holy Mary, Mother of God, pray for us sinners, now and at the hour of our death. Amen.
0: Hail Mary, full of grace, the Lord is with you. Blessed are you among women, and blessed is the fruit of your womb, Jesus.
1: Holy Mary, Mother of God, pray for us sinners, now and at the hour of our death. Amen.
0: Hail Mary, full of grace, the Lord is with you. Blessed are you among women, and blessed is the fruit of your womb, Jesus.
1: Holy Mary, Mother of God, pray for us sinners, now and at the hour of our death. Amen.
0: Glory be to the Father, and to the Son, and to the Holy Spirit.
1: As it was in the beginning, is now, and ever shall be, world without end. Amen.
0: O Mary, conceived without sin,
1: pray for us who have recourse to thee.
2: The fourth joyful mystery, the presentation of Jesus in the temple. From the Gospel according to St. Luke. Now there was a man in Jerusalem whose name was Simeon. It had been revealed to him by the Holy Spirit that he should not see death before he had seen the Messiah of the Lord. He came in the Spirit into the temple. And when the parents brought the child Jesus to perform the custom of the law in regard to him, he took him into his arms and blessed God. O Lord, we offer you this mystery in praise of your presentation in the temple, and we ask you, through the intercession of your Holy Mother, the grace of a greater devotion to Mary.
3: Our Father, who art in heaven, hallowed be thy name. Thy kingdom come, thy will be done, on earth as it is in heaven.
1: Give us this day our daily bread, and forgive us our trespasses, as we forgive those who trespass against us. And lead us not into temptation, but deliver us from evil. Amen.
3: Hail Mary, full of grace, the Lord is with thee. Blessed art thou amongst women, and blessed is the fruit of thy womb, Jesus.
1: Holy Mary, Mother of God, pray for us sinners, now and at the hour of our death. Amen.
3: Hail Mary, full of grace, the Lord is with thee. Blessed art thou amongst women, and blessed is the fruit of thy womb, Jesus.
1: Holy Mary, Mother of God, pray for us sinners, now and at the hour of our death. Amen.
3: Hail Mary, full of grace, the Lord is with thee. Blessed art thou amongst women, and blessed is the fruit of thy womb, Jesus.
1: Holy Mary, Mother of God, pray for us sinners, now and at the hour of our death. Amen.
3: Hail Mary, full of grace, the Lord is with thee. Blessed art thou amongst women. Blessed is the fruit of thy womb, Jesus.
1: Holy Mary, Mother of God, pray for us sinners, now and at the hour of our death. Amen.
3: Hail Mary, full of grace, the Lord is with thee. Blessed art thou amongst women. Blessed is the fruit of thy womb, Jesus.
1: Holy Mary, Mother of God, pray for us sinners, now and at the hour of our death. Amen.
3: Hail Mary, full of grace, the Lord is with thee. Blessed art thou amongst women. Blessed is the fruit of thy womb, Jesus.
1: Holy Mary, Mother of God, pray for us sinners, now and at the hour of our death. Amen.
3: Hail Mary, full of grace, the Lord is with thee. Blessed art thou amongst women. Blessed is the fruit of thy womb, Jesus.
1: Holy Mary, Mother of God, pray for us sinners, now and at the hour of our death. Amen.
3: Hail Mary, full of grace, the Lord is with thee. Blessed art thou amongst women. Blessed is the fruit of thy womb, Jesus.
1: Holy Mary, Mother of God, pray for us sinners, now and at the hour of our death. Amen.
3: Hail Mary, full of grace, the Lord is with thee. Blessed art thou amongst women. Blessed is the fruit of thy womb, Jesus.
1: Holy Mary, Mother of God, pray for us sinners, now and at the hour of our death. Amen.
3: Hail Mary, full of grace, the Lord is with thee. Blessed art thou amongst women, and blessed is the fruit of thy womb, Jesus.
1: Holy Mary, Mother of God, pray for us sinners, now and at the hour of our death. Amen.
3: Glory be to the Father, to the Son, and to the Holy Spirit.
1: As it was in the beginning, is now, and ever shall be, world without end. Amen.
3: O Mary, conceived without sin,
1: pray for us who have recourse to thee.
2: The fifth joyful mystery, the finding of Jesus in the temple. From the Gospel according to St. Luke. After searching for 3 days, Mary and Joseph found Jesus in the temple, sitting in the midst of the teachers, listening to them and asking them questions. And all who heard him were astounded at his understanding and his answers. O Lord, we offer you this mystery in praise of the finding of the child Jesus in the temple, and we ask you, through the intercession of your Holy Mother, the grace of final perseverance.
4: Our Father, who art in heaven, hallowed be thy name. Thy kingdom come, thy will be done on earth as it is in heaven.
1: Give us this day our daily bread, and forgive us our trespasses, as we forgive those who trespass against us. And lead us not into temptation, but deliver us from evil. Amen.
4: Hail Mary, full of grace, the Lord is with thee. Blessed are you amongst women, and blessed is the fruit of your womb, Jesus.
1: Holy Mary, Mother of God, pray for us sinners, now and at the hour of our death. Amen.
4: Hail Mary, full of grace, the Lord is with thee. Blessed are you amongst women, and blessed is the fruit of your womb, Jesus.
1: Holy Mary, Mother of God, pray for us sinners, now and at the hour of our death. Amen.
4: Hail Mary, full of grace, the Lord is with thee. Blessed are you amongst women, and blessed is the fruit of your womb, Jesus.
1: Holy Mary, Mother of God, pray for us sinners, now and at the hour of our death. Amen.
4: Hail Mary, full of grace, the Lord is with thee. Blessed are you amongst women, and blessed is the fruit of your womb, Jesus.
1: Holy Mary, Mother of God, pray for us sinners, now and at the hour of our death. Amen.
4: Hail Mary, full of grace, the Lord is with thee. Blessed are you amongst women, and blessed is the fruit of your womb, Jesus.
1: Holy Mary, Mother of God, pray for us sinners, now and at the hour of our death. Amen.
4: Hail Mary, full of grace, the Lord is with thee. Blessed are you amongst women, and blessed is the fruit of your womb, Jesus.
1: Holy Mary, Mother of God, pray for us sinners, now and at the hour of our death. Amen.
4: Hail Mary, full of grace, the Lord is with thee. Blessed are you amongst women, and blessed is the fruit of your womb, Jesus.
1: Holy Mary, Mother of God, pray for us sinners, now and at the hour of our death. Amen.
4: Hail Mary, full of grace, the Lord is with thee. Blessed are you amongst women, and blessed is the fruit of your womb, Jesus.
1: Holy Mary, Mother of God, pray for us sinners, now and at the hour of our death. Amen.
4: Hail Mary, full of grace, the Lord is with thee. Blessed are you amongst women, and blessed is the fruit of your womb, Jesus.
1: Holy Mary, Mother of God, pray for us sinners, now and at the hour of our death. Amen.
4: Hail Mary, full of grace, the Lord is with thee. Blessed are you amongst women, and blessed is the fruit of your womb, Jesus.
1: Holy Mary, Mother of God, pray for us sinners, now and at the hour of our death. Amen. Amen.
4: Glory be to the Father, and the

0: Son, and to the Holy Spirit.
1: As it was in the beginning, is now, and ever shall be, world without end. Amen.
0: O Mary, conceived without sin,
1: pray for us who have recourse to thee.
2: Let us pray. Lord God, you chose the Blessed Virgin Mary, Queen of the humble and the poor, as Mother of the Savior. Grant that, by following her example, we may offer you the homage of heartfelt faith and place in you alone our hope and salvation. We make our prayer to our Lord Jesus Christ, your Son, who lives and reigns with you in the unity of the Holy Spirit, God, forever and ever.
1: Amen.
2: The Lord be with you.
1: And with your spirit.
2: May the blessing of the Almighty God, the Father, the Son, and the Holy Spirit come down on you and remain with you forever.
1: Amen.
2: Hail, Holy Queen, Mother of mercy, hail our life, our sweetness, and our hope. To thee do we cry, poor penitent children of Eve. To thee do we send out our sighs, mourning and weeping in this valley of tears. Turn then, most gracious Advocate, thy eyes of mercy towards us, and after this our exile, show unto us the blessed fruit of thy womb, Jesus. O clement, O loving, O sweet Virgin Mary, pray for us, O most holy Mother of God,
1: that we may be made worthy of the promises of Christ.
2: Our Lady of Lourdes,
3: pray for us.
2: Our Lady of Lourdes,
1: pray for us.
2: Our Lady of Lourdes,
1: pray for us.
2: Saint Benedict,
1: pray for us.
2: In the name of the Father, and of the Son, and of the Holy Spirit.
1: Amen.

0: experience is that the opportunity to defend the pro-life position comes up very frequently and usually arises unexpectedly. And simply knowing that abortion is wrong is not enough to sustain our movement. We have to be able to articulate the very specific reasons why abortion is wrong. To this end, you've prepared a 30-second summary of why I am pro-life, something I think all of us should be prepared to use. So putting you on the spot, give us your 30-second explanation.
1: Sure. I like to say I'm pro-life because I'm pro-science, because there's overwhelming scientific consensus that life begins at conception. And I'm pro-life because social justice begins in the womb, because every living human being is entitled to the most fundamental of human rights, that being life itself, because being a burden on someone is never justification for killing them. And I'm pro-life because I'm pro-woman, because abortion degrades women, treating their fertility as a defect and enabling men to use and abuse these women at their most vulnerable state. Abortion never empowers women, only the men who wish to exploit them. And I'm pro-life because I'm against violence. Abortion is not only immoral, but is an act of extreme violence against the most vulnerable. And I'm pro-life because of the visible evidence. Ultrasound and now MRI clearly reveal to the world what's moving inside a woman's body, a living baby. And lastly, I'm pro-life because of objective morality. If abortion is the killing of an unborn child, then it's both immoral and cowardly to remain silent. And that's why I'm pro-life. And then I always ask, why aren't you? And the person I'm speaking with is always stunned into silence.
0: That's beautiful, Steve. Have you prepared your 30-second segment?

Scripture and the teachings of the church tell us about woman, who she is, and her importance in the plan of God. Today, we will continue our discussion with guest Danielle Bean. Together, we will explore what women saints and some women saints in the making have to say about the feminine person and the realities that surround her, but also what their witness teaches us about the genius that is ours. It is our concluding episode in this three-part series, A Woman After God's Own Heart.

0: As we have learned, the closing message to women from the Second Vatican Council has given to woman a great responsibility and duty. It is for her to save the peace of the world. How can she accomplish this lofty goal? Saints and saints in the making give us witness and guidance. Here to share their insights is guest Danielle Bean, a blogger, speaker, and prolific author. She has written this abundantly practical and helpful book, Manual for Women. It's available for you out there at EWTN's Religious Catalog. 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It and all of the episodes in this series are available for you there. Let's welcome Danielle Bean. Danielle, welcome back today.
1: Thanks so much.
0: Well, you know, I want to start the program by thanking you for accepting our invitation to come. You know, I was looking forward to meeting you and got this book right away. Your publisher, Tan,
1: right,
0: sent it to me, as they do most of the copies of the books that they publish. But when I got this, this is a jewel. This is something that every woman needs to have because it contains such wonderful insights, inspirations, some of which come from you, some from the church, some from the lives of the saints, but also the beautiful, I would call it a little compendium of prayers that you have at the end of the book. So women can use this in such a variety of ways. So thank you for coming. Thank you for writing the book.
1: Thank you for being with us.
0: Thank
1: you for inviting me. I'm grateful for the opportunity. Happy to be here.
0: Well, I'm glad. And you know, I think that through our programs, we've discovered a lot about women, and there's been some little light bulbs that have gone on, even on this set,
1: yeah,
0: you know,
1: right.
0: And it's always lovely when that happens. So we know that there's more for us to learn always. And how good is our God that he gives us saints of the church, women saints, who guide us and lead us by their witness and by what they say and write, as well as saints in the making today. Very, you know, I think worthy women out there who are giving us keen insight and guidance about what it means to be a woman. And we need that because we have been so, if you will, you know, deformed, truly, by notions that have come to us from the culture and from ideologies that would seek to lead us in a different way.
1: Yeah, that is so true. You know, you ended last show talking a little bit about St. Mother Teresa of Calcutta, who's a favorite of mine, of course, a favorite of everybody's,
0: yes,
1: right? So we've got these great saints. We've got Mother Angelica here at EWTN,
0: truly,
1: right? And I love that they all bring their own kind of charism to the idea of what it means to be a woman. Like, the one thing that I loved about Mother Angelica so much was that she would talk about the ridiculousness of life, right? And that is something I think we can all relate to,
0: yeah,
1: right? As women, that our lives are ridiculous, right? The things that we do, it's ridiculous. The number of things we accomplish in a day, the things we have running through our minds, running through our heads. So I like to try to balance, you know, that great wisdom that, you know, that we can steep ourselves in, the wisdom of the church, the teachings of the church, these lofty ideals, right? All this pretty language about, you know, the feminine genius and who God made us to be, and yet then there's the reality of our everyday lives. And sometimes I find that there's disillusionment to be found when you feel a disconnect between those things, right? These things I know that are true about who God made me to be, and yet the mess that's right here in my own kitchen, mm-hmm, right? I can't even, you know, get out of bed in the morning. I can't load my dishwasher. I can't, you know, whatever it is, these everyday grind kind of things, that sometimes there's a disconnect between those things. So that's why in the book, I tried to also include some practicality, a little bit of not just spiritual wisdom, but just everyday practical wisdom. Like, here's how you can structure your life. Not a prescription for everybody, but here's how to go about doing it for you.
0: But a launch pad.
1: Right.
0: You know,
1: and I think that.
0: And we're going to go into those, but I just want to mention, because when you talk about, you know, the uniqueness, this is, I've listened, you know, very carefully in the last couple of days to what you said, and you're always very, I think, good at pointing out that we're not all the same.
1: Mm-hmm.
0: You know, we share a gender,
1: right,
0: you know, but God has gifted us with our own talents, even though in certain ways there's you know, a homogeneous reality about women, that becomes very diverse,
1: mm-hmm,
0: in terms of personality, temperament, experiences and background, what's formed and shaped us, you know, our educational path, all of these things make us different from each other.
1: Mm-hmm.
0: And we couldn't have chosen, you know, a saint or a saint in the making more different. They shared their femininity, they shared their womanhood, they shared the fact that they were both religious sisters, but Mother Teresa and Mother Angelica were very different mothers.
1: Right, you know,
0: very, very different. And it shows, you know, it shows the fact that it doesn't matter. God is going to use all of you to affect the plan that he has in mind for you,
1: mm-hmm,
0: if you but say yes to him.
1: Right.
0: And both of these women were abundantly practical women.
1: Right.
0: You know, I never
1: getting
0: met.
1: Getting the job done.
0: Yeah, getting it. Yeah, and I mean, they both, you know, built up enterprises. You know, EWTN, you know, rivals any corporation in America. Mm-hmm. It was started by a woman who had no money.
1: Right.
0: Who got
1: and no
0: a
1: experience
0: loan.
1: With television.
0: Exactly. And Mother Teresa of Calcutta, this international, you know, religious order that started with one person on the street in Calcutta, India. I mean,
1: right.
0: When you think about these things, it's mind-blowing. Mm-hmm. So it goes to show that the ingenuity of woman, her feminine genius in all ways, including her intellectual capacities,
1: yeah.
0: Great or small, you know, Mother Angelica would be the first to tell you she was very shrewd. Mother was shrewd, but school was not her thing.
1: Mm-hmm.
0: You know, I mean, she was not a classroom, you know, prodigy in any
1: mm-hmm.
0: way. So, you know, so when you talk about practical things, these women dealt with practical issues. Saints don't live in the you know, stratosphere. They live right here,
1: right
0: in the mess of life.
1: Exactly.
0: You know, in negotiating contracts and dealing with, you know, what's in the refrigerator.
1: Right. And isn't that a powerful testament to the fact
0: yes.
1: that it's not us who does anything, right? We're not doing it. And sometimes we feel discouraged because, like, I can't. You know,
0: mm-hmm.
1: I can't possibly do this thing that maybe I feel called to do. I can't live up to, you know, the ideal of my vocation in any way.
0: Or being a woman, even.
1: Right. It mm-hmm. just feels too lofty a goal, and we feel like, I can't do it. Guess what? You can't. I can't, you can't, we can't. God can.
0: Right.
1: And that's what the beauty is inside of those beautiful testimonies that we have from these saints and saints in the making, that they cooperated with God's grace.
0: That's right.
1: They cooperated with God's plan. They put their lives in his hands, their weaknesses and their flaws and all of it, they gave it to God, and he can work wonders with that mm-hmm. willing submission to his will, which, you know, Our Lady, first of all, modeled for us. But then these saints are also such great examples of the varied ways that we can do that.
0: Yeah. Well, you know, it's interesting because you the submission to God's will, and we began our conversation, you know, a couple of days ago, and we were talking about Eve in the garden.
1: Right.
0: And what was the thing that caused the problem? She didn't trust God.
1: Right.
0: Right. She thought she knew better, or at least the serpent knew better, and she believed it.
1: Mm-hmm.
0: So therefore, she in some way felt like, okay, this way is better for me than that way.
1: Right.
0: But that's what saints don't do, mm-hmm. you know. And here's the thing: if God created us, and he created us with a plan for us, which of course he did, because he tells us it's all through sacred scripture. Jeremiah 29:11, I think, states it beautifully. But the fact of the matter is, then he does know best.
1: He does.
0: And our happiness is in his will.
1: Exactly.
0: I mean, it's not rocket science to figure this out. So we don't want to go counter to his will. We mm-hmm. make mistakes.
1: Right.
0: But we can get back up again.
1: Right. I know. And sometimes it can be scary to let go of our own mm-hmm. will, right? Because that's part of, you know, the way that we're wired since the fall, right?
0: Yeah.
1: Our will. I want my will. I don't want to pray thy will be done, or I'll pray it, but I feel like I don't really mean it because I'm terrified of what it might actually be.
0: Yeah, and I might not like it.
1: I might not like it. It might not match my own will, you know? And so many times in my life, when everything's going great, it's easy to pray thy will be done. Oh, yeah, because, you know, thy will matches my will.
0: I'm in a really good place right now, Lord. Thy will be done.
1: Yeah, absolutely. And thank you for all your blessings. But, you know, when it's tough, that's when we really find mm-hmm. out where we are in our faith lives and where we are with trust in God. That do we trust that his will
0: right.
1: is better than our own, or
0: yeah.
1: are we grasping, like even the garden, for our own way, our own will, that if we want good things, we have to take them for ourselves, that
0: yeah.
1: that's the sad compromise that we make when we choose sin.
0: Yeah, and it's interesting too, because I don't know if we ever really think about this for a moment, but Eve did what she wanted to do.
1: Mm-hmm.
0: And it got her nowhere.
1: Yeah, well,
0: it got her into a heap of a mess.
1: It cost her everything.
0: And a life that was, you know, basically so thwarted from what true happiness could have been for her.
1: Right.
0: Right? I'm sure that at some point in time things worked out, but, you know, probably in Sheol, probably not while she walked on the planet. So the fact of the matter is, there's a lesson in that.
1: Right. When

0: when we follow our own will and not the will of God, we're going to end up in a heap of mess.
1: Right.
0: Unhappy, in pain, suffering. Nothing's going to go well.
1: Yeah, that's the ironic truth in the end of it all, right? That we think we're getting good stuff for ourselves and we're actually just giving up every good thing that God wants to give us.
0: Yeah. So

0: It's important, right? But you know, do we really know it's important, and do we make it a priority? And I encourage women to know that your prayer life is going to vary throughout your life, and you know, depending on your life circumstances, you might be called to different ways to pray, different ways to grow in your relationship with our Lord. But I do know this: God is calling you to a relationship with Him right now. Mm-hmm. I don't care how busy you are; you have 5 minutes you can give God every day, in whatever way that looks like. Whether it's reading Scripture in the morning, whether it's spending some time with the Psalms, whether it's listening to music and quietly reflecting on God's plan for your day, whatever it is for you right now, I encourage women to start right there. Sometimes when it comes to prayer lives, we make the perfect the enemy of the good, right? We can't even begin because we don't have the time to do it exactly right. And I think that that's really sad, because it's in just beginning, making that first step, making that first commitment to spend time connecting with our Creator, that God works with that and it can grow from there. That's what He needs us to do first. Take that first step forward in good faith.
1: Well, you know what? I so appreciate you saying that. And, you know, we might be sitting here saying, well, Danielle can do that because her life is perfect and she has all kinds of time to do these things. She is the mother of 8 children.
0: Yes.
1: So if you could find time to pray, you know, with 8 children,
0: right.
1: Anybody can find time to pray,
0: yes.
1: right? Even if it's in the restroom.
0: It's
1: even
0: about
1: if it's
0: working with
1: sitting
0: the imperfect.
1: In your car before you go into the grocery store. I used
0: Absolutely.
1: To do that when mine were little. You know, I just
0: right.
1: pull into the parking lot at the grocery store and take 10 minutes,
0: right.
1: 15 minutes, because nobody really knew how long it took me to take to get the grocery.
0: Nobody's
1: so
0: business.
1: Take that time, you know, or in the bathtub. I spent a lot of time praying. I mean, you got to be creative, especially when you have little
0: busy.
1: Ones. And it's okay. Yes, it's best to have a set time, but it's okay to be a little spontaneous and to take the opportunities God gives you, right?
0: Right. And I find that the more you have that set time, however long it might be, the more you structure your day to allow for that. Because, you know, let's be honest, we have priorities in our lives, right? And sometimes we're putting other things before prayer. Don't have time for prayer, but I do have time for Netflix, you know? don't have time for prayer, but I can scroll through things on my phone, you know? Let's be honest about how we're spending our time. And just spending those few minutes, I think, can really anchor your day, especially if you do it first thing in the morning.
1: Yeah.
0: And you'll find those little reminders. The more you're in tune with the Holy Spirit, you'll find those little reminders to be turning to God throughout the busyness of your day. And really then we become that ideal that St. Paul tells us about. We're praying constantly, right? Mm-hmm. That's what we're supposed to be striving for.
1: Oh, that's so beautiful. Well, more when we come back from our break with our guest, Danielle Bean. She is the author of Manual for Women and oh, so many other books. They're available for you at EWTN's religious catalog, EWTNRC.com. And we want to remind you, too, that all of the episodes in this series available for you on DVD right there too. So we're coming right back. Stay with us. Don't go away.

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Lord God, give us the grace to know thee, to know ourselves, to love thee, to love ourselves, to do to my neighbor what I want done to myself, because I really do it to you. Give me a deep awareness of my sins, my faults, my weaknesses, and a deep humility that I can just give them all to you, Lord Father. Just put them all in your holy, sacred heart. Amen.

0: ANRC.com. You're going to want to get one of these. And ladies, you're going to want to get one for all of your best friends. I'm just saying. And if you have daughters, one for each of them as well. It's a beautiful book to give as a gift because it shows that you consider them to be a gift and you want for them to know how precious they are. Available for you again at EWTN's Religious Catalog. All of the episodes in this series are there for you too. So we went to the break and we were talking about the fact, you know, that we're so gifted with all of these great women in the church, some of whom have lived years and centuries ago, but whose witness and example really lead us in the way we should go, as well as saints in the making. So I wanted to point out to you, I just loved reading about some of the saints that you included in this book. And you gave us information about Saint Anne, you know, that comes from tradition. And I had never read any of that before.
1: Oh, really?
0: So it was really insightful for me to read.
1: A lot to learn there.
0: Very much.
1: And, you know, I had a team that helped me put that together, so I was learning right along with them.
0: Really?
1: And I keep that book in my car because I'm like, oh, that's kind of egotistical, keeping your own book around, right?
0: But not really.
1: It's because of the second half of it. It's such a beautiful resource, and I can't even take full credit for it, that just such a compilation of beautiful teachings of our church and these traditions of the saints and novenas and different kinds of devotions, things that you might not be familiar with. I encourage women, just open it up and see what you might learn.
0: Yeah, and Saint Hedwig, I didn't know anything about her. I knew the name.
1: Right.
0: That was about it, right? But I had never, you know, she's not one of the saints that you typically think about.
1: Sure.
0: And we're so sorry, Saint Hedwig. But that being said, she was a widow, and so I had been a widow for a number of years, and I enjoyed reading about her.
1: Beautiful patroness.
0: Yes, yeah. And the fact of the matter is all of these women, you know, great testimonies to following the will of God, which was what we were talking about before.
1: Right.
0: Submitting to his will, and he did great things through them, which tells us something else. When we submit to the will of God, he does great things in us, and he does great things through us.
1: Right, that's so important to remember, because sometimes we get discouraged, right, because
0: we
1: know our own flaws. We know our own insides. We know our mess, right?
0: Yeah.
1: We know how we struggle and our weaknesses and our failures. But I always try to remember, God knows those too, right?
0: Right.
1: He knows us better than we know ourselves. If he's not discouraged, if he's calling you anyway, he sees you for who you are, all of your weaknesses and failures, and he calls you anyway, who are we to be discouraged, right? We need to step into that relationship with our Lord in faith and open ourselves up to what his will is for us, the ways in which he wants to do great things through us. You know, he has such a great history. I mean, read through scripture of using little people, little nobodies, right, to do amazing things. And I think that gives him all the greater glory. So we have the opportunity to participate in that.
0: Yeah, we absolutely do. And, you know, the fact of the matter is we're all flawed goods.
1: Mm-hmm.
0: You know, there's not one of us viewing today or, you know, you and myself sitting on the set here together. I mean, we've all sinned. We've all fallen short of the glory of God, right? And the only thing that St. Paul says we ought to boast in is our sin, in the sense that God redeems us from it and he makes our weakness our strength if we give it to him. So, you know, you can't sit there and get off by the excuse, well, you know, I'm really not qualified. Nobody's qualified. Even St. Paul says that. For such a mission as this, is anyone really qualified? And the answer, of course,
1: no.
0: is no.
1: Right.
0: But we have been called to save the peace of the world. And I think we need to take that, you know, as our personal mission. I've been called to save the peace of the world. Danielle, you've been called to save the peace of the world. And you, my dear viewer, my dear sister in Christ, you've been called to save the peace of the world. Not the lady that lives next door, she too, but right now you. Mm-hmm. And we can do it because he says so.
1: Right. Right, and that's so empowering, right? And I love that. And I love to reflect on that very thought, like, oh, save the peace of the world. I mean, that sounds daunting, right? I mean, how on earth am I supposed to do that? But really, what our church teaches us is look around you, right? Mm-hmm. God's will is in the people and the circumstances that he's placed you in, right?
0: That's
1: work
0: right.
1: with where you are. I know sometimes we're tempted to think, oh, that can't be. You know, you mentioned I'm a mother of eight. And so sometimes over the years, I found myself thinking, this cannot be it, right? This cannot be God's will for me. It must be something better than this. And yet there it is, right? That's what I'm supposed to be doing. And the temptation is to want something more glamorous, perhaps.
0: Mm-hmm.
1: We get distracted, like we mentioned in previous shows, by what all of our neighbors are doing, what other women are blessed with, their opportunities, their gifts, their circumstances, when really we need to be focused on what did God make me to do here in this moment? And you can really begin right where you are, right this minute. Like, what is surrounding you? What are the duties that you have today? What are the people surrounding you today? What are their needs and how can you fill them?
0: Well, it's true. And we talked about the fact that women have this nurturing capacity, right? And that we're called to nurture everyone. And I loved what you included in here about marriage and nurturing our husbands.
1: Right.
0: And the way in which we work through that. So there's so many jewels, so many tips in this book. So many

Welcome back, friends. We're visiting with our guest today, Danielle Bean. She is the author of this book. This is the one we're talking about. But she has lots of books, and if you just put her name into any search engine, she's going to pop up. Manual for Women is the name of this book. EWTN's Religious Catalog has it for you. EWTN.

0: practical strategies in the way in which we can live that life that God desires for us to live. But the first is to accept it. It's to accept the mission, but it's to accept our feminine genius and to begin to strive to move in that. So I think that there's got to be some kind of a plan put in place. And you talked a little bit about a plan. Give us some insight.
1: Right.
0: How do we structure ourselves?
1: Structuring our priorities, mm-hmm. right? And of course, that's, as we've said, going to look different for everyone. But recognizing that we do have that power. I think sometimes we don't even notice that, especially during busy seasons, especially moms of young kids. I know I experienced this as a young mother myself, where I felt like I'm not empowered. I don't feel like I can decide how I spend my days. I get up in the morning and I'm just responding to every crisis one after another, right? But we do get to decide how we're going to spend our time. Maybe in limited capacities during certain parts of our lives, during mm-hmm. certain phases of our marriage or our motherhood or our work life. But we always do have that power to decide. So I think giving some time and thought and spending some time in prayer thinking, what are my priorities? Which relationships are important for me to be nurturing on a daily basis? Relationship with God, with our spouse, with our children, with our work. You know, what are those things and what do I think they should look like? But then not just your own plan, but then consulting God, right? Having that prayerful conversation, deciding what you think your priorities should be. And then here's the kicker. You pay attention to how you're actually spending your time, right?
0: Yes.
1: And
0: yes.
1: I really encourage people to spend at least a day doing this, maybe not in a super structured way, but just noting how you're spending your time, you know, maybe 1 hour at a time. I've done this before where I set a timer to go off and like, oh, I kind of got sidetracked there. You know, you'll give you that little reminder, like get back on task. But then once you see the ways you're actually spending your time and match it up against what you think your priorities should be, then God's plan for you is going to be clear where the areas are that you need to be working.
0: Yeah. And, you know, the thing is that you know, God does not want for us to live in a state of non-knowing. Mm-hmm. This is the thing. He's always pointing it out, but we don't always observe the point outs. You know, we don't always see the guidance because we're not paying attention. Mm-hmm. And I think when you talked about, you know, prayer, if before our feet hit the floor, we can do a morning offering, that starts us off right. Mm-hmm. You know, if we need to have a prayer time later on, if we can't jump right out of bed and sit down and have a prayer time, then that's fine. As long as we start with a morning offering and make plans for it to happen somewhere else.
1: Right.
0: That gets us started on the right track. And then just constantly reminding ourselves, you know, that I dedicated my day to the Lord. How am I living it out? First, with regard to my state in life. And I think that you alluded to that a moment before. You know, if you're a mom with children at home, that is your top priority. That is where God wants to work out your holiness right now.
1: Right.
0: You know, and part of that is surrendering, you know, any thoughts or ideas that you have of escape, you know, to right now, this is my job. And to the extent that I can be, you know, the woman God's created me mm-hmm. to be in this moment, filled with Him, then I am achieving a great good here.
1: Right, and that doesn't mean you're never going to do other things, right? It doesn't mean that's the only thing you're ever going to do. And I think sometimes that's the temptation to kind of despair and think, oh, this is it, you know, and we have to like dive into that. For sure, you know, I had at-home years of full-time motherhood and where I did do that dive in, right? And I don't regret it for a minute. And for those of us who are able to do that, it really is a privilege and a beautiful kind of spiritual fruit comes from doing that, kind of giving your whole self to something. But that's not going to be everybody's path. And I think it's important to recognize that there are different ways, every family is different, every marriage is different, every woman is different, we have different circumstances, different talents, but just figuring out what it is right now. And it might be, you know, focusing on that one thing. And sometimes it couldn't be more clear and everybody sees it but you, right? So consulting God, but then also consulting other people in your life if you're feeling confused about where you should be focusing your time and energy.
0: Oh, that's a really good thing. You know, I always found that husbands and children can be very good indicators of what you need to bring up in confession. You know, if you don't know what sin you've committed, just ask them.
1: I often think I should bring my husband in there with me.
0: Yeah.
1: He could give him the list.
0: Well, you can ask him before you go in. So, you know, but the fact of the matter is people can sometimes see, we're not very good self-observers as human persons.
1: Right.
0: It's hard for us to see ourselves objectively. Mm-hmm. I'm not sure we really can, but others can.
1: Right.
0: And to consult them is a very good idea.
1: Yeah, and having a good girlfriend in your life is so valuable. You know, I have great sisters and such a beautiful relationship I have with my sisters. I'm so grateful for
0: them. One of nine children.
1: That's right.
0: Growing up.
1: Exactly. And I have three sisters and we will text each other and I find that it's such a valuable thing to have that check-in sometimes where you just need that voice of a good girlfriend. Sometimes you need her to just commiserate with you and say, you know, you're having a terrible day and she just say, oh, that's so hard. But sometimes you need someone to say, hey, you know what? You're better than that. You know what? Go and say you're sorry. You know, sometimes I need somebody to tell me that.
0: Well, that goes back to, you know, the definition of a true friend. A true friend is somebody who is ultimately concerned about the very best for you, and the best is your salvation. Mm-hmm. So a good friend is the one who is going to help you to see those flaws. And we ought not to get angry when our friends are truthful with us, you know? I mean,
1: Say it in charity,
0: of course. But, you know, don't be defensive. Mm-hmm. You know, I mean, if it's said in charity, you know, at least consider what they're saying.
1: Right,
0: you know?
1: Right.
0: It's most likely the case. Right. You know, I recently observed that in some of my Women of Grace regional coordinators. And they were having a big hoo-ha about some way to do it, but they were all very honest with each other and loving with each other, and everything got accomplished beautifully.
1: And that's so great.
0: And it's just beautiful
1: when that works.
0: Yeah, and that is what friendship is all about. And I feel like I've made a friend in you, Danielle.
1: Oh, and so, I have too, Johnette. It's so wonderful to be here.
0: Thank you, and it's been delightful to have you with us. And we'll be back together again, I know, in the future. Until then, friends, we certainly want you to get out to EWTN's religious catalog, EWTNRC.com, and we want you to get a copy of Danielle's book, Manual for Women. It's available for you there, as are all of the episodes in the series. 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And we do want you to email us. 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Bring us to your area. We would love to be with you. And so, dear friends, until we have the opportunity to be together again, may the abundant life of Jesus Christ be yours, and may God richly bless you. Bye.

0: Hi, this is Doug Keck, inviting you to join me next time for a special guest is Robert Royal, author of The Martyrs of the New Millennium, The Global Persecution of Christians in the 21st Century.
1: We shouldn't just assume that somebody who is willing to die for a cause is a martyr. Our faith is founded on the willingness of our founder to die.
0: Right.
1: And that is what a Christian should be willing to do for the faith, not immediately kill in the way of conquest.
0: Next time, right here on Bookmark.
2: Steve, what do you say when you hear this very common pro-choice argument? An embryo or fetus is just a part of a woman's body, and a woman can do whatever she wants with her own body.
3: Right, the classic body part argument. The embryo is in no way a part of the mother's body. Science clearly defines body part as a structure that shares the same genetic code as the rest of the body, like the appendix or a tonsil or an arm. And it does not direct its own development. The unborn child has a completely unique genetic code. Half the time, it has a different sex than its own mother. And it also directs its own development. So the embryo is clearly a separate living human being residing temporarily inside his or her mother.
2: That's the science of the matter.

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1: This week, we've been struggling and going hungry because the power grid has gone down a few times. We're improvising and doing what we can.
2: Left in the dark, a growing crisis in Cuba as the island nation struggles with scarce fuel and electricity. The Catholic Church steps in to help. A prominent American cardinal joins us to discuss relief efforts. Get your tickets now, preparing for the beatification of Archbishop Fulton Sheen. A kindred spirit, Bishop Robert Barron, is here to talk about the impact of the evangelizing media star. And do you pray with the Pope? We talked

the priest behind Pope Leo's monthly prayer intentions and how he coordinates the Pope's worldwide prayer network. 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

0: We're all having a really hard time with the blackout because we can't take this darkness anymore. It's really getting to us.
1: Cuba's 10 million residents face outage after outage in a crippling energy crisis. The Caribbean nation's future seems uncertain as the economy nears collapse and the White House weighs possible military action against the communist government. Welcome to EWTN News in Depth. I'm Catherine Hadro. Throughout this year, the Trump administration has intensified its pressure on Cuba, enacting an oil blockade that's impacted every facet of life for Cubans. Now, the nation faces an unprecedented humanitarian crisis, one experts say is only getting worse. In the wake of this devastating hardship, the Catholic Church is providing the island with much-needed aid.
2: Power outages are already a normal occurrence in Cuba. If something else were to happen, that would be unusual.
3: For Cuba's residents, power outages have become a part of their new reality. On Tuesday, for the third time in about a week, and the fifth time this year, Cuba's power grid failed again, leaving nearly 10 million people without power for 20 hours. During these prolonged blackouts, the most basic tasks, like cooking, become impossible, and key industries like food production and transportation are greatly diminished. Depleted food stockpiles spoil in the heat of the Caribbean summer.
4: This needs to change. I don't know if it's a matter of the government, the current situation, or if we need to go to other countries to negotiate, but this needs to change because people are very unhappy.
3: The energy crisis has devastated healthcare on the island. Hospitals do not have adequate medical supplies. Nearly 100,000 surgeries have been delayed.
4: It's a very difficult decision. It's so hard to be in this country where there are no resources. There's no way. Every time you go to the doctor, they say there's nothing we can do. There's no treatment. There's no way to get the tumor out of you. It's really hard.
3: Oh my goodness. Cuba has long relied on energy imports and was already grappling with an economic crisis after the COVID-19 pandemic. Jason Poblete, president of the Global Liberty Alliance, says the Trump administration's arrest of Venezuelan President Nicolas Maduro in January deepened the crisis.
5: It cut off a significant source of its energy supply and a key ally in the region that they set out to cultivate from the Fidel Castro days. So for them, this was a cutoff that they could not afford.
3: The White House then threatened countries that sold fuel to the island with tariffs and has threatened sanctions on foreign companies and individuals who do business with Havana. The conflict in Iran has further exacerbated the fuel shortage. Poblete says this more aggressive approach fits with the Trump administration's America First policy and its concerns over the island's relationships with China, Russia, and Iran.
5: And that is the space that I think Cuba needs to really hone in on. It has a choice to make, and it needs to choose whether it wishes to continue to work with America's enemies or adversaries, or whether it looks for a fruitful and productive relationship with the U.S.
3: Even as U.S. senior defense officials reportedly weigh military action to oust the country's communist regime, Poblete emphasizes that Cuba's situation is culturally and politically different from Venezuela's.
5: If Venezuela showed us anything, using a Cold War lens and relying exclusively on Russia and China and old powers or Iran simply will not work.
3: And as the politics play out, life for Cubans continues to deteriorate.
6: Every day that goes by is one more day of deferred maintenance. It's one more building that collapses.
3: Juan Onaten served as the president of the Cuban Association of the Order of Malta from 2019 to 2023. He says the Catholic Church serves as a lifeline in Cuba.
6: The church is the only institution that is not part of the government that has an island-wide reach. And it is essential.
3: The association collaborates with other ministries and charities to

0: organize and distribute donations. It supports more than 60 soup kitchens and senior centers across the island. Last year, it sent more than 250 tons of food to the island, with the hope of increasing its shipment by 50%. But Onaton says the fuel shortage has impacted distribution.
1: We used to be able to receive a container, unpack it that day, and within 2 or maximum 3 days, we would have that container completely redistributed. Nowadays, you end up taking maybe 2 weeks, maybe 3 weeks, because of lack of transportation, lack of fuel.
0: Despite these trials, the church's aid workers continue their tireless work.
1: They have an incredible amount of faith that regardless of how difficult it is and regardless of the obstacles that they're facing, that this will all turn out for the best.
0: Joining us now is a prominent church leader with deep knowledge about the ongoing humanitarian crisis in Cuba. Cardinal Sean O'Malley, the Archbishop Emeritus of the Archdiocese of Boston, has served as a key Vatican diplomat on Cuban relations. He's credited with facilitating negotiations for the historic 2014 normalization of U.S.-Cuban relations, and he helped to broker a deal last year leading to the release of more than 500 prisoners in Cuba in honor of the 2025 Jubilee year declared by Pope Francis. Your Eminence, thank you for joining us. As I mentioned, you have been deeply involved in Vatican-U.S.-Cuba relations for many years. From what you've heard, how are the Cuban people doing right now? What impact are these power outages having on their daily lives?
2: Well, of course, Cuba, because of the blockade that has existed for so many decades, depended, first of all, for aid from Russia, which when that dried up, they became very dependent upon Venezuela. And of course, with the fall of the Maduro regime, once again, that source of aid has disappeared. And so the situation has grown very dire. Unfortunately, their whole electrical system is very antiquated and has not been kept up to date. And so even before the lack of fuel, they've had a number of very serious outages. Mm. But right now, the typical Cuban may get an hour or two of electricity a day.
0: Wow.
2: And some people are in the dark for days at a time. And it's not just, you know, you don't have any air conditioning. It means that you have no refrigeration to keep your food or milk for children. It means in many places that you don't have wells to that can be pumped so people can have water. If you're living in a high rise, as some elderly people are, on the 30th floor, and there's no elevator, and so you have to walk down all of those steps and then hope that you might be able to find food someplace.
0: Wow.
2: Hundreds of thousands of people have left the island in the last 2 years. The situation is very, very dire. I was speaking to a Jesuit father, Father Massa, who has just come back from Cuba, and he talked about how terrible the situation was and how different Cuba seems. You don't see children. You see a lot of old people. Many of the young people have left, and schools are closed, factories are closed, hospitals are not functioning.
0: It's so
2: people are dying because of food, lack of medicine, and lack of energy.
0: And tell us, Your Eminence, given just everything you're describing, what is the Catholic Church doing to provide aid and assistance in Cuba right now, including the work of the Order of Malta, for example?
2: Yes. Well, for the last several years, the government in Cuba has allowed the church to carry on works of mercy through the Caritas. is in all of the dioceses, that is very much geared towards bringing food to the elderly and children. And so now with this crisis going on, CRS and other groups are helping to get more resources for Caritas. Mm-hmm. Here in Boston, we have the Amigos of Caritas Cubana, mm-hmm. and they every year have been raising money to support these kitchens that are held particularly for the elderly people. For some, it's their only source of food.
0: We need to be just praying for the people in Cuba right now. And speaking of the Catholic Church, St. John Paul II, Pope Benedict XVI, Pope Francis, they each made trips to Cuba. What is your understanding, Your Eminence, of how much Pope Leo is monitoring the situation in Cuba right now? And do you foresee our Holy Father making a future trip to the island nation himself?
2: Well, I've had conversations with the Holy Father. In fact, just the other day, I received a message from him, and he expressed his concern about Cuba. I told him that next Wednesday at the Bishops' Conference, we'll be meeting with several organizations that are trying to get relief into Cuba, medicine, fuel, and food. I have no doubt that at some point, Pope Leo will visit Cuba. The visit of Pope John Paul II was so historic and really was the beginning of a little bit of space for the church to breathe. And before John Paul II visited Cuba, it was very difficult for Cuban Catholics to practice their faith. If you were under 70 years of age and went to Mass, the police would tell you not to come back, and people were afraid to profess their faith. But with the visit of John Paul II, a lot of that changed, and the church was able to minister once again. There's still many, many restraints, but the papal visits have all been very important in getting more freedom and
0: reinvigorating probably the Cuban people. Finally, Your Eminence, in my just final moment with you, if you had to give some advice to the Trump administration right now in its engagement with Cuba, we're hearing they're weighing military scenarios, what would that advice be?
2: Well, I would hope that they would enter into a dialogue and perhaps even try to include some of the Cubans from the diaspora in that dialogue about what could be the way forward. No one wants to see warfare and bloodshed in Cuba, mm-hmm. but we also need to be thinking how to avoid this humanitarian crisis, mm-hmm. which is taking place there right now. And I know that the government is being pulled in many different directions with the situation in Iran and now the earthquake in Venezuela, mm-hmm. but Cuba is on our doorstep, and it's like Lazarus at the doorstep of a rich man who is perishing, and we must look for ways to bring some relief to the situation, and hopefully to be able to enter into a diplomatic relationship that would involve Cuba and bring about greater democracy, greater freedom for the Cuban people.
0: We'll be praying for that. Thank you for drawing attention to the humanitarian crisis. Cardinal Sean O'Malley, thank you for joining us.
2: Thank you.
0: Through Cuban history, there's been a long list of prominent figures who have been forced to live in exile away from their island home. Among the most influential Catholics is the Venerable Felix Varela, a renowned priest who spent the last 30 years of his life in the United States, where his good works to help the disadvantaged had a vast impact on New York City in the 1800s. As his cause for canonization moves forward, reporter Paula Flynn spoke to the vice postulator assisting in that effort, the former auxiliary bishop for Brooklyn, Bishop Octavio Cisneros.
3: Relations between the United States and Cuba over

0: Over the last two centuries have been marked by geographic proximity, economic interest, and political intervention. In the 19th century, though Cuba was a Spanish colony, the United States already considered it a strategic territory in the Caribbean because of commercial ties. Famously, later in its history, in 1959, Fidel Castro overthrew the government of Fulgencio Batista, an ally of Washington, and began a revolution which severed ties with the United States. During the 19th century, one of the greatest Cuban figures to emerge and claim an important part in U.S. history was Father Felix Varela, a priest born in Havana who carried out his pastoral work in New York City, arriving in 1893 and staying for 30 years, serving the faithful of the city as an educator and an advocate for human rights, poor minorities, and Latin American independence. EWTN News traveled to meet with Cuban-born Bishop Octavio Cisneros, a political refugee in the United States since 1961, who served as auxiliary bishop of Brooklyn until his retirement. Bishop Cisneros has been a major promoter of the cause of canonization of the Venerable Felix Varela. Bishop Octavio Cisneros, when people think of Father Felix Varela, they often think of him as an intellectual, but also as a deeply committed man to the church who was very engaged with society. How would you describe him?
1: That observation is very important because indeed, especially in academic circles and in Cuba, Father Varela is seen as more of an intellectual, as a professor of philosophy, as a writer, as a patriot, and so on. But when he arrives in New York becomes his parish. For Felix Varela, New York means working with immigrants at the same time where mainly Europeans and mostly Irish immigrated.
2: Es aquí donde él desarrolla su sacerdocio.
1: It is here where he develops his priesthood.
2: No que no lo haya desarrollado cuando estaba en España.
1: Not that he did not develop it when he was in Havana or when he served in Spain, but it is here where he rolled up his sleeves, lifted his cassock, and went out to visit the poor, the hospitals, the sick, caring for everyone.
0: What was New York like when Varela arrived here?
2: Se encontró el panorama de pobreza.
1: He found a situation of poverty and wealth, as in every place. There was great wealth. New York was beginning to grow. Immigrants were coming, but they were poor.
2: Principalmente abrió escuelas.
1: Mainly, he opened schools for poor Irish immigrants because the children needed help. The fathers had to go to work, and many times the mothers had no other option but prostitution. So he opened workshops for the mothers where they could do sewing and other kinds of work so they would not have to prostitute themselves. So then he opened schools for the children. He taught poor boys and girls in the same way that wealthy New Yorkers taught their own children. They learned piano, embroidery, and French.
2: Le enseñaba bordado, le enseñaba francés.
0: Varela's school continues today at the Church of the Transfiguration in Lower Manhattan, which now serves Chinese and Hispanic communities. Bishop Cisneros is the vice postulator of this cause of sainthood and a founding member of the Felix Varela Foundation in New York. What do you think the reaction of Cubans in the diaspora would be if he were to become a saint?
2: Una gran alegría.
1: Great joy. All of us immigrants recognize that we are part of Varela, that we are Cubans with a great love for our homeland in the United States, carrying our faith. Who can we turn to? This is why Varela is so important. He is a model for us all.
2: Varela siempre quiso que Cuba fuera libre e independiente.
1: Varela always wanted Cuba to be free and independent from Spain, free and independent from the United States, and free and independent even from other countries in Latin America, such as Colombia and Mexico, but Cuba always had to be free.
2: Libre. Yes, para mí.
1: And for me, he is the example of an immigrant priest who loves his country, but who also recognizes where he is and the mission God gives each one of us, to be what we are called to be, wherever we find ourselves.
0: Felix Varela's legacy in New York City continues to touch the life of those who pass through the city. At the heart of St. Patrick's Cathedral is a mural honoring Varela's legacy as a defender of the poor, advocate for education and religion.

0: religious freedom. In Brooklyn, Paola Flynn, EWTN News in Depth.
1: The cause for canonization continues for another venerable, Archbishop Fulton Sheen. Reflections on his upcoming beatification from Bishop Robert Barron. My interview with him next.
2: Grazie, Sorezza Victi.
3: Respect for human life in all of its stages. The Pope acts on his July prayer intention as he hosts lunch for the poor on the grounds of Castel Gandolfo. How are these monthly prayer themes selected, and what role does the Pope have in choosing them? We are joined by the International Director of the Pope's Worldwide Prayer Network.
4: In America, I think there's part of the experience is to live in the moment for the moment. 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
5: The year 319 AD. Arius, a popular priest in Alexandria, proposes a new doctrine. He argues that the only real God is God the Father. Jesus Christ isn't God, he claims, but merely the greatest creation of God. And because Jesus isn't God, he proclaims it is therefore wrong to call Mary the Mother of God. In 321 AD, a council of bishops condemn Arianism as a heresy, and Arius is ostracized. Despite these efforts, the heresy continues to spread. In response, the Emperor Constantine I convenes the Council of Nicaea in 325 AD. The council again condemns Arianism as a heresy and proclaims the truth that God the Father and God the Son are of one substance, and that Jesus is true God and true man. Arius, thus defeated, relents. Constantine orders the Bishop of Constantinople to give Arius Holy Communion and to accept him back into the church. However, just before receiving the Eucharist, Arius collapses and dies, and with him dies the heresy of Arianism.
1: With about 2 months to go, organizers behind Archbishop Fulton Sheen's September Beatification Mass are encouraging the faithful to make their plans to attend now and reminding them the beatification celebrations are a multi-city and multi-day event. While the September 24th Beatification Mass will take place in the nearby St. Louis, Missouri's The Dome at America Center Stadium, there will be other events before and after the beatification in Peoria, Illinois, Fulton Sheen's hometown and where he is entombed today. Bishop Louis Tilka of Peoria previewed some of those plans for EWTN News.
6: In order to spiritually prepare, which is most important, we're planning a novena of holy hours starting on September 15th. That'll take place here in our cathedral. And each night we want to have somebody to give a reflection on some of the themes that were so key in Sheen's preaching and witness of faith.
1: Bishop Tilka said Peoria will also host several masses of Thanksgiving following the beatification and a much-anticipated Sheen Awards gala event. From one great evangelist to the next, we are joined now for some Fulton Sheen insights by the founder of Word on Fire Ministries and the Bishop of Winona, Rochester, Minnesota, Bishop Robert Barron. Your Excellency, thank you for being with us. I have heard you call...
7: Good to be with you.
1: It's so great to have you join us. I have heard you call Archbishop Sheen the patron saint of evangelizing through the media, and I understand that his portrait hangs outside of your Word on Fire studio doors. Do you have a personal devotion to soon-to-be Blessed Fulton Sheen, and how has he inspired your work?
7: I do indeed. In fact, if I take about 20 steps from where I'm sitting right now, I'd see this picture of Fulton Sheen. I've got a bust of Fulton Sheen on my desk. He's for a long time been a hero of mine. I must say this, you know, my generation didn't really pay much attention to Fulton Sheen. My parents did. So my mom and dad were great devotees of Fulton Sheen. They would have watched him on TV, would have listened to him on radio. My generation didn't really

0: pay that much attention to him. I discovered him, I'll say honestly and humbly, through a lot of my students, because largely through EWTN, they began playing Fulton Sheen again. And so the generation of my students at the seminary came to love him and know him. And through them, I kind of rediscovered Fulton Sheen. And I remember when I got a bunch of his tapes and I had them in my car back in the old days with, you know, little cassette tapes. And I listened to retreats and talks of his. And I got into Sheen in a way that I wasn't when I was a younger man, even a younger priest. But my students helped me appreciate how important he is.
1: And now a whole new generation may be learning to know who he is because of this beatification. And Your Excellency, there are a few parallels between your life and Sheen's. You both are from Illinois. You both spent time at the Catholic University of America. Both have been professors. And I understand that Fulton Sheen also spent some time in Minnesota, the state where you are a bishop.
0: Yeah.
1: Can you tell us what influence do you know that Minnesota may have had on Archbishop Sheen?
0: A big one. And here's why. He spent only a year at St. Paul Seminary up here in St. Paul. That's where I send most of my seminarians. I know it very well. I'm up there a lot. Sheen was there for a short time. But when he was there, a professor, a formator, taught him the discipline of the Holy Hour. And so Sheen, I mean, I think even beyond his preaching, will be known as the great saint of the Holy Hour. Well, heck, he learned it in Minnesota. So we claim that here with a lot of pride. That seminary, even though he was there a short time, had a big impact on him, and therefore in God's interest, always interesting providence through him to the whole world. But I think Minnesota can claim that that influence.
1: Archbishop Sheen is known as being a priest for priests. Can you reflect on that? Have you drawn inspiration from Sheen, not just in your media ministry, but in your vocation as a priest specifically?
0: Yep. Absolutely. His great book, A Priest Is Not His Own, a book of his I often recommend still to engaged couples is Three to Get Married. You know, that wonderful text where he talks about you need three persons. You need the bride, the groom, you need Christ, to whom both bride and groom look. And only when the two of them together fall in love with Christ will they truly have a strong relationship. It's a super important point that he develops there. But that other great book on priesthood, The Priest Is Not His Own, that the priest belongs to Christ in such a way that he becomes not only priest, but also victim. And Sheen develops that idea, I think, very powerfully. And I've shared that with seminarians and fellow priests over the years. We sacrifice, a priest, someone who performs a sacrifice, that's true. But also the priest conformed to Jesus becomes himself a sacrifice. That's the John Paul II law of the gift, you know, that you give yourself away as an offering to your people. Sheen helped me to see that in a big way. Another book of his that really impacted my priesthood, I must say, is His Life of Christ, which is his masterpiece. He wrote something like 90 books, but I think that's the greatest of his books, and it brings all of his strengths together. But see, when you study the life of Christ, well, Christ is the model for all priests. The priest is an alter Christus, another Christ. That book impacted my priesthood a lot.
1: This year, we have been celebrating 250 years since the founding of the U.S., and soon Archbishop Sheen will be beatified, the first U.S.-born bishop to be beatified. Can you put into context for us how important is Fulton Sheen's life and legacy to American Catholicism?
0: Super important. You know, I quoted him. I gave a talk on the Mall for the 250th, and Sheen said memorably, "The Declaration of Independence is at the same time a declaration of dependence upon God." And he was drawing upon the, you know, we hold these truths to be self-evident and that our rights are come from our Creator, et cetera. So it's a beautiful, typically paradoxical remark of Sheen. Yes, we're declaring independence from the British king, but we're declaring at the same time our dependence upon God. He saw the theological roots of the American political experiment. That's an exceptionally important move. He was a very proud American and a very proud Catholic bishop, and he saw the two of them as you know, mutually implicative. Sheen was certainly, you know, willing to criticize America when he thought it was appropriate. He was, of course, a vigorous opponent of worldwide communism. But I think most importantly, he saw the link between theological assumptions and American democracy.
1: We've talked about the parallels between you and Shane, and I'm curious, when people compare the two of you, what do you make of that? Do you see yourself as carrying on Shane's legacy today?
0: Oh, I suppose in some ways. It embarrasses me because I'm pretty much unworthy of that comparison. Mm-hmm. Yeah, you know, the points of contact, you mentioned we're both from Illinois, that's true. Mm-hmm. And maybe it's the intellectual formation. I mean, I didn't start my evangelical work till I was about 40, and I had, you know, done my doctoral work, and I had written a number of books, and I had taught for a long time before I started. Maybe that's the point of contact that I would say is, you know, most important. But, you know, Sheen is the greatest preacher in the history of our country. We probably wouldn't imitate his style that much today. It's a little bit, for our standards, a little bit overdramatic maybe. But boy, the substance of Sheen's preaching is extraordinary. And the fact that it still speaks to people, despite the stylistic changes, you know, he has more of an orbitund 19th century oratorical style. But despite that, the message comes through. And that's something of great moment.
1: Bishop Robert Barron, thank you so much.
0: God bless you.
1: To get your tickets to the beatification of Archbishop Fulton J. Sheen in St. Louis, Missouri on September 24th, go to celebratesheen.com. There, you will also find details for other events leading up to the beatification, including a pilgrimage to Peoria, Illinois. Of course, EWTN will bring you complete coverage of Sheen's beatification. News headlines are next in the Week in Review.
2: St. Thomas Aquinas was born circa 1225 in the region around Naples. He was born to an influential family, one of the youngest of some 9 children. At the age of 5, he went to live and study at the nearby Benedictine monastery of Monte Cassino. Then, at the age of 16, he enrolled in the University of Naples to pursue a course of liberal arts. There, he met a recently founded religious community, the Order of Preachers, or Dominicans, and he resolved to join their ranks. After overcoming his family's objections to his entry, they had plans for him to become an influential abbot, St. Thomas took the friar's habit and continued to pursue his studies in Paris and Cologne for another 11 years. He actually spent part of that time as a student of St. Albert the Great, another leading light of the Middle Ages. In 1256, St. Thomas was fully accredited as a theologian and began his career as a teacher. He served in a variety of European universities, in the papal curia, and in the convents of his own order. So he spent time in Cologne, in Naples, in Orvieto, in Rome, and in Paris. St. Thomas's holiness is hidden but beautiful. When grappling with vexing theological questions about the Eucharist, he was known to rest his head on the tabernacle in supplication. On another occasion, the Lord appeared to him to commend him for his work, saying, "Well, you have written of me, Thomas. What would you have in return?" St. Thomas is said to have responded, "Nothing but thyself, O Lord. Nothing but thyself." St. Thomas labored generously throughout his life, but his days ended in a peculiar silence. On December 6th, 1273, he had a mystical experience that led him to set down his pens. When asked why, he responded, "Compared to what I have seen, everything I have written is as so much straw." St. Thomas died on March 7th, 1274, while on a journey in service of the Universal Church. He was canonized in 1323 in recognition of his life of great learning and sanctity. St. Thomas is especially well known and remembered for the wisdom which he demonstrated in his philosophical and theological works. His intellectual legacy has enriched the church almost beyond compare. St. Thomas is also remembered for purity and chastity, which he possessed to perfection. He is said to have preserved a kind of cherubic innocence throughout his life. St. Thomas is regarded as the common doctor of the church, a safe and sure guide, as one who gives most eloquent expression to the church's faith and teaching. For readings, podcasts, and more videos like this, go to Aquinas101.com. While you're there, be sure to sign up for one of our free video courses on Aquinas. And don't forget to like and share with your friends, because it matters what you think.
1: And intensified strikes between the U.S. and Iran in the Middle East tops the week in review. This week's escalation

0: Is the largest yet since an interim ceasefire collapsed earlier this month over the Strait of Hormuz. Early Friday, the U.S. military struck Iranian infrastructure, including bridges, energy sites, into key Iranian port. The U.S. has also reignited its naval blockade of the country's ports, a move likely to diminish Iran's hold of the strait, which serves as a choke point for one-fifth of the world's oil. Iran has retaliated by targeting U.S. military infrastructure and American allies in the Gulf, including Kuwait and Qatar, a key mediator in the war. Alex Pleitas with the Atlantic Council says Iran has no intention of returning to the negotiating table.
1: So the Iranians haven't given any indication that they're ready to either come back to the negotiating table or that they are willing to provide freedom of movement in the strait. Military strikes in response to Iranian strikes on ships in recent weeks wasn't sufficient to get them to stop ordering back to the table seriously. So it looks like now it's a combination of both economic and military measures to try to bring them back to the table.
0: Even as fighting intensifies and traffic in the strait nearly grinds to a halt, hope remains the two sides can come to a diplomatic solution. Mediators from Pakistan, Qatar, and Egypt have been working to resume talks, and neither the U.S. nor Iran have officially terminated the initial ceasefire agreement agreed upon last month. On Tuesday, U.S. senators unveiled a bill that aims to deprive Russia of money it uses to fund its war in Ukraine. The legislation would not only impose sweeping sanctions on Russian leaders and enterprises, but also enact tariffs on top countries that purchase crude oil and natural gas from Moscow. Sponsors have worked to advance the bill for more than a year, but did not have support from President Trump until last week. It's unclear when the bill could come to a vote, but it has reached enough co-sponsors to clear the Senate filibuster. Those Russian sanctions are part of the long legacy of South Carolina Senator Lindsey Graham, who passed away on Saturday before he could himself unveil the revised bill on the Senate floor. It was a plan he outlined during a press conference in Ukraine the day before he died, after meetings with President Volodymyr Zelensky. Upon return to his home in Washington, D.C., Graham fell ill on Saturday evening and died of an apparent aortic dissection, a tear in the main artery carrying blood from the heart. Graham was a close ally of President Trump and served in Congress for more than 30 years, 23 of them in the Senate, where he held several powerful leadership positions. He was also known for his strong pro-life stance.
2: Senator Graham never retreated from the fight for the unborn. He always would run into battle, even when no one else would. He said we should never apologize for standing up for the unborn. There were always people who were telling him, Lindsey, now's not the time to bring this up, or Lindsey, we shouldn't be talking about abortion right now. And he would always come back and say, this is the number one thing we should be talking about.
0: Early this week, South Carolina's governor appointed Graham's younger sister to serve out the remainder of his term until January. She was sworn in as the state's interim senator on Tuesday. Graham was running for re-election and won the Republican primary in June. A special primary will now be held in the coming weeks to determine who will replace him on the November ballot. Tough questions on Capitol Hill this week during a confirmation hearing for Attorney General nominee Todd Blanche, a former criminal defense attorney for Donald Trump. As the current acting attorney general, critics claim Blanche has weaponized the Justice Department and acted more like a personal Trump attorney than the head of an independent agency.
3: Are you and President Trump friends?
4: I'm his lawyer, was his lawyer, and now I'm the deputy attorney general.
0: Blanche caught and corrected himself as he was questioned about his handling of the Epstein files, presidential pardons, and President Trump's proposed anti-weaponization payout fund that could have compensated those who rioted at the Capitol on January 6th if it had moved forward. Members of the Senate Judiciary Committee will decide in the weeks ahead whether or not to advance Blanche's nomination for a full vote in the Senate. And a rare appearance this week of U.S. Supreme Court justices testifying on Capitol Hill. Associate Justices Elena Kagan and Amy Coney Barrett asked lawmakers from both the House and the Senate for a significant boost in the court's security funding because of increased threats against the judiciary by those who dislike their rulings. Saying their safety was at risk, Barrett called the threats constant, with direct impact on the justices' private lives.
5: When threats to my life were particularly intense a few years ago, around the time of the Dobbs leak, my security detail sent me home with a bulletproof vest, and I carried it into my house, put it into my bedroom, dropped it down on a table, turned around, and my 12-year-old son was standing in the doorway of my bedroom, And he wanted to know what it was and why I had it, and I didn't know how to respond.
0: In asking for more security, Kagan said each justice has 4 to 8 security personnel who are stretched by around-the-clock coverage, including at their homes. She said the court's goal is to increase personal details to

0: consecrated 4 bishops without a papal mandate. Shortly after those consecrations in Switzerland on July 1st, the Vatican declared the 6 bishops involved de facto excommunicated from the church. The SSPX shared in a brief announcement to the media that it has filed its official response to the Vatican's decree last Saturday. Its exact appeal has not been shared publicly, but the Society's announcement says it intends to, quote, exercise the right which the church recognizes to any person who considers himself harmed by an administrative act to seek its correction. The Vatican has not yet responded, but has previously discouraged the faithful from attending SSPX events. Last weekend, a special picnic with Pope Leo. The Holy Father joined 200 people, all of whom are living in difficult financial circumstances, for lunch at Castel Gandolfo, the papal summer residence. They gathered around one large table in the shade of the gardens of Borgo Ladalto Si, an environmental education center there. Before lunch, in off-the-cuff remarks, Pope Leo emphasized the meal was about connection.
1: I came without a speech, but with hunger, but with a hunger for justice, with a hunger for genuine charity, with a hunger for a church that truly knows how to open its doors, welcome and receive everyone. You know very well that a pope has, among various titles, that a pontiff, builder of bridges, and today we would also like to build a bridge.
0: This lunch with the poor reflects the Holy Father's monthly prayer intention for the respect and protection of human life in all its stages. In a special video message, Pope Leo implored Catholics around the world to ask for the grace to recognize and protect the value of every human being. To discuss the Holy Father's prayer intention for this month of July and to share how Pope Leo chooses these intentions, we are joined by Father Cristobal Fones, International Director of the Pope's Worldwide Prayer Network. The late Pope Francis appointed him to lead the network in 2024. Father, welcome to the program. First, can you tell us about the Pope's Worldwide Prayer Network and the work that you do and how you collaborate with Pope Leo on his monthly prayer intentions?
2: Yes, sure. We are very pleased to be part of this wonderful apostolate that used to be called Apostleship of Prayer, which is a participation in the mission of the church by offering ourselves through prayer, service, and spiritual formation. So we are a network, a worldwide network of more than 22 million people around the world. This is a very old pontifical work with more than 180 years, because it started in 1844, but it became a pontifical legal in the Vatican with the Vatican Foundation work just recently in 2018 and 20, to be precise, with the foundation. So it is kind of new, the name, mm-hmm. you know, Pope's Worldwide Prayer Network, mm-hmm. but it has been a part of the mission of the church, the Catholic Church, for a long time. Mm-hmm. It consists on people who mm-hmm. wants to collaborate with the mission of the church mm-hmm. by offering themselves daily for the needs, the challenges facing humanity and the mission of the church mm-hmm. expressed through the monthly prayer intentions. So we receive from the Pope these monthly prayer intentions, and we commit ourselves to intercede for them mm-hmm. by offering ourselves in collaboration mm-hmm. with Christ's mission. So mm-hmm. that will be the general yeah. idea. It has many forms depending on the culture, the countries, and so on.
0: That makes sense. And there is so much to pray for in this world, Father. How does Pope Leo even begin to decide on what will be the prayer intention each and every month?
2: Well, he has an endless list, you can imagine. So if we really want to reach people like very far away, let's think in a woman in Tanzania who speaks Swahili and lives in the countryside, we need to prepare this way in advance. So we help the Pope to discern the intentions a year ahead. So we ask many people, all the dicasteries and our national directors, to give us some proposals, and we offer to him lots of them, like about 20 of them. And he takes some time to pray on these proposals, and he can choose from there or from whatever he wants to. And then we receive from him directly the 12 intentions for the upcoming year, away in advance. So we publish, for instance, the

0: 2027 monthly intentions last February. So you can already know what we are about to pray for next year too, so that we can have some time to make the translations, to create the materials in Indonesian, Hindi, Swahili, Guarani, and so on. Because we may think that this is instant because of the social media and the resources we have, but that's not the reality everywhere. So besides that, he also, and this is very important for you to know, he's constantly asking us to pray for contextual intentions, prayer intentions, like a flood or an earthquake in Venezuela, for instance. So we update in what we call the Pope's prayer profile, all the requests for prayer that he normally does, whether on Sunday in the Angelus or on Wednesdays during the general audience. So you can check also our Pope's prayer profile to know what is the last request for prayer that he has done.
1: And Father, this month of July, it's a powerful papal prayer intention for respect for human life. Can you speak about the importance of this intention? And when Pope Leo dined with 200 vulnerable people this past weekend, was that him in a way modeling to us how to live out this very intention, how to uphold respect and dignity for every person?
0: Absolutely. Well, that's a very beautiful sign. He does that in many ways. Having a lunch is just to show as a sign what we actually have to do with one another, to sit at the same table, to recognize our common dignity, because we are all sons and daughters of the same God. And when you understand that, you treat others as equal in dignity. We may think differently, we may have different positions in life, opinions, backgrounds, stories, but we are all sons and daughters of God. So when you recognize that, you can treat others as brothers and sisters, even if you disagree with them. And that's the whole point of fraternity, you know, is not to think all of us the same, but actually to treat each other as a brother or sister.
1: That's a great reminder. Father, I want to show our viewers a short clip from Pope Leo's monthly prayer intention video. Let's take a look.
2: Today, we ask for the grace to recognize and protect the unique and unrepeatable value of every human being.
1: Father, Pope Francis was the first pope to record a monthly prayer intention video, but I understand Pope Leo wanted to put his own stamp on this. We only have 1 minute remaining in our interview, Father, but tell us, how did Pope Leo make this his own?
0: By praying, not only asking us to pray, but praying himself for the monthly intention and inviting us to join him in prayer. That's what we call this campaign, Pray with the Pope, because he's the first one interceding for the needs of humanity, and he's inviting us through this campaign to do it with him. Some people may watch the video and participate with him by praying. Others can do it by their own. But the important thing is to be united in this network of hearts, compassionate hearts, for the needs of the world.
1: Well, thank you so much for your mission, for your work, and for your prayers as well. Father Fons, thank you so much.
0: Thank you. Bye-bye.
1: As Father Fones mentioned, the Holy Father shares a special prayer intention for each month of the year. Next month, he will pray for evangelization in the city. In September, his prayer intention is for the sustainable management of water so that all may have access. October is dedicated to mental health ministry. He will pray for the proper use of wealth in November, and he will end the year in December by praying that single parent families find strength in their faith. You can learn more about these intentions, find resources, and pray along with Pope Leo by visiting the Pope's Worldwide Prayer Network at popesprayer.va. Some rich Catholic history next.
3: There are members of the armed forces buried here from the Revolutionary War through to the Vietnam War.
4: We are in Philadelphia at a Catholic church that predates our country's founding, with the story of why the non-Catholic George Washington chose to worship here. We'll be right back.

0: Today I was taken up to heaven in spirit, where I saw inconceivable beauties and the happiness that awaits us after death.
1: My child, happiness in heaven is constant and forever new. The source of happiness is unchanging in its essence. It is always new, gushing forth happiness for all its creatures. Know that all the beauty you have seen in nature is nothing compared to the beauty and joy of heaven and what I've prepared for those who love me.
0: Our Lord has revealed to me that we should often think of heaven. There are different degrees of happiness in heaven. Every soul will be beautiful, but many souls will shine more glorious than others. Saint Paul has said it best. Eye has not seen, ear has not heard, nor has it entered into the heart of man what God has prepared for those who love him.

0: finally today, if only the walls could talk. In this 250th anniversary year of our nation's founding, we head to Philadelphia to visit a historic Catholic church where leading figures of the day congregated to worship to commemorate the signing of the Declaration of Independence. The priest who ministers to today's Catholic faithful at Old St. Mary's Church takes us on a history tour of the building and grounds to explain the significance of this special place. Mark Irons reports.
1: To worship in Old St. Mary's Church in Philadelphia is to be a living part of American history.
2: It's a wonderful mixture of all sorts of people that they consider at home.
1: And people have filled the pews here on South 4th Street since before the United States even existed.
2: It's been around for 263 years.
1: 13 years after this church was established, and just a short walk up the road behind it, the Declaration of Independence was signed inside Independence Hall in 1776, giving birth to America. He's not quite a founding father, but Pastor Paul DiGirolamo has served at Old St. Mary's for almost two decades, and he's a Philadelphia native.
3: You're here in the city where it all started, where freedom in America started. Do you think about that?
2: Well, especially when you consider what people sacrificed and gave up to make this possible. It's amazing how they had the courage and strength and ability to do that.
3: Some of those same people you're talking about came into this church.
2: Correct. Absolutely.
1: Though they weren't Catholic, George Washington and John Adams, who would become the first two U.S. presidents, were visitors on different occasions and participated in worship along with other founding fathers. In fact, the first public religious commemoration of the Declaration of Independence happened right here on July 4, 1779, with members of the Continental Congress in attendance. Monsignor DiGirolamo says it would have been an appropriate place to celebrate. As the Revolutionary War continued on at that time, Catholic nations were American allies.
2: The French and the Spanish. That would have been their normal way of celebrating in church.
1: In 1976, celebrating the U.S. Bicentennial, this church was packed for Mass offered by Archbishop Jean Jadot, the papal ambassador to the U.S. And on July 4th this year, America's 250th birthday, we spoke to Catholics after Mass.
4: We're blessed to be able to express our faith, come to a beautiful church like this.
5: Being here part of history makes it even more special.
1: But outside of those who call this place home, how many people know about it? After all these years, appreciation for what was the first Catholic cathedral in Philadelphia and a site that gathered our founding fathers might be waning.
2: People don't tour as much as they used to 50 years ago.
3: Why is that, you think?
2: Now people just fly to Florida, go to Disney World or
3: just look at it on your phone or something.
2: Well, that's true.
1: But this church, with foundations older than America, deserved our full attention, and we got the tour that even George Washington likely missed. From the boiler room and basement,
6: 50 years old, I wish I could play it.
1: Through narrow passages in the choir loft, past the sanctuary chandeliers that used to hang inside Independence Hall, and up old wooden ladders to the attic to place our hands on 1700s history.
6: Original structural beams for St. Mary's Church. How often do you come up here?
2: It's been a number of years. I'm sure it's 6 or 8 years since I've been up here.
1: But perhaps the most significant part of Old St. Mary's history lies with those Catholics who rest in the graveyard outside.
6: Who are some of these folks buried here?
2: Well, there's some very interesting people buried here. It's amazing you should ask that.
1: We saw the grave of John Barry, considered by many the father of the U.S. Navy, and Thomas Fitzsimmons, one of only two Catholics to sign the U.S. Constitution. And Matthew Carey, a publisher who printed the first Catholic Bible in the U.S. Rembrandt Peale painted portraits of the founding fathers. His wife, Harriet Caney Peale, is buried here.
2: There are members of the armed forces buried here from the Revolutionary War through to the Vietnam War.
3: Well,
1: including Stephen Moylan, an aide to General George Washington during the Revolutionary War. Washington needed willing soldiers, including Catholics, to help in the fight for independence.
3: Can you put yourself in George Washington's shoes when he came through here?
2: I think he had an understanding that they were all going to be his army. And so I would think he would want to get to know their own peculiarities. So the Germans, the Irish, you know, I'm assuming they all drank beer.
3: They probably had a good pint together, I assume.
1: 250 years into the American experiment, the living history of Old St. Mary's Church is just one chapter in a greater story.
3: What role do you think Catholicism has in this country?
2: I think it's a vital part of the country because it helps preserve a moral compass and a morality and an understanding that it can easily get lost in the modern world today.
1: Mark Irons, EWTN News in Depth.
0: And that's a wrap on this edition of EWTN News in Depth. I'm Catherine Hadro. We hope to see you again same time next week for more news and reports important to your Catholic life. Until then, God bless.

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1: I'm Veronica Dudo in Washington, D.C. Tonight on EWTN News Nightly, election allegations. President Trump makes more claims of voter fraud and declassifies documents. So what does the information reveal? We have the latest. Smoky skies, wildfires in Canada are causing dangerous air quality issues in the United States. What you need to know. Faith on the field. You may not realize just how much Catholicism plays a part on and off the pitch. Plus, a step toward understanding.
2: We are working, you know, to build this awareness of people with disability, that they may be included, not just in the society, but also in the church.
1: We profile an international program aimed at elevating the voices of the most vulnerable. 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
1: Thank you for being with us on the feast day of the Carmelite Martyrs of Compiègne. Our top story tonight, President Donald Trump warns there's intelligence revealing shocking vulnerabilities in our election infrastructure. He says America needs to take action to protect its elections because no country

0: can be great without fair and honest elections. Reaction to his primetime speech is pouring in from all corners. White House correspondent Owen Jensen reports. Owen.
1: Veronica, good evening to you. Well, Democrats did not like what they heard the president say last night, nor did the Chinese for that matter. But tonight, President Donald Trump insists that all Americans deserve to know that their votes will be counted accurately.
2: At the White House today, Homeland Security Secretary Mark Wayne Mullen pledges to aggressively pursue voter fraud cases and ensures the American people
3: that we are watching it. We're taking it serious. We will secure our elections.
2: His boss, President Donald Trump, told Americans last night when it comes to elections,
4: you have to trust your country, because if there can be no trust, there can be no greatness. And that's very simple. No trust, no greatness.
2: He declared the voting system needs to be secure and that cheating and interference at the ballot box needs to be virtually impossible.
4: Unfortunately, the system we have today falls catastrophically short of that standard.
2: President Trump's speech presented allegations of interference and influence. He zeroed in on China.
4: Over a period of years, starting during the 2020 election cycle, the People's Republic of China carried out what is believed to be the largest compromise of election data in history, resulting in China's illicit acquisition of 220 million U.S. voter files.
2: But China rejects President Trump's accusations. They say the allegations are fabricated and aimed at vilifying China. A Democratic lawmaker adds,
5: I heard no concrete evidence or even allegations that foreign actors actually changed the results of American elections.
2: Democrats also described the president's speech as an attempt to cling to power and interfere with the upcoming midterm elections. DNC Chair Ken Martin writes, Americans watch Donald Trump air old grievances and desperately try to justify his assault on free and fair elections. President Trump used his remarks to justify his push to pass a strict voter ID bill in Congress. On the North Lawn of the White House today, I asked about that.
1: You mentioned the Save America Act. The president posted today on Truth Social, I'll quote it, great reviews on speech last night, big audience, passed the Save America Act. Thank you. Does his speech last night get the Save America Act over the finish line, in your opinion?
6: I mean, who can object to it other than the radical Democrats who like to mess with our election?
1: As the president spoke last night, the White House unveiled online what it calls election integrity documents. Anyone can take a look at them. There's plenty of them. Just go to whitehouse.gov. That's whitehouse.gov. Veronica?
0: Looking to the weekend, President Trump is headed to New York and New Jersey, right?
1: Yeah, let's switch gears here. Football, soccer, of course. The World Cup final taking place this weekend, Sunday, Argentina versus Spain. As you know, the USA got bumped several days ago, but not sure tonight just who the president will be rooting for. Veronica, maybe you know.
0: That's the question. We'll have to wait till Sunday. Thanks so much, Owen. The U.S. has intensified its military campaign against Iran, launching a sixth consecutive night of strikes targeting Iranian infrastructure and military sites in the Strait of Hormuz. In retaliation, Tehran attacked U.S. bases and allies across the Gulf. The renewed fighting continues to divide U.S. lawmakers. Capitol Hill correspondent Eric Rosales reports. Eric.
7: Well, good evening, Veronica. Yes, the temporary ceasefire has collapsed, plunging the region right back into active conflict. Overnight, as you mentioned, the massive wave of U.S. airstrikes against Iran continue to hit bridges, towers, and other infrastructure sites. It's not surprising that Democrats are demanding that President Trump come to Congress to justify the escalation. But Republicans continue to support the president's actions, adding the alternative is much worse.
8: They're in the death throes of a radical Islamic Muslim horrible government that's been run by these mullahs that declared war on us 47 years ago. And they're responsible for killing thousands of Americans.
9: We have to eliminate the radical fundamental Islamic threat to the world, and Iran is that threat.
7: The Strait of Hormuz is now a key focus for the U.S. military, but Iran says the strait is an unbreakable red line and vows to retaliate against any U.S. attempt to control the shipping lanes in the region.
10: Don't do it. I don't know what they think they're going to accomplish. You know, just let's find a deal. Let's reach peace. That's what President Trump wants.
11: President Trump has informed Congress that the war has resumed, resetting the 60-day clock for congressional approval. But Democrats say the president is breaking the law.
12: We need the president to come to Congress. It's our job. He's just going rogue and having his war on his own that's very unpopular that the American people don't want. He's not focusing on the issues that are facing everyone at home, and it's inexcusable leadership.
11: Democrats add Israel's Prime Minister Benjamin Netanyahu is making matters worse.
13: The actions the Prime Minister has taken has not made it easier for us here to be supporters of a strong U.S.-Israel relationship. And I think having Donald Trump and Netanyahu in office is very tough.
7: As we know, Congress has already passed a war powers resolution directing President Trump to withdraw American forces in the region, something that we'll be watching very closely. Next week, House Republicans will try to pass in a budget bill that includes about $70 billion more money for Iran and the Iran war. We'll have to be watching that very closely. At the Capitol, Eric Rosales, EWTN News Nightly.
0: I want to bring in Kian Taj Bash. He is a visiting professor of international relations at NYU and Iranian-American scholar and former Iranian political prisoner, as well as the author of the Iran Crisis Notebook on Substack. Thanks so much for joining us. Now, the U.S. has carried out major strikes on Iran for seven straight nights. Will this motivate the Islamic Republic to seriously negotiate?
14: Well, good afternoon, Veronica, and thank you very much for inviting me. One of the things that the Iranians seem very clear-eyed about is that negotiations and military operations are really two sides of a coin. That is to say, there is a famous adage in by a historian, military historian, who claimed that war was politics by other means. And the Iranians have been quoted, and they've been saying this actually more and more in public announcements, that they see all negotiations and war really as a continuum, not as alternatives to each other. So the real question, Veronica, for the United States is not whether they can get the Iranians to the negotiating table, because they are happy to come to the negotiating table. It's whether the Iranians will come to that table with enough concessions that would satisfy the U.S. So the Iranians will come and they will start talks, but they're not looking to give much concessions at this point, and that's what the U.S. is looking for.
0: You argue that the Strait of Hormuz is no longer about oil for the Islamic Republic. It has become another instrument of coercion, an extension of the regime's long history of hostage taking, now applied to one of the world's most important commercial arteries. Could we see other countries getting involved now?
14: Well, yes, we could. I mean, if I could just explain what I mean. I mean, it's if you consider all the other countries on the southern coast of the Persian Gulf, that is the Arab countries of Oman and Bahrain, UAE, Saudi Arabia, all of these countries could, if they wished, harass ships in the Gulf. In other words, they could take all ships hostage the way the Iranians are threatening ships. It's only Iran that is doing that. And so it is really a kind of extension of their attempt to project power in the region, and this will bring in other countries. Now, it's not clear how quickly they can be brought in, because the Arab allies, the Arab countries that I mentioned, that are allies of the United States, they don't always have the most capable military to engage militarily, but they are all basically trying to adjust to a new environment, finding new ways to ship out oil through the south and through other parts of their continent, but also as well as to engage and collaborate with the U.S. in military strikes. So, yes, I think ultimately they're all going to come in different ways.
0: Obviously, a lot of people are watching this. Kian Taj Bash.

0: Thank you so much. We have to leave it there. We'd love to have you back on.
1: Thank you.
0: A thick hazardous blanket of smoke from Canadian wildfires continues to move south, with the gray haze now settling above millions of people. In Detroit, the air turned so toxic that the city temporarily ranked among the most polluted on Earth, triggering emergency health alerts. Further east in Pittsburgh, a dense gray plume rested along the skyline, creating dangerous air quality levels there. Even in Washington, D.C., the smell of burning wood and heavy smog shrouded national monuments. Officials are advising people to stay indoors and protect your health. Looking ahead, weather experts predict some temporary relief by the weekend as shifting winds help disperse the heaviest plumes. For now, air quality alerts remain in effect, and residents are advised to keep an eye on local forecasts before heading outdoors. Over in Europe, Spain is battling a wave of fast-moving wildfires fueled by intense summer heat wave and fierce winds. Emergency crews are working around the clock as thousands of residents and tourists face urgent evacuations across hard-hit regions. As temperatures soar, containment remains difficult, leaving a trail of destruction and thick smoke blankets visible from space. A historic political shift is underway in the United Kingdom. Labour Party politician Andy Burnham prepares to take office as Prime Minister this Monday following Keir Starmer's resignation. The 56-year-old says his politics have been deeply marked by a formative Catholic upbringing, even though he now describes himself as, quote, not particularly religious and rarely attends Mass. As he prepares to enter the role at 10 Downing Street, he will be the seventh Prime Minister over the last 10 years. We have a lot more still to come on EWTN News Nightly, Ultimate Goal. As the World Cup reaches its final stage, the global tournament reveals how faith and soccer coexist.
2: We all ask questions about life. Who are we? Who is God? What is wisdom and how do we pursue it? And the world can seem chaotic, full of uncertainty and mystery. In a sea of conflicting voices and opinions, it can be hard to chart a course. We need a navigator, someone who can point us toward true north and guide us along the way. In this endeavor, many who have gone before us have looked to St. Thomas Aquinas. But why? Aquinas is widely regarded as one of the world's greatest philosophers and theologians, and he has proven to be one of history's finest teachers. Perhaps better than anyone before or since, he harmonized the riches of scripture and tradition with the wisdom of antiquity. If you're just starting out at learning Aquinas, or if you're just encountering the Thomistic tradition, it can seem intimidating. But don't worry, it's not as hard as you think. In fact, once you get the hang of it, Aquinas' thought sheds light on some of the most important questions. You will even find that he has become your friend and a trusted guide in the ways of wisdom. The Thomistic Institute is here to help you make sense of his teaching and to follow him on his own terms, and in the process, to come to know more deeply the great Catholic and Christian intellectual tradition. Welcome to Aquinas 101. Aquinas 101 offers a series of videos designed to help you engage with the truth as Aquinas presents it. We'll break down who St. Thomas is, his works, and his vocabulary, and we'll do a careful walkthrough of the Summa Theologiae. Over the course of these videos, you'll learn about topics ranging from creation to the last things, all with an eye towards God who gives light to our minds. So sign up for a video course, and let's get started.

0: As the World Cup comes to an end, a new champion will be crowned. But amidst the chaotic celebration, some elite players choose a quiet moment of profound gratitude. Michael McDowd, a national syndicated sports talk show host of the Sports Econ 101, and Ray McKenna, the founder and president of Catholic Athletes for Christ, both join me now to discuss this exciting time in the world of sports. Michael, let's start with you. The United States hosted what's being called the biggest sporting event in history. What do you think this World Cup has revealed about America's place in the global soccer community, and what lasting legacy will it leave?
1: I'm beaming with a smile as you ask me that. So, you know, this tournament, Veronica, has been something so special. And let's keep in mind, let's keep some perspective.

0: This tournament will go down in history as the most successful World Cup ever. It's been played in the United States, Mexico, and Canada. Furthermore, what people don't realize, why is it so successful? Obviously, there's been the attendance has been through the roof. The T-shirt, all the souvenirs, the sales, the foods, the restaurants, the economic impact is extraordinary. And what people don't realize, Veronica, is the fact that in 1994, when the World Cup came to America, people said, well, what is this World Cup thing? But here's the deal. The World Cup, that World Cup in 94 alone has been on record as the most successful World Cup ever. It still stands today, which means this World Cup is going to supersede that and far surpass it. So, yes, it's the biggest event. It's extraordinary, and it has elevated United States soccer to a new level. If you think soccer is not here, it's here.
1: And now with social media, it's been really fun to see America through the eyes of some of the tourists abroad and the different things that they've been pointing out as they have traversed the nation. Ray, many elite players openly speak about prayer, gratitude, and their faith. How can young athletes draw inspiration from the professionals who strive to balance competitive excellence with humility and strong moral character?
2: Well, I think as is true on all levels of sports, the World Cup on maybe the biggest stage presents an opportunity for everybody, but especially maybe the young athletes, to look at their heroes, their role models, and see that they are about much more than athletic excellence. They're about excellence in spiritual excellence, if you will, and how they so visibly and truly, sincerely incorporate faith into their game that they're playing at the highest competitive level. So it's maybe an encouragement, an example for everyone to hopefully do the same.
1: Michael, this is the first World Cup that featured 48 teams. What's your evaluation of the overall level of competition, and what can we expect on Sunday?
0: Well, 48, it's extraordinary. It's the best of the best. In fact, there's even talk they want to go to 64 teams. But what it means is that you had the top four teams in the entire world competing in the semis. You had France, you had England, you had Spain and Argentina.
1: Ray, as millions of fans have been tuning in and seeing the faith of many of the athletes, from making the sign of the cross to pointing up to the heavens, what can you share with us regarding what has been written and discussed on the question of, does God care about sports?
2: Well, I think it's a great question. And my favorite answer to the question was posed to Pope Benedict XVI. And his answer, I think, cannot be improved upon, which simply, God cares greatly about sports because God cares greatly about men and women, of course, because man is made, human beings are made in the image of God. They are redeemed by the life, the death, the resurrection of Jesus Christ through the blood of Jesus, and they are daily renewed through the Holy Spirit. And so consequently, God cares greatly about man. Man cares about sports. So God cares about sports.
1: And finally, to you both, Michael, can you kick us off? Who's going to take home the World Cup?
0: I think Spain right now is the team to beat. Overall, they're too talented. They're tactically superior. The way that they move with the ball, the one-touch soccer, is brilliant. Argentina, again, must score quickly. They cannot come from behind. But I just think maybe Spain might be too tough, just too legit to quit. And listen, I think people in their heart are pulling for Argentina.
1: Ray?
2: I agree with Mike. I think Spain is the favorite, but I'll be pulling for Argentina also. And I think it's going to be a great match, though. I think it's going to be compelling soccer.
1: Well, it's been great to have you both on. Thank you for all of the insightful information. Ray McKenna and Michael McDowell, thanks so much.
2: Our pleasure. Thank you.
1: Up next on EWTN News Nightly, a message of hope. We speak with the new Apostolic Nuncio to the U.S. after he blesses participants in a special D.C. culinary workshop. Plus, what are dicasteries and why do they matter in the life of the church?
3: Hail Mary, full of grace, the Lord is with thee. Blessed art thou among women, and blessed is the fruit of thy womb, Jesus. Holy Mary, Mother of God, pray for us sinners, now and at the hour of our death. Amen.
4: Oedipus Rex by Sophocles is more than merely a tragedy. It is a profound meditation on the relationship between fate and free will and on the consequences of that relationship with respect to the mystery and meaning of human suffering. Its plot is convoluted and provocative. Its moral is framed by the riddle of the Sphinx. What goes on 4 feet in the morning, 2 feet at noon, and 3 feet in the evening? The answer is man, who crawls as an infant and hobbles with the help of a stick in old age. As we discover in the play's denouement, he was utterly helpless as a baby and is left to die by those responsible for caring for him. He comes of age as king of Thebes and then is doomed to being utterly dependent on others following his act of self-mutilation. As the answer to the riddle, he becomes not merely the tragic figure of one man doomed by circumstance, but a representative of every man who is similarly doomed. In this sense, at least in some sense, Oedipus is us. The lessons he learns are applicable to all of us.
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1: A culinary workshop in Washington, D.C. is helping people with disabilities build confidence and employment skills through food. The event brought participants together before concluding with a walk to the Apostolic Nunciature. EWTN News correspondent Paola Flynn reports.
6: Sign language and red aprons come together in the kitchen of Capuchin College in Washington, D.C. during a culinary workshop organized by UNO, the Croatian Association for the Training of the Most Vulnerable. The organization helps people with disabilities find employment through gastronomy, tourism, and hospitality. Chef Bedran Havel leads the organization and traveled to Washington, D.C. to promote its mission through the Cupid Spoon Project, a series of inclusive culinary workshops in which people with disabilities take the lead as chefs.
7: Food is just the tool to reach anything in the person. So, if God didn't give you the hearing, He leaves you the smell, the eyes, the touch, and the taste. And okay, you don't hear, but you have other senses. And through food, you can teach them anything what you want, and he can express himself.
8: We're here in the kitchen at Capuchin College with Chef Bedran, where people with disabilities, including hearing and visual impairments, have prepared a variety of dishes.
6: The kitchen comes alive as participants follow the chef's instructions. Mario Romero, 54, who is blind, carefully chops the vegetables. 4-year-old Damien communicates with the chef through sign language. His mother stays by his side and recalls the moment doctors told her that her son had been born with a congenital condition that prevented his outer ear from fully developing.
9: God makes all of his children perfect. I know that Damien is perfect just the way he is, and that he is came into my life to show me a message, to show the world a message, to, you know, just be exactly who he is, and that's his mission here on Earth.
6: The culinary workshop ended on a high note. Around 30 people, including participants with disabilities and their families, walked nearly 2.1 miles from the Cathedral of St. Matthew the Apostle to the Apostolic Nunciature under the afternoon sun to receive a blessing from the Pope's representative to the United States.
10: I'm feeling great. It's hot, but I'm feeling great.
6: Some Capuchin College friars also joined the walk.
11: We are walking, you know, to build this awareness of people with a disability, that they may be included, not just in the society, but also in the church.
6: Upon arriving at the Apostolic Nunciature, the group was welcomed by Archbishop Gabriele Caccia, who imparted the blessing.
12: We ask this through Christ our Lord. Amen. When we are able to see the last, we are creating a better world for everyone. And this was always the mission of Jesus. He was able to see that among many people, for instance, who gave a lot of things, there was a widow who just gave a few coins, but she gave everything. Sometimes we learn from those who are in difficult situation to keep alive our hope.
6: This was one of Archbishop Cacha's first public engagements since being appointed Apostolic Nuncio. Having previously served as the Pope's representative to the United Nations, he said the gesture was a reminder of the mission he now carries out in the country.
12: My mission here is to bring here the closeness, the affection, the words, the blessing, and the message of fraternity, communion, and peace that the Pope is proclaiming to the entire world.
6: In Washington, D.C., Paola Flynn, EWTN News Nightly.
1: When covering or following the news of the Catholic Church, we often hear of the different dicasteries in Rome, which begs the question, what exactly is a dicastery? EWTN News' Brian Schumacher takes a look.
13: The Holy See is not only the spiritual center of the global Catholic Church, it's the administrative center as well. In order to ensure that the Holy Father can lead and serve the Church effectively, he leans on the help of the different dicasteries.
14: They're like different departments or ministries in a state, helping the Pope govern the universal Church.
13: Dicastery comes from the Greek word dikasterion. In the time of ancient Athens, the dikasterion was a system of jury courts. Today, they act more like different branches of the Church government, advising the Holy Father on important matters. In all, there are 16 dicasteries in addition to the Secretariat of State and other smaller offices with specific or technical functions such as justice and finances. Each dicastery has a different area of responsibility, from international diplomacy to helping the Pope choose new bishops and overseeing the charitable mission of the Church.
14: Normally, some dicasteries have a different structure, but the usual arrangement is that each dicastery is headed by a prefect. Then there is a secretary, an undersecretary, and finally the officials, who may be clergy, laypeople, or members of religious orders who serve in the dicastery.
13: Throughout the Church's history, popes have long used different congregations, committees, and offices to help them oversee the Church's management. But it wasn't until recently, in 2022, during the pontificate of Pope Francis, when they were restructured into the dicasteries, each being technically equal under the law. The one exception is the Dicastery for Evangelization, which has Pope Leo XIV himself as its prefect, emphasizing the importance of proclaiming the gospel. The dicastery thus enjoys the status of being first among equals. The Catholic faithful number over 1 billion people worldwide, and it's the dicasteries that help make sure they are led well on the road to Christ. In Rome, Brian Schumacher, EWTN News Nightly.
1: We thank you for watching tonight. Remember, you can follow us on social media, Facebook, X, YouTube, and Instagram at EWTN News Nightly. I'm Veronica Dudo. Good night, and God bless.

0: And welcome once again to EWTN's Bookmark. I'm Doug Keck, your host. Our special guest author is Robert Royal, and his book is The Martyrs of the New Millennium, The Global Persecution of Christians in the 21st Century, published by our friends at Sophia Press, naturally available through our EWTN religious catalog, EWTNRC.com, for all things Catholic. Always great to be with you in person, see you all the time when you're on with Ray on the world over, with Father Murray especially, and you were on with Father Mitch not that long ago, talking about this. One of the things that struck me about this book and why I think it'll be so successful, it has been successful, is because nobody's really talking about what's going on. Who are these martyrs of the new millennium?
1: Yeah, that's a good question. And one reason that I wrote

0: his book. I was encouraged by Aid of the Church in Need, that I'm collaborating with lately, mm-hmm. Is that people just don't have this idea that martyrs exist in the modern world. They think mm-hmm. that they happened back in the ancient right. world. Mm-hmm. They maybe have an idea that under communism or something, martyrdom took place. And I've written actually two books, as you know, Doug, on martyrs. One I did in 2000 and gave a copy to John Paul II, who had a big celebration for the 20th century martyrs. Right. In the 21st century, we have a different situation. There are a lot of Muslim martyrs, of course. But I think one of the things that probably almost no one pays any attention to is that international criminality now has become one of the things that produces martyrs. So whether it's the mafia in Sicily or it's the cartels in Mexico and Latin America, we're really in a new situation, and it's happening everywhere.
1: Right. Well, so how do we define what is or isn't a martyr?
0: Yeah, I have an introductory chapter in that book in which I show that there actually have been, the recent popes have had to expand the categories
1: right,
0: because,
1: right.
0: you know, what could look like in the past a theological clash. Mm-hmm. I mean, we tend to look back at ancient Rome and we think, oh, it's the pagans against the monotheistic Christians. Yes and no. It's also the fact that the Christians weren't willing to submit their religious authority to the emperor.
1: Go to God, the state, right.
0: You know. What often happens in the modern world, and John Paul was the first one to, I think, to formulate this, is he called it the nuovi martiri, the new martyrs. So that if I'm standing up, say I'm a priest in Sicily, and I'm standing up for my community against the mafia, and they murder me, which they do, that's what he called a new martyr. Pope Francis came up with a new category called oblatio vitae. I mean, in the past, we tend to think of people as kind of they build up to martyrdom. I mean, mm-hmm. somebody like Maximilian Kolbe or Elizabeth Stein. What Pope Francis decided was that oblatio vitae means on the spur of the moment you may be called to die for the faith. And there are some instances, for example, in Pakistan, where Muslim suicide bombers are going into a church and a guy will just grab
1: right.
0: the person.
1: I see. Okay.
0: You know, stop the person from going in and kill hundreds, die himself. So there are different ways that you become a martyr. Now, I can't define who a martyr
1: right.
0: is. I have no
1: okay.
0: authority right. of that. It depends on the church to do that. But those are the kinds of categories, the kind of circumstances
1: right.
0: that exist. And it's worth thinking about that because it happens a lot that if you stand up for the faith, you may not be a red martyr, you might be a white martyr, which means you pay a price right. for it, but you don't die.
1: Yeah, Mother talked a lot about white martyrdom coming. And of course, you talk about the different areas of the world. Some of them we hear about, like Nigeria, Pakistan, Saudi Arabia, China, obviously, and I guess you could make a case that says, say, well, is China really about religion or is it really about state control? Similar to what you were talking about with Rome.
0: Yeah, well, see, there is one of those places where the two begin to interpenetrate. Mm-hmm. Because if you are in the underground church, say, the underground, as you know, there's an official church, a patriotic church, that is sanctioned by the communist regime, and then there's the underground church, which is loyal to Rome. The regime is constantly trying to make everybody join the patriotic church so that it will be under the thumb of the political authorities. But the problem is that once that happens, you start to see even the Gospels being rewritten. You see pictures of the President Xi rather than of saints and martyrs in the churches. So it really is a heroic act and a holy act to stand up in those political circumstances because you can be killed, you can be sent away to a prison camp, you can be brainwashed, or you can just be suppressed and told you can't
1: right.
0: go to church.
1: Right. One of the ones, and to jump back into this, was that struck me in reading the book and became aware of, in India, 720 attacks or other incidents of persecution against Christians reported in 2023, up from 599 the previous year. That's one of the countries where you kind of understand Islam. There seems to be some issues, obviously. Authoritarian governments want control over people. But when you're dealing with India and Hinduism, why is there a problem with Christianity there?
0: Yeah. Well, I think that's one of the places, again, where there's an intersection between politics and religion, because there is a nationalist Hindu party in India, which is
1: okay.
0: in power, and they don't like, it isn't as if they have an official policy of persecuting Christians, but some of the more radical elements in that party will, in certain areas,

0: persecute Christians, attack them. I mean, we're used to Muslim attacks in places like Nigeria, but it also happens there where they feel, I think underneath it all is they feel like the Christianity is the West, and they're trying to preserve their own identity against the West. And one of the ways to do that is through Christians who may have been living in India for centuries and maybe even more than a millennium, but they just regard it as a kind of a cultural threat to them. So can you be martyred because you're a cultural threat? I think if you're standing up for Christ and you're doing it in public, yes.
1: Right, I could almost see where, you know, there's kind of a, being Hindu means you support the Indian, the state of India, almost like what happened to some degree in England, where if you were a Catholic, you were seen then from a perspective of not supporting the state. Yeah. And so hence you were a threat. You mentioned your earlier book, and in the introduction you say, some readers of my earlier volume objected that it focused too much on victims of communism while paying less attention to those produced by right-wing authoritarians and the security state. So what's your answer to that?
0: Well, it's just numbers. Mm-hmm. Numbers don't tell us everything. I mean, holiness and heroism cannot be measured by numbers. But just in terms of, you did have security states in Chile, in other places, but if you look at, communism is systematic repression of a people. Mm-hmm. And one of the very first things that Karl Marx taught in his theory is that you have to suppress religion because religion, he thought, was an illusion, number one. But two, it prevented people from taking the political struggle as the be-all in human life. Mm-hmm. And so if you're not going to allow there to be any other authority than what the Communist Party tells you is going to be good for humanity, well, then you can't tolerate Christianity. Mm-hmm. Christianity is always going to say that no regime, not the United States, not China, not England, not Russia, is the kingdom of God on earth. So we're always going to be in some degree of conflict with a regime. In a place like America where we're pluralistic, we all tolerate one another. In a place where the government is the source of authority and what's right and wrong, they're not going to tolerate
1: it. Well, it's interesting, too, in reading the book, and as this push many times, we see these things going on, and the media constantly says, yeah, but it's on both sides, or it's always the same. And again, you hear, you know, so-and-so's a Nazi, so-and-so's Adolf Hitler. You very seldom hear anybody called Joe Stalin.
0: Yeah. That's one of the interesting things that the crimes of communism have never been properly examined and then prosecuted. There was a very interesting book. I did a previous book on the martyrs of the year 2000. And there's a book that you can still buy. It's called The Black Book of Communism.
1: Okay.
0: And it goes country by country what actually happened. Now, we know what happened in fascism. Mm-hmm. We know what happened in Nazism because people looked at it. We had trials of the Nazi leadership. Mm-hmm. At Nuremberg, and there was an attempt to kind of denazify a place like Germany. Places like Russia, I go to Eastern Europe every year. We went on a program in Eastern Europe. And the people there tell me that pretty much the nomenclatura was left in place. They never paid any price for the crimes they committed against the people. So it's an interesting asymmetry. And the same thing is still going on in China right now. China is a communist state. It's found some way to find this formula that their economy is dynamic. They're not killing the economy the way most communists have in the past. But their repressive apparatus is just as strong as ever.
1: Of course, they also say that many times they're lying about their GDP. And also, there's been some who claim that lying about actually what their population is.
0: Yeah, I think that's quite true, too.
1: That, you know, so it's also interesting, you say, after having overcome fascism, Nazism, and Stalinism, the world now, and this is from Salman Rushdie, or is this your comment, about the world now faces a totalitarian global threat from Islam.
0: Yeah. Well, that's the difference that I found between the two books. Mm-hmm. In 2000, we were looking back at the 20th century, and you had these large totalitarian regimes that we now, you know, we regard them as monstrous. Salman Rushdie wrote a book called The Satanic Verses back in the 1980s, and I remember I reviewed it when it came out. And there are a couple of verses in the Quran in which Muhammad seems to allow people to worship goddesses. In other words, there's a polytheism, just temporarily so he can kind of gain control and whatnot. And It's an embarrassment to the Muslims because they like to think of themselves as pure monotheists. Mm-hmm. And they're actually called the Satanic Verses. So right. Salman Rushdie wrote a kind of magical realism. It's not a realistic novel, but a magical realism novel about that. And he was declared unclean, and a fatwa was issued against him by the Ayatollah Khomeini, who was the original Ayatollah in Iran. Yeah. Well, it took 30, 40 years, and he was finally stabbed. He lost one eye in Chittagong.

0: often oppressed, sometimes bordering on being persecuted.
1: Yeah, I mean, this is a thing that I think all of us need to become aware of and be very vigilant about in our societies. I mean, we start to see it, you know, around the edges. You know, the Little Sisters of the Poor are back in court.
0: Yeah, I mean, the court case that never dies.
1: Yeah. No, and, you know, this started back during the Obama administration. Right, right. They were trying to force the Little Sisters into covering, I think, contraception at the time and maybe even abortion coverage in their health services. Mm. And the courts have consistently sided with religious liberty and the right of people to define what is a religious activity. Archbishop Corleone has recently been objecting in Washington. I live outside of Washington, and he was very forceful in coming forth and saying that California is trying to force a hospital in California to make abortion
0: available. Catholic hospital.
1: And so, you know, that looks like it's just around the edges. But once the state starts to tell you, well, yeah, you're a hospital, but you have to do this or you can't do that. And then I even look further back. I look back and I say, you know, how many people are not admitted to medical school or law school or nursing programs or whatnot because they say on the application, I'm Catholic and I believe this or I believe that.
0: Right.
1: You know, we can pray to God that our courts still protect us, and by and large, the Supreme Court, God bless them, they have protected religious mm-hmm. liberty, that we shouldn't take this lightly. And we see in Europe, by the way, a much more dangerous thing beginning to emerge, that people can be arrested for praying silently outside just one person praying silently outside an abortion.
0: Amazingly, in the UK, places, you know, where free speech comes from. And you have that. You say, Christianity is especially vulnerable, you say, because since the Enlightenment, the modernist, postmodernist paradigm is basically oriented towards replacing Christianity's cultural and social dominance, and not incidentally, along with the Jewish tradition from which Christianity emerged.
1: Yeah, this is a thing that I think has begun to be noticed even in some secular circles. You see people like Richard Dawkins, one of the great modern neo-atheists, saying, well, I'm a cultural Christian. And what he means by that is a very interesting thing, because if you look around from a purely scientific point of view, purely materialist point of view, why do we recognize one another as having rights? Mm-hmm. You know, why do I respect you? Why do you respect me? Well, as Catholics, we know that we're made in the image and likeness of God. An atheist, what can he say? All he can say is, well, it works better if I don't attack you, if you agree not to attack me. And so if even one of the prominent atheists in the modern culture says to us, well, I do have to rely on those Christian ideas of the dignity of the person, human freedoms in society, respect for one another, it tells you something that the Enlightenment, for all the things that it gave us, mm-hmm. and in terms of medicine and all sorts of other things, it's helped us to gain power over nature and to help human life. It's incomplete, and it's incomplete at the key point of why is it that human beings are something that we have to morally respect. It has no way to even speak to that subject.
0: Right. They just don't like the answer, unfortunately, so they have to subjugate it in some way or another. The other is interesting, you talk about the ideological other, and that's where you get into kind of the discussion also about, like, Islam and some other cultures, that it seems to be the ability to accept things that seem unacceptable just because they come from another culture or another religion where there's no tolerance for Christianity or Judaism.
1: Yeah. Well, I think that the church has a role to play in this, and so far we haven't been playing it very well, because look, we want to live and let live with people who want to live and let live with us. There's a question about Islam, because as the American political scientist Samuel Huntington once says, Islam has bloody borders. Everywhere that Islam meets another culture, whether it was during the Crusades, which I would defend, by the way.
0: Well, I agree with you.
1: For the most part.
0: Yeah, right.
1: Or whether it's even where Islam started to meet with Hindus in India, there are religious clashes. Now, in the modern world, most political scientists would say, well, there's political and economic causes for that. Yeah, I mean, there was always that somewhere in the background, but there are also religious causes. People are willing to fight and die for their faiths.
0: Right.
1: And we have to recognize this. And I think that if we look away from the full truth about Islam, which means recognizing that for centuries, I mean, we have

0: verified from centuries of activity that there's a clash of Islam and other cultures. Mm. You have to ignore all that. You have to even ignore parts of the Quran, which recommend fighting against the Jews and the Christians because they are not Muslims. You have to, if you're going to ignore that, you're not going to tell the truth. And I think the church has been a little bit too ready to say, yeah, we're all just on the same playing field trying to make our way to God. I think we've got to be a little bit more forceful in making distinctions.
1: Well, in looking through the book and seeing the persecutions, let's see, talking about from an Islamic position kind of a thing, it's understanding that really with Sharia law and things that the faith is totally integrated with the political system. It's really all one.
0: I remember I was sitting in a French cafe in Turkey in the year 2000. I was giving a lecture in Turkey, and I was with my guide and his girlfriend. And his girlfriend at the time might have become the next prime minister of Turkey if Turkey had not gone sort of Islamist again.
1: Right.
0: And we were talking about, you know, religions, and they were very open to talk about Christianity. And I mentioned to them Caesar's coin, about how, on the one hand, there's, you know, whose image is there? Caesar. Well, render to Caesar what's Caesar's. And I remember how shocked I was when I looked at them, and they had this look on their faces, and they said to me, "That's in your Bible?" Mm-hmm. And they wanted to have some way to talk about, well, you know, how is it? Because they actually got from Ataturk just a purely secular mm-hmm. state on one hand, and then you had his, you know, radical Islam on the other side, so they didn't meet. But if you could have the right way of recognizing the political order from your religious, but as you rightly say, they are not divided. They're actually really integrated.
1: You say Western understanding Christianity does not permit suicide even for the noblest cause, and a Christian who deliberately kills himself in order to kill others, committing a sin, not a heroic act of faith. You go on to say, a Christian martyr is a person who is willing primarily to die, not to kill himself or others for his faith.
0: Yeah, I had to put that in there because you see the term martyr often used about an Islamic suicide martyr, right. You know, where a person goes in with an explosive vest and you know, blows up a church or a chapel, sometimes even just a Western hotel they'll do. And we shouldn't just assume that somebody who is willing to die for a cause is a martyr in the proper sense. I mean, people have died for communism, fascism, Nazi, all sorts of things, terrible things that they've died mm-hmm. for. And I think that there's been a confusion actually in our Western media because the Muslims use the same term. There's actually been an attempt to kind of paper over the difference between the two, and you put your finger right on that passage that really our faith is founded right. on the willingness of our founder to die,
1: right.
0: And that is what a Christian should be willing to do for the faith, not immediately kill in the way of conquest. That is, Islam spread by conquest. Let's just say that.
1: Right. Yeah. Well, it depends. You know, it's like the Quran. There's Medina and there's Mecca.
0: Yeah.
1: It's like there's two different books there.
0: Right.
1: A much different perspective.
0: The longer it goes on, the more bloody it gets.
1: Right. And then because of the way the Quran's structured, it's not chronological, and so
0: yeah.
1: it makes it difficult. It's not like in Old Testament you can say, well, that was the year 2000 or 1000, and now it's here. So it makes it very confusing, at least to somebody like myself. You also talked about the idea of the Regensburg University statement by Benedict the 16th. Now, was that a good thing or a bad thing in your mind?
0: Well, it was a good thing in that what the Pope was trying to say then was that we need to have the faith to help correct the errors of reason. And there needs to be a kind of a mutual fertilizing back and forth between faith and reason. That's the ideal, that faith asks reason to look farther. Reason asks the faith to look more more in-depth and with more specificity. Mm. Unfortunately, there were a couple of martyrs as a result of that, because he said it in a fictional dialogue between a Byzantine emperor and a Muslim leader, and the Byzantine emperor says, there is no compulsion in religion, you know, it is wrong when Islam does this. And some people in the Islamic world took this as a insult, and there were some tumults here and there, and a couple of people died. A couple of nuns died as a result.
1: Now, you quoted Solzhenitsyn, who you say, discovered as a prisoner in a Soviet gulag, the line separating good and evil passes not through states, nor between classes, nor between political parties either, but right through every human heart.
0: Yeah, I think that's our Christian faith. We don't condemn or absolve people on the basis of groups. I mean, I think it's all too unfortunate in the West now, because we don't think clearly enough. We used to teach ourselves to think clearly. I mean, if you want to condemn all white men, well, I may be a terrible person, you may be a saint. Mm-hmm. We can't condemn all white men or all Americans or all Europeans, but yet we've kind of gotten into this group guilt idea rather than the fact that you can be a wonderful person. You can be a terrible person and then reform your life. I mean, human life is much richer than the kinds of things that we typically resort to when we try to make judgments about people.
1: You would think, based on our Lord, the way Jesus taught, you weren't responsible for what your father did. You weren't responsible for what your clan did. And you were responsible for the things that you did. And this idea that just because you're part of a particular group, and it seems we have this kind of idea of racism these days that, at least put forward, is that you can't be racist if you don't have power. If you're not the oppressor, you can't possibly be racist. And that's ridiculous. And then people are saying, well, this particular race, they're all bad or they're all evil. Well, you're certainly bigoted. You're certainly prejudiced, even if you want to argue over the term racism,
0: right.
1: I guess.
0: I mean, look, there are racist whites in the United States, but there are racist blacks in the United States. There are racist Asians in the United States. I mean, the sinfulness and holiness are universal. They touch every single human being.
1: Yeah, well, original sin means that you always want to find somebody lower than yourself that you can feel better about one way or the other, you know. And you talk about what happened in all the different, Mexico, Latin America. So where would you think the biggest problem is right now? Is it Africa? Where is it?
0: Well, depending on what you mean by the biggest, right? I started both of my martyrs' books with a chapter on Mexico, because Mexico is such a deeply Catholic country in a variety of ways, we all know this. But yet, Mexico had one of the first socialist regimes, and during the out-and-out war of their regime on the church in the earlier part of the 20th century, hundreds of thousands of people died, bishops, priests, et cetera. I mean, there have been novels written about this and you know, many books. But Mexico, well, if you want to talk about the worst place, it's counterintuitive to us, but just in terms of sheer numbers, the most dangerous place in the world to be a Catholic priest these days is Mexico. I think last year there were 9 priests killed in Mexico, and it isn't so much there an ideological clash the way it used to be in the 20th century. It's criminality.
1: The cartels.
0: It's the cartels, it's the human trafficking, it's the drug trafficking. Mm-hmm. And so if you step out and try to stop the cartels from operating, in some instances, you know, if a priest says, well, I'm not going to baptize your baby because you were a member of the Sonoma cartel, and then the guy says, what? And, you know, the next thing you know, the guy's found in a field, somewhere. So 9 Catholic priests died in the past year alone. In 2024 is the last year we had numbers. Now, and just in terms of just the widespread slaughter, Nigeria has to be the country that we see. And I think people have gotten to know that. We had to really work in Washington to get the government to recognize again that Nigeria is what they call a country of particular concern, the CPC. Mm-hmm. For some reason, the Biden administration took them off this list. But, you know, there are countries like North Korea, China, some other places that very clearly, in terms of religious persecution, they're of particular concern. The Trump administration decided to put that back, Nigeria back on the list. And there has been some effort on the part of the government to try to rein in the Islamists in Nigeria. But it's an ongoing slaughter.
1: Right, absolutely. So how's the book been doing?
0: It's been selling extremely well here in the United States and in other English-speaking countries. It's coming out in Portuguese. I'm going to be going in April. I'm going to Lisbon for the publication in Portuguese. I'll also be going to Rome for the publication in Italian, and there are other translations in the works. So we're getting the word out there. Okay. It's an important story, it seems to me. And we have to keep reminding ourselves, because we kind of keep forgetting that, in fact, Christians and Catholics are being persecuted around the world. And it's because of what Jesus says. They persecuted me, and they will persecute you.
1: Absolutely. You know? Another book in the works?
0: I've got all kinds of books in the works. Okay. I hope not another martyr's book for at least another 25 years.
1: Well, if you do, make sure you stop by.
0: Absolutely.
1: Thank you. Thank you.
0: Always a pleasure.
1: Robert Royal, author of The Martyrs of the New Millennium, believe it or not, The Global Persecution of Christians in the 21st Century, from Sophia Press, naturally available through our EWTN religious catalog. And check that out, and check us out next time right here on Bookmark. Thanks.

For more information about Father Eppie's book, Guide to Catholic Reporters, please email him at willie16@yahoo.com.

O most holy Trinity, as many times as I breathe, as many times as my heart beats, I want to glorify your mercy. I want to be completely transformed into your mercy and radiate your mercy to everyone who enters my life. Help me, O Lord, that my eyes may be merciful, so that I may never suspect or judge from appearances, but look for what is beautiful in my neighbor's souls and come to their rescue. Help me that my ears may be merciful, so that I may give heed to my neighbor's needs and not be indifferent to their pains and moanings. Help me, O Lord, that my tongue may be merciful, so that I should never speak negatively of my neighbor, but have a word of comfort and forgiveness for all. Help me, O Lord, that my hands may be merciful and filled with good deeds, so that I may do only good to my neighbors and take upon myself the more difficult and toilsome tasks. Help me that my feet may be merciful, so that I may hurry to assist my neighbor, overcoming my own fatigue and weariness. My true rest is in the service of my neighbor. Help me, O Lord, that my heart may be merciful. I will be sincere, even with those which I know will abuse my kindness.

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6: 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If you're watching us on TV today, send us an email. ctc@ewtn.com is that address. All right, Pedro Quiles, our producer. Matt Kabinski is our phone screener. Ace McKay keeping an eye on social media. I'm Tom Price, along with Dr. David Anders.
7: Tom, how are you today?
6: Doing very well. How are you, sir?
7: Oh, I'm doing decent. Thank you.
6: Interesting question to lead off. This is from Bradley. Bradley says, the biblical preference for celibacy is clear, but that is not the issue. The banning of most married men from the priesthood is. Not even St. Paul, with his preference, went that far and criticized the sect who did it. Can this conversation be had?
7: Sure.

0: Of course.
1: Let's have it.
0: Yeah, well, let's have the conversation. Absolutely.
1: Sure.
0: And it gets had all the time.
1: It does.
0: Yeah. So it's perfectly intelligible thing for a Catholic to question the prudence of a church policy. And this is what this is. This is not a dogma. There's no dogma that says married men can't be admitted to the priesthood, because, in fact, they are admitted to the priesthood.
1: Yes.
0: It is a policy expressing a preference about what the best pastoral practice is for the Latin Church. It's perfectly legitimate to question the prudence of that. Now, you know, I'm not going to question the prudence of it on this radio show, because that would be imprudent, right? That's not my job here. But yeah, you can, I mean, one of the most interesting cases of criticisms of the church, in my memory, comes from someone who was, in fact, a doctor of the church, and that is, or is a doctor of the church, that's John Henry Cardinal Newman. And it concerns something that was not a policy, but the proclamation of a dogma. John Henry Newman famously believed that the church should not define the dogma of papal infallibility. Now, let me clarify. Newman believed the Pope was infallible.
1: Yeah.
0: Right? He believed it historically, but he also believed it when the church proclaimed it, because it was a dogma. And he said, okay, it's a dogma, I believe it. His point was, there can be true things that you don't have to say out loud.
1: Mm.
0: Right? There can be true things where maybe it's not a good idea to say them out loud. And he thought at the time it was not a good idea to say it out loud, not to specify it by having it officially proclaimed as a dogma at Vatican Council I. And so he said it's not the opportune moment to do this. He was called an inopportunist. That was his position.
1: Okay.
0: He didn't deny it. He just said, shouldn't do it, right? Now, if a doctor of the church can call into question the prudence of an ecumenical council proclaiming a dogma, then I think we could certainly call into question the prudence of lesser decisions. Now, in fairness, you or I are not Newman.
1: No.
0: We're not Newman, right? But yeah, it's always legitimate to have discussions about the best pastoral practice, sure.
1: Okay. And Bradley, thank you so much for your question. It just seems to me common sense that if a man is a married man, probably with children, he's not going to be able to devote 100% to, you know, the workings of a parish.
0: So, you know, we've talked about this before, Tom, but there are priests in my life whose ministry to me and my family, to me, seem unintelligible apart from their celibacy. Like, their celibacy was such a part of their identity and their vocation to the priesthood. To imagine them as married men is to imagine something other than what I got pastorally.
1: Yeah.
0: And they were able to give themselves so generously, in part because of their vocation to celibacy. I have met other priests who I thought, yeah, that guy probably should have gotten married. Now, but does that mean he should also not have become a priest? In some cases, yeah. Yeah.
1: And we also know some men who are priests and married.
0: Who are also good priests.
1: And they do a heroic job.
0: Absolutely.
1: Both.
0: Absolutely.
1: Fantastic. Bradley, thanks again for your email. Here's one now from Julia. I was raised Catholic, but I was married in an Episcopal church. I'm wondering about the validity of my marriage.
0: Okay, so run the details to me again.
1: Sure. I was raised Catholic, but I was married in an Episcopal church. She wants to know.
0: Okay.
1: If
0: yeah,
1: it's
0: yeah,
1: valid.
0: Yeah. So if you were baptized Catholic, you confirmed in the Catholic Church, you're canonically Catholic, and that means you are obligated to canonical form in the Catholic Church. So you should have married in the Catholic Church. That's the Catholic position.
1: Mm-hmm.
0: And if you married in the Episcopal Church, then your marriage is more than likely invalid. Now, There is a very, very small historical exception to that rule. From 1983 until the pontificate of Pope Benedict, there was an exception to the rule for about canonical form for Catholics, but about what constitutes a Catholic. Are you in fact a Catholic? That was the question. And the previous code had allowed for the possibility of someone formally renouncing their Catholic faith and thus being freed from the obligation to follow canonical form. But that caused more problems than it solved, and Pope Benedict removed that. Okay, so that's no longer the case. That actually came into play in my own marriage, because when I when I got married, I, well, excuse me, when I became Catholic, I had previously married a woman who had been Catholic and left the church.

0: church. And the priest that brought us in said, tell me about your marriage. And I said, well, my wife, you know, grew up Catholic, but she left the church and she did these other things. And he said, oh, well, she wasn't Catholic then for canonical purposes. You don't need to have your marriage convalidated. And then I later asked a canon lawyer, and he said, oh, she was Catholic, you know, under canonical rules, and so you do need to have your marriage convalidated. And then I asked a third canonist. I said, well, the first guy said this. He says, well, that's correct. I said, the second guy said that. He said, oh, well, that's correct. And in other words, there was an ambiguity in the law.
1: Wow.
0: There was an ambiguity there, right, that that Pope Benedict corrected. But for purposes of the law, if you are canonically Catholic, you have to be married in the Catholic Church.
1: And
0: if you weren't, easy thing to do is just go to the Catholic Church, ask for your marriage to be convalidated.
1: And you and your wife did take care of it.
0: Which we did. We got convalidated.
1: Fantastic. Yeah. All right, back in a moment, and we're waiting for your phone calls at 833-288-EWTN. If you have a question for Dr. David Anders, call or text 833-288-3986 for Call to Communion.
2: 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The concert commemorates the bicentennial of the reconstruction of the Papal Basilica of St. Paul outside the walls in Rome, and the 30th anniversary of diplomatic relations between the State of Israel and the Holy See. 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

0: I'm Camille Polly, and today on Faith Matters, let's talk about whether abortion can be justified in cases where an unborn child has a life-threatening abnormality. When expectant parents receive this heartbreaking diagnosis, it usually implies that their unborn child will die before birth or shortly after. Parents are told that they have a medically futile pregnancy or that their child's condition is incompatible with life. Most parents in these situations are pressured to have an abortion. Now, the argument here seems to be your child is doomed no matter what you do, so what moral difference does it make? The final outcome is the same, right? But in truth, it makes all the moral difference in the world. If an unborn child has a disorder that results in the child dying in utero, what causes the child's death is the disorder. But if that same child is aborted, the cause of her death is not any ailment. It's an act of violence brought about by someone else. Now, some people justify abortion here because it supposedly eliminates suffering. But it's morally corrupt to eliminate suffering by eliminating the person who suffers. No matter how disabled, every unborn child is a member of the human family and is infinitely valuable. What's important is not the length of our days, but the fact that we were willed into existence by a creator who intended us and who has a purpose for each of our lives.
1: 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Calls are coming in right now, getting those screened ASAP. I don't know how you're listening to us. There's many different ways of listening to EWTN on the radio side. Certainly one of them, and one of the big ones, is our over 400 AM or FM radio stations right there close to where you live. 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If you're ready now, let's go to the phones at 833-288-EWTN. Here is Josh, a first-time caller from Northern Kentucky, listening on the great Sacred Heart Radio, AM 740. Hey there, Josh, what's on your mind today?
2: Yeah, I have a question here for you. So the past few months or so, I've seen things on TV. I've heard discussions about certain archaeological digs that kind of confirm things that we find in the Bible and in our faith. Like the Shroud of Turin, for example. There have been times in my life where people think that they have found, you know, pieces of Noah's Ark. So my question is, how do we use these discoveries, these kind of secular discoveries of non-secular things, in order to strengthen our faith without actually trying to venerate or worship the artifacts themselves?
3: Yeah.
2: How do we use these things to help strengthen our faith without worshiping the actual item?
3: Sure, sure. I really appreciate the question. So I think a mistake that a Catholic could make is to approach archaeological or any other kind of empirical data simply impelled by a decision to find confirmation for what he already believes, right? That is the definition of confirmation bias.
1: Yeah.
3: And a decent archaeologist or a scientist or a historian is going to see that through that smokescreen right away, and or worse, if you turn around and sell that sort of thing to other people who don't know the field, and you get them convinced that X is the case, and then they run up against somebody that knows more about it than they do, then they become unhinged and they think their faith is at risk. St. Augustine actually talks about this when he says, look, the worst thing that a Christian can do is spout off a bunch of nonsense about some scientific field where he knows nothing and make himself look like an idiot to the world. So I don't think you should sort of selectively dive into any field, archaeology, geology, anthropology, what have you, just cherry-picking what you take to be evidence for your position, because the risk that you go off half-cocked and talk about things you don't know about is just way too great. So I think the right way to do it, I think this is what the Catholic faith teaches us about itself, is we go into any exploration of empirical data with an open mind, and we're open to what the evidence shows. And it may happen that we find something that says, oh, this confirms, say, the biblical narrative of this event, and that's interesting to me. But we might find the opposite. We have to be open to that possibility, and opposite of what, at least what we think Scripture's saying, let me put it that way. And then we might be challenged to rethink our interpretation of the Bible. Let me give you a historical example of when that actually cashed out in Catholic history. So as you probably are aware, Galileo had some problems with the Inquisition in the 16th century, and he said some things about cosmology that ruffled some feathers. In particular, he was promoting the Copernican view of the universe, that it was not the Earth, but rather the Sun at the center of the solar system. And that ran contrary to accepted opinion for multiple reasons. One, of course, people read the Bible as if it were promoting a geocentric universe, because the Bible says things like the sun rises and the sun sets, or God stopped the sun in the sky when Joshua was battling, and so forth. So they're, oh, well, you see that? Scripture teaches a geocentric universe. At least that's the way it looks to us. And then they also looked at ancient science, Aristotle and Ptolemy and the rest of them, old ancient astronomers, and they also confirmed a geocentric view. So people had a lot of good reason. And you look outside, you step out on your front porch, and there's the sun going up in the morning, and there it is going down at night. At least that's what it looks like from your position. So a lot of the reasons that people held that perspective, and when Copernicus and Kepler and then later Galileo began saying the opposite, it unhinged people, and they were particularly nervous about it after the upheaval of the Reformation. The Holy See just was like, you know, let's just kind of keep our lid on this and make sure we have all the facts straight before we start promoting this business. But the chief Vatican theologian at the time, Cardinal Bellarmine, wrote a letter about this affair in which he made the following observation. He said, well, you know, I kind of think Galileo is wrong because he hasn't proven his case yet. And that actually is historically true. Galileo had not proven his case, right? He had a theory, and he had some observational data that seemed to back it up. But Bellarmine's position was, well, yep, so maybe the theory is good at capturing the phenomenon, like he's come up with a mathematical model that can accurately predict the constellations. That doesn't mean physical reality corresponds to the hypothesis. Mm-hmm. You know, I can come up with any number of models that

0: might capture the phenomena without actually getting at the inner essence of the thing. He says, you know, we'd need more empirical data to really conclude this thing is true. And he says, I kind of don't think it's true, and I think that Scripture says it isn't true, but what happens if Galileo shows that it's true? What do we do then? And his position was, well, I think in that case, what we would have to do is conclude that we had misinterpreted the Bible. Right. So he doesn't throw out the scientific discovery because it conflicts with his understanding of Scripture.
1: Right.
0: He doesn't throw out Scripture. What he does is say, I'm going to throw out my interpretation. Obviously, yeah. I made a mistake someplace.
1: Mm-hmm.
0: And that's the difference between a Catholic and a fundamentalist, because the fundamentalist becomes wedded to his idea of what he thinks the Bible means and says, to heck with history, to heck with science, to heck with any evidence to the contrary. Uh-huh. I'm going to throw out anything that doesn't fit my theory. The Catholic says, truth is my ally. Wherever it leads, it's God's truth. I want the real God, not the God of my imagination.
1: A
0: more humble approach.
1: Yeah.
0: And I think that my faith can handle the admission of all the evidence that's out there. Mm. So I think the Catholic disposition, whether it's towards archaeology, whether it's towards geology or anthropology or biology, is give me all the truth that we have. I can handle it, but my faith can handle it. And maybe I'll find it disturbing, maybe I'll find it confirming. But I'm not going to pre-decide that before I've actually looked at the evidence. And then once I look at it, then, you know, with the help of the Holy See and Catholic tradition and the reason that God gave me, we'll try to find a way forward to how do we integrate this into our understanding of the faith, right? And, you know, I think we can do this with Scripture, and I think sometimes the results can be powerfully edifying. So, you know, archaeology tells a slightly different story about the history of Israel than you find in the actual historical narratives of the Bible from time to time. But if you're open to reading Scripture through the allegorical method, which the Holy See says you're supposed to do,
1: yeah,
0: I think you can find some interesting insights in there. So let me give you an example. There are some scholars that think that the book of Genesis, at least the form of the book we have today, probably reflects the royalist interests of, say, 10th and 9th century Judean scribes who wanted to promote the Davidic monarchy. And so they kind of write King David in a veiled way sort of back into the text. And you might look at that and say, well, does that undercut the historical reliability of the book of Genesis? Well, then you turn to the church fathers, and you find out that St. Augustine reads the opening chapters of Genesis, and he says, well, this is obviously an allegory about the creation of the church. You look at it at face value, and you're like, Augustine, I'm not seeing that. You know, I don't quite see, you know, the papacy and the bishops and all this in the opening chapters of Genesis. But he does, and we'll get to that later. But now you bring the insight of archaeology and higher biblical studies, and you realize, well, you know, in Catholic theology, the Davidic monarchy is a type of the church. Right, it's a kind of allegorical representation of what will be realized in Christ.
1: Yeah,
0: maybe Augustine was onto something. Right now, if I'm just looking at the literal narrative, maybe I'm feeling a little bit uncomfortable.
1: Mm-hmm.
0: But when I open up to the perspective of the fathers of the early church of the New Testament, and I realize the way they were reading the Bible symbolically, the way they were reading the Bible allegorically, sometimes that's the message that's confirmed by archaeology or higher biblical studies. And here's another insight that I might give you. So, Isaiah 53, all the servant songs in Isaiah about the suffering servant, you know, traditional Christianity has always just said, well, those are just about Jesus in a very straightforward way, right? And now, you know, I think a broader perspective would be to say, well, Isaiah tells us that he's writing about Israel. He says, Israel, my servant. And he's writing about Israel in exile in Babylon. But he's personifying Israel in a literary figure of a suffering servant. And now here comes the New Testament. It says, well, you know what you found in a literary figure, you know, representing the collective of Israel has now been realized in an historical instance, namely the singular individual that is Jesus.
1: Mm-hmm.
0: And so we still find a correspondence between the biblical prophecy and its realization in Jesus, but we do so in a way that opens us up to embrace all of the history of Israel and not just a kind of narrow fundamentalist focus of the words on the text as if they had no context, right? You feel what I'm saying?
1: Yeah, yeah.
0: And there's a great book about this called The Dark Passages of Scripture by Matthew Ramage, who's a Catholic theologian at Benedictine College. And he writes about how Pope Benedict uses

0: the hermeneutics of St. Thomas Aquinas and the allegorical interpretation of the Church Fathers, and then integrates that with the best of archaeology and higher biblical studies and ancient history to give us a very robust spiritual reading of the Bible for the 21st century. So I would highly recommend that book for more exploration of these topics.
1: Thanks so much for your call. 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It is Call to Communion here on EWTN. Glad that you're with us today. Let's go to Mike now, a caller from Michigan, listening to us on the EWTN app. Hey, Mike, what's on your mind today?
2: Oh, thank you very much for your call. And before we go, I have one comment, and I'm sure Dr. Anders will agree, that having the co-host on the show is always much more entertaining than when Dr. Anders has to muscle through this by himself.
0: I could not agree more. I would be absolutely up a creek if I didn't have Tom. He is fantastic. Just everybody, make sure you tell Tom he is not allowed to retire. That is out of the picture. Out of the picture.
1: You're very kind. Thank you, Mike. What's on your mind?
2: So what I'm reading the book right now by Brother Lawrence of the Resurrection. And he talks about separation from temporal things, and then the book gets into the heresy of quietism. And I've tried really hard to understand that and how our cloistered religious not into that heresy. And if you could help me draw that line between deep deep thought and separation from temporal things and quietism, I'd be very thankful.
0: Thank you. I really appreciate the question. And I know Brother Lawrence, and I'm familiar with his text, and it is an absolute favorite, interestingly, among evangelical Protestants.
1: Really?
0: Yeah. It's the work of Catholic spirituality best liked by Protestants.
1: Wow.
0: Which ought to tell you something, right? and it's not by a canonized saint or a doctor of the church, and it breathes a slightly different air from the canonized mystics of Catholicism, like Bernard of Clairvaux or Teresa of Avila or John of the Cross or Francis de Sales or any of the many other spiritual writers in the Catholic tradition. And so when people get interested in contemplative prayer and spirituality, and you know, they go to their Protestant bookstore or the kiosk at the airport and they pull off Brother Lawrence, I'm like, yeah, okay, but I got some other books for you that are closer to the heart of Catholic spirituality that I'm not going to discourage you from reading that one, but there's others that I think that are better choices that do a better job of answering this question of yours. Now, the heresy of quietism was quite literally a teaching that encouraged complete passivity in the spiritual life, right? And maybe even a denigration of the sacraments or of moral effort or of good works, just a sheer reliance on the initiative of God and His grace in your life with, you know, being so down on your ability to cooperate that you basically just didn't, right? And just sort of resting in quietude, hence the term, okay? Mm-hmm. And that's declared a heresy in the Catholic tradition, quietism. And there are quietistic tendencies that you can find throughout many traditions. I mean, Catholicism is not the only one. Now, true contemplation in Catholic theology is nothing other than an experiential knowledge of the doctrines of the truth that we proclaim, right? And so when St. Paul writes, for example, in Ephesians, that I pray that the eyes of your heart may be enlightened, that you may know the height and the depth of the love of God that surpasses knowledge, this sort of thing. That's what we're talking about. We're talking about the transformative experience of grace so that you don't just believe in Jesus, you believe as Jesus. You see the world through Christ's eyes. Pope Francis wrote about this in his first encyclical on faith, Lumen Fidei, where he said, faith doesn't just gaze at Jesus, it comes to see the world through Christ's eyes. It's a participation in his way of seeing. And you can't will that. I mean, like, what if I just said, I just want you now to see the world through Tom Price's eyes? Well, good luck, buddy. I mean, you'd have to spend a lot of time getting to know Tom and like in a deeply empathetic way before you could see the world through Tom's eyes. And in the same way, you can't just say, I'm going to start seeing the world through Jesus's eyes. You have to really get to know Christ. You have to dwell with him. You have to let his spirit work within you.

0: over time, deflect from your passions and your bad habits and really be transformed by grace before you can do that. That process is the mystical life, the spiritual life, and it takes effort. It's not something that can happen through sheer passivity.
1: Mike, thanks so much for your call and for your kind words. In a moment, Alex in Rochester, Minnesota. 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

Hello, friends, and welcome to this edition of The Crux of the Matter. I'm Father Wade Menezes of the Fathers of Mercy. Divorced Catholics and divorced and remarried Catholics, can they receive Holy Communion? This is an important question for divorced Catholics in general, remarried or not, who wish to draw closer to Christ and His Church and return to the sacraments in a worthy manner. The answer is really quite simple. Yes, they can receive Holy Communion, provided they are living chastely. So, a divorced Catholic who is not remarried, so long as they are living a chaste life and not having a sexual relationship with someone who is not their lawful spouse, can indeed receive Holy Communion at Mass. Likewise, a divorced and remarried Catholic who is remarried without having had their first marriage declared null by the Church can also receive Holy Communion, provided they are living chastely with the person who is now their purely civil spouse. The phrase we often hear applied to such cases is that they are now living together as brother and sister. Simply put, a civil divorce is a claim that the indissoluble marriage bond validly entered into between a man and a woman is broken. Yet, in the eyes of the Catholic Church, a civil divorce does not free persons from a valid marriage before Almighty God. Therefore, remarriage would not be morally licit unless the first marriage has been declared annulled by Holy Mother Church. Nevertheless, the Church wishes, of course, to reach out to divorced Catholics, whether remarried or not. As stated in the Catechism of the Catholic Church, paragraph number 1650, reconciliation through the sacrament of penance can be granted only to those who have repented for having violated the sign of the covenant and of fidelity to Christ, and who are now committed to living in complete continence. God bless you, and thanks for joining us. This has been another edition of The Crux of the Matter.

0: 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Hey, we'd like to celebrate the anniversary of EWTN radio affiliate KFSS. That's 94.5 FM, serving the great Joplin, Missouri. They have been at it for 11 years now. Congratulations to Steve Duncan, his great team there at St. Peter the Apostle Church, from your friends here at EWTN. Let's go now to Alex, a first-time caller from Rochester, Minnesota, listening on the great Real Presence Radio. Hello, Alex. What's on your mind today?
1: Hi. I'm wondering, I'm a Lutheran, but I believe in Jesus. I follow. I don't go to church. Just very big believer. But my problem with a lot of Christians lately has been their obsession with the idea of the ferment and a flat earth. And I'm trying to understand how they can reconcile, because they're not, science with God. They're not mutually exclusive concepts. To me, God, science, you know, like Einstein said, science is God's way of speaking, you know. Everything has, there's patterns in the universe, all these other things. But I'm wondering, what is with these flat earthers? It drives me crazy, and I don't know what to make of it.
2: Yeah, thank you so much. I really appreciate it. So there's a lot to dive in here historically. So let me distinguish, first of all, the kind of fundamentalist allergy to science with the specific, I don't know what you'd call it, sect of flat earthers. So with respect to the fundamentalist allergy to science, the roots of that go back into the 19th century. There were a couple of intellectual forces that really fed intellectual life in early America. One of them was a movement that came out of the Scottish Enlightenment, common sense realism, associated with a man named Thomas Reed, who argued for the reliability of empirical knowledge and the sort of the common store of wisdom and beliefs shared by the human race. And he argued for the epistemic validity of those convictions and those perceptions. And that they were open basically to everybody, that, you know, the man in the street had enough access to truth that he could make true statements about reality that were reliable. Along with that, there was a philosophy of science that was emergent and very important, Baconian science. I'm sure you've heard of Bacon. If you ever watched, I don't know if you saw the movie Master and Commander, it's a great film, right, with Russell Crowe, and they're Napoleonic era British seamen that are out on the high seas, and there's a ship's doctor on the boat who has an avocation as a naturalist, and he wants to stop at all the islands in the Pacific and collect some of the local specimens and make drawings of them and curate them and so forth, and then carry them back to the Royal Society in England and make presentations. And if you think about Darwin on the Beagle, you know, when he's trucking around the Galapagos and he's picking up specimens and thinking about them and so forth, that's very much the method of Baconian science. It's let's gather facts, all the facts we can gather, and then let's try to systematize them. That's not how science is done today, but that was the ideal of science that emerged out of the Novum Organum of Bacon.
0: Okay.
2: And that really captured the imagination, and both of these fed the kind of democratic populism of the Christianity in North America after the Second Great Awakening, that the common man has within his power the ability to gather facts about reality and that those facts are reliable. And so they were intellectuals who were not rubes. Like, they were smart people that said, we need to employ what the best of modern science and philosophy has to offer to defend the Christian faith. Now, within Protestantism, there was always a deep antipathy, a rejection, an opposition to the allegorical method of biblical interpretation that the Catholic Church endorses. And they wanted to argue that the way to get at the real meaning of Scripture was to learn Greek and Hebrew and master the manuscripts and just learn what the words on the page are, right? And that was part of the Renaissance culture that produced the Reformation, so they defended that idea. You combine that with Baconian science and Thomas Reed's common sense philosophy, and you get what historian Mark Knoll describes as the literal Reformed hermeneutic of the Bible that took over the minds of American Protestants in the 19th century and became very popular. And a theologian like Charles Hodge, in his systematic theology, describes the task of theology this way. He says, like the scientist, and he's thinking here of the Baconian scientist, the job of the theologian is to collect facts and arrange them into a kind of harmonious order and show their inner coherence. And the Bible, being God's word, is a collection of facts. All right? And so he thinks he's being very forward-thinking and very scientific and very empirical, but he's essentially bringing the philosophy of Baconian science and Thomas Reed's Common Sense literalism, realism, to bear on biblical interpretation. I need not tell you that the author of the book of Genesis was not a Scottish common sense realist or a Baconian scientist, right? But that's what happens.
0: Yeah.
2: And so it's a very that's kind of the origins of the fundamentalist reading of the Bible. It's a very naive way to read the Bible. It's not true to the literature. Anyway, so that lasted, and that worked for a while until science and historical studies began to uncover facts about reality that conflicted with, you know, quote unquote, the plain sense of Scripture. In particular, Darwin, and then also the discoveries of higher biblical criticism.

0: really kind of threw cold water on that view of the Bible. Mm. Now, when that happens to you, you have two choices. You can say, okay, I was wrong about the way I read the Bible. Or you can say, they are wrong with the way they're reading the facts.
1: Mm.
0: And Protestantism split into two factions. The modernists, so-called modernists, who said, we're going to go with the science and the history, and we're going to reread the Bible according to the science and the history. That faction gained control of the institutions of Protestant education in North America. They basically won the seminaries and the denominations.
1: Okay.
0: The ones that said, no, we're going to throw out the science and the history and go with the Bible, the so-called fundamentalists, they lost control of the seminaries. In other words, they lost the sort of engines of elite culture. And in general, they started out as intellectuals, but over time that faction tended to be more from the sort of lower economic strata and less educated population of the Protestant world, and they felt themselves disaffected from maybe the Protestant elite educational majority that held the college and seminaries, and so they started building alternative institutions within American society, not so much universities as Bible colleges that were committed to this much more narrow view of the Bible, radio stations, summer camps, Christian schools, Sunday school curricula, and they saw themselves in conflict with the wider world of the educated elite that they thought had turned their backs on God. And so you begin to get now the emergence of a real sort of conspiratorial, we're the persecuted minority who are carrying the torch for God and Jesus, and the elites who have the universities and they have the scientific departments and so forth and the biblical studies departments, they're not on God's side. And so a kind of conspiracy theories, this kind of thing begin to emerge in that culture. And then they begin to kind of valorize the whole sense of opposition to expertise, opposition to the mainstream, and to make themselves more and more prone to bizarre and sectarian belief just because it's bizarre and sectarian. The more out of the mainstream it is, the more special they tend to feel because they are the ones that have, we have the real insight, real knowledge. Well, I can't think of any modern conspiracy theory that would fulfill that sort of psychological need to be, the disaffected outsider who has the truth more than the flat earth theory. Because flat earth theory requires the following hypothesis. Every institution in the world of science or learning is involved in a grand conspiracy to tap down this truth, right? So I and my sect of like five people, right, are really special, right? Because we are the only people who know. Now, another phenomenon that's similar that you don't find so much in Christian circles, but you do find outside of Christian circles, is the set of people who believe they have been abducted by aliens. And there's a fascinating study of the abduction phenomenon by a Harvard psychologist whose name escapes me at the moment, but I'll think of it probably before the end of the show. And she did an ethnographic study of this group of people, and what she found was that they all derived a tremendous sense of specialness from the fact that, well, of all the people in the world, I'm the ones the alien chose. Right. And that was the motivator. Right. That sense that even if they reported as an unpleasant experience, they bonded together in the sense that we are the elite minority who has had this esoteric experience that sets us apart from the rest of the world. And I think that's largely what motivates most people who go in for any kind of conspiracy theory. So there's a lot of data there for you about the history of biblical interpretation within Protestantism, the rise of fundamentalism. And then what I think, and I think some scholars think, motivates conspiratorial thinking. The question, how do you get people out of that? It's very hard to do,
1: sure.
0: Right? Because when someone believes that everyone else is part of the conspiracy, well, then any evidence that you bring to them is suspect.
1: It's
0: right?
1: A lot to deprogram.
0: It's a lot. And deprogramming is the right way to think of it. It's a lot to deprogram. And they think that you're part of the conspiracy. I think people typically get out of that when they start getting hurt by it. And when they experience enough cognitive dissonance, it breaks them. But some people never get out of it.
1: Wow. Well, Alex, you wanted to know how did they get this way, and now you know how they got that way. Thank you so much for your phone call today from Rochester, Minnesota, listening on the great Real Presence Radio here on EWTN's Call to Communion with Dr. David Andrews. Still time for a few

0: through Friday morning. You can join me in that if you'd like. We broadcast it on EWTN Radio, 5 a.m. Eastern, right here. You can join Catholics around the world as we recall in prayer the devotion of St. Faustina to our Lord. Again, that's 5 a.m. Eastern, Monday through Friday mornings on EWTN Radio. We'll get back to more questions in just a moment. A quick email here now from Sean. Sean says, in the Catechism, there are smaller non-heaven or hell issues that I disagree with. How much of the Catechism or doctrines of the faith do I have to agree with in order to be a Catholic?
1: Yeah, thank you so much. I really appreciate the question. So the Holy See has answered this question very specifically. As a Catholic, you are not obligated to hold every word of the Catechism with the virtue of supernatural faith.
0: Okay.
1: Right? The nature of the assent that you have to offer to statements in the Catechism hinges entirely on the proposition in question and the authority of the source from which it is drawn. So, for example, if the Catechism quotes the Holy Bible, you are required to hold that quotation of Scripture itself, not its context, not its use in the Catechism, but the passage of Scripture itself, you have to hold to be inspired Scripture. If the Catechism quotes the dogmatic definition of a pope or a council, you are required to hold with divine and supernatural faith that that it is in fact a dogma of the Church and something revealed by God for you to believe. If the Catechism quotes, say, a portion of the canon law, you are required to believe that it's part of canon law. You are not required to believe that it is necessarily a good idea, right? I mean, canon law can be revised. Scripture can't,
0: sure.
1: Right? If the Catechism quotes, for example, the prayer of a saint, that's particularly one who's maybe not a doctor of the Church, you are permitted, for example, to look at that prayer and go, yeah, I wouldn't have said it that way. Like, that's okay. Now, the Catechism as a whole is not infallible. Catechism as a whole is not infallible, but it is authoritative in a specific context. The Church has said that when doing catechesis in the Church, that the point of reference for catechesis is to be the Catechism. So it has that authority, meaning that I should consult the Catechism when I'm teaching the Catholic faith. If the Catechism teaches something, you know, say as policy, it would be probably unwise to air your personal disagreements with that in the context of a catechetical class for newbie Catholics or, you know, those about to be baptized, right? Because the job of the catechist is not to insert his own opinion. His own opinion might actually be correct, but it's not authoritative, you see.
0: Sure.
1: Right? So you let the Church do the talking, and you take up your objections in another context.
0: Sean, thanks so much for your email. Back to the phones now for Lena in New York, listening on Roku. Hey there, Lena. What's on your mind today? Lena, are you there? I think she's got her radio on.
1: Sounds that way.
0: Lena, are you there? Lena? I think we should need to put Lena on hold. Let's put her on hold, if you would, please. And let's go to Fred in Dallas. Fred is listening to us on Sirius XM, channel 130. Hey there, Fred. What's on your mind today?
2: Thank you. Mr. David Anders, do you believe that your ancestors were monkeys?
1: So I am not a biologist, and I'm not an anthropologist, and I'm not qualified to speak with authority on those topics. But I do have trust and expertise, and I recognize the stance or the tenor of the Holy See towards what most of the theories of modern biology and human origins are. And most Catholic theologians, and including popes, concede that natural selection with, you know, descent modification through competition is more than a theory, that it is the best supported theory for the origin of species. And so I am absolutely open to the plausibility of that hypothesis, which would include the fact that Adam and Eve, or my first parents, had pre-human, pre-hominid ancestors, and that I bear in my body today traces of that DNA. And that seems

0: to me to be the most reasonable explanation at present, recognizing that I'm not an expert in these things.
1: Sure. Appreciate your call. Thanks for checking in, Fred, in Dallas. Here's a question now from Marla. She says, I was reading about current Eucharistic issues, and I read that abortion is an immediate cause for excommunication. Why are other forms or sins of murder not excommunicable?
0: So, first of all, some are.
1: Okay.
0: Second of all, it's really important to say that that penalty of excommunication is not automatically applied to women who have abortions. Okay, that's really important to say.
1: Okay.
0: It is applied to abortionists. Okay,
1: it They're is applied not off to abortionists. The
0: They're not off the hook, right? and those that directly participate and formally cooperate with the act of abortion, right? Now, women's a different story, but those that are out promoting this and making this happen and performing these things, that, yeah, that's a different story. So you have to ask yourself the question, like, let's say you just took, say, you know, garden variety second-degree murder and you made it an excommunicable offense. What would the consequence be for Christian life? Well, first of all, this is, I'm not aware of there being like a large social political movement to promote second degree murder as such, right? You know, you know, a crime of passion like that is it is a sin. It's a grave sin. And one would need to seek reconciliation with the church in order to come back and practice the Catholic faith. And it's a horrible sacrilege. But it doesn't, you know, like, there's not advocacy for that, right? You understand? I mean, the church singles out sometimes for a particular censure social movements or ideas that sort of carry beyond themselves, right? And if there were a large faction in the church that joined the second degree murder of passion movement, right? This is a great way to solve our disputes. Let's go out and promote this thing. Well, then excommunications might be in order. And actually, there was such a time in the church, right?
1: When, really?
0: There was a time in Renaissance Italy when members of the aristocracy were allowed to carry out vendetta killings. And it was not illegal in civil law. And the church was not a fan. I honestly don't know how the history of excommunication was applied in that instance, but that would have been a perfectly reasonable context for the church to say, you know what, if you are promoting vendetta killings in Florence, we're going to excommunicate you.
1: Yeah.
0: Now, if you're performing the killings, well, then you're in the state of mortal sin, and you're going to have to do grave penance and come back, you know, into the church. But it's the excommunication is used when there is a public context that could cause scandal to the faithful. Right, that's when the discipline is used. That and when there's, you know, some necessity to really get somebody's attention to bring them to repentance.
1: All right, Marla, thank you so much for your email. Question here from Emma. Do you, Dr. Anders, do you have any advice on scrupulosity?
0: Yeah, I do. I do have some advice on scrupulosity. First of all, I'm very sorry that you're suffering from scrupulosity, if in fact it is you who are suffering or whoever your loved one is suffering. It's a terrible affliction. Scrupulosity is... it's a spiritual disorder, but it's also a psychological one that is basically a form of obsessive-compulsive disorder. And the treatment of OCD is pretty well established. Now, I'm not a psychologist. Do not take this as medical advice, but this is the way I read what the information is, and you go confirm this with your own therapist. But my understanding is the way you treat obsessive-compulsive disorder is through gradual exposure to the thing that causes your obsessive behavior. So let's say, for example, you're afraid of dogs and you can't be in the room with a dog. And if you do, you just break out in hives or something. So first you get used to, say, you know, you touch a pillow to a dog and then carry it out of the room and you get around the pillow until you don't hyperventilate. And then maybe you can get on the opposite side of a door from a dog and you hear him whimpering on the other side and you're whimpering on your side, right? And then you get to where you can stand on the other side of the door. And then maybe you open a little crack in the door and you put your hand through and let the dog lick you. And then, you know, you just keep gradually increasing the exposure until the discomfort diminishes, okay? So what is the discomfort that the scrupulous soul faces? It's the discomfort of thinking that I've committed a mortal sin when I haven't, right? What is it you have to allow yourself to experience? That discomfort. You have to allow yourself to feel the discomfort of thinking that you're in mortal sin when you're not. And you're never going to be a good judge of your moral culpability. That is the nature of your illness. So what you have to do is surrender that judgment to a sane person, principally a priest, a confessor who understands the disease and does not suffer from it.
1: Yeah.
0: Right? And then do what he says. And so if you go to the priest and you say, oh, Father, you know, I feel so terrible because I didn't finish the last quarter inch of iced tea, you know, in my tea glass that I ordered from the restaurant. And I'm thinking about all the poor starving children in the world that don't have iced tea. And that means I'm selfish and I deserve to go to hell. And I've known people who've been scrupulous about less.
1: Wow.
0: And he says, not a sin. Don't confess it again. That's an order. Now, if you're really scrupulous, here's what you're going to do. You're going to, like, start shaking and want to break. And then you're like, I'll just do it this one time. And then you run away to another priest who doesn't know your story. And you confess the iced tea business. And then you come back to your confessor again. You keep looking for outs because you have this compulsion to confess.
1: Yeah, yeah.
0: Right? And beat yourself up. No, you have to be willing to sit through the discomfort. Right? And remember that God loves you more than you love yourself, like by orders of magnitude more.
1: Oh, yes. Absolutely. All right, we're going to go back to Lena in New York one more time. Lena is listening on her Roku device. Lena, what's on your mind today?
2: Hi. I was just heard recently about this Ethiopian Bible, and they claim to be the one true faith, and it was here before our Bible was. And I'm wondering about it.
0: Did
2: you ever hear of the Ethiopian?
0: Of course. Yeah, absolutely. We've heard about the Ethiopian Bible. Appreciate that. So the Ethiopian canon of the Bible is larger than the Catholic canon or the Orthodox canon or the Protestant canon. They're the Christian group that has the most expansive canon. It's not like the Catholic Church doesn't know about these books. We know about them in the Catholic Church, and there's a very good reason why the Catholic Church did not accept all of these texts into the canon of the Bible.
1: Mm-hmm.
0: When the bishops of the church in the 4th century were sort of putting the final touches on the canon of the Bible, one of the criteria that they used was ecclesiastical use, meaning how widespread was the acceptance of this book as canon, as canonical scripture. And when there was a book that had pretty much universal acclaim, it was admitted to the canon. Few exceptions to that, but that was basically the idea. So there are a lot of books that were circulating in the ancient world as religious texts that maybe had a following over here or a following over there, maybe, say, a following in Ethiopia, but not in Rome, or, you know, not in Byzantium, or not in Syria, not in Jerusalem, not in Gaul. Well, that wasn't going to make it in. Right. This is essentially the idea. Right. It's what the universal church accepts as canonical. That's canonical. Now, I mean, it's very easy to make yourself a group apart and say, we're the true believers. I mean, people have been doing that for centuries.
1: Oh, yes.
0: Right. And, you know, if you're an Ethiopian Christian, more power to you. We hope you get to heaven. That's not what we do as Catholics.
1: And that's where we leave it. Alina, thanks for calling us back. I know there were some phone issues there, but I'm glad that you were persevering and got through it to us today. Dr. David Andrews, thank you, my friend.
0: Thank you, Tom.
1: 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On behalf of our fantastic team, I'm Tom Price along with Dr. David Andrews. Thanks for joining us. See you next time here on EWTN's Call to Communion. Have a wonderful day and God bless.

0: 16 Carmelite nuns arrested, tried, and beheaded for daring to stay true to the Catholic Church during the French Revolution. But they would not perish into obscurity. 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
1: Hello, Journey Home family. 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
2: Welcome to Catholic Blitz, and in the hot seat today is Father Ken Pregenti. Are you ready?
3: I am.
2: Your question is, who can baptize and how is it done in 1 minute or less?
3: Okay, well, anyone really can baptize as long as they do what the church asks to do. And of course, that is using water and putting it on the crown of the head in threefold faction, Father, Son, and Holy Spirit. But that permission is only given in emergency situations. So many times nurses and in the in delivery rooms have that permission to baptize babies who are not expected to make it. And if they do, thanks be to God, make it, then what the church does is called to supply the ceremony, the anointings and prayers later on. No one can baptize not in an emergency situation. So that has to be made clear. But if that's the case, then even in an accident, if you see somebody in a roadside that and is still conscious and wants to be baptized, as long as you have water and that formula, you're given permission to do so.
2: All right, you did it. Come back again for more Catholic Blitz.

0: Gracie, we hear this a lot, that the very private decision whether or not to have an abortion is best left to a woman and her doctor. As a doctor, how do you reply?
1: Well, I would say that the advice or assistance of a physician to commit an act doesn't change the moral character of the act. An act that is intrinsically immoral cannot be made moral by the assistance of anybody. For example, would anyone actually believe that it's okay to drown a 3-day-old baby because the doctor recommended it?
0: Yeah, I'm reminding of a great quote. If the unborn is not a living human being, then no justification for abortion is necessary. But if the unborn is a living human being, then no justification is adequate.

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1: Family, a prayer that we pray together is a powerful prayer. So please pray together with me our EWTN family prayer. Today we pray in reparation for sin. Almighty and all-powerful God, we humbly come before you, for we have sinned against you and deserve punishment. Our family, our nation, and the world continue to offend you, who are all good and deserving of all of our love. We pray in reparation for all of the sin which offends you. Do not give us what we truly deserve, but grant us your mercy and forgiveness. Let us not suffer damnation, but help us find the way to salvation through Christ our Lord. Amen.

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Take this, all of you, and eat of it, for this is my body, which will be given up for you. Take this, all of you, and drink from it, for this is the chalice of my blood, this

0: I confess to Almighty God and to you, my brothers and sisters, that I have greatly sinned in my thoughts and in my words, in what I have done and in what I have failed to do. Through my most grievous fault. Therefore I ask Blessed Mary, Ever Virgin, all the angels and saints, and you, my brothers and sisters, to pray for me to the Lord our God.
1: May Almighty God have mercy on us, forgive us our sins, and bring

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Through our Lord Jesus Christ, your Son, who lives and reigns with you,

A reading from the book of the prophet Micah. 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In the morning light, they accomplish it when it lies within their power. They covet fields and seize them, houses, and they take them. They cheat an owner of his house, a man of his inheritance. Therefore, thus says the Lord, behold, I am planning against this race an evil from which you shall not withdraw your necks, nor shall you walk with head high, for it will be a time of evil. On that day, a satire shall be sung over you.

you, and there shall be a plaintive chant. Our ruin is complete. Our fields are portioned out among our captors. The fields of my people are measured out, and no one can get them back. Thus you shall have no one to mark out boundaries by lot in the assembly of the Lord. Verbum Domini. Do not forget the poor, O Lord. Why, O Lord, do you stand aloof? Why hide in times of distress? Proudly the wicked harass the afflicted, who are caught in the devices the wicked have contrived. For the wicked man glories in his greed, and the covetous blasphemes, sets the Lord at naught. The wicked man boasts, he will not avenge it. There is no God, sums up his thoughts. His mouth is full of cursing, guile, and deceit. Under his tongue are mischief and iniquity. He lurks in ambush near the villages. In hiding, he murders the innocent. His eyes spy upon the unfortunate. You do see, for you behold misery and sorrow, taking them in your hands. On you the unfortunate man depends. Of the fatherless, you are the helper. Do not

The Pharisees went out and took counsel against Jesus to put him to death. When Jesus realized this, he withdrew from that place. Many people followed him, and he cured them all. But he warned them not to make him known. This was to fulfill what had been spoken through Isaiah the prophet. "Behold, my servant, whom I have chosen, my beloved, in whom I delight. I shall place my spirit upon him, and he will proclaim justice to the Gentiles. He will not contend or cry out, nor will anyone hear his voice in the streets. A bruised reed he will not break, a smoldering wick he will not quench, until he brings justice to victory, and in his name the Gentiles will hope."

Our readings lay it out very plainly today. There are wicked people. Or perhaps more charitably said, there are people who choose to act wickedly, who choose to do wicked things. The first reading mentions they plan iniquity and work out evil, seizing fields and houses. They cheat a man of his inheritance. Thought comes to mind of all those scammers out there, all those scam calls and email scams, people trying to prey, especially upon the elderly, right? Stealing millions. The psalm mentions in hiding he murders the innocent. His eyes spy upon the unfortunate. Thought comes to mind there of human trafficking, of murdering the innocent in more ways than one, stealing lives, selling them into slavery, work slavery, or even prostitution. If you have not yet seen the movie Sound of Freedom, I highly recommend it. They're very careful not to portray things graphically. Nevertheless, still, viewer discretion advised for parents, but this is very powerful to take to mind, take to prayer. One of the things I'll counsel people when temptations come to look up impure things on the internet is to just say, that would be human trafficking. Say, that's human trafficking. That would be to participate in human trafficking, to align myself with that wickedness, to treat a person like a commodity. And that's a heavy association, but that can help us to slam the door on the devil's face when he brings that temptation and respond to God's grace to resist. Our Lord desires the conversion of the wicked. We also find this in the readings. He knows the Pharisees are going to kill him, and he withdraws. When I first read that, I thought, oh, well, he's protecting himself, right? Well, the fathers of the church comment that he was trying to keep them from sinning, and they're plotting to kill him, so he withdraws so that they're not going to do that. Eventually, he was going to let himself fall into their hands, but he wants to postpone that because at least some of them might have a conversion. They might repent and stop trying to kill him. He tells those who he has healed not to make him known. Again, I thought, oh, well, he's being humble. The fathers of the church comment that he's trying to keep the Pharisees from sinning. Because if the people are, oh, he healed me, and like they realize, oh, there he is, and more envy, and they're going to try to kill him all the faster. But he always has in mind, he wants them to repent. You can think of the Last Supper, how many times he makes reference to his betrayer, but he doesn't just point it out, there he is, because then everyone's going to know, like he's giving him the chance to, he doesn't have to do it, to repent, or at least to realize his love for them. So after he does it, he will repent. We too must pray for the conversion of the wicked. We must desire their conversion, their repentance. They're made in the image of God. At one point, they were an innocent baby that needed love. They needed a good example, good formation. How many of them were abused growing up? How many of them were taught to hate, malformed, or just totally intentionally formed in wickedness? We want to pray for them to convert, to see the light, to respond to God's grace that he is continually sending them as well. As bewildering as it can seem when we think of the sins of certain people, we need to be able to pray those words of Jesus from the cross, they know not what they do. Father, forgive them, they know not what they do. The readings also express that Jesus could stop the evil right now. At any moment, Jesus could zap all the people doing wickedness out of existence. But a bruised reed he will not break. He could have zapped the Pharisees out of existence, but they are like bruised reeds. Again, he holds off so that some might repent. Those who are doing really wicked deeds right now, some of them will repent through our prayers, through our sacrifices, perhaps. The readings reveal that justice will come in the end. The first reading says, I am planning an evil against this race, and it's clear that they will not escape. The gospel says,

until he brings justice to victory. A bruised reed he will not break until he brings justice to victory. Eventually, justice will come at the end. And those who have repented, praise God, they will be in heaven. Those who chose to persist in their wickedness will be lost. St. John Chrysostom says he will bring perfect vengeance. And I confess to you that when I read that phrase, perfect vengeance, I had this guilty satisfaction, like, yes, those who persist in wickedness will be punished. But then I was convicted. That's not the voice of charity. That's not the voice of loving our neighbor, loving as God has loved us. While we can rejoice that eventually they won't be able to do wickedness anymore or harm the innocent anymore, rather than rejoicing in their suffering or their punishment, let us lament, let us mourn their perdition. That after so many chances of God's mercy, they didn't repent. While we are waiting for the coming of that perfect justice, as innocent people continue to suffer, whether at the hands of wicked people or just because of disasters and tragic accidents, because we live in a fallen, broken world, sadly, many people are led to doubt God's goodness. And we know the devil will try to prey on their pain, their suffering, their woundedness, to feed them his lies. God doesn't care. God wasn't there. God is cruel. He's indifferent to our suffering. You can't trust him. There is no God. Just give up on your faith. And we might have heard it from family members or loved ones who say, where was God when this happened to me? Where was your God when this happened to my loved one? What can we say to try to help them? Well, the first response we can have is a compassionate presence. And before opening our mouth, to just be with them in their suffering, to show them we care, that we're there for them. In the book of Job, his three friends came to console him, and the best thing they did was the first 7 days to just sit with him in silence. They're so overwhelmed by his suffering. And when he opened his mouth to try to lament his suffering, and they try to answer him, that's when things, there's no consolation, things go awry. So we can just be with them. We can recognize when words won't help. Certain people, they're just not ready to hear it. And so we try to be God's loving presence to them. But when we recognize that there might be some openness and there's a genuine desire to know, to see it from a faith perspective, where was God? Well, then we can respond, God was on the cross. God was with you on the cross. God was with your loved one on the cross. Not in the sense that he was pinned down, nailed down, powerless, he couldn't do anything. Yes, God could have prevented your suffering or that of your loved one. God could have prevented that wicked person from doing this. And that would have been great. That would have been wonderful. That would have been glorious. But in truth, God was acting even more wonderfully, more gloriously on the cross by winning for us the power and the grace to profit from our suffering. I'll say that again. Yes, God could have prevented that suffering, but God acted even more wonderfully, more gloriously, by winning for us on the cross the grace to profit unimaginably from our suffering. By choosing to redeem us through his passion, Jesus Christ has made it possible for us in every time and place, all human suffering, to sanctify it and to turn it into a means of untold glory and even greater happiness in heaven. How so? How can we profit from our suffering? Well, first, when we unite it to the cross of Christ for souls, then we are able to cooperate in the redemption of souls. And St. Thomas Aquinas says one soul, one human soul, is worth more than the whole created material universe. So to participate, to cooperate in the salvation of even one soul is a work more glorious than creation. Then when we forgive those who have caused us so much pain and suffering, that is participating in God's divine mercy. That is heroic mercy, to be able to forgive those who have caused us so much pain.
That's the stuff of saints. Also, when we think of things like Mother Teresa, we recognize that a greater share in Christ's cross and his suffering, that this brings us into deeper closeness and intimacy with him. All of this can mean greater glory and happiness in heaven that we can't even imagine. Someone said, that takes a lot of faith. Yes, it does. But we need to invite people to go from a smoldering wick of faith to a raging fire that no rain, storm, or flood can overwhelm. We can be inspired by Saint Josephine Vaquita. Kidnapped and sold as a slave at a young age, sold and sold again, mistreated horribly. Eventually, she was bought by an Italian consul who did not mistreat her, and she became like a member of the family. She eventually converted to Christianity, and when she was later asked, what would you do if you were able to meet again the people who first kidnapped you and enslaved you? She said, I would embrace them. I would embrace them, because if it were not for them, I might never have discovered Jesus and Christianity. Let us have that faith. Let us believe that God is good, that God is not indifferent to our suffering, that God does have a plan for our welfare, to give us a future and a hope. Let us come before Jesus in the Eucharist with all of our pain and allow his consoling presence there in the Blessed Sacrament to shatter the lies of the evil one with the truth, I am with you. I am with you.

0: Let us offer our petitions to God with faith in his mercy, mindful of his promise that the one who asks will receive.
1: That the church may rejoice in the boundless mercy of God, which has achieved our salvation, and celebrate the glory that has been bestowed upon us in Christ. We pray to the Lord.
2: Lord, hear our prayer.
1: That the lay faithful may have the courage and generosity to take on increasing responsibility for the church's work of education and evangelization. We pray to the Lord.
2: Lord, hear our prayer.
1: That we may not be afraid to be faithful to Jesus' teaching on the dignity of human life, even if our faithfulness causes some to separate from us. We pray to the Lord.
2: Lord, hear our prayer.
1: For an increase in vocations to the priesthood and the consecrated life, we pray to the Lord.
2: Lord, hear our prayer.
1: That those who have died may rest in peace, we pray to the Lord.
2: Lord, hear our prayer.
0: Lord God, since by the adoption of grace you have made us children of light, do not let the lies of the evil one darken our minds, but grant that your light may shine within us, and we may always live in the brightness of truth. Through Christ our Lord.
1: Amen. Amen.

Pray, brethren, that my sacrifice and yours may be acceptable to God, the Almighty Father. Accept, O Lord, the offerings we bring, and grant that, enlightened by the Holy Spirit and encouraged by the example of the Blessed Virgin Mary, our hearts may always seek out and treasure the things that are yours, through Christ our Lord.

It is truly right and just, our duty and our salvation, to praise your mighty deeds in the exaltation of all the saints, and especially as we celebrate the memory of the Blessed Virgin Mary, to proclaim your kindness

You are indeed holy, O Lord, and all you have created rightly gives you praise. For through your Son, our Lord Jesus Christ, by the power and working of the Holy Spirit, you give life to all things and make them holy. And you never cease to gather a people to yourself, so that from the rising of the sun to its setting, a pure sacrifice may be offered to your name. Therefore, O Lord, we humbly implore you, by the same Spirit, graciously make holy these gifts we have brought to you for consecration, that they may become the body and blood of your Son, our Lord Jesus Christ, at whose command we celebrate these mysteries. For on the night he was betrayed, he himself took bread, and giving you thanks, he said the blessing, broke the bread, and gave it to his disciples, saying, "Take this, all of you, and eat of it, for this is my body, which will be given up for you."

In a similar way, when supper was ended, he took the chalice, and giving you thanks, he said the blessing, and gave the chalice to his disciples, saying, "Take this, all of you, and drink from it, for this is the chalice of my blood, the blood of the new and eternal covenant, which will be poured out for you and for many for the forgiveness of sins. Do this in memory of me."

Therefore, O Lord, as we celebrate the memorial of the saving passion of your Son, his wondrous resurrection and ascension into heaven, and as we look forward to his second coming, we offer you in thanksgiving this holy and living sacrifice. Look, we pray, upon the oblation of your church, and recognizing the sacrificial victim, by whose death you will to reconcile us to yourself. Grant that we who are nourished by the body and blood of your Son, and filled with his Holy Spirit, may become one body, one spirit in Christ. May he make of us an eternal offering to you, so that we may obtain an inheritance with your elect, especially with the most blessed Virgin Mary, Mother of God, with blessed Joseph, her spouse, with your blessed apostles and glorious martyrs, and with all the saints, on whose constant intercession in your presence we rely for unfailing help. May this sacrifice of our reconciliation, we pray, O Lord, advance the peace and salvation of all the world. Be pleased to confirm in faith and charity your pilgrim church on earth, with your servant, Leo our Pope, and Stephen our Bishop, the order of bishops, all the clergy, and the entire people you have gained for your own. Listen graciously to the prayers of this family, whom you have summoned before you. In your compassion, O merciful Father, gather to yourself all your children scattered throughout the world. To our departed brothers and sisters, and to all who were pleasing to you at their passing from this life, give kind admittance to your kingdom. There we hope to enjoy forever the fullness of your glory, through Christ our Lord, through whom you bestow on the world all that is good.

Deliver us, Lord, we pray, from every evil. Graciously grant peace in our days, that by the help of your mercy, we may be always free from sin.

Lord Jesus Christ, who said to your apostles, "Peace I leave you, my peace I give you," look not on our sins, but on the faith of your church, and graciously grant her peace and unity in accordance

For those who cannot now receive Jesus in the Blessed Sacrament, we offer the following prayer. O my sweet Savior, Jesus Christ, Thou art my sovereign good, the fountain of all good, my God and my all. What a blessing it would be for me, could I at this moment possess Thee in my heart, and there render Thee my praise, and lay before Thee my necessities, and share in the graces Thou bestowest on those who really receive Thee. O come to me, dear Lord, in spirit, and take full possession of my heart and of my soul. To Thee I give my memory, that Thou mayest always dwell in my thoughts, my understanding, that it may ever be engaged in contemplating Thy love and goodness, and my will, that Thou mayest direct it to the keeping of Thy holy law. To Thee I give my whole self, O my Jesus. Make me to be ever Thine. May the virtue of Thy divine sacrament increase my faith, fortify my hope, purify my charity, and fill my heart with Thy love. O let me be Thine, and Thou mine, from henceforth and forever, and grant that nothing in life or death may ever separate me from Thee any more. Amen.

0: Let us pray. Grant to your church, O Lord, that strengthened by the power of this sacrament, she may eagerly walk in the pathways of the gospel until she reaches the blessed vision of peace, which the Virgin Mary, your lowly handmaid, already enjoys eternally in glory through Christ our Lord. Amen.
1: The Lord be with you.
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1: May Almighty God bless you, the Father, and the Son, and the Holy Spirit. Amen. Amen.

Saint Michael, the Archangel, defend us in battle. Be our protection against the wickedness and snares of the devil. May God rebuke him, we humbly pray. And do thou, O Prince of the heavenly hosts, by the power of God, cast into hell Satan and all the evil spirits who prowl about the world, seeking the ruin of souls. Amen.

Prayer for vocations. God our Father, who wills that all men be saved and come to the knowledge of your truth, we beg you to send laborers into your harvest and grant them grace to speak your word with all boldness, so that your word may spread and be glorified, and all nations may know you, the only God, and him whom you have sent, Jesus.

0: Jesus Christ, your Son, our Lord. Amen. Our Lady, Queen of the Americas, Mary, Mother of the Franciscan Missionaries of the Eternal Word, pray for us.
1: The year 150 AD, the Catholic Church confronts Gnosticism, a collection of religious sects that prized the spiritual world and condemned the utter evil of the material world. Its confusing and deceptive melding of Christian truths with Greek philosophy and other beliefs deceives a large number of Christians. In response, church leaders do not remain silent. Ignatius, Bishop of Antioch, warns his flock against Docetism, a Gnostic heresy that denies the humanity of Christ and teaches that his body is simply an illusion. Ignatius reminds believers that in the sacrament of the Holy Eucharist, the faithful consume the true body and blood of Jesus Christ. In his book, Against Heresies, Irenaeus of Lyon instructs all Christians that true doctrine comes from Jesus Christ through his apostles and their appointed successors and the church he founded.

O God, come to my aid. O Lord, make haste to help me. Glory be to the Father, and to the Son, and to the Holy Spirit, as it was in the beginning, is now, and ever shall be, world without end. Amen. The First Salutation. Through the intercession of Saint Michael and the celestial choir of seraphim, may it please God to make us worthy to receive into our hearts the fire of his perfect charity. Amen. Our Father who art in heaven, hallowed be thy name. Thy kingdom come, thy will be done on earth as it is in heaven. Give us this day our daily bread, and forgive us our trespasses, as we forgive those who trespass against us. And lead us not into temptation, but deliver us from evil. Amen. Hail Mary, full of grace, the Lord is with thee. Blessed art thou amongst women, and blessed is the fruit of thy womb, Jesus. Holy Mary, Mother of God, pray for us sinners now and at the hour of our death. Amen. Hail Mary, full of grace, the Lord is with thee. Blessed art thou among women, and blessed is the fruit of thy womb, Jesus. Holy Mary, Mother of God, pray for us sinners now and at the hour of our death. Amen. Hail Mary, full of grace, the Lord is with thee. Blessed art thou among women, and blessed is the fruit of thy womb, Jesus. Holy Mary, Mother of God, pray for us sinners now and at the hour of our death. Amen. The Second Salutation. Through the intercession of Saint Michael and the celestial choir of cherubim, may God grant us the grace to abandon the ways of sin and follow the path of Christian perfection. Amen. Our Father, who art in heaven, hallowed be thy name. Thy kingdom come, thy will be done, on earth as it is in heaven. Give us this day our daily bread, and forgive us our trespasses, as we forgive those who trespass against us. And lead us not into temptation, but deliver us from evil. Amen. Hail Mary, full of grace, the Lord is with thee. Blessed art thou amongst women, and blessed is the fruit of thy womb, Jesus. Holy Mary, Mother of God, pray for us sinners, now and at the hour of our death. Amen. Hail Mary, full of grace, the Lord is with thee. Blessed art thou among women, and blessed is the fruit of thy womb, Jesus. Holy Mary, Mother of God, pray for us sinners, now and at the hour of our death. Amen. Hail Mary, full of grace, the Lord is with thee. Blessed art thou amongst women, and blessed is the fruit of thy womb, Jesus. Holy Mary, Mother of God, pray for us sinners now and at the hour of our death. Amen. The Third Salutation. Through the intercession of Saint Michael and the celestial choir of thrones, may it please God to infuse into our hearts a true and earnest spirit of humility
Amen. Our Father, who art in heaven, hallowed be thy name. Thy kingdom come, thy will be done on earth as it is in heaven. Give us this day our daily bread, and forgive us our trespasses as we forgive those who trespass against us. And lead us not into temptation, but deliver us from evil. Amen. Hail Mary, full of grace, the Lord is with thee. Blessed art thou amongst women, and blessed is the fruit of thy womb, Jesus. Holy Mary, Mother of God, pray for us sinners, now and at the hour of our death. Amen. Hail Mary, full of grace, the Lord is with thee. Blessed art thou among women, and blessed is the fruit of thy womb, Jesus. Holy Mary, Mother of God, pray for us sinners now and at the hour of our death. Amen. Hail Mary, full of grace, the Lord is with thee. Blessed art thou amongst women, and blessed is the fruit of thy womb, Jesus. Holy Mary, Mother of God, pray for us sinners now and at the hour of our death. Amen. Fourth salutation. Through the intercession of Saint Michael and the celestial choir of dominations, may it please God to grant us the grace to have dominion over our senses and to correct our depraved passion. Amen. Our Father, who art in heaven, hallowed be thy name. Thy kingdom come, thy will be done on earth as it is in heaven. Give us this day our daily bread, and forgive us our trespasses as we forgive those who trespass against us. And lead us not into temptation, but deliver us from evil. Amen. Hail Mary, full of grace, the Lord is with thee. Blessed art thou amongst women, and blessed is the fruit of thy womb, Jesus. Holy Mary, Mother of God, pray for us sinners now and at the hour of our death. Amen. Hail Mary, full of grace, the Lord is with thee. Blessed art thou among women, and blessed is the fruit of thy womb, Jesus. Holy Mary, Mother of God, pray for us sinners, now and at the hour of our death. Amen. Hail Mary, full of grace, the Lord is with thee. Blessed art thou among women, and blessed is the fruit of thy womb, Jesus. Holy Mary, Mother of God, pray for us sinners now and at the hour of our death. Amen. The fifth salutation. Through the intercession of Saint Michael and the celestial choir of virtues, may our Lord keep us from falling into temptation and deliver us from evil. Amen. Our Father, who art in heaven, hallowed be thy name. Thy kingdom come, thy will be done on earth as it is in heaven. Give us this day our daily bread, and forgive us our trespasses, as we forgive those who trespass against us. And lead us not into temptation, but deliver us from evil. Amen. Hail Mary, full of grace, the Lord is with thee.
Blessed art thou amongst women, and blessed is the fruit of thy womb, Jesus. Holy Mary, Mother of God, pray for us sinners now and at the hour of our death. Amen. Hail Mary, full of grace, the Lord is with thee. Blessed art thou among women, and blessed is the fruit of thy womb, Jesus. Holy Mary, Mother of God, pray for us sinners, now and at the hour of our death. Amen. Hail Mary, full of grace, the Lord is with thee. Blessed art thou among women, and blessed is the fruit of thy womb, Jesus. Holy Mary, Mother of God, pray for us sinners now and at the hour of our death. Amen. The sixth salutation. Through the intercession of Saint Michael and the celestial choir of powers, may God vouchsafe to keep our souls from the wiles and the temptations of the devil. Amen. Our Father who art in heaven, hallowed be thy name. Thy kingdom come, thy will be done on earth as it is in heaven. Give us this day our daily bread, and forgive us our trespasses, as we forgive those who trespass against us. And lead us not into temptation, but deliver us from evil. Amen. Hail Mary, full of grace, the Lord is with thee. Blessed art thou amongst women, and blessed is the fruit of thy womb, Jesus. Holy Mary, Mother of God, pray for us sinners, now and at the hour of our death. Amen. Hail Mary, full of grace, the Lord is with thee. Blessed art thou amongst women, and blessed is the fruit of thy womb, Jesus.

of God, pray for us sinners now and in the hour of our death. Amen. Hail Mary, full of grace, the Lord is with thee. Blessed art thou amongst women, and blessed is the fruit of thy womb, Jesus. Holy Mary, Mother of God, pray for us sinners, now and at the hour of our death. Amen. The seventh salutation. Through the intercession of Saint Michael, and the celestial choir of principalities, may it please God to fill our hearts with the spirit of true and hearty obedience. Amen. Our Father, who art in heaven, hallowed be thy name. Thy kingdom come, thy will be done on earth as it is in heaven. Give us this day our daily bread, and forgive us our trespasses as we forgive those who trespass against us. And lead us not into temptation, but deliver us from evil. Amen. Hail Mary, full of grace, the Lord is with thee. Blessed art thou amongst women, and blessed is the fruit of thy womb, Jesus. Holy Mary, Mother of God, pray for us sinners, now and at the hour of our death. Amen. Hail Mary, full of grace, the Lord is with thee. Blessed art thou amongst women, and blessed is the fruit of thy womb, Jesus. Holy Mary, Mother of God, pray for us sinners, now and at the hour of our death. Amen. Hail Mary, full of grace, the Lord is with thee. Blessed art thou amongst women, and blessed is the fruit of thy womb, Jesus. Holy Mary, Mother of God, pray for us sinners, now and at the hour of our death. Amen. The eighth salutation. Through the intercession of Saint Michael and the celestial choir of archangels, may it please God to grant us the grace of perseverance in the faith and in all good works, that we may thereby be enabled to attain unto the glory of paradise. Amen. Our Father, who art in heaven, hallowed be thy name. Thy kingdom come, thy will be done on earth as it is in heaven. Give us this day our daily bread, and forgive us our trespasses as we forgive those who trespass against us. And lead us not into temptation, but deliver us from evil. Amen. Hail Mary, full of grace, the Lord is with thee. Blessed art thou among women, and blessed is the fruit of thy womb, Jesus. Holy Mary, Mother of God, pray for us sinners now and at the hour of our death. Amen. Hail Mary, full of grace, the Lord is with thee. Blessed art thou amongst women, and blessed is the fruit of thy womb, Jesus. Holy Mary, Mother of God, pray for us sinners, now and at the hour of our death. Amen. Hail Mary, full of grace, the Lord is with thee. Blessed art thou amongst women, and blessed is the fruit of thy womb, Jesus. Holy Mary, Mother of God, pray for us sinners, now and at the hour of our death. Amen. The ninth salutation.

intercession of Saint Michael and the celestial choir of angels, may God vouchsafe to grant that they may protect us during life, and after death may lead us into the everlasting glory of heaven. Amen. Our Father, who art in heaven, hallowed be thy name. Thy kingdom come, thy will be done on earth as it is in heaven. Give us this day our daily bread, and forgive us our trespasses as we forgive those who trespass against us. And lead us not into temptation, but deliver us from evil. Amen. Hail Mary, full of grace, the Lord is with thee. Blessed art thou among women, and blessed is the fruit of thy womb, Jesus. Holy Mary, Mother of God, pray for us sinners, now and at the hour of our death. Amen. Hail Mary, full of grace, the Lord is with thee. Blessed art thou amongst women, and blessed is the fruit of thy womb, Jesus. Holy Mary, Mother of God, pray for us sinners, now and at the hour of our death. Amen. Hail Mary, full of grace, the Lord is with thee. Blessed art thou amongst women, and blessed is the fruit of thy womb, Jesus. Holy Mary, Mother of God, pray for us sinners now and at the hour of our death.

0: Michael.
1: Our Father, who art in heaven, hallowed be thy name. Thy kingdom come, thy will be done on earth as it is in heaven. Give us this day our daily bread, and forgive us our trespasses, as we forgive those who trespass against us. And lead us not into temptation, but deliver us from evil. Amen. In honor of Saint Gabriel. Our Father who art in heaven, hallowed be thy name. Thy kingdom come, thy will be done on earth as it is in heaven. Give us this day our daily bread, and forgive us our trespasses as we forgive those who trespass against us. And lead us not into temptation, but deliver us from evil. Amen. In honor of Saint Raphael. Our Father who art in heaven, hallowed be thy name. Thy kingdom come, thy will be done on earth as it is in heaven. Give us this day our daily bread, and forgive us our trespasses, as we forgive those who trespass against us. And lead us not into temptation, but deliver us from evil. Amen. In honor of our own guardian angel. Our Father, who art in heaven, hallowed be thy name. Thy kingdom come, thy will be done, on earth as it is in heaven. Give us this day our daily bread, and forgive us our trespasses, as we forgive those who trespass against us. And lead us not into temptation, but deliver us from evil. Amen. Saint Michael, glorious prince, chief and champion of the heavenly hosts, guardian of the souls of men, conqueror of the rebellious angels, steward of the palace of God under our divine King Jesus Christ, our worthy leader, endowed with superhuman excellence and virtue, vouchsafed to free us from all evil, who with full confidence have recourse to thee, and by thy incomparable protection enable us to make progress every day in the faithful service of our God. Amen. Let us pray. Pray for us, most blessed Michael, Prince of the Church of Jesus Christ, that we may be made worthy of his promises. Almighty and eternal God, who in thine own marvelous goodness and pity didst forelay common salvation of men, choose thy glorious archangel Michael to be the prince of thy church. Make us worthy, we pray thee, to be delivered by his beneficent protection from all our enemies, that at the hour of our death, none of them may approach to harm us. Rather, do thou vouchsafe unto us that by the same Archangel Michael, we may be introduced into the presence of thy most high and divine majesty. Through the merits of the same, Jesus Christ our Lord. Amen.

0: 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Next time, we'll welcome Dr. Monique Ruberu, a revert to the Catholic faith, to share what led her home to the Catholic Church. 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
3: Jesus Christ, of course. 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
1: Wow. 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
3: Who is your influencer?
4: The year 374 AD. Monica, mother of St. Augustine, is a pious Christian woman from North Africa. Although she strives to instill Christian values in her son, the young Augustine slowly distances himself from the light of Christianity and enters the dark world of Manichaeism. He leads a life of worldly pleasures while studying rhetoric in Carthage. His wayward behavior hurts Monica deeply. In tears, she prays day and night for the conversion of her lost son. When Augustine travels to Italy after finishing his studies, Monica

Monica follows him to Rome and later to Milan to prevent him from falling deeper into sin. In Milan, Augustine meets Bishop Ambrose and is amazed by his sermons. He formally converts to Christianity in 386 AD after reading the letter of St. Paul to the Romans. Monica's prayers are finally answered. However, on their return trip to North Africa, Monica falls ill and dies in 387 AD in Ostia.

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1: For the past several weeks, the team from EWTN and our sisters have been going around to, I think, over 30 families and talking with them about life, about the important things of life, about the sufferings and joys of life, and about the important place of prayer in life. And the most important thing to notice, I think, about these interviews, these are normal people. They're people from very different backgrounds. They're not all the same.
2: Something like that.
1: The one thing they have in common, they are families that have realized the importance of the Lord as the center of their family.
3: Well, the proposal was all planned out, but you know, it sometimes doesn't get executed the way you plan. I had the ring was burning a hole in my pocket, and it was I thought the right time was going to be Pentecost Sunday in 2005. And outside of the Cathedral Church is this historic oak tree. It's really beautiful, and I was going to propose to her there. My plan B was to propose to her in the rose garden of her grandmother's home, which we typically would bring communion to her grandmother after Mass. And neither one of those things occurred. We basically went back to her apartment to switch cars, and I didn't let her go. And I knelt down on the floor of her apartment. So it wasn't as romantic or beautiful as the cathedral oak or the rose garden, but it was exciting. She was very surprised.
4: He gave me a letter and he said, don't open this until tomorrow. And so I woke up really early the next morning after he proposed to read the letter they had written to me. And I remember how I felt. It was like actually my heart hurt to be loved that way. So I think gratitude for his love that was so complete and full for me. I had never experienced being loved that way. And you know, what I realized though, looking back after I found the letter, because I went back and I wrote a letter to the Lord, like thanking him for Kyle and writing all the ways that I felt. I think it was not only I was overcome with those feelings, not only because it was Kyle's love for me, but I think also it was a new knowledge of God's love for me through him.
5: At the Our Father during Mass, it's a tradition of our family growing up to hold hands during the Our Father. And I remember one Lent during Mass, it was just my father and I, and it was time for the Our Father. And my dad, I remember very vividly, he grabbed my one hand in both of his hands, and he just held my hand just close to his heart. And for some reason that day, the Lord really helped me to recognize his own love for me. I realized that if my dad loves me so much, how much more the Heavenly Father loves me. And it was through my own father that God the Father, revealed his love for me.
6: It's important for kids to know that we're all sitting ducks, for heaven's sakes. We don't know. We never
7: what's
6: know.
7: What's going to happen to us next?
6: What's going to happen? And you have to be able to trust that it's going to be okay. To have the... to know that you have a mom and dad.
7: If something happens, you're not going to be chastised for it, unless it's your fault over and over again. but that there's the safety of home.
6: And, which gives you a lot of strength, I think.
7: Yeah, I think it gives a lot of strength.
6: It allows you to take risks, because, you know, love is supposed to be life-giving and risk-taking. Mm-hmm. And hopefully, in a family, you learn mm-hmm. to... be confident enough to take risks and try things. And...
7: Right. And I'm not sure all the kids will have large families like they came from, but they all talk about the beauty of being courageous enough to go ahead and trust God. And, you know, because not a lot of people, how can you possibly have that many children and give up the control or worry about the money? And it's kind of like, well, God will take care of it. And that's a foreign concept for a lot of people. And I think it really helps the kids to be courageous and try new things.
8: So we didn't have a coach for our first and second grade basketball team. And you can imagine how these boys and girls love to play basketball. It's Memphis. It's all about basketball. And so this little second grader, he went home crying. He said, "Mom, we don't have a coach. We might not be able to play basketball." And his mom said, "Well, son, you really need to pray. God can do things that help. That help." And he said, "Oh, that's right, Mom." And so he prayed. He actually, his mom helped him pray a novena. And then all of a sudden, somebody stepped up to the plate and he came home and he said, "Mom, guess what? We have a coach. God really does answer prayers." And he was just so thrilled. And his mom came to me this morning and she said, "Sister, you know, children really do pray and God really does answer their prayers." We see stories like that all the time.
6: I think one of the most important things in implementing prayer is it has to be completely sincere. Nobody wants to feel like someone's imposing something on them that they don't feel from their heart. So having conversations about why do you think God lets this happen, or what do you think God thinks of this, that they see that it's a natural part of your thoughts, thinking about God, then that's a natural part of their thoughts. When you invite your children into your own inner world, your prayer will have credibility. And when they see you going to confession, mm-hmm. going to adoration, doing regular prayers, whatever it is, when they see that it's important to you, it will be something they want to be a part of.
4: I think so often it's so easy to give in to discouragement as parents. Again, like we've been saying throughout our interview, that it's hard to come together to pray with small children because it doesn't always look like what we think it's supposed to look like. But I'm often given great courage from the scriptures. And this one story in particular that Jesus tells us, the parable of the seed growing silently, I think about how that can be compared to our children, because I think so often about I think it's something that I'm doing, that we're doing, but it's not us. They belong to Him. They are His. And so it's ultimately His job to grow their seeds, not ours. We can water the seeds, but He's planted that seed in them in baptism. They're His children. They're children of God. That's their very identity. That's our very identity as well. And so when I'm tempted to give into discouragement, I know it's because I'm focusing more on me and not more on Him and His being the worker, the planter of the seed.
9: I was already in residency here in the United States and then went to my first job, and I became medical director right after residency and fellowship. I was just given that position, did not really apply for it, but I guess it was a powerful position, and in a way I was like the boss at home too, because I was the boss at work and it just kind of flowed back at home. So I realized that, and coupled with some challenges that I've had with conceiving a second child and then deaths in the family, that's when I really kind of realized, okay, there's something lacking. And really I thought what was lacking was a second child, but really looking back, what was lacking was God in my life. So I started praying, and I really didn't know how to pray. And I think the only thing that would make me pray for a longer period of time was to pray the rosary. So I started doing that. And I think it was after 3 to 6 months that I realized that I actually have this huge desire to learn more about God and to pray more. It's embarrassing, but I admit that I really don't know. I didn't know that there was the presence of Jesus Christ in the Eucharist. And when I realized that that's actually what's going on, when I received the Holy Eucharist, I would have this prayer for God to heal me, and not just my infertility, but all of me, my soul, the sins that I've had in my past life. And I think I really did have a miracle when, after praying like that, after receiving the Holy Eucharist, that's when I really got healed of my infertility. I started having monthly periods that I never had before. But I think there's something that happens in your life that, you know, that you just kind of maybe hit rock bottom, and that's when you look up, and He was there all along. And again, looking back, it wasn't just my own talent and my own capability and my hard work that got me to where I was. I think it was the prayers of my loving family that got me to where I am right now.
1: I think that's an important question. Why should we pray together? Why should a family pray together? I think it's, you have to look at the spirit that you would like your family to have. First of all, we need to pray because we should honor God. He gives us everything. He wants us to come to Himself. He loves us. We should also pray because we want His Spirit to fill our home. The Spirit of love. That's what the Lord brings, real love. Not selfishness. He dispels the desire for success and puts it in the proper place. Certainly we want to be successful. But if God is the center of our family, we have a spirit of love and mercy and forgiveness. That's what I want in my family. That's what you want in your family.
9: We used to hang all of our diplomas and all the degrees that we have, certificates, on the wall, because I guess when people come in, they would see, oh, these are all of our accomplishments. And before, you know, that was important, very important to us. Now, it's still important, but it's not what defines us now. So we have removed all of those diplomas, degrees off the wall, and we replace it with a crucifix. And really, that's who define us now, is us being children of God.
10: My conversion, I think, started when I moved from the Philippines and gave up my career in head and neck surgery to join Lynette here in the United States. I had to give that all up. And that was a big decision in my life because I loved the surgical suites. I loved operating. And I had my career fashioned out for me at that time. And when Lynette said she would come back home to the Philippines to marry me, I wasn't quite.

sure. So I wanted to control that too. So I gave up my career. And little did I know that that's when reality set in. And I realized that I was not in control of anything. And that was a fearful thought.

0: wife. Little did I know that in the process of caring for these patients that I would be myself changed and transformed. My heart would go out to these patients who were constantly rejected, constantly misjudged, constantly judged. They had no money. They were very sick. They lacked love. And slowly I realized that God brought me to that place for a purpose. It wasn't a job that anybody wanted. And I stayed there, even though I wanted to go out or to leave. God had other plans. So he kept me there for 5 years. And he said, and I remember this, and I remember telling Lynette about it, that he said that these are patients who need to be loved and who need to feel God's love. And in this part of your life, that is your role. And so Lynette and I sort of agreed that until you learn the lesson that God wants you to learn, he's not going to let you move to another place. And when you learn that lesson and you teach it to other people, then it's time to move on. I prayed for my patients, and it was difficult to do that at first because of our preconceived notions of them and our judgments of them. But as I began to see them as children of God, I started praying for them and praying for their suffering. And I saw the suffering. I heard their suffering. They were embarrassed and ashamed of their suffering. And I just wanted to reach out to them and say, just like all of us here, we're children of God. And we need help when we suffer. And I prayed that God take away that suffering from them. But if that suffering is what they were supposed to bear, then give them the grace to accept it.
1: You know, sometimes when you just sit down with people and you spend time with them, you get to know their suffering. So I was sitting down next to a grandmother who was raising her grandchildren a couple years ago in the school, and it was parent-teacher conferences. And she was just sitting in line for the interview. And I sat next to her and I said, How are you doing? And she just started crying. And I said, are you okay? And she said, Sister, something just now reminded me about my husband's death. And it was really horrible. He committed suicide and she discovered him. And her little granddaughter at our school saw the whole thing. So we just never know the suffering that these kids or these parents or these grandparents undergo. But she said, when I brought my granddaughter here, you welcomed her, you welcomed me, you loved me. We couldn't pay full tuition, but you made it work. You got us food. You know, sometimes we couldn't even pay our light and gas bills. And so I just thank Jesus every day, sister, that God brought me to you. And these people are so faith-filled, and really horrible things happen in their life, but they see God's hand in everything. And so while we really do try to help so many of the families, they help us.
0: If you've heard of the saying, only the wearer knows where the shoe pinches. There was this nurse that I worked with. She was in her mid-50s. And she would always whisper in my ear, oh, do this for that patient. And I never really understood why she was very, very proactive about caring for patients. And she would push me to do certain things. I couldn't understand what she was doing. But all I knew that she wanted to do was to provide care for the patients. And then about a year or so before I left the practice, she came up to me and she said, you know what? I was in their situation before, that she contracted HIV, and it was at a time when it was a death sentence, and there was no help and no care. Her husband had been unfaithful, and that's how she contracted the disease. And she had no money to purchase the medications. And so she made it clear in my mind that she's doing this because she's

0: been through the same situation, and only, as they say, the wearer knows where the shoe pinches. And I said, well, it would be wonderful if I could understand people and understand how they're suffering and put myself in their shoes so that I know exactly how to help them at the time they need it, in the way they want it. Whenever I examine my patients and I see their suffering, I'll be saying a prayer as I'm listening to their lungs or listening to their heart. And, and when I know that there's nothing else that we can do, then I broach the subject of end-of-life care, and then I go into their beliefs about what they think is going to happen when they pass away from this earth. But first, I make sure that they've accepted what's going to happen. And if they ask me how many more days or how many more months do I have, I always say, I don't write the books. Because based on experience, one patient I received said that she had 3 months left and she just needed a doctor to tide her over until she died. And she was alive for another 4 years. Mm-hmm. And her cardiologist, her nephrologist, and her other specialists had told her she had 3 months left. And every time I see her, I say, every time I see you, I have so much joy. and she realizes that, and she says, during the first few visits, she said, why? And I said, because you remind me that nothing is under our control over here, mm-hmm. that there's only one true God who determines certain outcomes.
1: As the kids have left, and we try to keep in touch on the over Skype or something, sometimes we'll bring them in and do prayers with them together like that. And I remember one time in particular was, you know, Ben was in Afghanistan, like in the deserts, and it was really scary.
2: He was in this little hut, and it had internet, and we actually did prayers with him while he was in a hut in Afghanistan.
1: And it was just so striking because he was in kind of a barbaric part of the world, what he was seeing, and it was, you know, a really scary time for all of us. And mm-hmm. I just remember thinking that, mm-hmm. you know, just seeing the look on his face, which is, you know, for him to feel, oh my gosh, there's my family, there's everything I believe in, mm-hmm. it's right there, and I'm here in this scary, dangerous place. Mm-hmm. And it just seemed to me like doing the prayers was like the embodiment of everything the family meant to him. Mm-hmm. And I think that that's something that they carry with them. And so we do prayers over Skype sometimes. And
2: and even when they're in college, it's a similar sort of thing. Because they'll be sitting there in the room and you'll see their roommates going back and forth, yeah. and stuff, and we're saying prayers, and they just, you know, they're not embarrassed at all. Everybody's sitting around here in the name of the Father, Son, Holy Spirit, and saying prayers, and they're...
1: Well, that's something important, is to yeah. not be embarrassed. The kids are very comfortable with their friends knowing, I'm a Catholic, and this defines me, and it defines my family, and, you know, you can just deal with it.
3: So there are several prayers that I find that are special to me, and I often bring my antique prayer book to chapel with me to pray somebody else's words, but so much more beautiful than I could come up with. When Jimmy was so sick, I had cut out a picture of John Paul II, and I put it on my corkboard at work. And there was a little advertisement that the Parkinson's Foundation had sent to us, and I think it was a model maybe for a bumper sticker or something, and it said, someone I love needs a cure. And it was from the Parkinson's Foundation. And I put that up on my little board too. So I had a picture of John Paul II and my little bumper sticker that said, someone I love needs a cure. As I work all day long, filling out charts, auditing charts, working on the computer, when I'd raise my eyes from the computer, there was John Paul II's picture with the rays of mercy, the red and white rays of mercy, and the words, someone I love needs a cure. And I'd say that multiple times a day. Someone I love needs a cure. And I feel now that that was a powerful prayer. And something so simple. You know, the words in the antique prayer book are wonderful and beautiful, but something as simple as that is as beautiful too. And it's as meaningful too. When you tell Jesus, someone I love needs a cure, he gets it. He gets it. It's a beautiful thing to trust him and to just know that, you know, your heart is safe in his hands.
4: We were out in the backyard one night playing, and it was just a super random, casual night. Like, I would have never remembered this day otherwise. But my dad came home from work and got us in the backyard, because I still don't necessarily understand why he was so crazy about whenever he walked in, everyone greeting him, or, you know, like giving, he just wanted a hug from everyone, or he expected one at least. But he came and got us, and we were still playing kickball maybe. And he was stopping our game. And he said, "You know, I love you." And I was like, "Yeah, no, can I get back now?" But and then he said, "But wait a minute." And I turned back around and he said, "I know your mom doesn't say it as often, but I'm gonna tell you I love you twice. Because you need to know that." And I think that is how my parents balance each other out as well. You know, my dad will acknowledge where he needs to be more present, as well as where my mom needs to acknowledge where she needs to be more present, and fills in. And I'll never forget that. It was such a small moment. And even still, when he said that, I was like, okay, I gotta go back. I'm up next to kick.
5: I love you. I think these are really powerful words, just to be able to say, I love you. And I think kind of, you know, my father passed away, and the last time I said I love you to my father, I didn't know it was going to be the last time. So I think there's something so powerful about those words. Not only do they do something for the recipient of those words, but I think they do something for us. They do something because it helps us to realize, you are an important part of my life. You're a gift to me, and I love you.
6: Our family meeting. Okay, I'll take real. We had family meeting.
5: Would one of you mind picking that little piece of paper that's called your slate? Just hold it up for a second. And you guys can look at each other, right? You know that. And you can look.
6: Just start with that?
5: Just start with that sentence. Oh, no,
7: okay.
5: Wait, just a minute.
7: My tongue's having a little cramp.
6: Oh,
7: sorry.
6: Yes. She's got
5: I've got the different bursitis.
6: She's got tolio. It's just a thing. It lasts for a little bit.
7: It lasts just for a minute. Okay.
5: That was
6: perfect. It's part of our unusual story. But.
8: All right, okay.
9: Let's go get
10: I love this.
9: Look at you. What a...
11: He had Dakota. What are you going to do? No, he's a good dog.
12: The way that...
7: Wait a minute. I'm sorry. I got to do one thing. There's like water coming out of his eye. Okay. Sorry.
13: Sorry, we're doing the boogie woogie.
14: 'Down in the caverns of our soul is a home for God. We're capable of life with God and God living in us. When we had gone astray, Christ was born to save us.

0: On this day, more than 6,000 Catholic schools will open their doors to teach the truth of Jesus Christ. The mission is simple: to teach what is good, beautiful, honorable, and true. For as Jesus himself said, "You will know the truth, and the truth will set you free." Be strong, be bold, be Catholic.
1: Our Father, who art in heaven, hallowed be thy name. Thy kingdom come, thy will be done, on earth as it is in heaven. Give us this day our daily bread, and forgive us our trespasses, as we forgive those who trespass against us. And lead us not into temptation, but deliver us from evil. Amen.
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0: Welcome to the Web of Faith. I'm Father John Trigilio of the Diocese of Harrisburg, Pennsylvania, joined by my friend and colleague, Father Ken Briganti of the Diocese of Metuchen, New Jersey. We're answering your questions that you have sent to us at weboffaith@ewtn.com. And Father Ken, this is our no spin zone, correct? No bloviating here.
1: Yes, I'm so excited to be here, Father John, because I learned so much from your astute answers.
0: Well, I learned from you.
1: Wow.
0: I'm just edified
1: by you. It's the mutual admiration society,
0: it is.
1: Isn't it?
0: We're our own presidents here.
1: Okay, let's test your powers right now,
0: all right.
1: Father. Dear Father Trigilio, I have a good friend who prays over her Bible, opens the Bible randomly, and then looks for yes and no words. If she reads two yes words, she will attend the function. If she reads two no words, then she will not go. I told her that, in my opinion, her practice seems superstitious. What do you think? Thank you, Bev in Texas. That's bizarre.
0: Well, Bev, I'm wondering what happens if she sees a yes and a no. She won't know what to do. I wouldn't necessarily call it superstitious, but it is a bit naive and simplistic because, yes, the Bible is the inspired, infallible, inerrant Word of God. We believe that. But it's not a lucky charm. It's not a magic talisman. And it's not like a crystal ball so that you can't just wish over it, pray over it, and then it'll open up the pages. I know some people think if they let it open by itself, the whole Bible is inspired. So any word you read is going to have some effect on you. But whether or not it's going to be something specific to this specific thing you're thinking about, you're making it more magical than spiritual, because the Bible is there to give you words of truth in the spiritual life, and it's not designed to, you know, be like a roadmap to what should I do each day? Should I eat this food? Should I do that?
1: Otherwise, you're treating it like the horoscopes from the
0: exactly.
1: newspaper.
0: And God gave you a free will.
1: But the thing is, maybe you should seek counsel. If it's a big, serious commitment that you have to make or something that you have to do, seek counsel for someone that's a good advice. Pray over the matter. I know a lot of people who are going to make a job change or picking out a college or something, a career. They always bring that in prayer, a novena to the Holy Souls in purgatory. They seek counsel, they seek advice. That's the way you go. And if it's something simple, like whether I'm to go to a wedding or not, you don't need to check the horoscopes for that or open up the Bible and see if there's two yeses or two no. If you're in your heart, you don't want to go, then don't go.
0: Exactly.
1: If you feel that there's some, misconception of that if you don't go and you feel like you should go, then go. But you don't have to look for a specific sign in like that in the Bible. It might not be superstitious, but it borders it.
0: Yes, and certainly if you're reading the Bible every day prayerfully, then you'll have a good sense of what you should do in general anyway. So you don't need something too specific if you're reading it and obviously submitting yourself to God's providence.
1: And the next question